0: clean water, washrooms, garbage, and safe needle disposal. This group is calling Edmonton's temporary shelter ban inhumane, saying sweeps can leave people without tents, can take away their blankets, even prescription medication. Coalition Chair Christine Kowalchuk says people without housing have a right to camp, particularly Indigenous people. She wants at least one designated site down in the River Valley.
1: So rather than criminalizing people, why not support them? Piloting a few encampments where people are safe, where they're supported, where it's, you know, contained to a safe and service space.
0: The coalition says it would rather see money invested in community supports than repeated sweeps. It argues don't do anything to help the problem. But this plan could be a tough, tough sell at City Hall. Mayor Andrew Knack says he doesn't want to rely on sanctioned encampments. He wants a permanent space to move people into. Local renovators giving youth in crisis spaces a much-needed makeover. You know, every October, members of Build Edmonton Metro, a not-for-profit representing more than 500 local companies, they team up to renovate a space for a local charity. Now they've spent 3 days volunteering their time, their materials, and their skills at Youth Empowerment and Support Services. The team's added room for 10 more beds, upgraded the youth kitchen, and refreshed the rec room. Chief Development Officer Joyce Labriola says changes have already made quite a difference.
2: The youth are already commenting about how much more welcoming it feels, how much more inviting everything feels. Even this outdoor space has been renovated, and one of our youth said it doesn't feel like a shelter, it feels like a hotel. So it's bright, it's beautiful. It really makes our youth feel like they matter.
0: YESS says funding is already tight just to keep its programs running, making this renovation an unexpected but really vital boost. Strathcona County Mounties looking for some help from you. Back on the 9th of August, that's a Sunday morning, just before 2 o'clock that morning, firefighters got a call about a residence fire on Glengarry Crescent in Sherwood Park. Now, investigators, they've shared a surveillance video image, they say, but they took between 10:40 p.m. and 11:25 p.m. on Saturday night, August the 8th. So just a few hours before what they said was that fire at 2 o'clock in the morning. Now, this video image shows three individuals walking a dog right along Glengarry Crescent in the park. They appear to stop and speak with a couple of people on bicycles. Police would like to speak to the individuals as they may have information that might help in this investigation. An Alberta Mountie has been found not guilty of illegally using a police database to assist the High Commission of Rwanda in Ottawa. Constable Eli Natuji was charged under the Criminal Code and the Security of Information Act. Well, the judge in this case found out and decided that there was a lack of evidence and cleared Natuji of all three charges he was facing. About 20, maybe even 30 officers as well as civilian staff involved in this quite extensive investigation that went on for about 4 years. Members of the G7 opening up the flow of oil to try to tamp down soaring global prices. But the price of oil dropped $1.76 a barrel on the markets today. It closed at $91.11. Our country is the only G7 nation without a strategic oil reserve as an oil-producing nation and net exporter of oil. But the federal government said earlier this year it would increase oil production to contribute additional supply to that. Okay, checking 880 Ched, time saver traffic. Here's Justin Durbin.
3: Still dealing with delays on the West 10A as you make your way southbound. We have that collision being cleared up just north of Stony Plain Road. Looks like traffic is starting to move a little better through there. Southbound may still need to stay over to the left. We still have volume working its way through on the White Mud westbound towards the Rainbow Valley Bridge. And still busy downtown, 109th Street southbound towards the High Level Bridge. Southbound traffic, you'll need to stay left. 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With 880 Ched, time saver traffic, I'm Justin Durbin.
0: All right, 880 Ched weather. It's going to clear up late tonight, down to +1 for the overnight low. Sunny to start the day tomorrow, but then some clouds are going to show up in the afternoon. The high 16 on Saturday. Then nothing but sunshine on Sunday, Monday, as well as Tuesday. 18 the high on Sunday, 20 on Monday, 19 on Tuesday. Right now in Edmonton, it is 13 degrees. I'm Randy Kilburn. 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

0: Well, we made it to Friday, and so let's ask some big questions today. Is your car spying on you? Well, if you go back a few months to the idea of Chinese cars entering the Canadian market, Premier Doug Ford of Ontario would have told you absolutely 100%, yes, they are Chinese spy cars, and why would we let them into this country? Well, into the country they are, coming to the tune of almost 50,000, getting up to close to 80,000 in the next couple of years as part of a deal that Mark Carney struck with the Chinese, much to the chagrin of DJT south of the border. So what's real? What's hype? What's rage bait? What's worry? What's concern? Let's jump in, because you may be looking for a car, and the right car, according to the boxes you check, might be a Chinese car, unless it's spying on you. So let's check in with somebody who knows a heck of a lot about this. Michael Dunn, the CEO of Dunn Insights. He's got a book coming out called Car Wars, How China Sees the Auto Industry and How America Wins It Back. Michael, welcome to the show.
1: Thank you so much for having me.
0: Okay, before we get into anything, are they Chinese spy cars? Is it, you know, I for a while it was about Snapchat was spying on us. Not Snapchat, TikTok. TikTok was spying on us. TikTok was sending all of our data back to China, and it was learning all of our secrets. We're still here. I mean, I think TikTok's a net negative, but I don't know that it's necessarily what the worst version of what we were told it was. Could this be the same thing?
1: One of the ways to think about it is it's an optionality for China. So switch on, switch off.
0: Yeah.
1: When they sell the car to you, it looks great. It runs tremendously fine, great mileage, good quality. Oh, by the way, there are mechanisms inside the car, especially sensors and cameras, that are capturing a lot of data. Mm. And those at any time could be sent back to China. That's your private data. Or there could be a tampering of the system. And for example, your car might just come to a halt or run into an intersection. And it would be very hard to trace exactly how that happened. So it's a risk. Now, having said that, let's look at some numbers. This year, China will export 12 million cars to markets worldwide. Yeah. The best-selling car in the UK this month is a Chinese car called Jayco, which entered the market a year ago.
0: Wow.
1: So the British don't care. The Australians are fine with it. So many markets around the world have accepted that this is a decent risk.
0: It's a decent risk, but none of those countries share the border that we share with the United States. Although Mexico does, and from what I understand, Mexico's got some Chinese cars as well.
1: They do. Mexico has hundreds of thousands of cars from China now running on its roads. They're named Cherries and BYDs and MGs. So the Mexicans, too, have said, well, we'll take it. We'll take the 20% lower cost vehicle. Now, the biggest difference is that Canada and the United States have probably more to lose. You know, so, for example, if you're in Australia, you're not losing your industry.
0: Right.
1: And China's not at war or in a cold war with Australia.
0: Right.
1: On the other hand, if we think about these cars as spy cars or as potential, you know, whatever on the road,
0: you might think this is a little foolish of me, but there's movies inform a lot of the questions that I oftentimes have. And there's movies and TV shows, and there was a scene in one of the in one of the Fast and the Furious movies where all of the electric cars were taken over. It was during a fight, a chase scene in New York City. And they were they were being turned into missiles, I guess, for lack of a better expression. So there's that.
1: Yes.
0: But I compound that with an episode of the TV show Slow Horses, where chaos was rained down on the city of London simply by the terrorists understood traffic patterns, and they understood how if they just created choke points with by closing certain intersections at certain times, the entire city would grind to a halt. And if China has access to cars roaming our streets, they will understand our traffic patterns. They'll know when the busiest times are. They'll know when lanes are closed. And if anybody had any nefarious goals, you take the zombie car from Fast and Furious, you take the knowledge from Slow Horses, and you could shut down a city like Toronto in a heartbeat.
1: Absolutely. It would not take much at all. And if the mine travels to the Middle East, you know, during the attack on Iran, Israel had tapped into the cameras that sat on the traffic lights throughout the city. They had amazing information about people's movements, where they went in their cars. You know, let's not be naive. It's on.
0: Yeah.
1: And with regards to technology.
0: But is there, I don't know how these negotiations go. I mean, you and I are having this honest conversation. Somebody within the Mark Carney government must have had this honest conversation with him. Are they simply doing a cost-benefit analysis and saying, okay, we acknowledge that those are real risks, but the benefits outweigh those risks?
1: It seems like that's a little bit half-baked, this policy, because it's only 50,000 cars, which is a tiny percentage of the overall market. And from an outsider's perspective, it looks like it was a decision taken to gain leverage vis-a-vis the United States when it came to our own negotiations. I think if he had a chance to do it over again, he may have done it differently. It's either we accept and embrace all in or we don't.
0: Yeah.
1: And now we're kind of halfway, you know, thousands of cars. Well, yeah.
0: Well, and I'll tell you what my fear is, and this is just me being a cynic, is this deal is fine, but then what happens when in a few years the Chinese come back to the Canadian government and say, I know that we capped this at just shy of 80,000, but we'd really like to up that to 150,000 next year. Well, we can't do that. That's not the deal. No, we know that's not the deal, but we went and looked, and we think you're doing some really nasty stuff on potash, so we're going to slap a 100% tariff on your potash again, and maybe we could revisit that number on the cars. That is not something that is out of the realm of the possible, at least in my mind.
1: You're absolutely right. If we're not naive, if we're realistic about what it is to engage with the Chinese, they're the masters of assessing leverage. And when they have leverage, they exercise that leverage at any point in time with no apologies. Yeah. So if the behavior from the Canadian side is not aligned with their expectation, they'd go to the toolbox and say, how does this feel?
0: Yeah.
1: How does this one feel?
0: And you've written this book that's coming out, but your insights as somebody who's worked in the automotive industry in Asia, you must have experienced sort of the breadth and the devotion and the goals of the Chinese automotive sector in a way that most haven't.
1: First got there in 1986 when China was making only two models, and they made only a few thousand of them a year. They've come a long way. Today they make very high quality, low cost vehicles. They're the biggest producer of cars in the world, the biggest exporter of cars. They own the EV industry, so they're formidable.
0: Yeah.
1: The question is, to what extent can our countries trust each other?
0: Yeah.
1: That's the bottom line. Yes, product's great.
0: Yeah, well, I've seen.
1: What about our relationship? Yeah.
0: What about our relationship? It's really hard when I see these auto influencers on social media showing me what the bang I can get for my buck in a Chinese vehicle, and now I hear BYD is going to be first across the threshold into solid state batteries, which is a game changer in terms of range, which matters to Canadians, and holding that charge in a cold climate, again, game changer for Canadians. If you're just a regular guy and you don't have worries about security clearance and you just want to get your kids back and forth from soccer, I could understand why you'd want to buy that car. We don't have a lot of time left, so I'll give you the last word.
1: Yes, it's incredibly tempting. Get that car. It's cheaper today. The question I would leave everyone with is, what are the Chinese getting in exchange beyond the sale of the car?
0: Michael,
1: don't underestimate their leverage play.
0: Michael, when your book comes out, Car Wars, How China Sees the Auto Industry and How America Wins It Back, I'd love to have you back on.
1: Tremendous. Thank you for having me today.
0: Thank you. Hey, the Cornell case is making headlines and forcing heavy conversations across the world. We're going to check in with an investigative correspondent who's going to bring us the very latest next.
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0: Well, as the details keep coming out on layer after layer of the, it's a gross story, the gross story of the Cornell 7. I think that's the only thing that we can call it. More questions are coming out than answers, and it's hard to keep up in real time. So we are fortunate enough to be joined by someone who is doing just that. Please welcome to the show, Rich McHugh, investigative correspondent with News Nation. And full disclosure, he and I used to work together at ABC in New York City. Rich, welcome.
11: Thanks for having me. Nice to talk to you, Ben.
0: Absolutely, Rich. Like I said, this dropped like a bomb on most people's feeds just a few short days ago. And with every passing day, there seems to be the unearthing of a new revelation, a new fact pattern, a new admission. And people are having a tough time trying to figure out what to make of any of it. So where are we today? What's the latest? I know that Kathy Hochul, the governor of New York, has jumped in with both feet.
11: Yeah, so today was Governor Kathy Hochul announced that Tish James, the Attorney General of New York, is going to be essentially a special prosecutor. Now, she says she's doing this because ultimately she's blaming the local prosecutor and the local police up in Cornell for basically not doing an efficient enough investigation. She says what she's read now from this Jane Doe differs from, essentially what they have said was stated in the case. And so this is what's part of this case, which is so hard to follow, is because, I think if I'm reporting this accurately, it sounds like the campus police did an interview with her. An extensive interview with her.
0: Yeah.
11: She signed a short 6-page statement of essentially a fact. That was, and I may be wrong, it sounds like that was what was given to the local prosecutor.
0: Yeah.
11: And that is what he says he based his decision not to prosecute. And in that, and I'm going to paraphrase, but basically he says, Gino's signed sworn statement from 2024 did not allege she was drugged against her will or sexually assaulted.
0: Yeah.
11: On the contrary, her statement said, described her participation in drug use and sexual conduct as voluntary, conscious, and consensual. So
0: that's key in New York State, because New York State law, if I'm not mistaken, does not eliminate a person's ability to consent to sex if they willfully and willingly participate in drug and alcohol use.
11: That's right. And so she made reference to that. Governor Kathy Hochul made reference to that today, saying she essentially wants to change that law.
0: Yeah.
11: She says there's a gap in state law. As written, the current law makes it difficult for prosecutors to bring sexual assault charges in a case where a victim chose to become intoxicated.
0: Well, that sort of sets the table for a very difficult road to hoe for the attorney general. The governor is essentially stating that the law is against Letitia James in this case.
11: I'd say that's exactly right. If this is the state law, even if they want to change it now,
0: yeah,
11: they can't go back and say, well, it was, the law was in effect at the time of this incident. Mm. And so they're going to be bound by that law in this, whatever comes.
0: Yeah.
11: If she files charges, and brings this to court, ultimately it's going to be up to a court and a jury to decide if those charges, don't run headlong in this law.
0: Yeah.
11: That's going to be a central question here.
0: Watching the governor and watching the attorney general was like watching two people interpreting the same song, two artists interpreting the same song completely differently. The political implications of something like this is to jump in with a full-throated endorsement or condemnation of one side or the other is to sharpen your elbows and get ready for a fight in the culture wars. But if I'm Letitia James looking at this, the way she was talking, and she was saying, I want people to be patient and understand that this is going to take a long time. This was somebody saying, I have an uphill battle. If just calling a spade, I guarantee you somebody in our office at some point said, yeah, listen, if the gods were on our sides, we would have, this is not an ideal client. This is not an ideal victim is what I'm getting at. And so watching those two interpretations really speaks to the two different battles here. You've got the political one and you've got the legal one. And those are completely different.
11: That's exactly right. And, you know, there was an interesting moment in the press conference today because a report brought up Tish James's, she had written on Facebook a couple days ago, basically saying what this woman had gone, had been forced to endure is horrific and unacceptable. I'm holding her in my heart, et cetera. And some reporter asked her, you know, how can you be, basically questioning the pretense and objectivity of that thing. How can you now be in charge of this case? Like, you've already shown your hand.
0: And what did she say?
11: Says, she said, I will not comment on Facebook posts. Like, almost as if it was like a third-party Facebook post. It was her own post. So, that's another layer of complication here.
0: Yeah, and this is, look, we're going into midterms here. AOC is all over this. And look, when someone like Sonny Hostin from ABC's The View, who most people who are on the center right will not agree with her, and when she comes out and says this has not been adjudicated and these Cornell 7 are being tried in the court of public opinion, and they haven't we don't even know if they've done anything wrong. We don't even know if there was a crime done here. That should be an invitation for everyone to pump their brakes just a little bit.
11: I think so. These cases, you know, I've reported on sexual assault for 15 years, and these cases are hard.
0: Yeah.
11: They're messy, and in this case, nobody's been charged, and you have seven people's names out there in the public, and I don't want to say there's been a complete rush to judgment, but it feels like there has been. Yeah. I think there should be some way to contain this and let this go through the court of law before dragging people, essentially their names through the mud. This is going to stick with them for their lives. Now, if a court decides that they're guilty, then that's what a court's going to decide. But that needs to happen first. You know, it's almost the other way around.
0: And the one thing everybody should be agreeing on, I think what's getting lost in this, yes, there is a court case, and we should let those people, or there's a legal case here, and we should let that unfold unfettered. But there's a case about the lifestyle of kids on college campuses that is there's a debasing going on between the number of threesomes and the drugs being done off each other's body parts and the cavalier casual nature with which they jump into bed with each other. I'm not a Puritan and I'm not a prude, but there you would think that we could all come together and say, you know what, we should probably have a conversation about the kids were sent. How we're sending our kids off to college, like what are we teaching them as we let them go live their lives and build relationships?
11: That's right. I mean, this was not my college experience. I had to actually Google, like, what does ketamine do for you and where do you get it as a college student? Like,
0: yeah,
11: Rich, this is off the rails.
0: Rich, if you're Googling where do college kids get ketamine, you're not the guy who's getting ketamine, that's for sure.
11: That's exactly right.
0: Well, listen, I want to thank you very much. It's great catching up with you, my friend, and I wish you the best. And I hope after a long day of dealing with sordid affairs like this, you can put it aside and enjoy the company of good friends and family over the weekend.
11: Thank you, Ben. Hope to. Good to talk to you.
0: All right. Coming up, a referendum on breaking up the country and a possible high-speed train that could bring two cities together. I've got a theory about the Quebec election and how the Alto train could have a big impact on a potential referendum.
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14: This is Global News 6:30. I'm Randy Kilburn. You know, you'd have to think that it was very likely. Pretty tense couple of hours at a city high school today. Ross Shepherd High over near Westmount Shopping Center, 111th Avenue, went into lockdown. Happened around 12:30 this afternoon. That was because of a weapons complaint. Students and staff stayed very quiet inside locked classrooms with the lights off. That's until police gave the all clear around 2:30. That's all the information we have so far on this one. 880 Ched Sports. The Oilers back home from their first road trip of the season last night. Just got by the Canucks, as you know, in Vancouver, 9-7. Oilers host Seattle, 5 o'clock. A game you can catch right here on 880 Ched tomorrow. Face-off show starts your coverage at 3:30 Saturday afternoon. Then after tomorrow night, the Oilers head off to California. They'll play in Anaheim on Wednesday. San Jose a week from tomorrow, and then in Los Angeles the day after our Thanksgiving. Five games in the NHL tonight, including the Winnipeg Jets hosting Boston in the Jets season opener. Former Oilers goaltender Stuart Skinner starting for the Jets tonight. Connor Hellebuyck still remaining suspended after refusing to report to training camp. Football, two games in the CFL tonight. Saskatchewan Roughriders can punch their ticket to the playoffs this evening when they host the Calgary Stampeders. Defending Grey Cup champs have dropped a couple straight. Calgary comes in riding a two-game winning streak. Elsewhere, the winless Ottawa Redblacks hosting Hamilton. The Elks are on a bye this weekend. Take on the Tiger Cats in Hamilton a week from tonight. All right, wrapping up 880 Ched Time Saver Traffic on this Friday evening. Here is Justin Dervin.
15: Wrapping up what has been a bit of a busy back half of the drive, we still have some volume working its way through on the west end, a southbound in between the Yellowhead and Stony Plain Road, so just careful through there. We have a collision being cleared up on 67th Avenue right around 91st Street, east and westbound. Busy through here, we do have crews on scene. 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With 880 Ched Time Saver Traffic, I'm Justin Dervin.
14: 880 Ched weather. It's going to clear up late tonight, down to +1 for the overnight low. Sunny to start the day tomorrow, then clouds in the afternoon and a high of 16. Sunshine and 18 on Sunday. Right now in Edmonton, it is 13 degrees. I'm Randy Kilburn. Your next scheduled newscast is at 7 on 880 Ched.
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0: I want to walk you through a scenario. I'm not suggesting that this scenario is probable, but I guarantee you it's possible. It starts Monday night in Quebec, and it could end with a referendum on breaking up the country. And the thing that connects the two is a high-speed train. So here's what's happening. Quebec votes on Monday, and here's where things stand. The final Léger poll of the campaign has the Parti Québécois at 30%, the Liberals at 26%, the Conservatives at 18%, and the governing CAQ, the party that won 90 seats 4 years ago, is at 16%, fourth place. Now watch what our electoral system does with those numbers. The 338 Canada projection as of Thursday gives the PQ 66 seats. You need 64 for a majority. So 30% of the vote could deliver 100% of the power. Let me say that again. Less than a third of the vote gives you full control of the Assemblée Nationale. The Globe and Mail notes it would be the lowest vote share ever to produce a majority government in Quebec. And the CAQ, same projection, zero seats. So one Quebecer in six votes for the sitting government and ends up with nobody in the Assemblée. If you've ever wanted the case for proportional representation in 30 seconds, you just heard it. It is a strong case. It is also parenthetical, so we're going to park it because I'm going to come back to it. Okay, so let's say that happens. A slim PQ majority. You've got Premier Paul Saint-Pierre Plamondon. And what has he promised? Two things that matter today. First, a referendum on sovereignty in his first term. In August, he added a condition. No referendum while Donald Trump is in the White House. Trump's term ends on January 20th, 2029, and the next election is due in the fall of 2030. So that's the window. Second, Alto, the high-speed train from Toronto to Quebec City. In June, Monsieur Saint-Pierre Plamondon said a PQ government would pull Quebec out of the project and demand that Ottawa hand over Quebec's share of the money, no conditions attached, for roads, schools, and hospitals. And he put that share at about $40 billion. Okay, hold that thought because you need to know what this train is. Alto is a federal crown corporation. The plan is about 1,000 kilometers of new electric track with trains running at 300K an hour and stops in Toronto, Peterborough, Ottawa, Montreal, Laval, Trois-Rivières, and Quebec City. The cost, Alto says, between $60 and $90 billion. On Thursday, the PBO said a little more than that, $75 to $113 billion. And the Globe and Mail obtained an internal document that puts the figure near $150 billion once you add 40 years of operations and maintenance. By the way, this is the approximate cost before a single meter of rail has been laid. So spoiler alert, it's going to cost a hell of a lot more. Here's the timeline. The first piece is Montreal to Ottawa, and that's about 200K. And Alto says it'll publish a narrowed route this fall. Construction is supposed to start in 2029 or 2030. Alto expects each phase to take 7 to 10 years, and the full line is a project for the 2040s. Now the land. Right now, the study corridor is about 10 kilometers wide. The track itself only needs 60 meters, and Alto's own CEO estimated in May that the Montreal to Ottawa stretch alone touches roughly 1,700 properties. At least 500 of them are farms, and that is just one segment of the larger overall plan. In March, Parliament passed the High Speed Rail Network Act, and it rewrote the expropriation rules for this project, which means Alto no longer has to show that it tried to buy your land before asking to expropriate it. Cabinet no longer has to sign off. A minister can start the process. If you object, you can still write a letter, but the public hearing you would normally get, that's gone. Ottawa has up to 2 years to confirm an expropriation, where the standard is 120 days, and the land can be taken before the environmental assessment is finished. Now, in fairness to Alto, they say expropriation is a last resort. Radio-Canada reports their compensation offer adds up to more than three times market value, and Alto says most owners would give up less than 5% of their property. The farmers, however, are not persuaded. The Union des Producteurs Agricoles has formally asked Ottawa to suspend the project. Their worry is the farm cut in two, the drainage, the rural road that becomes a dead end. And in Quebec, there is one word that hangs over all of it. Mirabel. Remember that airport? Yeah, the memory of that one still lingers. Monsieur Saint-Pierre Plamondon drew that parallel himself in front of farmers 3 weeks ago. So who decides whether this gets built? Ottawa, alone. A railway that crosses a provincial border is federal jurisdiction under the Constitution. The March law goes further and declares the whole network federal, including pieces that sit entirely inside one province. The expropriations run through the Federal Expropriation Act. And the Federal Industry Minister, Mélanie Joly, has said the provinces are not being asked to contribute a single penny, which means that when the PQ promises to withdraw Quebec from Alto, there is nothing to withdraw from. Quebec has no signature on this project, no check, no veto. The current premier, Christine Fréchette, said as much in June. There are no billions to recoup. A hostile provincial government can make this slower and more unpleasant, but it cannot stop it. Now, here's where the money comes in. The Quebec government pays nothing, but Quebec taxpayers pay plenty through their federal taxes. Quebecers supply roughly a fifth of federal revenue, and that's the ratio that the PQ itself is using. A fifth of Aalto's own estimate is 12 to 18 billion. A fifth of the PBO's estimate, 15 to 23 billion. Now, put that beside the ballot. Five major parties are running on Monday. Two of them oppose Aalto, the PQ, and the Conservatives. On the Léger numbers, those two parties take 48% of the vote. On the 338 Canada projection, they take 81 of 127 seats, nearly two-thirds of the National Assembly. Now, I need to be straight with you here because I don't want to go to air with things I can't prove. I cannot tell you that Quebecers have rejected this train. In June, a data company asked them directly, and 65% were in favor. Even PQ voters lean slightly in favor. Here's what I can tell you, though. Quebecers are about to elect a legislature where roughly two of every three members belong to a party that campaigned against Aalto. Remember that parenthetical from earlier? 30% becomes a majority, and 48% becomes two-thirds. So the official voice of Quebec will say no. Quebec taxpayers will be billed something like 15 to 20 billion to do it anyway, and their new government will have no legal power to do a thing about it. Now, sit in Paul Saint-Pierre Plamondon's chair. You have promised a referendum. You've also promised not to hold one before 2029. You have 2 years to fill. And CBC reports that only about 30% of Quebecers even want a referendum. So you need to move that number. You need to grow that number. And Ottawa is about to hand you exactly what you need. This fall, the narrowed route, the letters to landowners, then the buying, Aalto's corporate plan set aside $392 million for early land purchases, then for the owners who will not sell, federal expropriation notices with no public hearing. Each one is a Quebec farm, a federal letterhead, and a premier who gets to stand at the fence line and say, I told them no, they did it anyway, with your money, Quebec. He does not have to win the fight. He cannot win the fight. For his purposes, every loss is an exhibit. Then look at the calendar, 2029, the year Donald Trump leaves office, the year the referendum window opens, and on Aalto's own schedule, the year the shovels go into Quebec farmland. None of this means the train is a bad idea. Two-thirds of Quebecers liked it in June, and they may well be right. This is a warning about how it gets built. The federal government has the legal power to do this without Quebec's permission. Using that power as if Quebec's permission were irrelevant would be the most valuable gift anyone in Ottawa could give the sovereignty movement. The first train is a decade away. The fight over it starts Tuesday morning. I'm telling you, I can see this coming. This is exactly the fight that a PQ majority government would want. Watching a federal government bigfoot over the wishes of the Quebec government is exactly the type of dynamic that the PQ rails against all the time. How Ottawa proceeds with Aalto will determine whether or not that 30% of Quebecers who are interested in separation moves up to 40, 45%. And once you do that, it doesn't take much. Does not take much to move that past 50% plus one. It is not something I want. I'm warning against it. All right, a conversation on food labeling that you need to hear before heading to the grocery store. That's next with Canada's favorite food professor. This is the Ben Mulrooney Show.

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5: Well, the older I get, the more time I spend at the grocery store reading labels, comparing ingredients, comparing prices. I've said before, I'm at this point in my life in a place where I'm remarkably brand agnostic. There are only a few brands that I will absolutely buy, you know, brand names. Everything else, it's up for grabs. It may be how I feel that day. It may be if something's on sale. It may be if it's a 2-for-1. It may be because there's something new in that product department. On top of the labels and the nutritional value, there is something that's fairly new. This notion of the magnifying glass that tells you very quickly if the product you're buying is high in certain things like fat or saturated fat or sodium, and that is influencing food choices, according to our next guest, the only guy I ever really want to talk to when issues of food insecurity, and food in general come up, and that's Dr. Sylvain Charlebois, Canada's food professor. Sylvain, welcome.
6: Hey, thanks, man.
5: Okay, yeah, so I didn't know, I think it just popped up, and I didn't know that it had popped up. It's that little magnifying glass on the top of a lot of products that lets you know generally that the thing that you might be considering buying is high in, you know, it could be sodium, it could be trans fats, it could be anything. And so where did that come from, and how is it influencing people's choices?
6: That's a good question. About a decade ago, Health Canada was concerned about the amount of fat, sodium, and sugar we were all eating. And, of course, they were concerned about processed foods we were buying. And obviously, the idea is to actually make our food healthier at the grocery store. And at the very beginning, they were thinking of regulating the levels of sodium, fat, and sugar into the food. So the industry said, hold on a second. There are other ways to do this. And of course, labeling the presence, like clearly labeling the presence of these ingredients, it's called front-of-package labeling. And you can see that in Brazil. You see that in many countries in Europe. It's not a precedent that we've actually have in Canada, but really it's something that has been successful. So Health Canada was suggested to perhaps look into the front of package labeling policy, and that's what they decided to do about 4 years ago. And Health Canada gave 3 years for industry to comply, to

0: strict rules. So as of January 1st of 2026, if your product has 15% or more of the daily recommended dose of fat, sugar, or sodium, you need to label it in front of the package.
1: Look, knowledge is power. And the fact is, there are things that there are claims that food producers can make in their packaging that while technically true, isn't necessarily helpful. You know, I often think of, made with natural flavors or natural colors or made with real fruit juice or made with real fruit. That doesn't mean that that doesn't necessarily mean what people can infer from it. So having and if you really want to know what's in it, you got to turn it over. And for a lot of people, that is a bridge too far. That's one too many steps. So having any good faith indications on the front that aren't produced by the producer, I think is a good thing.
0: Absolutely. The nutritional label in the back, I mean, people are arguing, why bother putting a magnifying glass? We all had it. We have that information in the back, which is actually true, but the language is not clear for some. Yeah. It's not simple, and you just said it. It takes time. I mean, the average person will go into a grocery store about 22 minutes,
1: yeah,
0: or buy 17 items, and will want to get out of there as soon as possible.
1: Yeah.
0: So to actually take some time to labels is beyond anybody's means in terms of time.
1: Well, because I'm following this guy on social media where what he does is he takes, you know, Pepsi or he takes Monster Energy drink and he rebrands them, and like he does these rebranding exercises as a health drink, as a health food. And he says, well, I can call Mountain Dew. I can say that Mountain Dew has natural flavors because technically it's got pineapple juice in it or something like that. I'm making that up. But and so he puts that on the can. And so, I think that if they're legally allowed to do it, they're going to do it. And that's why I think having something like that on the front that gives you at least some sort of anchor in less marketing and more reality is a good thing. But tell me how that's affecting people. How's it affecting our buying choices?
0: Well, that's the thing. I mean, about a year, we started to see them more than a year ago. I'd say a year and a half ago, because, of course, industry was starting to work on reformulating their products, and they were trying to be in compliance with this new rule. And so we started to see these logos pop up about 18 months ago. But we wanted to know as a lab, are these logos actually working?
1: Yeah.
0: Are people noticing them? Do they understand them? And does it change behavior? And I got to tell you, Ben, I was shocked. Because 2 years ago, I was very skeptical.
1: Yeah.
0: I must admit, I was very skeptical. What are we doing here? It's more cost to manufacturers. It's more regulations. What are we doing here?
1: Yeah.
0: And but to be honest, based on results of our survey and study, I was astonished. 94% of Canadians actually have noticed these labels. But on top of that, 87% of them understand them.
1: Wow.
0: They actually understand what it means.
1: Yeah.
0: So that's really shocking. And the shocker of shockers, 51.5% of Canadians have actually told us once they saw that logo, that went to a competitive product.
1: So what I've done is, like, every now and then I come to work and I forget my lunch and I'll go to the Shoppers across the street and I'll get a frozen meal. And there's four or five of them lined up. And that's the first thing. I see if it's something I want to eat. And then I'll compare the ones I want to eat. And that's the first thing I'll look at. And if the one that I find lacking because of that first indicator, then I'll take the two that are still remaining on my list and I'll flip them over and I'll go look at the nutritional value on the other side. It is a very helpful step. And so with that data now, Sylvain, is there going to be a push to add more information to that magnifying glass?
0: I do believe, based on these results, Health Canada will look into making the magnifying glass perhaps a little bit more
1: comprehensive.
0: Well, the magnifying glass will punish sugar And then you have to put the logo on there.
1: Yeah.
0: But it doesn't distinguish the difference between natural sugar and added sugar. So, for example, if you're putting apples into your product, or cranberries will have a lot of sugar.
1: Yeah.
0: Well, I mean, those are fresh fruits. And so I suspect that next level magnifying glass logos will likely be a little bit more precise when it comes to what actual ingredients are in the product.
1: Yeah. Listen, I like I say, knowledge is power. The more information a consumer can have, especially when it comes to the food that we're consuming and the food that we're giving to our family, is better. And if that starts altering behavior in a good way, then the market will follow, right? The products will be altered.
0: By the way, yeah,
1: exactly.
0: And by the way, Ben, do you know which gender was most influenced by the logo, men or women? It was men.
1: Well, men. Speaking as a man, I can appreciate that because that to me is it's a quick and easy thing to do.
0: Do you know why? I mean, essentially, women tend to be more nutritionally savvy. They've read labels. They know that some products have too much sugar, sodium, or fat.
1: Excellent.
0: Men would be more surprised to see some of these logos. And that's why these logos appear to be more effective towards men versus women.
1: Well, Sylvain Charlebois, Canada's food professor, senior director, Agri-Food Analytics Lab, and the co-host of the Food Professor podcast. Thank you very much. Have a great weekend, my friend.
0: You too. Take care. Bye-bye.
1: Coming up, we're going to speak with someone about Fly Dubai and learn more about airline security protocols and the behavioral screening of passengers. Fascinating stuff coming up shortly.
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9: This is Global News, 7 o'clock. I'm Randy Kilburn, 13 degrees at the moment. It's going to be quite chilly overnight, down to +1 for the overnight low. Up to 16, mostly sunny tomorrow, and then nothing but sunshine, and 18 on Sunday. Well, Mayor Andrew Knack says sanctioned camps aren't the answer to Edmonton's homelessness challenge. The Edmonton River Valley Conservation Coalition doesn't agree with his thought. They want dedicated encampment sites with clean water, washrooms, garbage, and safe needle disposal, including at least one dedicated site down in the River Valley. Says people without housing have a right to camp, particularly Indigenous people. But the mayor says, you know, the goal should not be finding the best way to keep someone on the street.
10: I want a physical space we can take people to, right? So Because we know both of those scenarios, in either scenario, those do not produce the ideal outcomes.
9: Now, the coalition says money should go toward community supports instead of repeated sweeps. I'll tell you, though, money's the bottom line in this story. About 200 independent rig welders hit the highways right around Fort Saskatchewan and Sherwood Park and Leduc today. They are calling for higher wages and better working conditions. They've stopped working on any of their contracts, too. Welder Zach Fleming says their rates, they've been stuck for, get this, 26 years. Same thing.
11: Expenses have gone through the roof, so we can't afford to do it anymore. I mean, the guys that are employees doing the same job that we do, supplying nothing, we can't even pull half as much as those guys do.
9: Yeah, similar protests were held right across our province, as well as in BC, where these protests actually began. Oh, what a crazy scene in France this week. That country's prime minister held a crisis meeting with government officials earlier today in response to student protests that have gripped that nation. Hundreds upon hundreds of high school students rallying again in Paris today. Police responding with tear gas to this. Teens say they're angry over under-resourced schools in France. Reporter Lama Hassan is keeping an eye on how this story's unfolding.
12: The protests spearheaded by high school students breaking out in one of Paris's suburbs. Students throwing rocks and projectiles, riot police fighting back, firing tear gas and deploying water cannon. Police have arrested more than 5,000 people. Most of them are minors. More than 400 schools across the country have now closed. The students are fighting for more resources, better classrooms, saying that they just don't have enough teachers. Their schools are overcrowded. Their school buildings are run down.
9: 880 Ched Sports. The Oilers hosting Seattle, 5 o'clock tomorrow at Rogers Place, a game you can catch right here on 880 Ched. Face-off show starts your coverage at 8:30, but actually 3:30 tomorrow afternoon. After tomorrow night, the Oilers head off to California on a 3-game road swing. They play in Anaheim on Wednesday, then in San Jose a week from tomorrow, and they'll wrap it up in Los Angeles the day after our Thanksgiving, so that's on Tuesday the 13th. 5 games in the NHL tonight. Football, 2 games in the CFL this evening. The Saskatchewan Roughriders can punch their ticket to the playoffs this evening. They host the Calgary Stampeders. The defending Grey Cup champions have dropped 2 straight. Calgary comes in riding a 2-game winning streak, though. Elsewhere, the winless Ottawa Redblacks hosting the Hamilton Tiger Cats tonight, and they're playing late in the third quarter in Ottawa, and the Redblacks lead the Ticats by a score of 16-13. 880 Ched weather clearing late tonight, down to +1 for the overnight low. Sunny to start the day tomorrow, then some clouds in the afternoon, a high of 16. Sunshine and 18 on Sunday. Right now in Edmonton, it's 11 degrees. I'm Randy Kilburn. 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

0: couple of days ago, Dan Aykroyd, the great Canadian comedian and actor and musician, was on CNN talking about how the tariff war was affecting his vodka business. I remember years ago, before I was even really a vodka drinker, I was a vodka drinker before I was a tequila drinker. Now all I do is drink tequila, but his Crystal Head vodka was such a topic of conversation because, well, first of all, it was Dan Aykroyd's company, and that was just cool. And second of all, the bottle was such a conversation piece. And I, as far as I was concerned, this was it. This is what everybody would want. Everybody would want to own a vodka company, and everybody would want to own a vodka company as a Canadian. Like, this is cool. It was cool. But now he's on CNN, and he said he doesn't know that he's going to be able to last very long as a small business owner, but it's valued pretty high. I mean, it's not up there with the Casamigos of the world, but it's high. And he thinks that it's the company won't be long for this earth if this tariff war drags on. And so, but because he's well-spoken and confident and charming, he has invited President Trump and Prime Minister Mark Carney to meet at his Kingston area farm for a diplomatic sit-down to discuss this tariff war and how we can get out of it. I mean, I love that he's doing that. I love that he's offering his services. And it may be partly in jest, according to the Toronto Sun. It may be partly in jest. This is Joe Warmington, by the way, in the Toronto Sun reporting this. But I do like that he is being honest and forthright about the impact of this tariff war. I think we can all agree. I mean, I personally thought that things would be worse today than they have been. And while things are not good, I did expect the sky to fall in a more precipitous way than it has, and I'm glad it hasn't. I don't have the knowledge base to tell you why that is. You know, our managed decline is still being managed. It's just being managed by a smarter guy. And here's hoping that the work that Mark Carney has been doing, either behind the scenes or in public, will yield benefits to the economy sooner rather than later before we lose a crystal skull, right? Before we lose... And if it's happening to Dan Aykroyd's company, who probably has the funds to keep this thing afloat and run it at a loss for a while, there's a lot of companies out there that do not have the nest egg of, you know, one of the biggest comedic actors of the 80s and 90s and the 70s. So if it's happening to him, if he's feeling the pressure, a lot of companies are feeling the pressure. And I know that the of governments of various stripes at various levels have tools at their disposal to help employees through some difficult times and help certain specific sectors through difficult times. But like I said, he's the canary in the coal mine. And if a Dan Aykroyd has to close his doors, how many non-Dan or Aykroyd companies are going to have to close their doors? So fingers crossed. And heck, I would love it. I would love it. Nothing would make me happier than if Donald Trump and Mark Carney showed up at Dan Aykroyd's house for a summit on tariffs. That's peak 2026 as far as I'm concerned. Media consolidation is a big deal, right? It's all the rage in the United States as it gets harder and harder to keep up with the fragmentation of the audience. The reaction by the big media companies seems to be to consolidate. All right, if everyone's running around on different platforms, different streaming services, we're going to band together and we're going to create a bigger and bigger and bigger block of companies and keep all of those people in an ecosystem as best we can. And we've seen it happen with Disney when they bought Marvel Studios and then they bought 20th Century Fox, which is now 20th Century Studios. And I went to look at how things have gone for for 20th Century Fox, which became 20th Century Studios, a film studio under the banner of Disney. And by and large, it's look, they're still producing movies, and they've had some big ones. They had Avatar, The Way of the Water. They had Kingdom of the Planet of the Apes, which was amazing. Prey was a really good one. That was during the pandemic. They released that on Disney streaming. That Alien Romulus. West Side Story didn't make a lot of money, but it was a critical darling, and I got nominated for some Oscars. They've had some hits. They've had some misses. But I would be lying if I said I think that the prestige of 20th Century Fox is what it was before. And the reason I bring that up is because that's prelude to what has now been announced. It looks like the merger of Paramount and Universal has Paramount and Warner Brothers is entering the final heat. And David Ellison, who's the big boss over there, has decided that he's going to keep Warner Brothers, he's going to keep Paramount, but they're all going to be under a new umbrella of Skydance. That's the big company. Now, let me tell you what Skydance owns after this acquisition is final. TNT, CBS, CNN, MTV, Turner Classic Movies, Showtime, DC Studios, Paramount Plus, Nickelodeon, HBO, HBO Max, Comedy Central, Cartoon Network. Now, what about film rights? What are some of the what's the intellectual property they own? Star Trek, Gremlins, Beetlejuice, all of DC Comics, Tom and Jerry, Harry Potter, Transformers, Looney Tunes, Mortal Kombat, Game of Thrones, Mission Impossible, Dora, Lord of the Rings, SpongeBob, Avatar, Teenage Mutant Ninja Turtles, and so much more. This is one of the biggest things I've ever seen. And some people are championing it, and others are attacking it, worried that this media consolidation is going to make it harder for smaller independent producers to even get a meeting. They're going to be crowded out of the business. I'm pretty sure they're going to have to divest of some of these things. I mean, because they're on Paramount Plus and HBO. And HBO Max. So what's going to happen there? Are they going to try to bring it all under one umbrella, one streaming service? I mean, look at what Disney does, right? In the States, Disney Plus is a super app where on that you can live stream certain ABC shows. You've got ESPN, which is available down there. There's just so much available beyond Disney and Marvel. And all the Hulu products, which means a lot of ABC shows, a lot of Fox shows. So what's happening with Nickelodeon, CBS, Paramount Plus? This is Warner Brothers, DC. This is, wow. I hope for the best. You know, I think most people don't care who's making the movies so long as the movies get made, so long as the end consumer of this stuff is respected. I don't know. I don't know. It used to be there were so many companies. When I used to do movie junkets, so many companies that would send you down. Now they're all consolidated under one helmet. But Skydance is going to become a name that we all know. Skydance is bigger than any one of these companies now. It's a new world out there. Now, the issues facing the American media landscape, I promise you, are not the issues facing the Canadian media landscape. The issues facing Skydance are not the issues facing Chorus. That's just a fact. Anyway, more to come on that. Just so long as I get the next Superman movie coming out, I should be just fine. Airline security is back in the news, given the tragic attack that unfolded on the recent Fly Dubai flight. We're going to learn more about the inner workings of airport safety and what kind of behavioral screenings you and I are undergoing every time we fly. Are things going to get better or worse for flyers after this harrowing tale of potential terrorism in the sky? We'll discuss next.
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0: Well, as we still try to make sense of what exactly happened in the air in the Fly Dubai attack, to me, it doesn't really matter whether it was terrorism or not for the purpose of this next conversation. What I saw in that moment, what we do know, is that there was a weakness that was a security weakness that was exposed because one guy was able to bring up a knife and attack his co-pilot. And it brought me back to the shoe bomber of 2001, Richard Reed. And the moment that was uncovered, every one of us had to take off our shoes. And sometimes it felt a little foolish. And so I wanted through the lens of that, talk with somebody about airline security protocols and this weakness that was exposed, and could that have ramifications like the shoe situation after the shoe bomber known as Richard Reed, as well as anything else that pops up during this sometimes my meandering conversations. Please welcome to the show Arn Kislenko. He's a professor in international relations, and welcome to the show.
11: Thank you for having me.
0: Yeah, it feels that, for lack of a better system, our security protocols, when they change, it's because they are reactionary. We're reacting to something that has just happened. It's hard to get ahead of a problem until we see the problem exposed. But sometimes it ends up with some pretty heavy-handed results, like taking off your flip-flops even though Richard Reed's shoes kind of look like he had a bomb in his shoes.
11: Yeah, absolutely. You set it off at the start. I mean, the shoe bomber is something that I personally remember by virtue of being old enough. But anytime you look at a history of airport security, airline security, you are looking at a reactionary sort of stimuli. There's always something that happens to force the airlines and airports and frankly, international security agencies, right? So intelligence agencies, law enforcement, they tend to be much more on the reactive side. Yeah. There is sometimes planning involved and they often work with partners to try to anticipate. But the simple reality is it's always going to be a case of what happens leading to the fundamental changes you're alluding to.
0: Yeah. And so when you heard of what happened in the sky, and we don't have to talk about whether it was terrorism or not, because to me, that doesn't really make a difference. There was a threat in the sky that was not anticipated. And that scares security security experts, the people who are supposed to make sure that stuff doesn't happen. So what do you think it exposed based on what we know? And what do you think is going to happen? Like, what's going to happen at airports after this?
11: Yeah, great question. I worked at an international airport for 13 years. And, you know, without getting into too many details, I'll say the following, which is airports are basically cities. They're very dynamic. You've got lots of different people in different capacities. And all the protocols in the world, and I'm a big fan of protocols and security measures and so on. But to be honest with you, if people are smart enough and genius enough and committed enough, you know, you can violate those protocols. There are ways to get things in. Of course, we're alluding to 9/11, right? Where box cutters made a pass security. So whether it's on the individual who's carrying out the act or it's arranged through others to be at a particular location, you know, this is just the reality. Yeah. And it's going to be like that forever, that people will find ways to get through. That's why security experts test protocols routinely and try to anticipate them. So we don't know all the details in this particular case, but what you said is exactly true. In the aftermath, everybody from the airline to the airport to international experts are going to be talking about what comes next in banning outright categories of anything that can be used as a weapon. And as you know, that can be almost anything.
0: Yeah.
11: Like a lot of things can be weaponized. So this is likely to lead to some pretty substantial changes, maybe internationally. The only thing I'd add is that, you know, although airport security everywhere tends to follow a particular rubric, right? You go through metal detectors and there are body scanners and so on. It's not uniform around the world, even though the International Aviation Authority has rules. It's not the same everywhere. So I think you're going to see some pretty obvious changes along these lines.
0: But, you know, there is something frustrating in the reactionary nature because, like I said, you know, after 9/11, everyone was searched in a way we hadn't been searched before. And I remember an iconic image of a little blonde kid being searched as a potential terrorist. And there was this, because there was this, you know, if we're going to react, we have to react in a way that recognizes that not everyone from the Middle East is a terrorist, which is 100% accurate. But looking at that picture, I said, but did we stick the landing? Probably not. And when people talk about, well, we can't possibly go down the path of profiling people. I remember somebody saying, but we already do that. We have drug sniffing dogs that wait for planes coming from the Caribbean and coming from South America. Why? Because that's where the drugs come from. I mean, that's a version of profiling. And then with the shoe bomber, those shoes looked like they had something in them. So why somebody wearing flip-flops or very small shoes would have to take them off because of the heavy-handed nature of the reaction. With AI and with the errors and sometimes follies of the past, are we past that sort of the big-footing nature of trying to protect us, trying to look like we're protecting people more than actually trying to protect people?
11: You know, yes and no. I mean, for one, I always go on about profiling because it's got a very bad reputation when you attach words like race to it for very important reasons, right? I'm a former law enforcement and intelligence official. I have no problem declaring that. You engage in profiling, but if you're doing it from a racial perspective or a gender perspective, then you're an idiot. Frankly, that's not your job. But of course you engage in profile. So they are going to be looking at people who fit a particular scenario. You hope that scenario is articulate and thoughtful and obviously within the bounds of law. That might explain why people are checking everybody's shoes, right, at a particular moment, or the drug sniffing dogs and so on. But don't forget there's an S on the end of the profile I'm talking about. There's multiple profiles, which really gets into this idea of risk assessment. And that is a very complex entity at any point in time, right? Because the context changes, the country changes, the motivation changes. So, you know, to be somewhat sympathetic to the idea, if you're in this business, whether it's airline security or intelligence, you are constantly on guard and you have to hit every pitch that you see come across the plate and then the ones that you don't. So it's anticipatory. You're going to see governments, politicians, of course, are ones making decisions. So they do tend to react in very obvious fashion for their own reasons to be politicians. And you're going to see that, you know, there are, we've already seen it. We've seen, you know, leaders of certain countries claim that it's a terrorist act without any real evidence that this becomes quickly political. It becomes very much the domain of all of those moving parts. What I can suggest to you is that airline security and airport security are going to, of course, revisit. That's not just in Dubai, but almost everywhere else, to try to narrow down the possibilities for what you know, an attack could look like. It's just that that's a monstrous task because they've changed over time, and it's always going to be like that.
0: And look, say what you will, and if it sounds like I'm being overly critical, I'm not, because I recognize that since 9/11, we haven't had an incident like that in North America, and that's not by accident. That means that every single attempt has been thwarted. Every single one of them. For the terrorists to be successful, assuming, and I know we're not talking necessarily about terrorism in this case, but for a terrorist attack to be successful, they only have to be successful once. But you've got to protect the homeland against every single one of them. And thus far, we have been lucky and we've been fortunate. We've been very good at protecting ourselves. So that credit has to be given. I just think that in this era where we talk about AI being able to do anything, maybe that would be the pathway by which we could lower the friction that's going to come from any additional additional levels and layers of security.
11: I get what you're saying, but don't forget AI is an uncertain frontier. It has made mistakes, and it's likely to continue. And then on top of that, there is the very real prospect that the bad guy, whoever that bad guy is also going to use AI.
0: Yeah, very good point. Right? Yeah, Arne,
11: that is the thing.
0: We're going to have to leave it there, Arne Kislenko. Thank you so much. I really appreciate this chat. I hope we can do it again sometime.
11: I'd be very happy to. Thanks for having me.
0: All right. Hey, some investigative journalism has uncovered unsettling reports of shady stores selling e-bikes and e-scooters that can land you or a loved one in an ER or a morgue. We're going to speak with a doctor about that next.
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15: This is Global News, 7:30. I'm Randy Kilburn. Even though the price of a barrel of oil today dropped $1.76 to $91.11, the G7 says it's going to release 100 million barrels of oil and fuel in the coming months to try and help ease those soaring energy prices. This plan calls for a major release of diesel within 20 days as fuel costs have risen amid the war in Iran and Russia's war with Ukraine. Now, our country, it has no strategic oil reserve, but the federal energy minister, Tim Hodgson, says the country's going to help by coordinating refinery maintenance. So, too, many facilities aren't offline at once. Ontario Liberal MP Selma Zahid says increasingly violent political rhetoric is putting politicians and their families at greater risk. She says she now has round-the-clock security after police investigated an arson attack outside her home in August, just outside of Toronto. 880 Ched Sports, the Oilers hosting Seattle Kraken, 5 o'clock tomorrow at Rogers Place. That's a game, of course, you can catch right here on 880 Ched. Face-off show starts your coverage at 3:30 Saturday afternoon. Then after tomorrow night, the Oilers head off to California on a three-game road swing. It starts on Wednesday in Anaheim. There are 5 games in the NHL tonight, including the Winnipeg Jets hosting Boston in the Jets season opener. Former Oilers goaltender Stuart Skinner starting for the Jets tonight. Connor Hellebuck remains suspended after refusing to report to training camp. Score in that game is 2-2 with about 10 minutes left in the second period. One final already in the NHL tonight. The Rangers beat Detroit by a score of 2-0. In football, 2 games in the CFL this evening. Saskatchewan Roughriders can punch their ticket to the playoffs tonight. They're hosting Calgary. And elsewhere, the winless Ottawa Red Blacks host the Hamilton Tiger Cats, and it really does kind of look like the Red Blacks are going to maybe continue to be winless. Score in the early part of the fourth quarter, 27-16 for Hamilton over Ottawa. 880 Ched weather clearing late tonight, down to +1. Sunny to start the day tomorrow, then clouds in the afternoon. Maybe the chance of a slight shower, the high 16. But nothing but sunshine on Sunday, and 20 for the high on Sunday. Right now in Edmonton, it is 11 degrees. I'm Randy Kilburn. Your next scheduled newscast is coming up at 8 on 880 Ched.
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1: Well, a few weeks ago, I had the Toronto fire chief on the show, and we were talking about the precipitous and scary rise in fires that have broken out across this city that have been blamed on lithium batteries. And most of these are lithium batteries that have been modified in e-scooters and e-bikes. So just to give you the numbers, in 2025, we set a new high water mark or low water mark of 91 fires. In 2026, we hit somewhere between 97 and 100 fires as of September. So the numbers are going up 20 to 30% year over year. And that is scary, scary stuff. It gets even scarier because there's some hidden cameras that are showing some stores are modifying the batteries to unlock speeds on e-bikes and e-scooters to make them go as fast as 120 kilometers an hour. So A, you got the fires. B, you got these unlicensed drivers, some of them kids, who are they are cruising towards meeting an ER doctor or meeting their maker. So to discuss this, we're being joined by one of the most wonderful and OG friends of this show, Dr. Nadia Allam, family doctor, anesthetist, and former head of the Ontario Medical Association, and as she's at Halton Healthcare. Doctor, welcome back.
2: Thank you, Ben. It has been a long time.
1: Yeah, it has. But so are you seeing more injuries due to people on runaway e-scooters and e-bikes that have been modified?
2: 100%. A lot of my colleagues who work in the ER are saying kids who are very, very young, who are not supposed to be riding these machines, these vehicles, because they are essentially vehicles, are coming into the ER with all sorts of injuries, far more than they've ever seen before. And this has probably been the worst year for it. And this is straight across Southern Ontario.
1: This is, I mean, the numbers are shot 120 kilometers an hour. That's putting you up there. Like, you could be on a highway with those speeds and you'd be breaking the law.
2: Yep. And to think, to compare, most people, when they ride a bike, they kind of top out at about 20, 30 kilometers an hour.
1: Yeah.
2: Unless they're racing, but those are very specialized, well-trained populations, but usually most kids.
1: Yeah.
2: And this is what I want to focus on. Most kids are going up to 30 kilometers an hour, 40 kilometers an hour, or even higher if they've managed to unlock the speeds on their bikes. These are kids who, like you said, don't have licenses.
1: Yeah.
2: They're not necessarily over 16, even though the law says they have to be over 16, just like if you wanted to get your learner's permit.
1: Yeah.
2: But it's also that it's completely an unregulated market, and it's scary. It's scary the injuries they come in with.
1: What kind of injuries?
2: And cuts. Well, not just scrapes and cuts, not just concussions or whiplash. These kids are coming in with broken bones, some of which need surgery, and a general anesthetic in that instance. They're coming in with major organ injuries, like spleen injuries, which requires major surgery, like huge surgery and risk of death, like you said. And then some of them are coming in with very serious head and neck injuries. So not just broken bones, like wrists and legs, but also your neck.
1: Yeah.
2: Some kids are breaking their neck. Some kids are getting bleeds on their brains, which are requiring neurosurgical intervention. It's not common to have those more serious ones, but the fact that it's happening for something that looks as innocent as a bike is alarming.
1: Yeah. And like what they don't realize is you're sharing the road. You are, for all intents and purposes, for the ones that matter, you are a vehicle on the road. You're side to side, shoulder to shoulder with Mack trucks, with cars, with motorcycles, and other vehicles like yours. But the fact that there are actual businesses out there that are unlocking the dangerous potential of these, knowing full well that they're handing them over in certain cases to young boys and girls, it's got to be criminal.
2: It is. It's completely unethical.
1: Yeah.
2: And unfortunately, the responsibility to manage this is being downloaded onto local law enforcement. Mm-hmm. And that's not fair. There has to be a stronger stance against it right across the board from not just municipalities, but from the province and the federal government itself. Because this isn't just a problem in Halton. This is a problem in Ontario. This is a problem across Canada. And in fact, when you look at Europe, it's becoming a problem there too. So this is a big concern. And honestly, this is what I mean about the innocuousness of it. My 13-year-old saw an e-bike and got really excited about it. And he said, can I get one?
1: Yeah.
2: And I was like, oh, I don't know much about it, but it looks like a bicycle.
1: Yeah.
2: Sure. Let me read up on it. And that's when I realized it's not just a bicycle. No. It's like you said, Ben. This doesn't belong with pedestrians on the sidewalk.
1: Yeah.
2: This belongs on the road with specialized helmets.
1: Yeah.
2: Because the traditional bike helmets are really only meant for speeds up to 20, 30 kilometers an hour.
1: So Doc, the only way I can look at mitigating this is, look, if you're a 12 or 13-year-old, you probably don't have the money to buy this yourself.
2: Yeah.
1: But if you do have the money to buy it yourself, you're not living in an apartment on your own. You're living under your parents' roof, which means the buck has to stop with the parents. If my daughter, who's 13, came home with an e-bike that I didn't buy, that's the last day that e-bike's in my house. And if I bought it 100%. For them, if I let my kid ride it, or if I buy it for them, I should be held responsible, liable, legally obligated to assume the responsibility for it. I think that's the way you deal with this. I think you scare the crap out of parents by saying, we will be holding you legally responsible if you allow your child to control one of these e-bikes or e-scooters.
2: 100%. And you know what? Money talks.
1: Yeah.
2: At the end of the day, the only time we saw a drop in smoking, for example, was when the taxes were increased.
1: Yeah.
2: The only time we saw fewer people running red lights was, and I know this is controversial, was when we had those red light cameras. In this instance, I agree with you. The parents are the guardians. They have the responsibility. There should be significant fines and consequences for not just endangering your kid, but endangering other people too.
1: Yeah, Nadia, Dr. Allen, we're gonna end on a point of agreement between the two of us. I hope you have a wonderful weekend and do not be a stranger.
2: Thank you so much. You take care, Ben.
1: Thanks so much. Someone was listening to that conversation and wanted to join us. We've got Nathan in Mississauga. Nathan, what did you think of that conversation?
3: It's really important for people to hear the story, parents. I want to share this story because it's important. So about 2.5 years ago or so, one of my son's friends from school, they were in grade 7, the parents divorced, dad bought him one of the scooters to be cool.
1: Yeah.
3: I'm not blaming the dad. Nope. Look, he wanted the kid to be cool. He was trying to get the kid around Mississauga where mom lived down in, southwest suburban area.
1: Yeah.
3: I would see this dude riding by our house like 40, 50, 60 kilometers an hour. And I can tell you, because I know what it looks like. And I always said to my kid, never get on that thing. Do not get it. If I ever catch you on that thing, buddy, you're not playing sports for a month.
1: I only have about 30 seconds left, my friend. So give it to me quick.
3: So he was running through a community center a couple of months later, and he hit a curb. He wasn't wearing a helmet. He flew off the scooter, split his skull open. Oh. He was in Sick Kids for 3 months. He had a 5-inch by 5-inch piece of his skull removed for 3 weeks. Long story short, he did make a recovery. I'm pretty sure not everybody would. And how would you feel if your kid was severely mentally and physically injured for the rest of their natural lives because you couldn't say no to this thing?
1: That is a guilt. I don't know that I would be able to carry if I did that to my kid. I do not think I'd be able to do it. I'm so glad that your story ends with a recovery, but you're right. Just because that one ended that way, that's the exception, right? You do not want to be the rule on this one. Nathan, I really appreciate you calling in and filling in the blanks and giving us that color. Really appreciate it. Have a great weekend. Hey, coming up, there is a love fest happening at a border town, and we are here for it. We need a good news story heading into the weekend. This is the Ben Mulrooney Show.
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0: has decided to return love to Buffalo, New York, with an invite to Red, White, and Blue Falls display on the Ontario side. And I think this is lovely. I am not a proponent of booing the American national anthem. I think it is a sad display of anti-Americanism. It is in no way a display of Canadian pride. It is beneath us, and it is beneath the relationship that has predated Donald Trump, and it is a relationship that will continue long after the toxins that he has put into the communal bloodstream of North America is has been cast aside. And so I want to bring on to the show the person who took this challenge on. It is a challenge. It is a risk. But I think he knows what he's doing. Let's welcome to the show the mayor of Niagara Falls, Jim Diodati. Mayor, how are you?
1: I'm doing great, Ben. Actually, last time I talked to you, 2017, when we were hosting live with Kelly and Ryan Seacrest.
0: No, I think we've talked since then. I'm pretty sure we've talked since then.
1: You don't care. You know, you don't send flowers anymore. You don't, you know.
0: Well, look, I think the good stuff is happening in Niagara Falls, right? First of all, are we done? We'll get to that. Lots to talk about. Are we done with the moving of the animals out of the former Marineland?
1: Yes. So we finally got the whales out of there. And Ben, I got to tell you, sometimes we don't appreciate how big Marineland is.
0: Yeah,
1: it's 800
0: huge.
1: Acres.
0: Yeah.
1: It's big enough to be three magic kingdoms.
0: Yeah.
1: And they're not making more tourist land.
0: Yeah.
1: So that can be turned into some spectacular global attraction.
0: Well, didn't Premier Doug Ford come out and say that's exactly what he wants to see happen?
1: That's exactly right. Okay. And we see the opportunity. We've had a lot of major proposals, but nobody would buy in as long as the whales were there. It was too much risk and liability. And now that they've been moved safely elsewhere.
0: Yeah, sadly, some of them did pass away in transit or when they arrived where they were going. And one passing away is too many. But the ones that did survive are going to have a far better life. And I'm very, very glad for that. And finally, Niagara Falls can turn the page on it was a chapter that was beneath, I think, the ambitions that you probably have for your city.
1: Yeah, and you know what? We've evolved. I mean, back in the day, you know, when I was a kid, we didn't recycle, we didn't wear seatbelts, and, you know, pregnant ladies smoked, and they were encouraged by their doctors to. And today, your dog sleeps in your bed with you.
0: Yeah.
1: I mean, the world has changed, and our attitude toward animals has totally changed. We've evolved, and I'm proud of that.
0: Well, let's talk about our attitude towards Americans, Mayor, because there are some people who are going to say, what do you mean you want to show love to the Americans? We're not to elbows up. We're not supposed to like them. We're supposed to hate them. Look at what they're doing to us. They want to break us so they can take us. And yet you want to send a love letter to Buffalo? What's wrong with you?
1: And, you know, I agree exactly with your opening comments. First of all, there's a lot of rhetoric coming out of Washington. A lot of rhetoric coming out of Washington, and it does not represent the people of the USA. Americans love Canadians. They love coming to Canada. Here in Niagara Falls, we get millions of them visiting. I talk to many of them. And when I ask where they're from, whether I'm at the Shaw Theater or down in the tourist core of Niagara Falls, they'll sheepishly say, we're from New Mexico or we're from Massachusetts.
0: Yeah.
1: And then I say, that's great. I'm so glad you're here. And they turn right around because they're feeling awkward and uncomfortable. And I said, listen, we don't take anything personal that's being said by your president. And they're so grateful. They're so apologetic. They can't say enough. I mean, we've been nation side by side for more than 200 years. We celebrate the world's longest unmilitarized border. We can't let one individual divide us, because long after he's gone, we'll still be two countries side by side.
0: I'm so glad you're doing that, you know, because you are one of the touch points between Canada and the United States. And I think the way to lead with pride is to lead with love. Yeah, you're not, I reject that there's anything prideful about the mean-spiritedness of booing someone's national anthem. So I'm glad that you're taking a different tact. And so tell me, when is this happening?
1: So 10 p.m. tomorrow night, we're going to illuminate the falls and the Buffalo Bills colors of red, white, and blue. And I might add, I'm a huge Bills fan. I'm a big Josh Allen fan. We're so excited. You know, 20% of the season ticket holders are Canadians. Yeah. When you go to Buffalo Sabres games, a lot of the time,

0: half of the crowd will be from Canada.
1: Yeah.
0: Right, so you want to see a good Leaf game or a good Habs game, go to Buffalo. And there'll be more Canadians than Americans.
1: Yep.
0: And they love us coming over. And I'm in regular touch with the mayors of Buffalo and Niagara Falls, New York, and many other Americans all over the U.S. They love us,
1: yeah.
0: And they're so apologetic. So we're going to do that. And I think sport can unite us and bring us together, because obviously Canada doesn't have an NFL team. And for those of us that like and enjoy NFL football, down here, we love the Bills.
1: Mayor, I want to spend the last couple of minutes with you talking about sort of pie in the sky vision for Niagara Falls that you have. It's really great talking to people who are bullish on the future of their cities, especially in this time where we've been living on in a world where we're asked to do more with less, and it feels like things are in decline. It feels that you have ambitions for your city that are far beyond managed decline. Tell me what you think your city's going to look like in 20 years.
0: You won't recognize it, and we've come to realize that we've got so much opportunity. I mean, we're next to one of the great natural wonders of the world. In fact, I refer to us as the Coca-Cola of municipalities. And I've traveled, like you, all over the world. I've never yet met anybody in any country that didn't instantly know Niagara Falls. And some places, they don't even know Toronto, believe it or not,
1: yeah.
0: But they know Niagara Falls. And you know, we get 14 million people. We're the biggest leisure destination in Canada, but we have so much more opportunity with that brand.
1: Yeah.
0: So Destination Niagara, it's a vision of the premier, and it involves building our infrastructure to handle more people. And let's face it, the QEW, sometimes the 401, becomes a linear parking lot. Probably some of your listeners are right now stuck in traffic.
1: I've been on it trying to get to Great Wolf Lodge.
0: Well, exactly. And one of my brothers is a Toronto police officer, and we know the challenges. When I had to pick up my daughter at the airport the other day, she was flying back from Vancouver, and who knows, is it going to be 2 hours, 3 hours? You never know, but train tracks. So
1: yeah.
0: He's investing in upgrading the GO. We're looking to go to hourly to the GO to yeah. Niagara Falls. Our airport, when I tell people we have an airport, they don't know.
1: I didn't even know.
0: Yeah. No, and it's owned by us, Niagara Falls, St. Catharines, and Niagara on the Lake. It's been there 97 years.
1: So what are you going to do, expanding it?
0: Yeah, by just adding 3,000 feet to the runway,
1: yeah.
0: You can have 737s, Airbus 220s, and 320s.
1: Wow.
0: You could actually fly places, not have to go to Buffalo or Toronto to fly.
1: I have less than a minute left. I got about a minute left. But when you bring those people in from farther away, they are going to expect more than what is there now.
0: Yes. So part of the Destination Niagara strategy is bigger, better attractions, resorts, five-star hotel amenities, resorts where there's going to be spas, indoor skiing, golf. You've got to see the master plans that we've seen. We've had groups from around the world, foreign
1: yeah.
0: direct investors. They want to bring billions into Niagara Falls. The tide will bring up all the boats in Niagara Falls.
1: I'll make a trip there. I'll bring the kids in for a weekend, and you can show me the plans yourself. I'd love to get in on it. Like I said, it's inspiring when the people running our cities and our provinces and the country are bullish on the country and taking steps to make it happen. Rhetoric is one thing, but action is what's going to create the jobs and create the excitement and bring in the tourists.
0: So Ben, come to Niagara Falls. You and I are going to hang out for a little bit. We're going to talk about the vision of Niagara Falls, and I'll even buy you a beer.
1: Thank you, my friend. That's been Jim Diodati from Niagara Falls. A lot of love being shown to Buffalo, New York. When is it? You said tonight? Or tomorrow?
0: Tomorrow, Saturday night.
1: Saturday night.
0: 10 p.m.
1: Thank you very much, Mayor.
0: Thanks, Ben. Thank you.
1: All right. Just a reminder, if you want more BMS, we put out a podcast each and every day. You can find even more content on X, on Instagram, and on YouTube. Coming up for our Toronto audience, we're going to sit down with a mayoral candidate for an in-depth conversation on the issues, the future of the city, and the matters that are top of mind for Toronto taxpayers.
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14: This is Global News. It is 8 o'clock. I'm Randy Kilburn. It's 11 degrees. Going to drop down to plus one overnight. Up to 16 tomorrow and then 18 on Sunday. Well, you know, we have been hearing, haven't we, and seeing a lot about homeless encampments in our city. There's at least one group here wanting a lot more done to help those individuals. Global's Joel Gottlieb has all of the details about this.
15: Edmonton's River Valley Conservation Coalition calls the city's temporary shelter prohibition inhumane and is calling for changes to the city's public spaces bylaw. The coalition wants the city to establish a few dedicated encampment sites for homeless people with clean drinking water, washrooms, trash cans, and a safe needle disposal site. The coalition estimates Edmonton's homeless population at 5,000, with shelter space for only half of them. Joel Gottlieb, Global News.
14: Members of Build Edmonton Metro really building up some support here. They've spent the last 3 days putting their time, materials, skills to work at Youth Empowerment and support services. Build represents more than 500 local companies, and every October, its members renovate a space for a local charity. Now, this year, what they did was they added room for 10 more beds at YESS. They upgraded the youth kitchen and did some refreshing to the rec room. YESS's Joyce Labriola says, yeah, this space feels a little more like home for sure.
16: What is going on in someone's life that would even lead them to come to our doors? They have enough going on. They have enough stressors with, you know, trauma and what's happening in their lives and what led them to come to us and the fear that is behind all of those choices, and the fact that they're coming to a place that feels welcoming and inviting.
14: Yeah, YESS says funding, it's already pretty darn tight just to keep its programs running, making this renovation a real big boost. If artificial intelligence has you feeling a lot, or maybe even a little bit of angst, the story may not help ease that all that much. ChatGPT parent company OpenAI says it's fired three employees that the company says had a history of misconduct and shared information with an outside AI evaluation group. Reporter Jacqueline Lees in Los Angeles.
17: OpenAI's investigation found a pattern of misconduct, with these three individuals let go for violating policies on handling sensitive information. OpenAI saying in a statement, quote, "Our investigation confirmed that these individuals mishandled sensitive information outside established company procedures, violating our policies and breaking the trust essential to our work." The company also clarifying no one was let go for raising safety concerns.
14: Now, that attempted downing of Flight Dubai, flight over the Middle East, that's certainly starting to raise questions, or it has raised many questions about how the well-being of airline pilots is assessed and monitored. The co-pilot who allegedly attempted down that plane was found to have extremist views while working for a separate airline. Aviation analyst John Nance says this incident should really encourage airlines to try and improve communication at all levels.
18: In the United States, we've got a particular provision that has to do with pilot records, and there are a lot of stringent rules in there, but it doesn't necessarily mean that this sort of thing is covered. So one of the key elements here is that all airlines on this planet are going to have to ask the question, could this happen to us?
14: 880 Chad weather. It's going to clear up late tonight, down to +1 for the overnight low. Sunny to start the day tomorrow, but then some clouds in the afternoon and a high of 16. Sunshine on Sunday, Monday, and Tuesday. 18 the high on Sunday, 20 on Monday, and 19 on Tuesday. Right now in Edmonton, it's 11 degrees. I'm Randy Kilburn. Your next scheduled newscast in an hour from now at 9 o'clock on 880 CHED.
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20: 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I'm the producer of the show, Dave Campbell. The host is Brendan Escott. And as far as the day itself, Truth and Reconciliation Day, a very important day to remember those children who lost their lives in the residential schools and those who also survived, and our chance to just get a better understanding of what happened and what you did today. I hope it was meaningful, and thank you so much for listening to the holiday edition of Inside Sports. Okay, so we've been in the provincial format for about 2.5 weeks on 880 CHED and QR Calgary. I hope you've enjoyed it. It's unique. There's no question. And I know some are like, this is strange. I'm in Calgary. I'm hearing Edmonton content. And I'm hearing Calgary content in Edmonton. And we're also kind of melding the two together, doing the best we can. So just hope, look, just stay with us. We know this is a big flip. And look, I've been involved with Inside Sports for a long time. I've been involved since the show aired first back in March of 1997, and that's when Sid Smith was the first ever host of the program, and I have been with the show ever since as a tech producer and as a producer. In fact, sometimes I have to really remember how long I've done this for. I think it's 23 years. Yeah, back to 2003 is when I took over the producing duties of the show, and it's been a lot of fun. Like I said, I worked with Sid Smith, had a chance to work with Al Stafford as the host of the show, Dan Tenser, Reed Wilkins, and now Brendan Escott. And of course, down in Calgary, Jock Wilson with Sports Talk with Jock has been such a big part of the city of Calgary and surrounding the sports scene. Love Jock. Jock is a good friend of mine, and we've had fun over the years. I have lost a few Labor Day bets where I had to hang the Stampeders flag in at my office here in Edmonton, and then sometimes he has had to do the same. An Eskimos flag back in the last decade. I think he only did that once, honestly. So I've had more, I guess, pain when it comes to losing a bet than Jock has. But I love what Jock has done in the Calgary, city of Calgary, in the sports scene. And, of course, his last show was September 4th because he went to Kelowna to see his son's wedding. And the last official Sports Talk with Jock ended on September the 11th. So you fast forward to September 14th, rather, and that is when we kicked off the provincial edition of Inside Sports here on 880 Chet. So we'll take you through a number of segments that we have done. In fact, we're going to hear some segments that you haven't heard if you're in Calgary, because we had some segments in August that I want to share with you as well. A great story in regards to an individual in the Edmonton Marathon who was running for a great cause, and for his wife as well, who is plagued with a medical condition. We'll talk about that. You'll meet Paul. You know who Paul Appelese is. He's the head coach of Canada's men's Olympic flag football entry, who qualified for the Olympics in a tournament in Dusseldorf, Germany, at the beginning of August. So we'll hear from him. Also, Paul's on the CFL on TSN as an analyst. And you're also going to meet Sam Hopkins, who on the women's side, they also qualified for the 2028 Olympics in LA for flag football. She is a defensive back from Calgary, so you'll hear from her. You'll hear a conversation I had with Dante from the Instagram account Road Team, who has been eating lemons thanks to the Ottawa Red Blacks' inability to not win a football game. Are you kidding? No, we're not kidding. So you'll hear from Mike Richards as well, from the Raw Mike Richards Show, Paige Martin from Oilers TV, and in a moment, we will kick things off with one and the only Pat Steinberg, the host of Flames Hockey here on QR Calgary, also the host of Flames Now from 4 to 6 with Jock Wilson here on QR Calgary as well. As we'll take you through the next couple of hours here on the holiday edition of Inside Sports. We'll get things going in a moment here on 880 Ched and QR Calgary.
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0: the Swiss cheese and Dijon aioli. And don't forget your pickles, now that's legendary. The Marble Rye Double Stack, only at Mr. Sub. 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
1: You're tuned in to the holiday edition of Inside Sports on QR Calgary and 880 CHED. I'm Dave Campbell, the producer of the program. September 14th was our maiden voyage of our provincial format of Inside Sports with Brendan Escott. And that night as well, we had the Oiler rookies taking on the Flames rookies. The Oiler rookies winning 6-1 that night. And some interesting things took place in that game. But Pat Steinberg, of course, the host of Flames Now and Flames Hockey here on QR Calgary, spoke with Brendan Escott after that game about the happenings in that rookie game and, of course, the Flames heading into training camp.
2: My man, how you doing tonight?
3: I'm doing well, my friend. It's a pleasure to be a part of the inaugural Inside Sports province-wide on the same day we did our inaugural Flames Now. Lots of firsts on this Monday.
2: Absolutely. It feels like a real launching point for us here at the Chorus umbrella, and it's good vibes because hockey's back, right? I mean, how good was it just to be at the rink watching some hockey tonight, Pat?
3: Yeah, it was good. It was neat to be there for the little prospects game between the Flames and Oilers, and actually had a pretty good crowd. There was good, I want to say like 10,000-11,000 people at the Scotiabank Saddledome to kick off their final season before moving into a new building next year. So yeah, it was good, man. It was good. I mean the score for Flames fans who were there watching wasn't exactly what they were looking for. The Oilers put a pretty good beating on them. 6-1 ended up being the final, but it was good. It was good to be back, and it's weird because there's such, like, the Oilers and Flames both have been, you know, two of the teams around the league that usually max out the preseason games, right? And so there's no split squad game this year, and for guys like you and I, that's like music to our ears, but there's no split squad game this year. There's only 4 preseason games. So, you know, this rookie game today for a few of the guys playing on both sides was pretty important. So, yeah, it was good to be back. And, geez, before we know it, before the month is over, like regular season games will be back on the ice. So, yeah, it's good to be back.
2: It sure is. And I'm glad that you sort of bring up the importance of rookie camp because obviously you only get the limited reps to try and make that initial impression. And for Calgary, it feels like they're at a spot in the cycle right now where there's, you know, you want to be making it a positive impression, especially if you're a guy like Matvei Gridin, who there may be a spot on the team as early as this year for somebody like that. So, you know, the importance of a camp like this, probably overstated in the grand scheme of things, but maybe not for some players that are participating, Pat.
3: Well, and I think even maybe more so this year because there's that many fewer opportunities to do it in the regular season, sorry, in the preseason and in training camp, with training camp being so much shorter than we are used to and the preseason being so much shorter than we're used to. Like, yeah, a game like tonight's or a prospects camp like a lot of teams have been doing around the league the last few days, it feels like it becomes that much more important. So if you're the Flames, you know, you mentioned Matvei Gridin. I think him and Tyson Gross, who spent some time in the NHL after signing as a college free agent late last season, I think those two players, you know, there are two examples from a Flames standpoint that, you know, they can really use a one-game situation like this. Not even, I think both guys have great opportunities to make the team. In fact, I think Matvei Gridin is almost a shoe-in to make the NHL team. But what it does is it gives them a little bit of a head start on the veterans, gives them a little bit of a leg up so that they can go in and play, you know, 2 or 3 preseason games and hit the ground running. And I think the goal is for a couple of the guys who are already this who have and who played in the game like tonight, who have a chance to make the NHL squad, or even a good chance to make the NHL squad, I think it just kind of helps their cause that much more because they do get that leg up and they do get that opportunity to kind of vault into things a little bit more than maybe some of the more veteran guys would. So I think it's big for players like that. I mean, I think it's similar for a guy like Ike Howard in the Oilers, right? I mean, an opportunity to get that one game before he tries tries to make an impression with a couple of preseason games and see if he can be more of a factor this year in Edmonton than he was last year. I think it's very similar for a few of the guys on the Flames. So you're right. It's so weird because we've never really gone through a training camp or a preseason like this before. There's going to be a lot of feeling out, I think, for coaching staffs and for players and for veterans in terms of ramping up for the start of the regular season. With 84 regular season games and only 4 preseason games, it does kind of change the entire training camp dynamic in a pretty big way.
2: Yeah, and it was interesting hearing Brett Sutter talk about the fact that he believes there absolutely, as a result of the condensed camp, is added pressure on these guys to go out and perform and make that initial impression, right? And obviously tonight was one of those opportunities, and rookie camp being, you guys had rookie camp over the course of the weekend as well, I would assume, correct?
3: Yes, yeah, they skated Saturday, Sunday, and then they wrap up on the ice tomorrow, Tuesday, and then they're back on the ice Thursday for the start of main training camp, right?
2: Yeah, exactly. So, I mean, it's coming at us very quick. One of the things that jumped off the page, Maceo Phillips to me, I mean, what do you make of this kid? Because I know he's a pretty tough customer, and he proved it once again tonight.
3: So he's actually one of the more fascinating prospects the Flames have in their system now. So he was a mid-round draft pick, not this past draft, but in 2025, and got drafted out of the USHL. And the first thing that you see, like when we're doing draft coverage that day, first thing you see is, holy, this guy is massive. Like, he already at the age of 17, 18, like, we're already talking about a guy who's towering over, you know, 98% of human beings. So you're like, okay, so this guy has got some size. And then you start to hear some of the scouting reports in terms of the raw skill and some of the really, really good things he can bring to it. And then you see him in person, and you see him actually start to go about his business in game action. You're like, there's something there. Like, first of all, the size is absolutely the first thing you notice. But, you know, he can move, and he's got some pretty decent mobility. He's pretty comfortable with the puck on his stick, and he's all of a sudden with, I mean, he had an incredible fight in this game tonight that really ramped things up for the crowd at the Saddle Dome. He plays physical. He laid a number of big hits as the night went along, and I think he's one of those guys that, you know, he probably projects to be a 4-5, the ceiling would be anyway, a 4-5-6 defenseman in the NHL. Like, he's probably a third pairing D-man. He's probably a guy that you count on to play 12 or 14 minutes and bring a physical edge to the game if he ends up getting to that point as an NHLer, but that's probably what he would end up projecting to, and that's the exact role that he plays everywhere else. And so I think he's really comfortable in that type of role. So he's got an interesting year ahead of him. He was drafted out of the USHL. He was going to go to the University of Minnesota. The original plan, even when he was drafted back in 2025, was for him to go to the University of Minnesota for this season. But instead, with all the changes in terms of NCAA eligibility and the ability to go play in the Western Hockey League before you go to the NCAA, and they decided that maybe going to the Dub and playing a year in Medicine Hat is the way to go. So he got his rights traded from Portland to Medicine Hat earlier in the summertime, and so he's going to go play Western Hockey League this year before presumably making the jump to the NCAA the following year. So it's a really interesting development path, but you're right, man. Like, this is one of the more intriguing prospects the Flames have, just because he kind of brings something to the organization that doesn't really exist in high numbers right now.
2: It's amazing how many people seem to want to gravitate towards that Medicine Hat program right now, as they have reached the apex of their junior hockey cycle for sure, with the Ruck trio and all that going on for them. Just a couple more minutes with Pat Steinberg from Flames Now down on QR Calgary. Just with respect to training camp opening up this week, what do you have your eyes on?
3: Well, I'm really curious, first and foremost, if the same thing that we've come to know about this team the last number of years remains remains constant, and that is that this work ethic end up being the central focal point of the way they play, because since Ryan Huska took over for the 23-24 season, it hasn't mattered if it's a younger team or a team with tons of veterans. That work ethic and that high work rate has always been 100% a very, very integral part and a constant part of their makeup. And so I'm really curious, with a much younger team, with a significant turnover of veterans over the last number of months, if that remains their calling card for this year. And I think you'll start to see that right from the start of training camp. And my anticipation is that indeed that is going to be the case, because why wouldn't it be? But, you know, you want to start to see if that's going to be the case as soon as training camp starts. But then, you know, it's all about this season, the next couple of years down here, Brendan, is all about the young players. So let's see how — we just talked about Matvei Gridin and him being able to vault himself into main camp. Let's see how he was able to do that. Let's see what a summer of really pounding it in the gym and really trying to add some strength to the frame has done for 2024 first-round pick Zane Parekh. Let's see what Matt Coronato looks like as he comes back for his third year in the NHL. And are we talking about a guy who is able to take some steps and, you know, maybe start to knock on the door to that 30 goal potential that so many people think that he has in him? So that also, like, what do we see from the young players? And, you know, are there is there a younger player or a prospect or two who can really knock on the door and, you know, make a very attainable spot or grab a very attainable spot on the roster? And then the last thing that I'm fascinated about is just how this leadership group reemerges, right? I mean, you go back to January, it's been Rasmus Anderson, Mackenzie Weegar, Nazem Kadri, and most recently Blake Coleman and Ryan Lomberg, who have all left this team via trade or signing somewhere else. And so that's a massive part. That's 5/7 of their leadership group last year. Jonathan Huberdeau isn't ready to start the season. So right now, to start the regular season, Michael Backlund, the captain, is the only holdover from that leadership group from last year. So Zach Whitecloud and Ryan Strome and Jake Middleton and some of the guys that have been brought in over the last 8 months or so, how do they really step up and really grab that leadership role in concert with Michael Backlund? That's going to be really interesting. And even a Morgan Frost or a Joel Farabee, guys who have been here a little bit longer, how do they assert themselves on the leadership side of things? It's going to be really interesting, because it's been so much turnover in this market here over the last couple of years. At some point, you're going to have new leaders that naturally emerge, and I think we'll start seeing that as early as the beginning of training camp this week.
1: It's great to be a teammate of one Pat Steinberg, who I've known for a long, long time, back to the days of Sportsnet 960, and we're so happy to have him here on QR Calgary as part of the Flames coverage. Of course, the host of Flames Now, along with Jock Wilson. You can hear from 4 to 6, and of course, the host of Flames Hockey as well. The Flames, in the preseason, they went 1-2-1. They scored 9 goals, whatever that means. I mean, but, you know, the storylines that kind of play out is, where is the offense going to come from, right? And Adar Suniev had a very good preseason. He had 3 goals. If you count the rookie game, which I know you can't, but he did score the only goal in that rookie game. So he accounted for the first 3 Flames goals, I guess, technically, of the preseason, because he ended up scoring a couple of goals in a loss to the Seattle Kraken. All right, we'll hear from Paige Martin from Oilers TV next here on the Holiday Edition of Inside Sports on QR Calgary and 880 Chad.
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1: You're tuned in to the holiday edition of Inside Sports here on 880 Chad in QR Calgary. I'm the producer of the show, Dave Campbell. Thanks for tuning in on this Truth and Reconciliation Day. And we talked about the Flames the last half hour. This half hour, we'll focus on the Edmonton Oilers. And not a lot of change to the personnel on the ice. But off the ice, oh boy, was there change. Out is Chris Knobloch as head coach. In is a very charismatic and loud individual by the name of Mike Babcock, who is very polarizing, hasn't been in the league for a few seasons. Of course, we know what happened in Columbus. A little bit of falling out there, and now he's in Edmonton. It's controversial. It's polarizing. The leadership core, led by Connor McDavid and Leon Draisaitl, wanted this, including Zach Hyman, who used to play for him in Toronto. The one thing that he has brought is energy, as pointed out by Paige Martin, who Brendan had a chance to speak to early last week. In fact, it was after the Oilers won in Winnipeg, 2-1 in overtime. But Paige Martin talked about the presence of one Mike Babcock.
10: I think the fact that you just used that word specifically of energy, there's been so much of that. It feels like there's a lot of juice around, you know, like Mike Babcock, there's been a lot to be said about the attention to detail that he has. And he wants everyone doing things right. And I think that that's awesome. I think that that is something that, you know, I've already been wondering about, how is this going to pay dividends in January? And then, of course, come April. The fact that in training camp, these guys are as dialed in and focused on the little things as possible and doing things right. I love that. I love that he's holding players accountable. And I do think that the players have been really receptive to it. I know that a lot of people were kind of wondering, you know, what these first impressions would be like of Mike Babcock and, you know, how this training camp would go. And I think that it's actually been, I mean, you know, like pretty entertaining watching practices through training camp, like the fact that, you know, they're working out there. These guys are pretty gassed after, I think. And I think that that's awesome. So I'm excited to see how that kind of, you know, implements itself come the regular season, because we've already seen some, you know, pretty great preseason games as well.
2: Yeah, absolutely. It's a funny feeling around practice these days, because I feel like it's not a stress level, but the obligation for the players to be tape to tape with their passes, and it just, I'm not sure that I've been around it where it feels like it's higher. So that, to me, it can breed, you know, the best out of players, and especially when you've got your best players setting that tone, right? Paige, I know he's mentioned a couple times, Babcock has, about McDavid and Draisaitl being those leaders, and I'm sure you've seen it as well, but there's instances in practice where you've got Draisaitl absolutely busting back to you know, to back check on a play, and I think that they've received the message by all of the indications that I've seen that the top players have.
10: 100%. And I think that that's what we heard from the messaging very early on when they had that kind of now infamous meeting with Mike Babcock back in, you know, May and June, about coming on board as the head coach and expressing their desire to be coached. And I think with that, when they're saying, I want to be coached, it's also saying, I want to be held accountable. I want to be pushed to be my best. And I want to be pushed to a place where, you know, of course we know that they were not satisfied with what happened in the playoffs last year, right? But I really think that the combination of rest, this new voice coming in, also that, you know, the players said, we think that this is our guy, and are kind of running with that. And you give that example of, you know, Leon in practices, and I think something that stood out to me in the first preseason game, of course, when we got to see Connor and Leon together, was there was a giveaway, and all of a sudden, you know, their opponent's going the opposite way, and Leon is tracking them down as fast as he can go, and then he ends up making a great defensive play, right? Because he knows that he wants to go back to the bench, and for Babcock to say, hey, great work on that, right? And I think that when you see Leon Draisaitl hustling like that in a preseason game, I think that can get everybody excited. I think that it can get, you know, kind of like, for younger guys, like, okay, Leon's hustling that way, I better go out there and hustle just as hard, if not harder. And I think that it's, you know, just an amazing example that we saw that in the first preseason game.
2: Yeah, exactly. The time of year, I think, speaks volumes about that too. We're with Paige Martin from Oilers TV here on Inside Sports tonight. When you look at the 2026-27 version of this Oilers team, Paige, I mean, aside from the obvious names that we know are going to drive things, what else are you excited about?
10: I'm excited to see who Mike Babcock empowers, and how that like translates through their games. Like, there's been a lot of questions about guys like, you know, Isaac Howard. I even wonder about, you know, what does our blue line necessarily look like? How does that impact someone? And, you know, with the voice of course, DJ Smith as well, that guy is, I love how much he loves the sport of hockey. He is having a great day at the rink every single day. And I think that that's something that's also contagious, but I wonder how this way that, you know, Babcock is coaching and that he's come in and already, in my opinion, made an impact on this group, how that really empowers guys to be at their best. And I think that, you know, we always talk about what's the complexion of this team going to be. And we know who the drivers are going to be. We're very lucky to be able to say, you know, that leadership group. And then, you know, who are guys that might surprise us. And I also think that there's an element where if at some point in the season, someone's not necessarily performing their best, Babcock will give them a break that maybe is much needed, and another guy can come in and get an opportunity. So, you know, I'd love to be able to hold a crystal ball and say that this is what's going to happen, but I think that there's going to be a lot of, I keep saying the word accountability, but also transparency. I think that we're going to see a lot of players be pushed to grow and be pushed into roles where they're gonna really understand what their role is and what they need to go out and do every single day. I even last night when I asked Mike Babcock in Winnipeg about, you know, just overall team performance, what he thought of that game, because of course it's preseason is interesting when you don't necessarily have all of your veterans. It's not your NHL lineup. Some of these guys are going to be playing in Bakersfield or going back to their junior teams as well. And he specifically pinpointed Jake Walman. He said, you know, I've been hearing a lot of stuff about Wally, and I don't know. I thought that he played great, and Jake Walman did play great. Like, on the penalty kill specifically, he was out there with Connor Murphy. I think the others took a penalty a minute and a half into the game. And him and Connor Murphy were completely putting body on the line, getting in front of pucks in a way that, again, it was kind of like what I talked about with that Leon example in a preseason game. I was up in the press box like, whoa, like that's awesome. I love the way that if our penalty kill can look like that this year and have that sort of energy and that tenacity, I think is going to be great. So kind of went off the rails there, but I think that Babcock's going to really be able to truly get the best out of his players.
2: Yeah, absolutely. The accountability factor is firmly instilled already in this culture that he's got going here early in the season anyway. And that was one thing, Paige, you mentioned the penalty kill. Rob Brown and I talked about it a lot on the postgame show last night, just how aggressive it really was to quite a surprising extent. And it's going to require a couple things of these guys. It's going to require them to be smart first. And it's going to require them to be fast, really fast thinkers and skaters as well.
10: Yeah, and I think that was something that I remember a couple of years ago. It was Mattias Janmark who I remember in one of his media avails pregame, he kind of was talking about how he actually gets excited when his team takes a penalty because it's an opportunity to help, you know, really build momentum on the penalty kill if you can have a great kill and bring a lot of energy that way. And I thought that that was such a, you know, great perspective from a guy who, you know, was such a staple part of the penalty kill. And then, like, last night, I'm also feeling excited about the penalty kill. Like, I'm okay. Like, this is something that, you know, obviously, like, the whole concept around a power play, that team is supposed to feel the advantage, feel the momentum shift in their favor. But if you can just steal a little bit of that and create a little bit of doubt in what are some fantastic power play units, especially top power play units across the league, like, that will also pay off. And it's the same kind of analogy that I think Zach Hyman always used when he was asked about, you're hitting so much in the playoffs, like, and he kind of said, well, each hit is an investment. You know, it wears guys down, and especially when you're playing in a 7-game series, that hit that you laid back in game two, maybe it's really impacting a guy in game six, and that pays, you know, to your advantage. So I think that the penalty kill can be kind of, you know, used as an example that way too.
2: With Paige Martin for a couple more minutes from Oilers TV. Got to get another thought just on the defense, I think, Paige, because a couple games in, it does look pretty good, and it might be tough to ascertain truly what things look like right now when you're going up against a mixed bag in your opponent's roster, as we've suggested. But I thought, you know, Ryan Shea and Evan Bouchard obviously sort of stole the show there on home ice. And then, as you suggest, you know, Murphy and Walman with a pretty solid showing in game two.
10: Well, what an incredible welcome to oil country from Ryan Shea. The fact that he pulls off a move like that was just incredible, and to be able to see a glimpse of his offensive upside as well. And if we do see him paired with Evan Bouchard, I have to imagine that that is only contagious. And I feel like I can already hear, you know, people in oil country being like, hey, but well, we can't sacrifice the defensive part of the game. I really don't think that those things will be sacrificed. But then I also think that, you know, the blue line, we've also added size. And I wonder where a guy like Luka Medulin fits in. Is he going to continue to be with Ekholm? Of course, that's kind of been through training camp, how the groups have been split up. And I know Mike Babcock has talked about Ekholm helping Luka Medulin kind of fit in, guide him along, and, you know, show him the ropes, if you will. But then, you know, and if they do stick with Connor Murphy and Jake Walman, like, not necessarily saying that, like, these are the pairs, but I'm saying that they have a lot to work with on the blue line, and they have a lot of different options. And I think that guys can complement each other in different ways as well. And that's also something that, you know, Mike has been talking about a lot, is he kind of jokes with the media, poking at them, being able to say, like, it's your job to speculate. You have to kind of speculate of what I'm going to do. And I don't know what I'm going to do yet. I'm observing. And I do think that that is a great approach. He probably has some idea of what he's going to do, but I also think that he's genuine when he says that. I think that he is coming in as a fresh perspective, and I would have to imagine that that's something that he spoke about with leadership as well, in terms of coming in with a fresh perspective and just do what you think is best, and we're going to roll from there.
2: What about in goal, Paige? This has turned into a very interesting situation for young Devin Levi, whose opportunity grew exponentially with news that Frederik Andersen was going to miss a reasonable amount of time to start the season with an injury. I thought Levi looked great, not only stopping the puck last night, but playing the puck as well.
10: Yeah, I didn't think that that, you know, first goal, and I guess the only goal of Winnipeg's, was his fault at all. But that being said, what an exciting storyline to be able to follow, right? I think that when the Oilers did acquire him back in the summer, there was like some initial excitement because you knew that he's a reliable guy that maybe just hadn't landed in the right spot to be able to make it through the rotation. I think that he's got quite an opportunity ahead of him. And being able to, you know, work with, but also compete with Tristan Jarry, that also forces Tristan to be at his best all the time, right? Like the fact that Mike Babcock said just the other day, like, they're going to show me who is going to be competing for that spot, who is going to be our starter. They're going to show us. And I think that that is such an exciting opportunity for Devin Levi, who, through some initial conversations with him, man, he couldn't be a better individual. And I think that we're really lucky to have that human in oil country. And I'm really excited to see that, you know, I think that there's real potential that we say we are so grateful to have him as a goalie in oil country as well. He is such a hard worker, and he is making guys in practice work for it as well. Like, he has been pretty lights out, even through the captain skates, the informal skates, and then through training camp too. And he's going to top it off with such an incredible setup as well, with that little nod to Grant Fuhr. I thought that was such a cool, when we sat down with him and, you know, asked him about what's the inspiration behind this, and he said, you know, I got to speak with Grant Fuhr about a year and a half ago, and we spoke for about, you know, 90 minutes together and just kind of caught up on life. He gave me so much advice, and you could tell how much that really impacted a young goaltender like him. And of course, you're speaking to Grant Fuhr. But then the fact that then he comes to Edmonton, it's like this full circle moment. He knows exactly what he's going to do. And, you know, 90 minutes together and just kind of caught up on life. He gave me so much advice, and you could tell how much that really impacted a young goaltender like him. And of course, you're speaking to Grant Fuhr. But then the fact that then he comes to Edmonton, it's like this full circle moment. He knows exactly what he's going to do. And

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0: Welcome back to the holiday edition of Inside Sports on QRock Calgary and 880 CHED. My name is Dave Campbell. Last month, we introduced you, and this will be a first-time listen for our Calgary audience, but the Edmonton Marathon happened in the middle of August, and one runner was running for a very special cause. Brian Fountain was running on behalf of his wife, who was also a runner, and it's a pretty inspirational

0: original story, and here it is.
1: So my wife, Alicia, she's a runner. She's regularly goes out for runs with friends, with her dog, with her brother, kind of people in her life that she likes to run with. And last May of 2025, she started getting symptoms of multiple sclerosis, or MS. So later that summer, was officially diagnosed. Now, throughout the previous number of years, I was not a runner. I disliked running. Whenever she would ask if we wanted to run together, I would find an excuse of why not to run. So when she wasn't able to run anymore, the symptoms of MS kind of being too much, too fatiguing to have recreational activity as part of the energy that you have in a day, she stopped running. And kind of around the same time, we were on a trip in Boston where we saw tons of runners, young, old, around our age as well, and I kind of got the bug to give running a try. So from that, I started running a little bit and saw that MS Canada had partnered with the Edmonton Marathon and figured this would be kind of the perfect pursuit to combine my kind of new appreciation for running and a goal of doing a marathon along with raising some money for MS Canada.
2: Yeah, it's crazy what you guys are going through right now. I wonder, you know, what was that time period like for the two of you when you were experiencing these symptoms and there's some uncertainty about, I guess, what it is prior to the diagnosis? Like, that must have been a pretty heavy, scary time for you guys.
1: Yeah, it was a nerve-wracking few months, and again, filled with lots of unknowns. It started with something called optic neuritis, or just inflammation of the optic nerve, where kind of one of her eyes was getting blurry vision, and the vision field was narrowing, and so through some treatments, that got better, but that's often one of the first signs of MS, and so we saw a neurologist, and officially got the diagnosis later that July. So kind of a challenging time for sure. And, you know, some life changes happened. She had to take some time off work right around the same time that we were buying a house. And so there were some challenges with that as well.
2: We're with Brian Fountain right now, a runner in the Service Marathon, a fundraiser and a very effective one. We'll talk about that more in a second. But you mentioned it, Brian. I mean, an interesting role reversal here. You sort of initially get into running together, and then Alicia continues running while you take a step back, and now it's you training for a marathon. What's her role been in terms of providing advice or encouragement in your steps in this journey now and what you're doing?
1: Yeah, she's been an awesome support. Kind of oftentimes I'd go running early in the morning while she's still sleeping, but she'd always be excited to hear about how the run went. She's the one who likes to shop for new running gear for me, so we often would go to either a running store or even just a Costco and be looking for winter running apparel or buying me some new running clothes or socks or shorts and things like that. So yeah, she's been a great support.
2: Now, interesting is that you're a strength and conditioning coach as well, so you obviously understand sort of the physical preparation that goes into something like this. Would you say that having that background has made marathon training easier, or does running still have a funny way of humbling you?
1: Yeah, for sure it does have a way of humbling you. I think the understanding from the physical side that you won't make massive improvements quickly has been really good to know. When I started running, it was lots of really short runs. Like, I would go out and run for truly just 10 or 15 minutes as if I was never running before. And as weeks and months went on, it was gradually increased to 20-minute runs, 30-minute runs, an hour run, multiple hours in a row of running, in the same way that if you're in a weight room and you've never been there before, you don't start by bench pressing 300 pounds, you would probably start with the bar. Then after a few weeks, you add a few pounds, and over the course of many, many years, you might be able to improve how much weight you can lift.
2: A lot of those training kilometers as well have included your dog, Mabel, I understand. How did she become your marathon training partner?
1: Yeah, she's a 2-year-old cockapoo, so she's just full of energy. So basically anytime the closet opens that has the running shoes, she pops out of bed and trots down and finds me, and off we go. Yeah, so she's probably run 90-95% of the runs with me. Anything under 25 kilometers, she's game to try that.
0: Welcome back to the holiday edition of Inside Sports on QRL Calgary and 880 Ched. My name is Dave Campbell. Last month, we introduced you, and this will be a first-time listen for our Calgary audience, but the Edmonton Marathon happened in the middle of August, and one runner was running for a very special cause. Brian Fountain was running on behalf of his wife, who was also a runner, and it's a pretty inspirational story, and here it is. Mabel is definitely quite the training partner. Good stuff, Mabel. Great story with Brian Fountain, and we wish Brian and, of course, his wife, Alicia, and her battle with MS, we wish them all the best. Hour one of the holiday edition of Inside Sports is in the books. Hour two is coming up. You will hear from Mike Richards from the Raw Mike Richards Show.
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14: This is Global News. 9 o'clock. I'm Randy Kilburn. 6 degrees at the moment. Going to drop down to +1 as the overnight low. Up to 16 for the high tomorrow, but 18 the high on Sunday. Hey, listen, you may want to get yourself checked for hepatitis A if you were at the Denny's restaurant, which is located at 7231 Winterburn Road, sometime in the last couple of weeks. Specifically, if you were there on Friday, September the 19th, between 3 and 10, Saturday, September 20th, between 10 a.m. and 3 p.m., Sunday, September 21st, between 9 a.m. and 3 p.m., Friday, September 25th, between 10 and 2, or on Saturday, September 26th, between 10 and 3. Now, if you did eat or drink at that Denny's during those times, you should likely call HealthLink at 811 for an assessment of exposure and risk. Post-exposure immunization can only be provided, by the way, within 14 days after an exposure and can prevent illness from happening. Symptoms, though, for HEPA include tiredness, poor appetite, nausea, vomiting, abdominal pain, and fever. That's likely going to be followed by dark-colored urine, light-colored stools, and yellowing of the eyes and skin several days later. Mayor Andrew Knack says sanctioned camps aren't the answer to Edmonton's homelessness challenge. Well, the Edmonton River Valley Conservation Coalition doesn't agree with his worship. They want dedicated encampment sites with clean water, washrooms, garbage, and safe needle disposal, including at least one of those dedicated sites in the river valley. It says people without housing have a right to camp, but particularly indigenous people. But the mayor says, you know, really, the goal shouldn't be finding the best way to keep somebody on the street.
15: I want a physical space we can take people to, right? So because we know both of those scenarios, in either scenario, those do not produce the ideal outcomes.
14: Now, the coalition says money should go toward community supports instead of repeated sweeps. Money, the bottom line of this story as well, about 200 independent rig welders hit the highways around Sherwood Park, Leduc, and Fort Saskatchewan today. They're calling for higher wages and better working conditions. They've stopped work, by the way, on all contracts. Welder Zach Fleming says their rates, they've been stuck for 26 years. 26 years.
16: Expenses have gone through the roof, so we can't afford to do it anymore. I mean, the guys that are employees doing the same job that we do, supplying nothing, we can't even pull half as much as those guys do.
14: Similar protests were held right across our province today, as well as in BC. That's actually where the protests began. Pipeline talk is flowing, but so is Alberta's separatism talk. Wood Buffalo is where the Prime Minister and the Premier announced a new pipeline in the national interest. You know about that. Happened earlier this week. Mayor Sandy Bowman from Wood Buffalo says the push for Alberta independence is really just as strong up there as anywhere in Alberta.
17: It's all over the place, as anywhere. I think that's the sentiment in the province. There's a lot of loud people on both sides.
14: Pathway to independence, as Corey Morgan says, what's been announced still doesn't guarantee a pipeline is going to actually get built, and it doesn't address their other grievances with Ottawa.
18: The pipeline is turned into quite a symbol of the relationship between Ottawa and Alberta, but the independence movement, I mean, is based on much, much more and looking for systemic change rather than just the pipeline.
14: 880, Chet, weather, it's going to clear up overnight, down to +1 for the low. Sunny to start the day tomorrow, then some clouds in the afternoon, a high of 16. Sunshine on Sunday, 18 for the high. Right now in Edmonton, it is just 6 degrees. I'm Randy Kilburn. Your next scheduled newscast is coming up at 10 o'clock. 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
12: 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This is Inside Sports, brought to you by James H. Brown and Associates, Alberta Injury Lawyers, the heavy hitters of injury law. 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
0: It's hour two of the holiday edition of Inside Sports on this Truth and Reconciliation Day. My name is Dave Campbell. I'm the producer of the program. Our host is Brendan Escott and Raw Mike Richards. You can hear that fine program with the one and only Mike Richards on QR Calgary at 11 a.m. on Saturdays, 11 till noon. You can also hear him once a week on Inside Sports as he joins Brendan every Monday night, most Monday nights, let's just say, and they bat around a lot of issues and a lot of sports stuff, and obviously it's a sports show, right? Anyway, but you know Mike is funny. Our Edmonton audience is getting used to listening to Mike Richards, and I think they're very aware of him as well, but to have him on once a week is a pretty cool treat. So we had him on for the first time on September the 21st. It was a couple days after a thrilling performance by one Rene Paredes, who in a 40-38 win, he kicked a walk-off 62-yard field goal to give the victory to the Calgary Stampeders over the Ottawa Redblacks.
20: 62, there's no wear, a little bit of wind. Here we go. This is for the game. The snap. It's down. He stepped into the ball. It's going. It's going. It's going. It's going. And you've got to be kidding me. You've got to be kidding me. A miracle. 62-yard field goal has won the game for the Calgary Stampeders.
21: Well, I'm sure Double D, Dave Dickinson, wasn't pleased with how the whole thing unfolded at that point. I was like, you know, because they've had a lot of things go sideways. And like a lot of teams this year, when you run into injuries, especially a quarterback, it can be a real challenge. But watching that game, you know, it was exciting for all the wrong reasons, I guess is the way that I would put it. And Rene Paredes, by the way, is going to be on my show this weekend on Saturday. So I'm sure he's going to have a lot of comments of what it was like to be on that side. sideline. But, you know, there's a couple of things that are really evident to me, at least when I look at how the Stamps played. And there are moments, I'm sure, that just drive the coaching staff crazy, where there's breakdowns certainly in the defensive backfield. And then sometimes, Brendan, I'll be honest, it's some of the fundamentals, which I know Dave preaches each and every practice. But some of that tackling, or more appropriately, not tackling, was stunning to me. Now, for those that listen to me for years know, I'm always preaching about those kinds of things when it comes to football. In any level, in any league, it is the fundamentals. And some of those fundamentals somehow just disappear. And I don't know why. I can't explain it. It's not like they don't, again, go at it hard in practice. But the fact that they fell behind in the game, and just the way in which they did it against McLeod Bethel Thompson, I can't believe I'm saying that name in 2026, but here we are. And I just think the two things happened. Our absolute heartbreak for a red-black team that just finds ways to be sad. This finds ways to lose these games, because it's not like they're such bottom feeders that they're garbage. They play games where they're in them, and then in the most miraculous of ways lose them. So I don't think Dinwiddie's a terrible coach. I don't look at that roster. I mean, yeah, sure, the roster at some point, but I mean, they're not that. I'll give you a great example, Brendan. You know, when people are sort of relishing in what was happening with the Elks when they were so poor, I'm like, are you watching the games even last year? Because they weren't that far away. It just was a couple of personnel changes and then continuity from the sidelines, which Mark Kelemna has given them. And guess what happens? Now Edmonton's sitting at the top of the West. I think Ottawa isn't as far away as people might say they are.
1: Yeah, I think you're right. I think that certainly the last 2 weeks, that's been demonstrated in that game against the Argos and then again against the Stamps, giving them a run for their money. A dramatic finish. We're joined by Mike Richards from the Raw Mike Richards Show. You mentioned you can hear him on QR 770 from 11 to noon on Saturdays. Not as convincing a finish, I would think, as Calgary would have liked. Are there, I guess, how do you separate the importance of getting that win, Mike, from the concerns that may still remain after that performance?
21: Well, I would see that point. But the bottom line is, good teams find ways to win, and maybe even when you didn't play your best game. But it was a weird Jekyll and Hyde performance, of which they've seen this year. So that concern about being consistent, that doesn't leave. But you still had to get it done, find a way, and they did, even though it was a 62-yard last-second field goal. But again, it's the tackling stuff. To me, it's a clinical thing. It's a tactical thing in terms of, you know, physically making sure you tackle properly, and people go, well, come on, it's professional football. Well, did you see it? I mean, it wasn't there. In the same way, where I take a look at the Elks game, you know, the one thing that was pretty obvious, and I had spent some time early in the spring in BMO Field with Jim Barker and Coach Miller talking about what they had, because I do love getting in there and talking to the guys who are actually a part of the game, who are the game. And it was pretty evident that everyone was taking a giant dump on the Argos, saying that how bad they were going to be. Now, two things happened. Number one, Bo Levi Mitchell going down to Hamilton has completely taken them out of being a competitive team, and you see what Ottawa's done. So when you eliminate two teams in the East, it makes it easier. But they're, again, they always played and have played some pretty sound defense on that side of the ball. They picked up some weapons on offense, so it was probably going to be a matter of time before Chad Kelly, you know, kind of leaving some of the controversy and all the talk. I mean, he's still a young guy. I think emotionally you have to get by what happened, which he did. And I think now that they're sort of on the same page, they're a much better football team than people gave them credit for. And a lot of it had to do with the defensive side of the ball. So again, looking at, you know, it's funny, on some of the shows, even going on, you know, Rod Peterson's show, he said, so who will be the surprise? I said, yeah, I think you're going to have to look out for Toronto if they start to blossom late. And I think you're seeing some of that happening. So again, you know, Edmonton's done a tremendous job all year with that football team. And it makes the CFL, quite frankly, so much stronger when you have, you know, that kind of leadership on the sideline. You know, they've done a very, very good job. But for Toronto, it's starting to feel, and look, it's not like in the last bunch of years we haven't seen a team that we don't talk about that much actually win the Grey Cup. I think they're back in that conversation only because this is what they do.
1: Toronto just won a game with negative one rushing yards. And I don't know whether that speaks more to what they did or what Edmonton perhaps didn't do, although the game was close enough in the end. But, yeah, it's fascinating how some of these teams are finding ways to win, Mike, on any given week. Edmonton's still 10-4, sitting atop the West. So the bigger picture hasn't really changed all that dramatically. But, you know, when you look at that Toronto performance, I wonder, did you have any sort of concerns about the Elks heading into the postseason? As they make their way down the stretch here, what did you notice?
2: Well, I don't have any concerns about the play of the Elks. Sometimes you don't play your best game, which is true. You know, sometimes there's more motivation for whatever reason on the other side of the ball. And as I said, I think defense gets to be a bit of a, even though people think it's a, I don't know, just a phrase that people throw out about defense wins championships, but it kind of does. You know, you got to stop people in order to win. I just think on that moment, in that day, with big plays on the defensive side of the ball for Toronto, they do come away with an enormous win. But I wouldn't, if I'm an Elks fan, I'm not losing a ton of sleep, even though it's a dramatic loss. In the bigger picture, I mean, come on, it's the CFL. I mean, once you get past Labor Day, it can be very circus-like. The playoffs can be strange, and quite honestly, there would be no... The people who should have concerns, I think, sometimes, is just that unpredictability if I'm a BC Lion fan. I mean, there's no question what Nathan Rourke can do. I'm a huge Nathan Rourke guy, although I made BC Lions upset when I said... BC Lion fans, when I said, I don't think he's the same guy this year. Well... Again, didn't I mention rocks being thrown at the radio? I think there's a lot of that going on again. And they're like, oh, yeah, well, what you say to his face? I said, I will, because I'll have him on. Unlike other people, actually, the people I talk about are actually on the show. And I think that at that time, you know, he had some injuries. Then his you know, a lot of his receivers had some injuries. And you can't be the same guy at that moment, and then you have to make adjustments. I'm still not seeing the consistency that tells me that BC can get it done. For instance, it's, you know, it's the old game. It's like, well, in a one game off, are you betting on Edmonton or are you betting on BC? By the way, I am a betting guy. I'm betting on the Elks. So I think that they have question marks where I'm not so sure about it. With Edmonton, I'd be losing no sleep if I was their fans.
1: Well, they'll be happy to hear that up here in the north part of the province. We right across this province, Mike, as I'm sure you can appreciate, we love our NFL football too. CFL football is awesome. NFL football is here in week two. Lots of headlines. Some injuries starting to pile up at the quarterback position. I wonder, just generally speaking, yesterday, what did you have your eyes on?
2: Well, first of all, they're still not ready to play in that league. I thought the first week was dreadful. This was kind of semi-dreadful. There was still a lot of dreadful. They have a month of preseason games that are absolutely useless. You know, from a coaching standpoint, I get it. You know, you look within your camp and you see who's in certain positions, who's a number two, who's a number three. I understand that. And those are all internal things that I understand that a football club would go through. But the fact that we have to have a month of this stuff where no starters play, they're not on the same page. So in week number one and number two, there are very few teams that I look at and go, yeah, it still looks like preseason to me. The Buffalo Bills are on the same page, but there's a lot of bad. I mean, we'll see with this Rams and Giants game coming up tonight. But the Rams in Australia, yeah, that was a good decision showing up an hour before the game in Australia. That's a nice call. I'm surprised they even had their helmets on the right way. I mean, were their pants on backwards too? It was embarrassing. And you know what? There was a lot of it. I look at some of these teams like Tampa Bay doesn't look right. The Ravens, you know, year after year, people are like, oh, this is the year Lamar Jackson and Derek. Really? Because when I'm watching that game, they just lost to the Saints. I see no reason when I look at some of these teams and the way that they're playing. It doesn't instill a lot of confidence. And now Houston's in a world of trouble. They're 0-2 already. And that's a shame because I kind of like him a little bit. I don't know why, but but C.J. Stroud doesn't, I don't know, man. I just look at a team that doesn't have Nico Collins and Tank Dell is gone. Those are two. They're 1-2. But to me, it's more about the disconnect that they seem,
21: I mean, how many flags, Brendan, are you seeing? You're seeing movement all the time. It's just littered with flags. Even some of the coaching decisions, I got to be honest, don't look that great. So, you know, the Chiefs look great 1 week and then barely survive the next. You have, as you said, quarterbacks going down. Tough times in Seattle. You know, that Minnesota-Chicago. Chicago scores, I think it was 590 points the week before, and they scored three the next. What is this? I mean, and look, I can also tell you, because my betting and player props, not as good as I'd like. A little bitter on this side.
1: Yeah, fair enough. I mean, it's you make really salient points there, Mike, about just the ineffectiveness of the preseason, and now it just bleeds over into the first couple of weeks. So I feel a little better about my fantasy team and how poorly it's performed, knowing that. We'll see how the rest of the season goes in that regard. That's funny. Yeah, you mentioned we got the game coming up tonight. Obviously, a little taped action this afternoon for myself and Mike Richards on Inside Sports on both Chad and QR right across this beautiful province. Let's end on the Jays, because I was really intrigued. I loved Greg Zahn growing up. He was one of my favorite ball players. You had the opportunity to have him on the Raw Mike Richards show. What did you glean from that conversation with respect to how this team has underperformed this season? I think is probably an understatement to make.
21: Yeah, and you know what? I could probably only paraphrase on the absolutely brilliant masterclass that Greg Zahn did on my show this past week. For those who haven't seen it, you can go to Raw Mike Richards YouTube, the Raw Mike Richards channel, or Spotify, and to see just what, you know, detail by detail, almost dismantling why the Jays are where they're at. And some of the comments said, you know, on social media, as they listened and watched Greg Zahn, they're like, it makes sense. Like, you know, when you have a roster, and basically what he was saying, because I'm just taking away from what he talked about, which is that if you guys, and he's called it, you know, sort of that hack away, right, that only have a certain level of ability, certainly with the bats, at some point, aside from that miracle, that lightning in a bottle that was caught the year beforehand, I think a lot of Jays fans just assumed that could happen 2 years in a row. And Brendan, you've been around sports long enough. That almost never happens, if rarely or ever. It just doesn't. I mean, some of these no-name guys and I'm saying no-name as a sort of a general sports fan or you know, a baseball fan, you know, looking at some of these names that came in, and you're like, where are these guys from? And then, you know, Springer playing the way he did, and then you had timely hitting, and you had you know, Ernie Clement playing his way. Well, but you can't just get that 2 years in a row, and they're not. So now when you look at their level of play, and look, I'll be honest, the level of play in the American League, period. And so it has not been great. And now that, you know, you've got a Blue Jay team that just got pumped by the Texas Rangers, so while that makes everything a lot difficult, so the chances of the Jays getting in have become increasingly more difficult. But I'll be honest, if you're looking at it as a Blue Jay fan, what do you think would happen? Could they kind of backdoor their way into this thing? And I just don't see it, Brendan. I don't see it this year.
0: That is Mike Richards of the Raw Mike Richards Show. You can hear that every Saturday, that fine program, from 11 a.m. until noon on Kira Calgary, and then on, of course, on Inside Sports every Mondays here on ADD Chat and Kira Calgary. All right, when we come back, you'll meet a fellow who is sucking lemons thanks to the Ottawa Redblacks, because they don't know how to win a game. Clearly, being that Rene Paredes kicked a 62-yard field goal to beat them. Anyway, I digress. Back with more, the holiday edition of Inside Sports.
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0: You're tuned into the holiday edition of Inside Sports on QROC Calgary and 880 CHED. I'm Dave Campbell. At the start of this month, I had a chance to speak with a fellow by the name of Dante, a CFL and sports fan who goes by the handle Road Team on Instagram. He is from New Jersey, and he, as I mentioned, a CFL fan. So he had this thing that he was doing. The thing is, he's eating lemons until every team in the CFL wins a game. You see the flaw here? You see what's going on here? Poor Dante. Here's the conversation.
29: So 2018, so I'm a Cleveland Browns fan, and Johnny Manziel ended up getting signed by the Ticats. I went to a Ticats game when I was really little. So I saw it was on ESPN, so I watched, and it was a live mic game. I think it was Chris Streveler against Jeremiah Mazzoli. Fell in love with Jeremiah Mazzoli and that Ticats team, and I've been a huge Ticats fan ever since.
0: That's great. So you've been following the league for a number of years now, so that's really cool. So this idea of, tell me about it, eating one lemon per day until every team wins a game. Where did you come up with this idea?
29: So there's the saying, when life gives you lemons, you make lemonade. And I made like a LinkedIn post like a while back about how I feel like that statement's stupid because you can't just sugar up everything. And then before last CFL season in 2025, I got the idea of it'd be pretty funny to actually live that out and just eat the lemon straight up, and I could talk about the CFL. So I did it last year, and it's my second year doing it.
0: It's your second year doing it. Okay. So last year, how long did you go before you could finally say, okay, I don't have to do this anymore?
29: It only went 32 days last year, and Edmonton was the team that they beat Ottawa in the challenge last year.
0: So we're nice people in Edmonton. We like, hey, let's stop this for Dante, right? Like, let's enough of this. Yeah. Clearly, Ottawa Red Blacks have not got the memo yet. And wasn't there a game week four, week five? They went to overtime with Winnipeg. You probably thought, okay, this is the day.
29: It certainly seemed like it. They're up 26-9, I believe, in the fourth quarter, and Drew Brown just happened to start playing really well and took the game in overtime. That was one of the most electric games all year. But yeah, I was expecting Ottawa to walk out of that one with a win.
0: I cannot imagine the sinking feeling you had when you knew you had to do what you had to do.
29: Yeah.
0: Man, okay, so you post a video on this every day. You cut the lemons into fours, and then you have at her. Yeah. What does the lemon taste like?
29: It completely depends on the lemon. I usually buy a bag of lemons every week. It's kind of been a weekly routine thing now. And some of them taste, they all have a sour taste, obviously, but some of them are a lot more sour than others. There's some that I actually do find a little bit enjoyable. It just completely depends on the day.
0: Okay, do you notice there's, so is it a complete wild card? Like, you don't go to a certain grocery store and go, they have the best lemons, or is it just a crapshoot wherever you go?
29: So wherever I'm going for that week grocery shopping, I probably went to like three or four different stores at this point.
0: Well, I believe Dante, this is 100 day 119, I think. So we'll see if the Red Blacks can finally bump the slump and get their bump the slump. It's a disaster at this point. Let's see if they can get their first win. They're playing the Hamilton Tiger Cats this weekend. All right, we shift focus from the gridiron football to flag football. This country is going to the Olympics in 2028 on the men's and women's side. We'll talk about that next on the holiday edition of Inside Sports here on 880 Chet and QR Calgary.
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0: You're tuned into the holiday edition of Inside Sports here on QR Calgary and 880 CHED on this Truth and Reconciliation Day. I'm the producer of the program, Dave Campbell. And another couple of segments here to finish off the show that we aired last month. And this will be a first-time listen for our Calgary contingent. But the Olympics in 2028 has flag football. Both men's and women's sides qualified at a tournament in Dusseldorf, Germany. You'll hear from Calgary's own Samantha Hopkins in a moment. She's a defensive back on the women's side who are going to the Olympics. On the men's side, they are coached by Paul Lapalisse, of course, a longtime CFL coach, current analyst on the CFL and TSN. And here's my conversation with Paul.
32: Well, it was a kind of crazy tournament. We kind of had a plan of attack to go in, and then that plan went to the sideways. And then to finally end up in the bronze medal game, trying to compete with Mexico, a team that Canada's never beaten, third best team in the world. And it was a back and forth game. At halftime, it was 6-6, which is probably the lowest score of flag football you could ever find for two really good football teams. And, we were so disappointed the night before we lost to Italy, and a team we felt we thought we could beat, and we lost by one touchdown, and one turnover is what it takes. So we had to get back and ready to play Mexico. Second half, we kind of stormed back offensively, did some things. They took the lead, and at the end of the game, we basically tied it up, forced overtime, scored first in overtime, got the 2-point conversion. We're up 8, and then as a lot of people seen on social media, the first play, very first play, they tried to throw a post corner. Our captain, Guillaume Bolland, was underneath it and was recognized it and was able to make the catch, keep his feet in bounds, and obviously one play is it, and then we were in the Olympics. And I remember running right on the field, and I'm going, well, I hope there's no rules about overtime that I don't know compared to, like, tackle, because I'm running on the field because we just made the Olympics.
0: Looking around, any flags? No, we're good. Okay, let's party, boys. So
32: yeah, let's celebrate.
0: I saw that clip on social media. I mean, that was an epic celly, and just such a great moment. And it's you and I talked in the spring, and there was a lot of work to get to this moment. And you know, now, and we'll talk soon about what's next, but I mean, for this group, you know, you get a pressure situation like this, and it's probably going to be the same 2 years from now. It was good to see probably your group handle that type of pressure, even though there was a big disappointment losing to Italy, but, you know, they came back and they got it done.
32: Yeah, you know, and I think this starts, first of all, what I think the people of Canada have to have an understanding is, just like any other national sports organization and Olympic sport, you know, the funding is, it's very difficult to get funding. So a lot of these athletes pay their own way for a lot of things. So we started this journey a year ago, and I think the players were out of pocket last season, $8,500 to go to two tournaments, a tournament in L.A. and a tournament in Panama, which got us to go to Worlds. We finished with the bronze medal in the Continentals. You know, this year, because how well we did, we've beaten the U.S. 2 years ago, the funding got better. So I think the players this year are out of pocket about $2,500, but the commitment was so much better. And I'm so proud of, like, we started in December. I really say we, this team, formed its bronze medal and Olympic bid in December of last year. We went down to San Diego. We took 18 players. We brought some new players, Daniel Peterman, former CFLer, Jackson Tachinski from the University of Manitoba, both guys who ended up on our final roster and contributed in that game. And, you know, we spent a week down in San Diego training at this Olympic Training Center. Then we did it once again in March. By that time, we had just closed our deal with Nike to be, you know, Nike's our official sponsor through the Olympics. So things felt to be going in the right direction. And then in Winnipeg in April, we picked our team, and then a week later we went down to that San Diego again, training for a week. We had a scrimmage with the United States. We had some practices with them. The team then was able to go to China for a whole week. I had my TSN commitment, so I couldn't, but they went and they played a friendly against Australia, beat Australia twice, played China's twice, and then came back, and then obviously we were able to have a week training camp before this World game. So I thought that was real important. We spent 3 days in Montreal, traveled to Dusseldorf, spent 3 days in an area like a kind of like a high performance center in just outside of Dusseldorf, then went to Dusseldorf for the game. So a lot of work has gone into it. A lot of, you know, these players have paid their dues, and we've got a lot of guys, a mixture of guys who just played flag only, and there's some obviously guys, Marc-Antoine Ducroix, Jackson Tachinski, we brought in Michael O'Connor, some CFL guys, and just to see those guys grow together and become a team and then achieve what they did. And because we started this tournament 10th in the world, and we beat the number 2 team in the world, we beat the number 3 team in the world at the time to get where we needed to be. So it's just amazing to watch those guys succeed.
0: Wonder for those that have played tackle football, how big of a transition, and it seems obvious you're playing tackle football to flag football, but I mean, the practicality of it, I mean, you mentioned those players that have played tackle, you know, Anthony O'Clair is another one, and his position is quite physical, you know, playing, you know, tight end position, you know, down the NFL, but, you know, that's a tough transition. Or like, what have you seen with, you know, guys that, you know, like Marc-Antoine Ducroix, do they pick it up right away, or was it kind of tough for them?
32: Well, fortunately for us, like Mark was shooting a television show. So we tried to get him with us in March when we went down to San Diego training, but he was shooting a show. He actually missed our camp in Winnipeg. So his first time was in June. So he got a week with us. And then unfortunately, we were able to go to China for a week to get him more games. And we also went to Montreal and played the Elite Men's National Championship in Canada. So we got him a couple of months to get under. I think the thing for the tackle guys is this: there is no contact allowed. So what I mean by that is, obviously we know you can't go tackle people, but for an offensive player, if you start like trying to avoid people and spin and bounce into, and if you bump into somebody as a defender is waiting to try to grab your flag and you run into them, you're going to get an offensive penalty. So a lot of guys on the offensive side get a bunch of penalties early on because they don't really understand. Like, yeah, you can't initiate any contact. Understanding how to drop your hips And what does that mean? It's like you can't alter the plane of your body besides dropping your hips. So a quarterback, if he jumps to throw, they're going to call a flag. That happened to us in one of our games. You don't have the ability to dive and things like that. So there's all these nuances you're trying to teach the tackle players. But, you know, for our success, you know, there are some talented players that have played, whether it be CFL, NFL. So we want to mix those guys with some of the best flag players we have in our experience. And the majority of our players have played either U Sports or something in the CFL.
0: Okay, so next steps here. And, you know, again, we talked in March, I think, or in the spring. And, you know, I talked about, you know, roster and talked about, you know, CFL schedule because they're not shutting down. And this is all connected because NFL players are going to be made available. CFL players are going to be made available. I don't even want to talk about the headache that might bring you to set a roster, but we're not even there yet. So what's the next steps here in planning for 2028 in those regards?
32: So a couple of things that will come quickly on the horizon because our funding comes from the Canadian Olympic Committee and you know, the COC, just starting to educate them. So we have a big presentation we have to give in October once again. Each year, you basically go in front of members of what's called OTP, on the podium, and members of the Canadian Olympic Committee for funding. So, and, you know, like what On the Podium does is kind of evaluate. We have a person with us who travels with us every tournament we do, evaluating how we operate and what we do. And obviously on the women's side, getting the gold medal, being the best in the world, and the men's side, you know, going all the way to the bronze. Since we're only in our second year in inception. And what I mean by that is previously, if whatever province won the men's national or women's national championship, that province and those coaches could go represent the team in a world championship or in a continental. This is the first time where we pick the best players. We have the coaches that are the same. So we did good things in our first year, so funding got better. Obviously, this year reached very good pinnacles, made the Olympics. So hopefully more funding happens for our players. Our players going through the process of what's called carding, where, you know, the COC gives a certain amount of players a stipend. So, like, we're just so new at this, and obviously as an Olympic sport, we're trying to learn all the things dealing with the COC and On the Podium and how what's available to our players. We'll make sure we do some training, whether we can get down in December to San Diego or it's in February. There will be introductions and conversations with Canadian Football League players. The National Football League players will be available after their season this year for training. So, yeah, there's a lot of work to be done. There's a lot of self-scout we have to go through, and we try to run this, or at least I try to run our side just like a CFL team. So I always say there's the 9 CFL teams and the men's national team. We're the 10th. And, you know, from our equipment staff, our training staff, we have a video coordinator. We use the same video systems the CFL does. So just trying to do things in a professional manner, as we know, you know, we want to be one of the best in the Olympics, and we want to make sure that the players understand this is not beer league hockey, right? This is not show up after. And sometimes people will. I remember last year talking to somebody from one of the provincials, and they just said, hey, well, you know, can our guys try out at these open tryouts? And we said, yes, we have open tryouts for guys. He's like, well, you know, is our guys going to make it? You know, like, how, and I'm like, I don't know. Like, and Eau Claire was at dysfunction. I said, Eau Claire, stand up. I'm like, that guy's 6'6" and played 6 years in the NFL. If you have a guy close to him, maybe he makes it. But this is not, you know, just some guy who doesn't train all year and doesn't perform. We have talented players that, you know, all have full-time jobs, but this is, you know, this is pretty important to them too.
0: We will get the perspective from the women's flag football team for Canada. Sam Hopkins, defensive back, is coming up next here on the Holiday Edition of Inside Sports.
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1: In our final segment of the holiday edition of Inside Sports, we introduce you to Samantha Hopkins, defensive back for Canada's women's national flag football team, who qualified for the Olympics in Dusseldorf, Germany last month. Sam is from Calgary.
2: It's truly an unbelievable feeling. I mean, we put in so much work over the summer, and to have it result in, you know, an Olympic bid and gold is just such a wonderful feeling.
1: Tell me how it all played out. Now, you clinched in a semifinal game against Mexico. You went 20-6. What was the moment like when you knew you were in?
2: I think you never. The beauty of flag is that it's never over till it's over. You know, things can change really quick in the game. So I just remember that final drive, the offense is on. And I remember looking at the ref, and I just remember being like, call it, like call the game, like just cement us into that spot. And when he finally did, it was such a relief and such a great feeling.
1: Yeah, no question. And then in the final, I mean, I know the U.S. had a spot already, but the fact that you won a world championship to get into the Olympics, I mean, my gosh. And were you on the field for that? Because I think it was a defensive play that sealed it, right?
2: I was on the field for that. Yeah, it was quite the moment. You saw the ball come out, and it's like a moment of, oh, she didn't catch it, and then you're like, oh, like we just won. Like she didn't catch it. Like that we just won.
1: That's great. Tell me about your history with flag football and how far back it goes. And you know, I think you've been around it for a few years because I think at Western you played flag football, right?
2: Yeah, so I actually started in 2018, so that would have been my first year at Western. It's like a tradition that if you're in first year, you join like your resident 7v7 flag team. And so I joined that, had a lot of fun, and I've kind of heard these like whispers about like this Western women's team, even though at the time they weren't actually affiliated with Western. Mm-hmm. But I had heard about this team, and so in my second year, I went, I tried out, I made the team, and then from there, things have just kind of progressed, and I've kept playing, kept looking for opportunities to play, and that's led me to Team Canada.
1: And is it's still going on today? Is it just it's only in the OUA where flag is played, as far as you know?
2: So the team is still currently in place because we have a

0: a league outside of OUA called OUIFA.
1: Okay.
0: And so we've been playing in that since, I think actually my rookie year on the Western team was the first year that the league got put into place. But now in subsequent years, because of the introduction to the OUA, we're still not 100% sure what that looks like yet, but we will be under the banner of OUA.
1: Yeah, okay. It's just great. I mean, and you played with a teammate on the national team at Western, didn't you?
0: On the women's side, no.
1: There was
0: one on the men's side who went to Western.
1: Okay, there you go. I got my signals crossed there. So yeah, but that's still pretty cool though.
0: Oh, it's great. I think it like really speaks to the quality of football in, you know, Southern Ontario, like London specifically, because a lot of the guys that coach our team are, you know, they're volunteers and they've come from some kind of football program, usually Western. So I think it just really speaks to that like football pipeline that we've established here.
1: I wonder, Sam, and we're joined by Samantha Hopkins, defensive back on Canada's national women's flag football team. She's from Calgary. She's going to the Olympics in 2028. So when it was decided that flag football, women's and men's, was going to be included in the 2028 Olympics, tell me, what was your reaction, and did you like stand up and say, how do I get on this team?
0: Oh, absolutely. I room with a bunch of girls who also play football, so it was a very big deal in, you know, our group chat when that news broke. And I think my main emotion that I was feeling was like excitement and anticipation, because, you know, I wanted a shot to get on that team, and the opportunity presented itself, and that's what I did.
1: And what was the process to get on the team? I know, like Paul last night explained, you know, a few camps that had to happen. I'm sure for you it was the same. So, like, how many camps did you have to go to, and like tournaments and that sort of thing, to get on this version of the team?
0: Well, tournaments, I would say, is innumerable, because there's the school, but then there's also like club teams. So we've gone down to Tampa for the last 2 years to compete in like the world championships for club there. And that's been a great place just to get really good reps against really good receivers. But then in terms of my journey, so I made the top like 24, which is part of like the practice roster last year.
1: Mm-hmm.
0: But I wasn't like roster eligible. And then this year came around, I did the same tryouts, and this year I was named to the top 18, which is the practice squad. So I packed my stuff, moved to Montreal, and competed all summer for a spot on that final roster for Germany.
1: Wow, that's a lot of pressure to go through, but you did it. And I guess, yeah, you know, the same thing is going to happen. I guess, you know, they got to name an Olympic team, obviously, and there's going to be work down the road for you to try and make that Olympic team as well. So you got to, you know, hopefully, I mean, whatever you did to make the national team, I mean, it should work to make the Olympic team, I would think.
0: Yeah, 100%. You just got to keep your head down, and this is not the end of the journey. There's still 2 more years worth of selections that have to happen. So, you know, job's not finished in terms of actually getting to the Olympics, but, you know, I'm looking forward to the challenge.
1: As you know, the darling of a football team is the quarterback, usually. And all we saw, I know all I saw was Sarah Parker, who made just amazing throws. Like, she was dropping dimes, and the receivers are making great catches. But tell me about Sarah Parker, because the quarterback, I mean, that's kind of the straw that stirs the drink of a team. What's she like?
0: She's great. You know, I think she has this really wonderful, like, calming presence on the field, where no matter if, like, you're up by a lot or if you're down by a lot, she really has, like, the same kind of demeanor. And I think that, you know, really helps ground everyone on the team, because the quarterback is someone that you look to. So always seeing her so calm in situations definitely is a nice shoulder to rely on sometimes if you're feeling a little dicey.
1: And someone who clearly isn't afraid of A, the spotlight, and B, carrying the flag for the program.
0: Absolutely. It's not an easy thing to do in an emerging sport, and I think she does it really well, and I hope she continues to represent the team that we know we have.
1: And that'll do it for the holiday edition of Inside Sports here on QRock Calgary and 880 Ched. 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I'm Dave Campbell. 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
6: This is Global News, 10 o'clock. I'm Randy Kilburn, 6 degrees right now. Gonna get down to plus 1 as the overnight low, 16 for the high tomorrow, and then 18 on Sunday. I'll tell you, the first thing you may want to consider, is giving HealthLink a call at 811 just to see if you're at risk and for a quick assessment. Now, this all has to do with a hepatitis A exposure at the Denny's restaurant location at 7231 Winterburn Road. Now, if you happen to have something to eat or drink on specific dates at exact times, you probably should get checked. Now, here's the list of when. Friday, September the 19th, between 3 p.m. and 10 p.m. Saturday, September 20th, between 10 a.m. and 3 p.m. Sunday, September 21st, between 9 a.m. and 3 p.m. Friday, the 25th of September, between 10 and 2. Or on Saturday, September 26th, between 10 and 3. Once again, that's at the Denny's restaurant, 7231 Winterburn Road. Hep A symptoms include tiredness, poor appetite, nausea, vomiting, abdominal pain, and fever. And that likely is going to be followed by dark-colored urine, light-colored stools, and the yellowing of eyes and skin several days later. We've been hearing and seeing a lot about the homeless encampments in our city of late. There's at least one group here wanting a lot. That is a lot more done to help those individuals, too. Global's Joel Gottlieb has all the details on this.
7: Edmonton's River Valley Conservation Coalition calls the city's temporary shelter prohibition inhumane and is calling for changes to the city's public spaces bylaw. The coalition wants the city to establish a few dedicated encampment sites for homeless people with clean drinking water, washrooms, trash cans, and a safe needle disposal site. The coalition estimates Edmonton's homeless population 5,000 with shelter space for only half of them. Joel Gottlieb, Global News.
6: Members of Build Edmonton Metro really building up some support. They've spent 3 days putting their time as well as materials and skills to work at youth empowerment and support services. Build represents more than 500 local companies and, well, every October, its members renovate a space for a local charity. So this year they've added room for 10 more beds at YESS, upgraded the youth kitchen, and refreshed the rec room. YESS's Joyce Labrolia says the space feels, well, more like home, really.
8: What is going on in someone's life that would even lead them to come to our doors? They have enough going on. They have enough stressors with, you know, trauma and what's happening in their lives and what led them to come to us and the fear that is behind all of those moves. rights and choices. And the fact that they're coming to a place that feels welcoming and inviting.
6: Yes, and YESS says funding is already pretty tight just to keep its programs running. That makes this renovation even a more vital boost to them. 880 Ched weather. It's going to clear over late tonight, down to plus one for the low. Sunny to start the day tomorrow. Clouds do creep in the afternoon on Saturday. The high, 16. Nothing but sunshine then on Sunday as well as Monday and again on Tuesday. 18 the high on Sunday. 20 on Monday. 19 on Tuesday. And then for next Wednesday and Thursday, they're saying a mix of sun and cloud and a high of 14 both days. That's actually the average high for right now, 14. The average overnight low is 3, but we're going to get down to 1 tonight. Sun was up at 23 minutes before 8 this morning. It's set at 8 minutes after 7 tonight, right now in Edmonton. Let's see if the temperature has changed. Yes, right now in Edmonton, it's 5 degrees. I'm Randy Kilburn. Your next scheduled newscast is coming up at 11 on 880 CHED.
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11: Welcome in. Pull up a bar stool coming up on The Last Show tonight. Back in the 60s, smart scientists predicted doomsday for November 13th this year. They had to make it a Friday the 13th, didn't they? Halfway through the hour, where this terrifyingly specific prediction came from, and whether humanity will survive the next few weeks. Then after that, a neuroscientist who mapped dog brains and figured out that pooches use one of the tricks that our own brains use to turn gibberish into words, which raises this alarming question. What have dogs heard? We'll tell you about that research towards the end of the hour. Okay, that is just some of what's coming up on the show tonight. You better believe there's going to be more, but let's dive in. All right, a Canadian government website was recently hacked, but not by some nefarious person typing on their keyboard. No, it was an AI agent. At least that's according to researchers. Let's discuss this and other stories from the technology sector. After all, it is time for technology time with Carmi Levy, a tech analyst. Carmi, as ever, welcome to the show.
12: Great to be back with you, David. Thanks.
11: Happy Friday and happy October.
12: Oh, my God.
11: I know. Does the first of the month stress you out? It always stresses me out.
12: Yeah, a little bit. I don't like change. I wish I could slow time down. And unfortunately, sometimes the beginning of the month kind of reminds me that I have no control over either.
11: It's a combination of all the payments being due and the fact that I never got what I wanted to achieve done in the previous month.
12: Yeah. And you have to kind of push everything over on your calendar into the next one. And you keep doing it month after month. Now I'm sharing my pathos with everyone. But yeah, that's the life I lead.
11: It feels like the last time I had you on to talk about how AI agents were doing autonomous hacking, it was one AI agent hacking another AI company's website, which I know is like, it's a big story, but what does it mean for me? But now when we hear of an AI agent hacking, or at least trying to hack, a government website, that's when you know what starts to get real. Mm-hmm. What is this story?
12: Yeah, I mean, we all knew that when, you know, we heard about OpenAI's internal tests resulting in an AI agent escaping containment and attacking Hugging Face, we knew that would be the start of something. And that's what's been going on since the summer, kind of one headline after another of agents doing things that they're not supposed to be doing. And now the latest is kind of disturbing. It's an AI research group, Transluce. They issued a report this week showing that a Canadian government website, Library and Archives Canada, was targeted 899 times by an AI agent looking for information on, of all things, divorce in Canada over a century ago. And so...
11: Okay, so if you got divorced in Canada a century ago, you have to worry right now.
12: Exactly, that's right. Yeah, you better run for the hills. And so, and this is, we often see AI agents going after obscure data sources because they're not polluted by other activity. And that's sort of part of their design. And so this was not a human conducting a cyber attack. This was an AI agent. kind of, you know, scanning the perimeter, looking for areas of vulnerability, submitting hundreds of requests, looking for data, trying to gain access to it. Now, the good news is that no, there was no compromise. There was no breach. It didn't actually break in, but the attempt was made and it was automated. And so the fact that we're seeing AI agents kind of raise their tempo, getting into more trouble, reaching out to more targets, not going after government websites, it's not that the sky is falling, but it is concerning. And it sort of shows that this AI agent thing is something we need to start paying attention to, because next time it isn't going to be a benign event. And next time there will be damage. Next time there will be some kind of data accessed. They will break in, or in the hands of a cyber criminal, malevolent actor, bad things will happen. So either we figure it now, or, you know, we have a bad day at some point in future.
11: Which I think that second case is what's going to happen. Have fun with me for a second here. Why would an AI agent want divorce records from 1905 to 1911? Anyone who got divorced in that period is likely dead today, unless they're like 150 years old or something. What possible use for this data could an AI agent have? Was it training like at a family law firm? What was it doing?
12: It's because this is data that's sitting in a dusty corner gathering dust. No one else is accessing it. So if you're an AI agent and you're looking for a quiet spot on the internet to engage where no one's going to see you and you want to remain hidden, that's the perfect data set to go after. And that's often the case. For example, when OpenAI was investigating the Hugging Face incident, they discovered that a swarm of AI agents had actually taken over an obscure German wiki site. And they were posting on that site as individuals and sharing information on other hacks. And the reason they weren't discovered for months was because nobody else was using that site. So that seems to be a common behavior among AI agents. Find a quiet spot where nobody will notice you and then do your thing.
11: That, I guess, makes sense. Like, and also government websites for records from 120 years ago are probably not set up that thoughtfully.
12: Yeah.
11: And so if you're kind of like figuring out how to hack government websites, maybe that's a good training ground. No one's going to look at it. No one's going to suspect that's where you're training your hack. And then you unleash it on like an archive site that contains relevant data.
12: Yeah.
11: You know, I'm just speculating here, but that could possibly be one reason.
12: No, I think that's incredibly plausible. What we're seeing now are proofs of concept. We're seeing AI agents acting in a way where they are identifying best practices, figuring out what to target, how to target, how to take advantage of weaknesses that they discover. And as it turns out, the best way to do that is to do it in a quiet part of the internet where there isn't any kind of either human or automated oversight, which gives you the time to do what you need to do to figure out what those best practices are.
11: Carmi, our next story here. I always trash smart home devices that have no business being smart. Like, I don't need a smart toaster. I don't need a smart microwave. I don't need a smart refrigerator. Okay, I just want a dumb fridge that keeps my stuff cold. I don't need like a notice of the weather on a panel. Okay, I got my phone for that. Mm-hmm. And that's enough. But people buy these things and I'm here criticizing them, and it looks like I have good reason to do so, because a certain Samsung smart fridge got a software update on it. They call them firmware updates. And it bricked the fridge, which is nerd speak for it broke the fridge. Can you imagine your smart fridge connected to the internet gets a software update and then it spoils all your food?
12: Yeah, and I think that's the maddening thing. These are fridges that have these large screens on the front. They're connected. They're powered by AI.
11: And maybe showing you ads. Like, I don't need to see ads on my fridge.
12: They actually are. They started showing ads earlier this year, much to my consternation. And so not only did the screen die because of the botched firmware update, but they powered off. And so thousands of, this happened in Korea, thousands of Koreans who were preparing for the Chuseok holiday, which is a major Korean holiday celebrating the autumn harvest, having people over, cooking whatever, they wake up in the morning to find their fridge is dead and all of their food is ruined.
11: It's like having a turkey in the fridge for Thanksgiving and then it spoils because your fridge is too dumb to receive an update.
12: Yeah, just because your fridge can be smart doesn't mean it should be smart, and this case should serve as an example to all. Stick with dumb appliances.
11: Hey, listen up. I want to talk about something. 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Coming up after the break here with tech analyst Carmi Levy. 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I call it sucker pricing. They're trying to charge you whatever they think you can afford on its burgers. One McDonald's on one end of town might charge you an extra buck for a burger. We'll tell you more about this in a moment.
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23: We work hard to strike the right amount of intelligence and ignorance. The Last Show with David Cooper.
24: All these companies, when they price their goods dynamically, they try to make it seem like it's this good thing. After all, dynamic, it sounds like an exciting word. I call it sucker pricing, and it's basically charging you what they think you will pay at any given time. It's happening to delivery apps. It certainly happens on rideshare apps, but it looks like this technology has come to McDonald's. Let's talk this and other stories from the technology sector here with Carmi Levy, a tech analyst, because it is time for technology time. Carmi, welcome back to the show.
12: Good to be back. Yeah, I don't eat McDonald's often. This makes me less likely to eat it. Reuters did a deep dive on reports from McDonald's franchise holders that headquarters is pushing them to use algorithmic tools, particularly a portal, an AI portal that estimates the customer's willingness to pay at each location using algorithms. And so, yeah, you might pay 20% more at a McDonald's just a few miles or kilometers away. Because the software, based on a whole bunch of inputs, says that that's the case. McDonald's denies it. McDonald's says Reuters is being opportunistic. They're calling it speculative and uninformed, that it's just one tool that they make available to their restaurant owners. It's not a mandate. They're not ordering them. But we know where the industry is going, and we know that there's constant pressure to maximize revenue per visitor, and technology makes that happen.
24: I mean, McDonald's, like, headquarters really does pressure its franchises to conform to a lot. Like, they give them very little options around what machinery they can buy, what the menu items are. But then they're like, oh, it's your choice. It's your franchise. But they do use their kind of, like, strength as such a prominent franchiser to kind of force, it would seem. I'll just use the word allegedly because I don't want them to sue me. But I mean, we've seen it with ice cream machines. Like, there's very little option for McDonald's to buy ice cream equipment. Mm-hmm. And then they buy the equipment that historically was always down, and that's why ice cream was never available.
12: Yeah.
24: It's the same thing here. They might say it's a price tool that's available to their franchisees, but are they kind of like strongly suggesting they use it? Probably.
12: I think they are, because I mean, the data does suggest that where this is used, prices go up. And of course, if you are a McDonald's and your entire metric is based on increasing per store sales over time, this is how you do it. You squeeze more out of people when they walk through the door or when they order online. And if you can identify areas that might pay more than others, why wouldn't you do that? From a strictly pragmatic economic perspective, bottom line perspective, it kind of makes sense. From a consumer perspective, it feels like they're ripping us all off.
24: This kind of like we charge you what you're willing to pay vibes that we see in like I always when I'm out with my girlfriend, we open up Lyft, we open up Uber, we open up the local taxi app, and we compare our prices, and they're never the same. Hers is either lower or mine's lower. These companies are trying to charge us what they think we will pay rather than like a fair price that everyone has to pay. And I envision, unless regulators do something, like you walk into the drugstore, you walk into the superstore, and the price below your, you know, box of cereal is an LED screen, and mm-hmm. it dynamically updates based on the time of day or even that you're looking at it. I see a future where pricing is not this kind of fair notion where everybody pays the same thing. Ironically, this is how pricing used to work hundreds of years ago. Mm-hmm. Like you go into the bazaar or the market and then you'd haggle.
12: Yeah.
24: But I prefer the fair model where we all pay the same $3 for the same thing.
12: But at least when I'm haggling one-on-one with a shop owner, right, it's I know the rules. The owner knows the rules, and we're kind of engaging, you know, face-to-face.
24: Sure.
12: Whereas when it's an algorithm, the consumer doesn't really see the process. It's a black box, and so it's not a fair fight.
24: You're right.
12: Consumer doesn't know what data is being used to jack that price up. and they're being forced to pay it, or they just walk out.
24: You're right. Like, if a retailer named after a major rainforest in South America charges me one thing, I can't haggle for toilet paper. Historically, you could haggle. I just mean the notion of fixed listed prices.
12: Yeah.
24: That's a relatively new thing in humanity. It's only like, what, 80, 90, 100 years old? Mm-hmm. Or maybe slightly more. I don't know my history of pricing, but it is in the last century plus.
12: Yeah.
24: Yeah, I secretly do like McDonald's, but I try not to eat it more than once a quarter because it's like, you know, not, I don't feel that healthy after I have a Big Mac.
12: Yeah, it's not exactly health food. Although I find it interesting, Walmart was kind of the target of accusations that it was going to be rolling out surge pricing or dynamic pricing because they've been replacing the shelf labels that have normally been printed and stuck on with digital displays. And those are networked. And so the company was accused of sort of that was the first step in moving toward dynamic pricing. They actually issued a statement last week saying that that's not their intent, that they have no intention, no plan of introducing it anytime soon. Doesn't mean they won't at some point. Doesn't mean that there won't be some other sort of technological trick being used to make us pay more. But for, at least for now, Walmart is denying, just like McDonald's, that that's their plan.
24: So next week, I will be traveling to Toronto. And when I return home to the United States, I will be, of course, crossing the border. Although I think it's like a pre-clearance where you clear U.S. Customs in the airport from which you leave. But there's a new court ruling in the U.S. whereby the right for border officials to search your phone was affirmed. I always just assume they could search my phone. You know, I hopefully I got nothing on there. I'm pretty confident I got nothing on there other than awkward text messages between me and my girlfriend where we use our pet name for our cat. I'd be just more embarrassed sitting there if they were going through my texts like, you said that? Not like I committed a crime. But yeah, this court ruling basically affirms their right to search your phone. And so I guess people just need to be aware that when you cross a border, you got to worry about officials going through your phone and you don't have the right to say no, basically.
12: Yeah. So, I mean, this all started an individual by the name of Chinwendu Alisigwe, a permanent resident of the U.S. They were flying through JFK in New York and their cell phone was searched and they challenged that. And the Customs Border Patrol, they took the phone and did what's called an advanced search. So basic search is just when you just kind of, you know, you unlock it and the border officer just kind of looks at your apps, looks at your messages, laughs at you and then hands it back. Whereas an advanced search is they actually plug it in and do a major download, and then they can do a deep dive on what's on the device, all the apps, all of your data, who you're connected to, all that. And so the individual challenged it, and it went to court. It was the U.S. Court of Appeals for the Second Circuit, which ultimately ruled, well, no, sorry, there doesn't need to be a reasonable suspicion of a violation of law or a national security concern. In fact, the bar is much lower because of this verdict. In fact, all they need to do is just, you know, think that they want to look at your phone and you've got to hand it over and they have to be allowed to plug it in, which means when we cross the border now, we have to think, is there anything on my device that I don't want to be searched? Should I be reducing my digital footprint? Should I be removing data? Should I be removing apps that I don't want them to access? Maybe do that and then reinstall them after you get across the border.
24: Although there was a recent case where a guy had a piece of software on his phone where if you enter the wrong code, you enter the wrong unlock code, the phone automatically wipes. It's like sketchy hacker security software. I think it's called Graphene OS. Mm-hmm. And this guy was at an airport in the U.S. and the officials wanted to search his phone. He gave them the phony password. His phone wiped before their very eyes. And they charged him with a crime. Like, I believe it was a felony, a serious crime. So you got to be careful if you've got private stuff on your phone that you don't want border officials to see. Maybe leave your phone at home or maybe don't cross the border
12: or get a burner. Right. So that you can at least use something while you're away, because we still need phones to move through an airport. Right. Like that's that. And so the prospect of traveling without technology, it's 2026. That's just not happening. But certainly with your phone that you'd certainly don't want to fall into the hands of a federal agency that may not necessarily care about your privacy, may use your data in ways that you can't control. maybe just get a burner phone when you travel.
24: I'm just looking forward to the day where they search mine and they see an endless list of cat gifts that I send back and forth for my girlfriend.
12: Yeah, I'm hoping my border patrol officer likes miniature schnauzers because I've got lots of stories on mine.
24: Yeah, I'm just like, I can't. If they search my phone, I won't be able to keep a straight face because of the ridiculous text messages that I send my friends. You know, I'm not so worried about crimes. I'm just worried about being embarrassed. Like when you're in your bedroom with your wife and you talk in ridiculous couples language. I'm like, I don't want these officials to see that.
12: That's right, exactly. Or, you know, maybe it'll bring them some joy. I'd like to think that border agents need joy as well.
24: All right, Carmi. Well, thanks for being on the show. I appreciate it.
12: Thanks so much, David. Great being with you.
24: Carmi Levy is a tech analyst. Coming up next, in the 1960s, a bunch of smart scientists did a study. They were trying to figure out when the world would end. The day they predicted? This year, November the 13th. They had to make it a Friday the 13th, didn't they? So just ahead, why did they predict that? And should you cancel your weekend plans for next month? I'm David Cooper. This is The Last Show.
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23: He's the filter for your curiosity, asking the how, the why, and the wait, what? 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
24: In 1960, one of the world's top science journals published an article with a pretty scary title. Doomsday, Friday the 13th, November 2026. They had to make it a Friday the 13th, didn't they? How did they make this prediction? And will the world come to an end on that day? Let's discuss it here with history professor at Western University, Alan McCaquarin. Alan, welcome to the show.
6: Hi, good to be here.
24: So you looked up this old academic journal article predicting the world was going to end, I guess, in a month and change. What did you think when you first started reading it?
6: I've heard about it over the years, and I knew it was kind of looming, so I thought it was worth going back to it now. And it's a funky little article. You wouldn't expect it in a super serious science journal.
24: So where did the prediction come from? Why November the 13th exactly? Also, why did they have to make it a Friday the 13th? Were they trying to have at least a little fun with this?
6: Well, you got to understand that the article comes across super serious. It's this American engineering prof, actually, not even a demographer, but him and a couple of his students write this article. His name's Heinz von Forster. And they basically look at 24 calculations of the global population for over the last 2,000 years, and then kind of project that increase of the population into the future. And I mean, the first paragraph of the article is so funny because it basically says on this date, the human population will approach infinity. And so it will approach infinity on November 13th, 2026.
24: I'm no mathematician or engineer, but my understanding is that the population of animals cannot approach infinity. It cannot be infinity, or am I just wildly off in my thinking there?
6: No, I think that's probably pretty legitimate. I mean, I think you have to wonder what November 12th looks like on the planet when, you know, we're pretty squeezed, but they make the case that on November 13th, we will be squeezed to death. Yeah, it seems pretty impossible, but I think what they were trying to get at was the notion. I mean, they were kind of pushing back against this idea from Thomas Malthus, the famous British demographer, and a lot of Malthusians in the 19th and 20th century that basically said that human population was going to be kind of hits a wall or hits a ceiling because of things like war or disease, which will always kind of keep it at a certain level that it can't get up above. And their argument in this article is that, humans are different than other species, because we have the capacity to work together at a global level and actually make sure that some of the things that would hurt other populations that won't hurt us. So we're not so limited as other populations. And they actually use these to show the past population statistics to show, sure enough, we've kept increasing faster than everyone thought we were going to increase.
24: Interesting. So there may be some benefit to our world leaders not getting along. But we'll put that aside.
6: Yeah.
24: Okay. So they make the argument that we have the technology, the wherewithal, the cooperation to fight diseases, and therefore our population will just have this runaway effect. There won't be enough food. There won't be enough resources. And somehow doomsday will come? Is that the logic there?
6: The logic is that we are so good at preventing doomsday, the doomsday will come. Let me put it that way, that we will be so good at doing things like preventing disease. We will get even better at preventing disease. People will live longer. We will get so good at ensuring that everyone has sufficient resources that those won't slow us down. And therefore, we will increase towards infinity. So in a way, they were patting us on the back. They were saying we are so good at being humans that on November 13th, 2026, we will squeeze ourselves to death.
24: Well, news at 11, we're not so good at being human beings.
6: Yeah.
24: But that's all that aside. Was this argument taken seriously at the time?
6: Well, that was such a strange thing, because obviously this is such a weird article, and weird article in a super serious journal. So there were letters to the editor immediately saying, this is ludicrous, that this could never happen. Like, we cannot approach infinity. What does infinity look like? And I mean, the authors even do say that, you know, our great grandchildren will be squeezed to death. And everyone, the letters to the editor said, this is ludicrous. But they kept straight faced about it. They replied and they said, look at the math. The math is right. Here's the math. And two funny things. One is that nobody really seriously argued the math in the 70s and 80s. And in fact, the equation that they use keeps popping up in things like demography journals and ecology journals and that throughout the 70s and 80s. but also that their projections for what the population was going to be like in the 60s and 70s and 80s basically keeps being right. That they keep being... So everyone knows that this is a ludicrous premise, but they also can't quite figure out where the problem is, where the math is going to go wrong.
24: So in the 70s and the 80s, after this article saying doomsday was going to happen next month, November, yeah, Friday the 13th,
6: yes,
24: the population of the Earth kind of matches. That was the 70s and 80s. Are we still on track for the world to end in one short month?
6: No.
24: Good.
6: Well, one could say by 1993, halfway between 1960 and 2026, 1993, their equation starts to falter. It starts to fail. And in part because their population, because they're saying the population is moving towards infinity, for sure. But also because humans have done exactly what the author said that they should do. And what the author said they should do is that, you know, we have the capacity to cooperate and prevent diseases and to live longer. We need to cooperate and think seriously about reducing the birth rate. That was their conclusion. And humans did do that. I mean, I'm not sure we cooperate on that on a global level, but the global birth rate is now half what it was in 1960. So I don't think we're actually going to reach infinity on November 13th, 2026.
24: So what I'm hearing is if you care about people and our future, maybe have less kids. Don't have 75 kids. Is that kind of the argument here?
6: I think so. I mean, von Forster and the authors say we basically have two choices. One is we can all kind of agree to shorten our lifespans, or there can be fewer of us. And they felt that there wouldn't be a lot of interest in people shortening their own lifespans. So the idea of kind of trimming how many people there are, the birth rate seems to be the way to go.
24: There's something so curious about revisiting documents written by serious scientists and professionals, yeah, from, you know, decades ago that make predictions about today. Were there ways in which they were right and ways in which they were just way off?
6: Well, I think that the fact that they were so accurate, and I really want to stress this, in the 60s, 70s, and 80s, that their estimates were better than most other demographers. Other demographers were saying the population is going to be this, and they kept saying, no, it's going to be more than, like, they didn't keep saying it, but their equation kept saying that it was going to be more than that, and their equation kept being bang on. So in that way, they were super serious. But also, it's Friday the 13th. That they picked as being the day. And maybe not coincidentally, it's also the lead author, Heinz von Forster. It was also his birthday.
24: Well, I look forward to hopefully having you on the show, Alan, on November the 14th, when we're all still alive, I hope. Alan, I've enjoyed the chat. Thanks for going over this article with me.
6: Good talking to you.
24: Alan McCaccarin is a history professor at Western University. Picture this, a for sale sign on your front yard, but it's not the house being sold, it's you. Your name, phone number, address, medical records, how much you make, it's all right there for anybody to buy. 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
24: How well does your dog really listen to you when you talk to it? I assumed not very well, and the dog owners were just kind of blinded by their love for their animals. But maybe I'm wrong, because there's a study that says the way that your dog listens to you is a lot more complicated than just recognizing a command or two. Scientists have found evidence that dog brains can track certain patterns of human speech, even when your words themselves mean absolutely nothing to them. So how has living along with humans for thousands of years influenced dog brains? That's what I want to talk about here with Attila Audic, who is a cognitive neuroscientist at Eötvös Loránd University in Hungary. Attila, welcome to the show.
29: Hi, David. Thanks for having me.
24: So why the fascination with dog brains? What makes you want to do research into them?
29: Well, dogs are a beautiful natural experiment. They lived with us for about 5,000 generations by now. And this is about the time, actually, when what humans needed language to emerge. So sometime between 200,000 and 50,000 years ago, we assume, humans became from a non-speaking species into a speaking species. And we don't really understand how this could have happened. What was the big thing that changed there? Was this a big change in our brain that made us so good language users? Or is it more an invention, something that changed, came as an idea and then changed the environment and changed the way we then listen to things and change the brain as a consequence?
24: That's interesting. So like, were our brains ready, so to speak, to start using language? Had they evolved or adapted and some environmental change or some random chance made us able to speak? Or did our brains kind of slowly evolve and develop speech? Is that kind of the question there?
29: Yes, exactly. And also whether there is anything special needed to be there in the brain to start with. Because now, if you look at an adult human's brain, you

0: which actually makes sense. And for that to happen, researchers argued for a long time that that those special complex linguistic abilities that humans now have are necessary. And we ask the question here now in this research, and this is why we needed dogs, is this really a special brain that is required for us to be such efficient speech listeners, or can it be just a consequence of us being very good pattern learners, pattern recognizers, something that many other animals do, and that can actually change how our brain functions when we are listening to speech?
1: Such a fascinating question. So when you look at dog brains with that question, what do you end up seeing, and how do you study them to figure this stuff out?
0: Yeah, so first of all, there is a very interesting phenomenon. When we listen to someone speaking, we attend to consonants more than to vowels because they are more useful for picking out words. So acoustically, actually, it doesn't make sense because the vowels are much louder and more attractive in the speech, but still we pay more attention to consonants. And the only logical explanation behind that is that we would like to pick out words from that continuous speech. I can give you an example. If I say a proverb without the consonants, something like gege, gege, gege, then you don't really have a chance to understand what I'm trying to say. But if I hide all the vowels and keep just the consonants, it will become something like bidir lit din nivir.
1: Better late than never. Wow, I was...
0: Yeah, exactly. So that's how we do this. We get speech from consonants because that's what makes the skeleton of words in most languages. That's what helps us segment continuous speech into words. But why do we do that? Do we humans do that so efficiently, this consonant bias based speech listening? Because we have our special human brain inherently wired for language use, or because we are so efficient pattern learners, and that's all we need for that? So this is what we asked in this study.
1: And we're asking whether dogs interpret sounds the same way.
0: Exactly. So we ask dog brains and human brains this same question using so-called non-invasive electroencephalography technique, EEG. So we putting it simple, we placed electrodes on the scalp of the head of dogs and humans to record the electric activity of the brain. And while we were doing this, we were playing different types of speech, continuous speech without breaks, but with special patternings in it. In some cases, the patterns in that continuous speech were given by consonants. In some other cases, they were given by vowels only. And there was also a third case when there was no patterning at all. And we used a very exciting phenomenon, a brain phenomenon, which is the so-called neural synchronization. This means that if you hear a rhythm, then your brain entrains on that rhythm. So the brain starts showing that same rhythm. So with these consonant patterns in the continuous speech we gave, we created a rhythm, and also with the vowel patterns. And so we were interested in whether we see that rhythm emerging in the brain of dogs or in the brain of humans while they are listening to this speech. And it turned out, and this is the first ever evidence in a non-human showing this consonant bias, that dogs actually, just as humans, entrain on the consonant pattern speech more than on the vowel pattern speech. And this is also an evidence that so we don't need to be humans for this. Simple pattern learning capacity what dogs probably have is enough for such a consonant bias, for such a tuning to speech to emerge, to develop.
1: Does this mean many animals could potentially be attuned to speech like this? Because, you know, our common ancestor with dogs is from many, many, many years ago.
0: Exactly. The last common ancestor of dogs and humans lived some 900 million years ago. We don't know. It can be that this is something special for dogs, not because other species are not so good pattern learners. They are. What dogs might be special about here is that they care about speech and they care about the persons who speak. So this interest, this special interest, this great motivation in what we humans are and what we do with our voice.

0: This makes dogs much better positioned to learn simple patterns from our words. So it's more the motivation, not the cognitive capacity, that positions dogs somehow differently than other species. But I can imagine that if you have a companion animal which is super excited in what you speak, well, show me one such animal other than dog. But if you have one, then that could also develop a consonant bias, probably. We never tried. We should.
1: You should. And I mean, anecdotally, in my cat, if I say his name the way my girlfriend says it with the same intonation, tomato, or I just say potato, or I say whatever word in that same intonation, he comes running happily. I'm not sure this is necessarily relating to your study, but what it does say is animals are paying attention to us. Maybe not in the same way that we think they are. But yeah, does this mean that dogs are maybe better listeners than we thought they were?
0: They probably are. We did many studies with where we compared dogs with pigs, actually, pigs, companion pigs that lived the same way with humans as dogs did. And we found that there are many things, kinds of paying attention to humans, at which dogs are just much better spontaneously than pigs, even if the two species grew up very similarly. And dogs do this consonant pattern checking thing also if they grew up in a shelter or on the streets. So it's something that they can develop later in their life as well.
1: Attila, your research is fascinating. Thank you for being on the show.
0: Thanks very much for having me.
1: Attila Andich is a cognitive neuroscientist at Eötvös Loránd University in Hungary. Just ahead, your walking speed might matter more than your step count. That's right, brisk walking could help reverse frailty in older adults. How brisk are we talking here? We'll tell you what the research shows next.
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22: National Newsroom on the Canadian Press, I'm John Kennedy. G7 leaders have agreed to release 100 million barrels of oil and fuel products in the coming weeks as the United States' war with Iran and Russia's invasion of Ukraine continue to impact global energy supplies.
23: The G7 leaders say they'll release substantial amounts of diesel after the fuel recently hit record high prices in the U.S. Because Canada, as a net oil exporter, is the only G7 country without a strategic energy reserve, it has none to release but has previously said it would increase oil production to contribute to additional supply. It'll participate with other G7 nations in coordinating maintenance schedules at refineries in order to prevent too many from going offline at the same time. Brenda Molina Navidad, The Canadian Press.
22: The two main BC campaign pitches in the Okanagan focused on very different costs, wildfire damage and grocery bills. NDP leader David Eby wants profit margins limited on six staples, including milk, eggs, butter, cheese, chicken and turkey, and says the plan would also target predatory pricing. Conservative interim leader Lauren Dirksen is proposing $500 million for a provincial fleet of water bombers and wildfire technology. Police in British Columbia say they've reached a milestone in an investigation into extortion violence after arresting five foreign nationals linked to cases. The Langley RCMP and the BC Extortion Task Force say the five men were all foreign nationals in their 20s, with four of them being arrested in Surrey, BC, while a fifth was nabbed at Toronto's Pearson International Airport. While asked about the possible links to the Lawrence Bishnoi gang, Chief Superintendent Duncan Pound says police can't speak to that as the case is before the courts.
24: I will say there's lots of these investigations where we've seen that the perpetrators will allege that they're connected to high-profile gangs to try and increase the level of intimidation. But in terms of concrete evidence that you could rely on in a courtroom, I think there's lots of people that we would probably say were not connected at all, other than they thought it was a way to make money.
22: The Langley RCMP say police faced unprecedented obstacles in the investigation, which spanned Canada and internationally. Actor Michael J. Fox says the state of the Canada-U.S. relationship is sad and pointless, but he believes the ties between Americans and Canadians on the human level remains quite strong.
25: People just, they come up and they say, you believe this guy? Passion of the president. People know me and know my attitude about being Canadian and my attitude about being American. They both mean a lot to me. At a certain level, you don't take this guy seriously. I don't want to pick a fight, but I mean, come on.
22: The actor and activist was invested as an officer in the Order of Canada in 2010 and today was promoted to a companion level in Ottawa. This is the Canadian Press. In sports, Kenny Lawler hauled in six passes for 132 yards and two touchdowns, leading the Hamilton Tiger Cats to a 34-16 victory over the Ottawa Red Blacks. The win snapped Hamilton's five-game losing streak, while Ottawa dropped to 0-15 for the season. Baltimore Ravens edge rusher Trey Hendrickson will miss Sunday's game against Tennessee because of a finger injury. Coach Jesse Minter said Hendrickson had a procedure to fix the issue and will not play. The Ravens signed him in the offseason to boost their pass rush. Alex Tuch scored twice in his first game for Washington. Alex Ovechkin opened his 22nd NHL season with an assist, and the Capitals beat the Stanley Cup champion Carolina Hurricanes 5-2. Tuch joined the Capitals in the offseason in a trade after five seasons with Buffalo. Dylan Garand made 23 saves for his first career shutout, and the New York Rangers spoiled the Detroit Red Wings opener with a 2-0 victory. From the Canadian Press, I'm John Kennedy.

0: I'm sure you've been told that walking is good for you, and you've got to get that golden rule of 10,000 steps a day in. But new research suggests how fast you walk matters a lot, too. Scientists followed older adults who were frail or at risk of becoming frail and found that doing higher intensity walking in that group showed greater improvements in several measures of physical function. Could picking up the pace be a simple way to fight back against frailty? Let's answer that question here with Margaret Danilovich, a physical therapy and human movement sciences researcher. Margaret, welcome to the show.
1: Thanks for having me.
0: All right. Walking intensity and frailty. Walk me through the study that kind of takes a look at both and tries to correlate or connect them both.
1: Yeah. So, you know, to date, really exercise is the number one recommended intervention and treatment for people that have frailty. But we don't really actually know what that prescription should look like. And so people have kind of guidelines in the literature around 10,000 steps per day or 150 minutes. But for most people, especially those with frailty, that is just completely sort of unachievable. So we really sought out to say, if we know that exercise is the best treatment for frailty, how should we actually think about something that's doable for older adults and is going to drive changes in their frailty status?
0: What were some of the things you looked at?
1: Yeah, so we looked at intensity as like the key piece to really drive changes in frailty. And it was extremely simple. We simply told people, walk faster. So we looked at pre-frail and frail older adults who were in living in retirement communities. We gave them sort of a personal trainer. One of our research assistants walked with them three times a week for 4 months. Our control group kind of followed public health guidelines. Just go out and walk at a casual speed. Our intervention group, our high intensity group, was prompted to say, walk as fast as you safely can. And so that change in speed drove up a significant change in their heart rate and in their rating of how hard they were working. So they were working at a sort of moderate to really vigorous intensity. And what we found is that, you know, frailty actually responds to that intensive exercise. In our intense kind of exercise group, 70% of participants had a change in their frailty status at the conclusion of the study.
0: Frailty is one of those words that, like, I kind of know, but how do you measure it? I kind of just know it intuitively. Oh, this person looks frail, this person doesn't. What does it actually mean for someone to be frail?
1: Yeah, totally. So I think most people have that sort of picture in their mind of someone who's really thin, they're crouched over an assistive device, they're really kind of struggling. We look at frailty as a true geriatric syndrome that has a number of different constructs that are true to the syndrome. So people have low levels of physical activity, they have fatigue and exhaustion, they walk slow, they have a lot of weakness, they might even have changes in their weight, unintentional. But really the thing that kind of is the presenting sort of factor in frailty is that people have a low physiologic reserve. So I would think about this like your ATM. If you have a low balance in your ATM and you take out even a small amount, it has a huge impact on you. And the same is true for people with frailty. When they have that low physiologic reserve, they don't have as much capacity to do day-to-day activities. So we see people who take a shower and they're exhausted because the act of standing and going through those kind of motions just drains their physiologic reserve. So our approach really was to say, older adults love to walk. You can do it anywhere. You don't need any equipment. And let's use that as a way to really drive improvements in people's reserve.
0: What surprised me here is when I think of like walking briskly and getting the health benefits of all that, I think of it as more preventative. Like if I do that when I'm 60, when I enter my 70s and 80s, I'll be in great shape. But what I'm hearing is it's never too late to start walking briskly.
1: Never too late. And I think that's really the one of the primary findings from our study is we have to kind of get away from this notion that frailty is inevitable with older age and there's nothing you can do about it. The average age of our participants was nearly 80, and 2/3 of them walked with a walker or a cane. So really what we're showing is like anybody can kind of participate in these types of interventions. And it's not about turning like someone's grandma into a marathoner. It's about really thinking about what is more intense activity for you. And so for our participants, it was really about just simply walking faster.
0: Your research is a real pain in my, you know what, because my girlfriend is like a race walker and she's always like, keep up, keep up, keep up. And now what I'm hearing is walking briskly on, and we go for a walk every Monday night. It's our little routine, sort of like walk date night. I need to keep up with her rather than tell her to slow down is what I'm hearing.
1: You totally do. Like, that's the key. Like, push yourself, drive that physiologic reserve. And, you know, I think this is something we can think about kind of across the lifespan as a way to, you know, prevent frailty, but also treat it once it does happen.
0: So for an older person, or even I'm 40, like somebody doesn't really exercise that much, what is a good starting point here? How could they benefit from what you've learned?
1: Yeah. So what we looked at really specifically was the number of steps per minute that someone takes. And we found that if you even adjust your steps per minute by 11 steps, you can have significant improvements in your physical function. So how do you do this? You know, set a 1 minute stopwatch and count the number of steps you take in a minute with your usual walking speed. Like, that is your, what we would call your walking cadence, the number of steps per minute. And then try to beat that, you know, walk a little faster. In our study, you know, we had our participants doing 45 minute sessions, but for everyday life, you know, as you're parking the car and walking to the grocery store, walk faster. As you're shopping, walk faster. It's that just kind of putting those motions into every day that you're doing and challenging your brain to kind of push yourself a little bit more with your mobility.
0: So it's speed, not distance necessarily. Does that mean the kind of 10,000 steps a day health guideline? Not that that would be bad, but it's kind of dead. Is it more just walk briskly for a certain amount of time? Don't fuss too much about the number of steps.
1: Yeah. So, you know, I think when we think about kind of guidelines like that, 10,000 steps, that's really thinking about physical activity volume, the amount of total activity that you're taking. And that's great. Like, we think there's benefit to that. And truly, in our study, the control group, the people who focused more on volume, just walking at a casual speed, they had improvements in their frailty as well. So it's definitely good to go out and walk that amount. But for most people, especially older adults, they just can't achieve that. And so our suggestion is, if you're thinking about what you really want to spend your time doing from an exercise perspective, intensity is probably the way to go.
0: Margaret, I've really enjoyed this chat. Thanks for coming on the show. I am going to take a walk, a brisk one, after this program.
1: Love it.
0: Margaret Danilovich is a physical therapy and human movement sciences researcher. The phone rings. 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Or you think it is. 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Coming up next, somewhere along the way, rock music got simple, polished, maybe a little algorithm-friendly. So why is a band with two masked weirdos playing homemade instruments with impossible rhythms suddenly going viral? Did I mention this band is made up of aliens? Just ahead, is weird rock cool again?
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24: Progressive rock is known for complicated rhythms, technical musicianship, and tunes that aren't exactly built for the radio. So why is this weird two-person band from Quebec suddenly attracting a massive audience with exactly that kind of sound? They're called Angine de Poitrine, and they've become viral. They've won 2 Polaris Prizes, and they're now selling out shows internationally. Check them out online. I just saw them in New York, and the concert was, well, quite a scene. Anyway, their rise is happening alongside a major Rush reunion tour, which raises this question. Are listeners suddenly hungry for more adventurous rock again? To answer that question, we are here with Alex Carpenter, a musicology professor at the University of Alberta. Alex, welcome to the show.
25: Thank you so much. Thanks for having me.
24: I saw this concert a few weeks ago, and I wanted to talk about Angine de Poitrine on this show. But they're indescribable, at least for me. I'm not a musicology professor. They're incomprehensible. Walk me through what this band is for someone who's never seen them.
25: For sure. Well, I would say, you know, my introduction to them was probably the same as everybody else's. And these weird videos started just sort of popping up randomly in my Facebook feed. And I wasn't really paying attention to them. And you know, people will do a lot of strange things to get clicks and get attention. So I was really of sort of, I was just peripherally engaged with it. I happen to be, I play in a couple bands here in Edmonton, and one of my bandmates early in the summer said, oh, I got tickets to go see Angine de Poitrine. And so we went to see them. And so I think, I mean, my initial experience, I experienced them live. I wasn't really interested. But I went to the show. There was a lot of energy at the show. There was a lot of excitement, a lot of people in costumes. I was very curious about it. And I think I had sort of a kind of a schizophrenic experience, because I got wrapped up in that, the sort of the fan energy and the excitement of the show and the visuality of the show. But I was also experiencing it as a musician, and my experience as a musician was kind of like, what are they doing and how are they doing it?
0: Well, the guy is using an electronic device with some pretty amazing footwork to get all kinds of guitar loops and bass loops going. The instruments themselves are the instrument itself is microtonal, which for someone who's not a music nerd, all you need to know is it's got more notes than a regular guitar and bass. They're dressed up like polka dot aliens. They don't speak. They're from outer space, probably, given the sound. It sounds like it's at the fringe of something that's genuinely new. I mean, there are bands that kind of sound like them, but it's not a well-explored branch of music or genre of music that they're playing. It sounded new to me as someone who's not a music nerd. Are you excited about what seems like a new sound finally after all these years?
25: Well, I'm not sure. I think what's exciting maybe is, yeah, that there seems to be, if not an appetite for it in the audiences, there's an openness to it, and there's a patience for it. As it's instrumental music, which is it's pretty rare for instrumental music to generate this kind of excitement. It's Quebecois post-rock instrumental music, which is, you know, itself, I mean, it doesn't get more niche.
0: The fact that there's a hunger, because I live in the U.S., that the American audience is looking for a Quebecois post-rock instrumental band, which is a genre I just learned from you right now. I repeated it like I knew. People love them, and they've blown up.
25: Yeah, it is amazing. Musically, I mean, you were talking about the technology. The technology is part of it. The foot choreography is part of it because, yeah, the guitar player, I mean, he's playing a custom instrument with a guitar on the top, sort of attached to a bass on the bottom. It requires what's called a looper or a loop station at his feet, and then an array of volume pedals so that he creates these loops in real time and uses the volume pedal to bring the sound forward or to bring it back sort of out of the mix. I guess what's interesting about it, or what's the progressive element, is the weirdness of the time. So the rhythm, the meter, how the music's counted. So that's what I was doing when I was watching them. I gave up eventually, but I was watching going, I was just counting and just trying to figure out how everything lines up. And it lines up in sort of irregular numbers, if that makes sense. So we're not counting in fours or twos like we would with rock, but we're counting in 13s or 21s or something like that.
0: Yeah, rather than 1, 2, 3, 4, 1, 2,
25: exactly.
0: You're counting to 13, yep. And then 11, and then, yep, 4, and then 3, and then 8. It's off meter or odd meter, I guess.
25: It's polymeter. So the guitar player plays a bunch of different loops. Each one is sort of in a different counting in threes or fours, or the phrases are of different lengths. But I think, you know, getting back to this question, what makes it interesting to people or what is engaging for people is not it. It's the complexity. But what's interesting about the music is how the loops all line up, because eventually they do. Some people call the genre math rock because it's these different layers of loops of different legs.
0: But you don't need to learn math to enjoy it, folks.
25: Not at all. And it gets super. So when it's out of phase, when the loops are out of phase, that's when it sounds really spacey and really wonky. But then it lines up. The guitar and the bass and the drums, they lock in, and then it gets super funky. And that's why you see, you know, audiences just bouncing up and down like they're having the time of their lives.
0: Alex, we've been geeking out about the complexity of the music. Let's talk about the vibe of the band. These guys won't do interviews, at least not as themselves. They dress up in these bizarre costumes that light up in sync with the music. They've got a real visual vibe. Polka dots are heavily featured. Do you think this is a part of it too? It's almost like a lore or a buzz about them, because it's not like there's some musicians who can just, you know, be interviewed and be normal people.
25: Yeah, no, I think that's true. You know, you're asking what is it that's sort of progressive, and they're really comprised of a bunch of different elements that are not new in and of themselves. So looping technology is about 25 years old. There are other bands, duos in particular, that make this kind of music. And bands have been doing the kind of anonymous space alien thing for a long time. I mean, Kiss is sort of a prime example, maybe, of a band that traded on its anonymity for a long time. And but I think maybe what's sort of interesting about them at this moment, about Engin de Poitrine, is bringing all of these elements together, and nobody saw it coming, I don't think.
0: When I think of the band Rush, I think of them as like one of the most mainstream of not mainstream bands or something. Like, their music is complex, has odd meters, uses weird elements, maybe not as much looping, but they're doing a tour right now, and there's a lot of interest in that. Do you see any kind of connection right now between the two and where people's musical tastes are these days?
25: Well, that was kind of my original thought. Actually, I was at Engin de Poitrine, and then afterwards, you know, was sort of reading, you know, comments and stuff, watching clips and reading comments. And the odd person would say in the comments, "They're the new Rush." I thought, oh, that's interesting. I mean, if you put them both on the progressive rock spectrum, you know, they're at different points on the spectrum. And yeah, Rush has a legacy of radio hits for sure. But I have to wonder whether there's, you know, something of the same impulse, that kind of patience and that engagement with long form songs, long instrumental sections, virtuosity, irregular meter, all of that kind of thing. I don't know how well the comparison holds up, you know, the closer that they get together. But yeah, it was a phenomenon I was curious about. And the fact that they're touring at the same time, they're selling out, and people are so excited about these two bands, two Canadian prog rock bands at the same time is pretty weird.
0: Well, if our appetites are in fact increasing for this more creative, complex music, I want to see like Olivia Rodrigo or Taylor Swift tour with Engin de Poitrine. That would be quite the show.
25: Sure.
0: Well, thanks for talking to me about this amazing band and helping me put to words what they're like, because I found myself struggling so hard to describe them to friends. Alex, thanks for being on the show.
25: My pleasure. Thanks.
0: Alex Carpenter is a musicology professor at the University of Alberta. Coming up after the break, if your fantasy life, like in the bedroom, would horrify your real life self, congratulations, you might be normal. So in a few moments' time, we'll talk about what our sexy fantasies reveal about us and what they absolutely do not.
23: 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That's 1-888-505-6644. 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
0: For any sensitive listeners or parents with children, we're about to discuss sex and human sexuality, so listener discretion advised. We tend to assume that if something turns us on, some part of us might secretly want it. But is that actually true? And how much should we be reading into our sexual fantasies? Do we actually mean it when we think something wild and exciting? Or is it just sort of beside us, not a part of us at all? Well, that's what I want to discuss here with Ariana Turner, a personality psychologist who specializes in life stories and sexuality. Ariana, welcome to the show.
28: Thank you so much. I'm excited to be here, David.
0: So this is a big one. If I or somebody fantasize about something, does that mean a part of me actually wants it, even if it seems totally out there? Maybe my romantic partners would be appalled if they heard it.
28: Right. Yeah, and I think the answer is maybe, right? What research shows is that when we think about our biggest fantasy, like the thing that like really gets us going most of the time, about 75% of the time, that's what we really want. And we want that to happen in our real lives, though only a third of us have actually acted that out, perhaps in part because of what you describe of like, how do I tell a partner about this? How do I feel safe bringing this out into the open? But even with our biggest fantasy, 25% of people don't actually desire that happening to them in their real lives. And if we strip down to like, okay, maybe not, it's not my biggest fantasy, but it's like something I think about occasionally, then that's even less, right? And so it's really easy to think about this as a verdict on ourselves, right? Like we're having this thought, so therefore it means I must want this thing, or I'm like having a particular like physical response to this visual stimuli or to the idea of this. So that must mean that I want it. And particularly for women, the mapping of your physical response onto like your like subjective wanting of something, your mental state around it, there's not a clean correlation there. There is a lot of disparity between like how your body is responding to something and how mentally and emotionally you are responding to that thing. So it can be a bit of a trap for people, particularly women, to be like, okay, I'm having this thought or my body is having this reaction, and that must mean that I want it.
0: Interesting. So there are cases, it seems like around 25%, maybe I got the number wrong, but there are cases where people fantasize about things, but they don't actually want it in real life.
28: Yeah.
0: Seems like that's less common than those who fantasize and do want it, but it's perfectly normal if we fantasize about something really out there.
28: Exactly.
0: And we know that it's not something we would want to do. That is a normal thing that some people experience.
28: Yeah. Oh, absolutely. Yeah. And that's the fun thing about sexuality. Like, you know, everything is normal, really.
0: Okay, good. Well, you say that, but we won't get too much into that. Okay. And then what I was also struck by is, forget the number, but it's some percentage fantasize about something and then never act on it. And they do want to act on it. I'm curious about the why. Is it that they fear judgment? They don't. I mean, let's assume these people are with romantic partners.
28: Sure.
0: Is it fear of judgment? Is it fear of saying something that they can't take back, opening Pandora's box? Like, what could be the reason for never acting on the fantasy, especially one that's like attainable? Like it's an act that two consenting adults can do without hurting themselves.
28: Yes. Yes. This is such a great question. And I think when we think about just like a fantasy on our own, for a lot of people, it's common for there to be like shame or guilt or confusion that's coming up just when we're thinking about it on our own. Like that can be distressing enough to be like, oh, that's a little freaky, or I don't know what people would think, or like, I don't like that version of myself that's coming up in this fantasy. And so you have to get through that barrier, number one. And then number two, you need to get through the barrier of being like, okay, I need to feel safe and vulnerable enough to bring this up with another person. And that introduces so many other aspects where you're getting into people's comfort around communicating around sex, which, as we know, as a species, we struggle with communication at the best of times. And around sex and fantasy, that is so hard. That is like, that's when the communication issues kind of come to the fore. And then you're, one, assessing the other person's level of comfort around fantasies themselves. Like maybe they're having their own questions of like guilt or confusion, or like, what does this mean? Or like, maybe this is a bit freaky based on the internal schema I have about this. And then you have to also rely on the fact that like someone else needs to want this too.
0: Yeah, you're talking about being comfortable with that version of yourself. I'm worried, you know, my partner is not comfortable with that version of me.
28: Totally, totally. And like they might not be, but that still doesn't mean that you shouldn't feel safe enough to bring that up with your partner and at least like test the waters. But I'm not at all surprised that only a third of people are enacting their greatest fantasies.
0: Is it good to enact our greatest fantasies, or is there some benefit to leaving them as fantasies, as something that you're kind of left hoping for?
28: That's a great question. That's a great question. And I think the answer, I think it depends on the person. Of there are real benefits of both, of being like, I get to enact this in my real world. I get to feel this in my body. I get to like have the novelty and adventure of that. Like that is just good for us. And like, yeah, as we know, like we have these like decades worth of sex lives ahead of us. And it's great to like have these experiences of like trying something new and tapping into new parts of our sexuality that is healthy. And yet it's also really healthy and wonderful to like, you know, have this imagination and live in this fantasy world where it can just be whatever you imagine. Like, there's not the sort of like hiccups that, and reality aspects that like meet you in the day to day. But the thing about humans is that like, once we have a fantasy fulfilled, like new fantasies can take their place and we can kind of have both.
0: Certainly they can. Is there anything useful that our fantasies can tell us about ourselves? Can we learn about ourselves through our fantasies?
28: Definitely, definitely. But this is, there's just an important caveat with all of this that I think it's important, like, if you have a new fantasy coming up, to get curious about that, but to not demand that it provides you a verdict on yourself, right? And so perhaps if I am like going through my life and suddenly I'm having these fantasies about being really submissive or having a sort of like more dominant encounter with someone else, there's a world in which that reflects a sense of like, I'm hyper controlled in my real life. Like, I am taking care of everything. I'm in control. I'm the manager of my own life. And wanting to just be like, I'm kind of giving up control. I'm choosing to give up control in this moment because I'm like needing that release. Or maybe it's that like I am like really feeling the urge to like just have someone be like uncontrollably desiring of me, because maybe I've been missing that in my relationship for the last 10 years. And so that's why I want the sort of like overpowering sexual experience. But maybe also the answer is that like you're into feet just because you're into feet, and it doesn't necessarily have to like loop back to some like memory or central wound at age two. And so it's just getting curious about it, but it's also accepting that like sometimes it's just a fun, sexy thing.
0: Sure. I think we spend an enormous amount of energy trying to figure out who we really are. But what if there isn't one version of yourself when it comes to sexual fantasies? What if there is no single consistent true self? That's what I want to discuss here with Ariana Turner. When we come back from the break, she's a psychologist specializing in life stories and sexuality. We'll be back with more of this in a moment.
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0: For any parents with children or sensitive listeners, we're about to discuss sex and human sexuality, so listener discretion advised. We like people, especially ourselves, to make sense, to have one personality, to have one set of values, one coherent story. But what if a healthy human being is actually several competing stories at once? What if that applies to your sexual fantasies too? That's what we're going to discuss here with Ariana Turner, a personality psychologist who specializes in life stories and sexuality. Ariana, welcome back to the show.
28: Thank you. Excited to be back.
0: This is such an interesting conversation. We're talking about sexual fantasies. Before the break, you were talking about how a certain percentage of people have fantasies that they don't want to act on, which can, I guess, create sort of a crisis of self, right? Like, who am I? Am I the person that has this fantasy that I think I don't want to act on? Or am I the person who doesn't want to act on this fantasy and I find the details of it kind of off-putting?
28: Right, right.
0: But should we have that crisis of self, I guess, is the question.
28: Yeah, I think we often have this crisis of self when we have like shame and guilt around different parts of ourselves. Right. I think that's what really introduces this crisis. And of course, like with the caveat that if you're experiencing like real fragmentation and like you don't recognize yourself in moments where it's like, this is, I'm not acting in accordance with my values, that's something different. But what's really normal is that we have these different parts of ourselves and we're also humans that need to exist on a spectrum where neither end of the spectrum is like where we can exist all the time. That's actually not a healthy balance for us because we do need some level of balance and correction in that way. And so maybe if like, again, I think moving off of or playing off of the scenario we talked about earlier, if you're someone who is hyper-controlled in your real life, like you really associate yourself with like being a planner and like being organized and like being on top of your life. And maybe you have like three kids and you have like a parent you're taking care of and you're maintaining all of these systems. And that is part, that's a really critical part of who you are. And that gives you some sense of like satisfaction to have that level of control, but you can't operate in that all the time. Because you need balance. You need moments where you like release these systems. And that is part, that's a really critical part of who you are. And that gives you some sense of like satisfaction to have that level of control, but you can't operate in that all the time because you need balance. You need moments where you like release that control.

0: sexual space, because that is actually a space in our lives where we have the most opportunity to explore different parts of ourselves, to literally role play.
1: That's such a good example. Someone who's really on top of things, organized, structured in real life, and then in the bedroom, it's basically the opposite, and it's okay to be both. That's actually a consistent narrative, to have these two kind of contradictory things a part of us. You study, or you do work with something called narrative identity. What is that in like normal person language? What does that mean? How does that apply to our fantasies?
0: How I describe narrative identity is it's the internalized, evolving story we tell ourselves and others about who we are and how we came to be the person we are. So basically, the way we tell our life story reflects something really critical about our identity, about our personality. You're not just like telling the story of your divorce or getting your dream job. You are revealing something really fundamental about who you are and how you make sense of yourself. And so what I find interesting is that I think in life story work, there are a lot of like cultural and societal forces that are acting to limit our agency into what story we think like we can tell about our lives. And so I think I'm exerting agency of being like, yeah, I want to tell this story or live out this life of like getting married by 25 and having two kids by 30 and like becoming a lawyer like my parents. But that story can be inherited. And so I think about breaking that down into sort of the sexual life story and how much more complicated that gets in that space, because we're having so many more societal stories coming at us to tell us who we can be as a sexual person and what that is supposed to look like and what stories we can tell about it. And fantasies, I think, are a way in some spaces to kind of
1: break out of
0: intervene.
1: That.
0: Yeah, to be like, actually, I might want this extra thing that might just be me, that might just be part of me.
1: Like, how much of this story that we tell ourselves comes from culture, do you think? And I mean, like, in the bedroom, like the acts we do, the things we're allowed to do, the conversations we think will go badly will go well.
0: Oh, God. To be fair, to my knowledge, there is no actual statistic on this. But I would say for the average person, more than half.
1: Yeah.
0: It takes a lot to dismantle that. Like, out of all the things in our life that we hold shame and guilt and confusion around, like, sex is just like this microcosm.
1: It's funny because it's supposed to be so private. It's supposed to be just a thing you do with your partners or, I guess, by yourself.
0: Yeah.
1: And yet, like, all these forces, these external forces come in telling a story of how we're supposed to behave, I suppose.
0: Yeah, there's a reason it's really hard to shut our brains off during, when it's like, it's such like an embodied experience. And yet like our brains are going all the time to be like, is this right? Do I look right? How are they perceiving me? Am I asking for too much or something too weird?
1: Yeah. Or do I smell? My hygiene isn't amazing. I don't know why you're talking about me, but I'm kidding. I should shower more. Not important. Back on track here. Is kind of breaking free from this script worthwhile? And how do we do it? I know we just have a few more minutes here, but like we're talking about fantasies. We're talking about sex. Like, how do we enact some of them without it destroying our lives, our relationships? I think that's the biggest worry.
0: Yeah. Like if we look at fantasies, right, we think we're kind of like unusual or kind of freaky in our fantasies. And like 96% of fantasies for Americans are like fall into like seven categories. We have these really common fantasies, like more than half of Americans have fantasies around power and control and force. And we're not talking about that. So we're treating that as taboo. But the reality is that fantasies around power, control, and force, or sort of like in the BDSM space, are just related to openness to sexual experience and can be related to like better self-esteem. And I think where that comes from is we're accepting this part of ourselves. We're being compassionate and curious, and we're giving that part of ourselves an outlet. And so it's not actually revealing something pathological about you. It's just that you're giving yourself that opening to really lean into that space in this really like beautiful, consensual way. And I think, but it's important with fantasies to think about like, okay, if I'm enacting this in my

0: real world? Like, what are the consequences of this? Like, there, you have to think about sort of the broader scope of things and then kind of get a bit piecemeal about it. Like, maybe I just like introduce handcuffs. See how that feels.
1: Sure. Handcuffs, paddle. Okay, well, I've really enjoyed this chat. I wish we had more time, Ariana. Thanks for being here.
0: Of course. Thank you so much for having me on, David. This was great.
1: Ariana Turner is a personality psychologist who specializes in life stories and sexuality. Picture this, a for sale sign on your front yard, but it's not the house being sold, it's you. Your name, phone number, address, medical records, how much you make, it's all right there for anybody to buy. 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All right. I am David Cooper. That's a wrap on The Last Show. We'll be back next week. Thanks for tuning in.
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19: 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Tonight, we have 3 episodes for you, including 2 from Alan Cross's Uncharted, Crime and Mayhem in the Music Industry. In the first, he tackles the life and times of recently deceased rock icon Ozzy Osbourne, and then later we learn about the theft of Green Day's album, Cigarettes and Valentines. First up, though, we have an episode of Nancy Hicks' Crime Beat. In the fall of 2013, 14-month-old John Clark was rushed to a Calgary hospital in severe medical distress, suffering 2 cardiac arrests despite treatment from multiple specialists before being declared dead less than 24 hours later. His case left seasoned medical experts too traumatized to discuss it, prompting a police investigation into what led to the toddler's death. This is Nancy Hicks and Crime Beat with When a Choice Crosses the Line, the story of John Clark on Crime Time.
20: One of the great things about living in Canada is having the freedom to speak freely, express opinions, and live or work where you want to. You can believe in any religion or no religion. These are fundamental freedoms protected under the Constitution. They're the rights of every individual. There are also choices you have when you become a parent. Decisions like sending your kids to school or homeschooling them. You have the choice on how to raise your kids, like the language they speak or the foods they eat. But when do those rights end?
21: It's kind of shocking that we would have to deal with a case such as this in Canada.
22: It's a question of degree. So draw a line and you say, this is what a normal, prudent individual would do in all of the circumstances. And then as you go along the line, you're going to hit a point which is just a departure from what a normal parent would do.
20: I'm Nancy Hicks, a crime reporter for Global News. Today on Crime Beat, I want to focus on the decisions parents make, and more specifically, on the moment a choice crosses the line. This is the story of John Clark. In the fall of 2013, a little boy was taken to a Calgary hospital by his parents. The 14-month-old child was in severe medical distress. Soon after, he was transferred by ambulance to a nearby children's hospital, where he suffered a cardiac arrest. His case has left seasoned medical experts too traumatized to relive it. So today, newly retired Calgary Police Detective Mike Cavilla is going to give this child a voice. In this case, he wasn't the lead investigator. He's speaking on behalf of veteran detective Lee Trite.
21: Detective Trite asked that I step in for him on this file, even though he was the primary investigator, because Detective Trite felt it important for this case to be heard and the facts to be heard, so that voice was given to Little John and what happened to him. Myself and six other homicide investigators worked very closely with Lee, and we worked as a team on this file, as we always do. And so, but it's important to note that Detective Trite did control the speed, the flow, and the investigative techniques employed in this investigation, and did a great job.
20: Detective Mike Cavilla served with the Calgary Police Service for nearly 25 years. You'll remember him from the very first episode of Crime Beat. He was the primary investigator on the Micah Jordan case. He was recently awarded the Order of Merit of Police Forces by the Canadian Governor General that recognized his policing career of exceptional service. If you're a regular listener of this podcast, you know to expect a story about a crime that's been committed with a deep focus on the victims and the impact of that crime. Sometimes they're high-profile cases, and sometimes they're cases that offer insight into aspects of the law that people aren't as familiar with, like today's story. At this point, I would normally take you back to go through childhood memories of the people involved in a story and let you know about the life of a person before they were impacted by crime. I'd love to be able to do that in this case, to help paint a picture of who John Clark was and the family he came from. Unfortunately, there isn't a lot of information, but I will share what I can. John Wyatt Clark was born on September 21st of 2012. His parents, Jeremy and Jennifer Clark, opted for a home birth. Jeremy previously worked in construction, and Jennifer was a school teacher. But in November of 2012, both were unemployed and stayed home full-time with John. They were both in their mid-30s at that time and lived in a duplex in North Central Calgary. A look at their home revealed it was well stocked with healthy, whole foods, supplements, and numerous books on parenting and health. There were appropriate safety measures in place for young children, including childproof locks on cupboards, and other potentially harmful substances were stored out of reach. On November 28, 2013, 14-month-old John was taken to hospital. A nurse on triage at the Foothills Medical Center was first to see the child. She noted his toes were a dark color. He had dry, scaly, and red skin over his body, including his face. She deemed him in need of immediate medical attention and called a doctor to see him right away. John was at the triage desk, in his mother's arms, when he was first examined by the emergency physician. The doctor said the toddler was pale and appeared somewhat lifeless. His heart rate and temperature were low for a child his age. He carried John to a bed and assembled a team to try to offer medical assistance. Before I go any further, I need to warn you. The details I'm about to share are really graphic. The doctor observed a rash on John's body, green discharge coming from one of his eyes, and several of his toes were turning black. The physician concluded the boy was critically ill, likely due to an infection, and he was in septic shock, so he could go into cardiac arrest. John was in dire need of specialized help, so he was rushed to the nearby Children's Hospital. The emergency room doctor rode with John in the ambulance. The doctor said without proper treatment, he didn't feel the child would make it. It took just minutes for John to arrive at the Children's Hospital. The emergency doctor there said he was pale, had difficulty breathing, and described his toes as almost purple. His vital signs were quite abnormal. Multiple trauma doctors and specialists saw and treated John. That night, he went into cardiac arrest. He was put on IV and placed on a ventilator. Hours later, he went into a second cardiac arrest. On November 29th, 2013, at 12:47 p.m., less than 24 hours after his parents took him to hospital, John was declared dead. What led to this little boy's death? Police were called. Doctors felt there were red flags. Something didn't add up. Child abuse detectives started the investigation. And then, after John passed away, the homicide unit took over.
21: So right after John died at 12:47, we had a briefing at shortly after 1 o'clock, like 1:10. And that was at the Alberta Children's Hospital. We did our briefing there with child abuse and the homicide unit. And so child abuse briefed us on what they had learned so far, both from interviews and from the medical doctors. And it was the opinion that the child had, from the medical viewpoint, that the child had been neglected.
20: That same afternoon, Jeremy and Jennifer Clark's home was sealed off until a search warrant could be obtained. Mike Cavilla describes what police later found during their search.
21: Nothing really stood out other than the fact that there was multiple books and magazines dealing with healthcare and nutrition. Numerous items were seized and numerous photographs were taken. One of the items seized was an HP laptop computer, which would prove to be the contents of which proved to be important following a forensic examination down the road in the investigation.
20: Just hours after John died, his parents were interviewed by police.
21: On November 29th, in the evening, I conducted a 2.5-hour interview with the biological father of John, Jeremy Clark. And during this interview, he revealed to me quite a bit of information, background as to his family, background as to the medical conditions that John had been dealing with since early on, and well as some of the methods that they used to treat his eczema. Jeremy stated that John had started getting eczema around the age of 3 months old, so very early on, and this condition worsened and then got better, worsened, got better over the next 11 months. Jeremy, by his own admission, said that he did a lot of research on the internet in relation to different creams which he could use for eczema. Jeremy also talked about John's diet, that he was mostly breastfed in the early months, and that they had recently tried to introduce foods to him like sweet potatoes, green beans, and other mashed foods, and that John was generally a pretty good eater. When talking about the days, though, prior to bringing John to the hospital, Jeremy was a little less detailed and a little bit more evasive in relation to what the family was eating for meals and what John was eating. In relation to the toast, Jeremy stated that John started to have what he called a little black spot on his right foot. And Jennifer had noticed it as well while giving him a bath. Now, it's interesting that Jeremy says, when I asked him, when did you notice this? He says, it was the day that we brought John into the hospital, November 28th. So, did you notice it before? No. Okay. Bit of a red flag there.
20: One thing police always try to develop, especially in the death of a child, is a timeline. I'll get more into that timeline in a bit, but the interviews with John Clark's parents were a starting point. Investigators would be looking to confirm if their story matched the evidence gathered in this case.
21: So at the same time I was interviewing Jeremy Clark, Detective Orr was conducting an interview with Jennifer Clark, his wife. And Jennifer stated a number of things to Detective Orr. that they would feed John sweet potatoes, mixed it with milk, but she had to force feed John a lot because he didn't appear to like eating. Jennifer stated she first noted the purple on his toes about 2 weeks prior, but that it went away when she put two layers of socks on his feet. She wouldn't see the black unless you pried his feet apart, and that it didn't seem like it was a big deal.
20: There was one significant detail the Clarks revealed during their interviews. John Clark never saw a doctor from the time he was born until the day his parents took him to hospital. Detective Cavilla said Jeremy told him he wasn't opposed to hospitals,
21: but that John had never been to the hospital before, and that if he could find a herbal remedy, that would be preferable. During the interview, Jeremy did state that his wife Jennifer was reluctant at first to take John to the hospital, as she did not want him to lose his toes, even though the condition appeared to be serious. Jeremy also said that John had become more irritable in the last 2 weeks, but that the purple in his toes had gone away. Jeremy also said that the bulk of the black that the doctors were seeing on John's toes had occurred while they were at the hospital.
20: Investigators said Jeremy and Jennifer Clark were cooperative. Following their interviews, they were free to go. No charges were laid. But the investigation didn't end with those interviews.
21: Detective Trite, during the course of the investigation, sought out several medical experts to examine medical records, as well as the autopsy report. And these experts were from various fields. Detective Trite asked them to provide an opinion as to what the underlying causes of death were, as well as the time frame, the important time frame which these symptoms would have appeared. The reason that Detective Trite did this was done to determine whether or not Jeremy and Jennifer Clark ought to have known to seek medical attention before they did.
20: It was just over a year later before media were called to police headquarters, where a staff sergeant from the homicide unit spoke about the case.
0: The Calgary Police Service has charged the biological parents of a child who died in 2013. An autopsy was conducted on Monday, December 2nd, 2013. Following further tests, the cause of death was determined to be related to malnutrition. Following a long and complex investigation, the biological parents of the deceased were arrested without incident on Friday, December 12, 2014. Jennifer Clark, 38, and Jeremy Clark, 34, from Calgary, have both been charged with criminal negligence causing death and failure to provide the necessaries of life. We consulted four experts to help us determine the manner and cause of death. That included an infectious disease specialist, a neurologist, a dermatologist, and a pediatrician, and it took time to get the results of their examination. What we can tell you is that the child was suffering from a staph infection that was complicated by malnutrition, and as a result, that infection was untreatable, and he died within 24 hours of being admitted to the hospital. Under the Criminal Code of Canada, it is a legal requirement for a parent or guardian to provide the necessaries of life. This is defined by the courts as food, shelter, care, and medical attention necessary to sustain life and protection from harm.
20: I need to take a minute to explain a bit more about that charge, failing to provide the necessaries of life. To do that, I turned to veteran lawyer Markham Silver. He's been practicing law for more than 30 years. He's done both prosecutions and defense work.
1: I was appointed a Queen's Counsel, and I'm also a sessional instructor at the University of Calgary Law School, where I teach evidence and an advanced criminal justice clinical course, as well as advocacy.
20: Whenever I report on these types of cases, I get messages from people saying I'm mispronouncing the charge, suggesting that it's necessities of life. It is, in fact, failing to provide the necessaries of life.
22: So the charge of failing to provide the necessaries of life is under Section 215 of the Criminal Code of Canada, and it is necessaries, not necessities. The concept is that this isn't something which is like just providing food, although necessaries of life does include providing things like food, shelter, clothing, medical attention, which is necessary to sustain life. And also there's a duty to protect the individual from harm. So necessaries of life doesn't just mean giving a person a peanut butter and jam sandwich. It goes beyond that. And it's a much higher thing than just saying, I'm providing one piece of this.
20: In my 25 years as a journalist, I've only personally seen a handful of people charged with this offense. But all of the cases I've covered involved the death of a child. However, it is important to note there are other circumstances where this law can be applied.
22: It can be laid in relation to the care of a child. It can also be laid in respect to elders. It can be laid in respect to someone who is in detention.
20: It can also apply to someone who's bedridden or someone with an illness who requires care.
22: There's three things that you need to prove for this. And this is, again, something that most people don't recognize. The first thing, step one, is to provide evidence that the individual charged was under a legal duty to provide the necessaries of life.
20: So again, this can apply to parents or police or people who have a duty to care for someone else.
22: The second step is you have to prove, or the Crown has to prove beyond a reasonable doubt, the failure to provide necessaries of life. So that means that you've got to be able to ascertain what it is that they failed to do, because it's a negative thing, right? It's an omission as opposed to a commission. They've done something where they didn't do something. So what exactly have they failed to do? And that's from an objective standpoint. And that failure has to actually be spelled out.
20: In this case, the Clarks were accused of failing to provide their son, John Clark, with the necessaries of life, specifically medical attention.
22: Three is that the failure to provide those necessaries that you've already found in step two permanently endangered the life of the person in their charge. And that's also from an objective standpoint. So a reasonable person, in this case, a reasonable parent standing in their shoes, would have come to a different decision.
20: I know this is all a bit legalese, and you're probably wondering, especially in the case of parenting, like when a child is sick, when this charge would specifically apply.
22: So when you see as a parent that what you have done is not resulting in any benefit to the child, at that point, you might be in the position of saying that a reasonably prudent parent would go to the next step and say, I need some professional assistance on this. And that's why this section prevails, because you're under a duty, which we can prove. And that duty includes the responsibility to ensure that if it's, you know, medical attention to save a life, right, or that's necessary, you have a duty to provide that. And if you can't, then the failure to provide that necessary of life would be the failure to obtain medical treatment when it is required. And that failure would permanently endanger the individual's life, or that there was a substantial risk of endangerment of the person's life.
20: I should also add that Jeremy and Jennifer Clark also faced one count each of criminal negligence causing death. It's a more serious offense and is punishable by a maximum of life in prison. Just days after the Clarks were arrested, they were released from custody.
3: Now a judge has granted Jennifer Clark and her husband Jeremy release on $5,000 cash bail each. According to investigators, the couple followed a strict diet. They hold memberships at Central Seventh-day Adventist Church, but haven't been there in 8 to 10 years. Officials say the church is struggling to understand what happened in this case.
4: The Seventh-day Adventist Church does not advocate extremes in diet. The health message of the Seventh-day Adventist Church is a balanced, nutritional, stable program that's been proven to be so over and over by cutting-edge research.
3: The Adventist Church owns and operates hundreds of hospitals and a university school of medicine. In this case, police say baby John had never seen a doctor. While out on bail, the Clarks are not allowed to be around any kids under the age of 14 without supervision.
19: I'm Mike Brown, and if you're just joining us on Crime Time, Canada's only true crime radio show, so far in this episode of Crime Beat with host Nancy Hicks, we've heard the story of 14-month-old John Clark, who died in 2013 from a staph infection complicated by malnutrition after never once seeing a doctor in his short life. Retired detective Mike Cavilla, speaking on behalf of lead investigator Lee Trite, detailed how police uncovered inconsistencies in his parents Jeremy and Jennifer Clark's accounts of John's worsening symptoms. These included blackened toes and green eye discharge they claimed to have only just noticed. A year-long investigation involving multiple medical experts led to both parents being charged with criminal negligence causing death and failing to provide the necessities of life. A charge lawyer Markham Silver breaks down in detail. The episode also explores the family's strict diet and their ties to a Seventh-day Adventist church, which insists it didn't preach medical avoidance. Now let's get back to Nancy Hicks and Crime Beat with When a Choice Crosses the Line, the story of John Clark on Crime Time.
3: In October of 2018, nearly 5 years after John Clark's death, Jeremy and Jennifer Clark stood trial in front of a jury. It was only then we learned more of the child's history, but details were still limited. As the Clarks raised John without outside medical assistance, his medical history wasn't tracked or recorded in a manner that could be made available to the court. The jury heard he was born full term and started out in the 50th percentile for weight and in the 85th percentile for height, which means John Clark was a healthy weight and even a little tall for his age. In contrast, when he died, John was between the 3rd and 15th percentile for weight and below the 0.1 percentile for height for boys his age, which means he was severely underdeveloped. At 14 months old, he could sit up, but was not yet walking or even crawling. Court heard John had a rash on his skin for most of his short life, which the Clarks believed was eczema. They said it would flare up when he was teething. They described treating the rash with creams without any beneficial effect. When he was finally taken to hospital, this rash covered 70% of his body. The prosecution alleged, had the Clarks taken him to hospital, they would have learned it was malnutrition that triggered dermatitis, that led to a staph infection, sepsis, and ultimately John's death. Key evidence in the case came from a search of the Clarks' home and a subsequent forensic examination of their computer.
14: An expert in data retrieval from computers took the jury through online searches made on the Clark's laptop. On the same day little John was taken to hospital, several searches were made, including one for gangrene, cayenne as a treatment, and one for can cabbage leaves help gangrene. A day before, a search was made for a natural cure for wet gangrene. The expert testified there were several similar searches made in private search mode.
3: Here's Mike Cavilla with more on the other searches found on the Clark's computer.
22: The forensic analysis showed that the word eczema appeared over 400 times as a Google word searched, first appearing on May 22nd, 2013. So a full 6 months prior to John being transported to hospital.
20: During the trial, there were two critical issues: how John presented when he first arrived at hospital, how he looked and how sick he appeared to be, and the actual cause of his death. The jury heard testimony from a long list of medical professionals, including those who saw and treated John at both hospitals. Several experts also offered opinion evidence on diagnosis, prognosis, and treatment of diseases in children. One specialist in pediatrics, microbiology, immunology, and infectious diseases told court John's platelet count was very low, and the way John presented was most likely sepsis-related. He estimated it would take close to 7 days or more to see the evolution of black toes, and said that doesn't happen in a day or two. He also said, given that John's growth parameters were small and his development milestones not appropriate for his age, he ought to have been seen by a medical doctor much earlier. Here again is former Detective Mike Cavilla.
21: So this is not a situation where the child developed these problems overnight or even within days. This was a situation, according to the medical specialist at the Alberta Children's Hospital, that had been developing for months. And even by their own admission, both Jeremy and Jennifer stated that John had had eczema since the age of 3 months old, but they had been treating it since that age. But recently things had kind of turned for the worse, if you will.
20: A specialist in dermatology told court the necrosis he exhibited could happen quickly, but that John's hair was unusual and suggested a nutritional deficiency. His skin was flaky, and she noted the discoloration of his toes and that the tissue was starting to separate. A forensic neuropathologist also gave expert opinion, suggesting John had a small brain, which he attributed to malnutrition. Meanwhile, the accused in this case presented a different story. Jeremy and Jennifer Clark did not testify in their own defense. Monday, Jeremy Clark's lawyer called one witness, the former Alberta chief medical examiner. Annie Savageau contradicted evidence presented by the prosecution to say John Clark was malnourished and died of a staph infection. Instead, she testified her opinion is he died when he was given too much fluid too quickly in hospital, which she called an overly aggressive correction of sodium. Court also heard Savageau has a lawsuit pending against the Alberta government for wrongful dismissal, and she is not currently licensed to practice medicine in Canada. Basically, the Clarks blamed doctors at the Children's Hospital for John's death. But the prosecution suggested John was already near death before he even began to receive treatment. In the end, it was up to the jury to decide if Jeremy and Jennifer Clark were innocent or guilty. They convicted the couple of both failing to provide the necessaries of life and criminal negligence causing death. Prosecutor Shane Parker spoke to the media following the verdict. He noted John would have been in grade one, having just celebrated his sixth birthday. He also talked about the defense the couple presented, blaming doctors for John's death.
5: For them to get blamed for his death and wrongly blamed for his death really is a tragedy, because they're the heroes in this file. And to portray them as the villains really was quite unfair for their efforts to try and save that 14-month-old baby.
20: The couple was supposed to be sentenced in February, but there was a delay. I should add, there were a number of delays during the court process. Some were caused when the Clarks changed legal counsel. One court date was consumed by a discussion about a 1920s flapper-style hat Jennifer Clark insisted on wearing, even in court. She said she needed it for religious reasons. In February of 2019, the Clarks spoke out for the first time in court. Jennifer Clark stood in the prisoner's box and said, "I feel such a deep sorrow and loss. When death took Johnny from me, I can't explain the depth of the emptiness I felt inside. Jeremy told court, I can never get over the fact that John doesn't get to be a man. He doesn't get to be a teenager riding around on his bike with friends, throwing rocks in the river and stuff. I approached the Clarks on several occasions, including that day at court. They have declined all requests for interviews. They remained out on bail until June of 2019, nearly 6 years after John Clark died, when they were finally sentenced. The prosecution argued the Clark should be sentenced to 4 to 5 years in custody, while defense suggested 3 to 8 months would be sufficient. Defense counsel for both Jeremy and Jennifer Clark also argued that the marked and substantial departure of care only extended to the evening of November 27th, when there was a search for, can cabbage leaves cure gangrene? They said evidence prior to the evening of November 27th was insufficient to meet the standard of beyond a reasonable doubt. They said that was a necessary point, as extending the duration of the offending conduct would be an aggravating factor. Defense pointed out that timeline was consistent with the duration put forward by most of the medical professionals at trial for how long it would have taken for John's toes to blacken to the degree seen in the photographs, with the exception of the specialist in pediatrics, microbiology, immunology, and infectious diseases. You'll recall that expert said, in his opinion, it would have taken 7 days for the necrosis to develop to the stage observed at John's death. Jeremy and Jennifer Clark were taken into custody immediately after a judge sentenced them each to 32 months in prison. Late last year, a jury found the couple guilty of criminal negligence causing death and failing to provide the necessaries of life in the death of their son. In determining the facts of this case, the justice found John died after the Clarks failed to take John for any proper or timely medical attention. In handing down his sentence, Justice Paul Jeffrey said, the Clarks did not by design starve, beat, or otherwise deliberately set out to harm him. They always pursued healthy outcomes, yet their degree of disregard for John's trajectory and their degree of neglect revealed just how misguided and tragically misinformed they were as parents. The conduct constituted a marked and substantial departure from the standard of a reasonably prudent parent. Justice Jeffrey also noted he could not conclude beyond a reasonable doubt that the Clark's offending conduct, their failure to seek medical treatment, was the sole cause of John's death, rather than the substantial contributing cause. Jeffrey said he was not satisfied beyond a reasonable doubt that proper and timely medical care for John while alive would have accurately identified his condition so that his death would have been avoided. The prosecution said they were disappointed with the sentence. Jennifer Cruz, the co-crown on this case, spoke to me following the sentencing.
6: The severity of this case, there needs to be a message sent that parents who make decisions such as the Clarks made, there needs to be a message sent that they simply can't make those decisions to the detriment of their child.
20: In handing down his sentence, the justice said he was satisfied the Clarks will never repeat their failure.
6: It's very difficult, especially when you know that his parents obviously loved him. So you're balancing that with the law and the criminality of the decisions they made.
20: In February of 2020, 8 months into his 32-month sentence, Jeremy Clark applied for day and full parole. In the written decision, the board stated several times 39-year-old Clark was concerned about speaking about his case with parole officers and the board because of the outstanding appeals. The Clarks filed appeals for both their conviction and sentence. The board noted Jeremy Clark had no criminal history, This was his first and only offense. And while very serious, they took into consideration the time that passed since John died and the extended time they successfully remained out on bail during the court proceedings. Clark spoke of regret and what he could have done differently, but was again cautious about what and how much he disclosed to the board. He denied that his religion or belief system had any impact on fears of the medical system or persons of authority. Clark told the board he felt he was a good parent and said, in retrospect, if he could go back, he would have taken his son to a doctor and would not have the regrets that he still has. While in custody, Clark completed numerous vocational certifications, maintained institutional employment at the minimum security facility, and participated in counseling with a community agency. He told the board he plans to resume his own business doing lawn care and snow removal. Jeremy Clark was granted full parole. The board said his risk is manageable without any imposed conditions. Jennifer Clark also had no prior criminal history, but she served a lot more time in custody than her husband. She was in prison for nearly a year and a half before she was granted parole. In the written decision, the board noted her version of events is not consistent with the official version and said she downplayed the severity of John's symptoms. The board also said her pending appeals made her less forthcoming. When she arrived in prison, she continued to maintain doctors erred in treating her son. She also disputed her case management team's assessment that she faced high levels of abuse and indoctrination during her marriage. Instead, she maintained her relationship with Jeremy Clark was respectful, healthy, and loving. I should add, Jeremy Clark acted as Jennifer's assistant for the hearing. He spoke to his wife's network of community support and said that things are all taken care of to allow her to start her studies. The board also reviewed and considered a written submission from Jeremy Clark, confirming a happy and healthy marital relationship and his continued support for Jennifer. The board said she served her time without incident. Jennifer Clark completed all programming in her correctional plan, but the board noted she continues to lack insight into the offense. And although she loved her son, the board said her flawed and distorted thinking contributed to his death. She was also found to demonstrate high levels of cognitive distortions and mistrust of the medical community, but told the board she regrets not getting a family physician involved and acknowledged had she done that, the outcome could have been different. While on parole, she's not allowed to be responsible or in the care of any children under 18 or any vulnerable person, regardless of age, without the prior written consent of her parole supervisor. Jeremy and Jennifer Clark lost the appeal of their convictions. The Alberta Court of Appeal unanimously dismissed them. As of the release of this podcast, they still plan to appeal their sentences, even though they're already out of prison. I reached out to each of the defense lawyers who have been involved in this case, and this is where it really helps to have media-friendly lawyers. Both lawyers, who are named on the Court of Appeal documents for Jeremy and Jennifer Clark, would not comment on the case or reach out to their clients to see if they would comment. In fact, neither would even confirm if they're still on the record for the Clarks. I've also asked the Clarks directly on multiple occasions if they would like to speak to me or give their side of the story, and they have always declined. I tell you this because I want you to understand I see the value in trying to get both sides, and I always put in the effort. But getting that other side doesn't always happen. The devastating impact of the choices made by John Clark's parents are still being felt, not only by them, but by the community. Investigators still struggle with this case. Doctors and medical staff involved are still traumatized. The court ruled that John's parents failed him by not taking him to see a doctor before it was too late.
21: So looking back on this case, and I'm speaking now as both a parent and a retired investigator, that this was probably one of the more shocking cases, just because one doesn't expect to see this in Canada or in Calgary. It doesn't make any sense. Parents are responsible to provide necessary food, clothing, shelter, and medical care. And I don't personally think that's a lot to ask.
19: That was Nancy Hicks in Crime Beat with When a Choice Crosses the Line, the story of John Clark. For more on this case, you can check out globalnews.ca. Next, in our first episode of Alan Cross's Uncharted Crime and Mayhem in the Music Industry, Alan tackles the life and times of recently deceased rock icon Ozzy Osbourne. Few people embody the idea of a rock star more than godfather of metal Ozzy Osbourne. For over 50 years, his outrageous personality and wild behavior made him a rock and roll legend and cultural icon admired across generations. Given all he put himself through, it's astonishing he lived to 76. Here's Alan Cross in Uncharted, Crime and Mayhem in the Music Industry with The Life and Crazy Times of Ozzy Osbourne on Crime Time.
7: In February 1984, Ozzy Osbourne was on his Bark at the Moon tour. With him were Motley Crue, a group he handpicked for this road trip. This being the 80s, there weren't a lot of rules. And there was certainly a shortage of adults in the room. To alleviate the boredom between shows, the goal had become who could out-party and outgross the other. Things reached a peak at the Four Seasons Hotel in Dallas on February 16th. Ozzy was, as usual, extremely wasted as he, his band, and Motley Crue killed some time at the hotel pool. Ozzy noticed a trail of ants heading towards a popsicle stick on the pool deck. He got down on his hands and knees and snorted that line of ants. Nikki Sixx didn't want to be outdone, so he unzipped and urinated on the deck, promising to, you might be able to imagine. But before he could do anything, Ozzy jumped in and, there's no other way to put it. He cleaned up everything with his tongue. On his way back to the room, Ozzy defecated in the elevator. And then after Ozzy was dragged to his room, he continued to relieve himself in gross and disgusting ways. And then he painted the walls with, that. That was enough for everyone in Motley Crue. "You win, Ozzy," they said. "You win." This incident, documented and attested to by many witnesses, is just one example of the crazy life of Ozzy Osbourne, a man that was so wild for so long that we just assumed he was immortal. I'm Alan Cross, and this is Uncharted, Crime and Mayhem in the Music Industry. We're honoring the Prince of Darkness because if there's ever been an embodiment of music industry mayhem and metal, it was Ozzy. Prepare yourself for some wild and occasionally disturbing stories. It's amazing that Ozzy Osbourne made it to the age of 76, or past the age of 30, to be honest. Few rock stars have done crazier or more damaging things to themselves, and occasionally those around them. Now, we're talking about dangerous and destructive behavior that sometimes required psychiatric care. Alcohol. Well, there was so much alcohol that Ozzy doesn't remember entire recording sessions or even entire tours. And drugs. So many drugs. There probably wasn't a substance that Ozzy hadn't tried. Cocaine, speed, heroin, LSD, various pills and concoctions. Sometimes one at a time, but often in combination with one another. Plus booze. There were prescription drugs, too. painkillers for his various physical ailments and injuries, and anti-anxiety meds to keep him stable. Well, relatively stable. Sort of stable. Maybe for a while. And then there were all the accidents and misadventures and run-ins with police in various parts of the legal system, and the unfortunate end to the lives of several animals. Ozzy abused his body and brain so much that doctors and researchers were curious to know why he wasn't dead. So in 2010, Ozzy volunteered to see why he was able to survive so much substance abuse for so long. This was serious research, too, costing $65,000. They mapped his entire DNA. They sequenced his genome. When the results came back, doctors found that his genetic makeup, the full Ozzy genome, had mutated from all the drugs he'd taken. His DNA contained variants that no scientists had ever seen before. Things that should have killed a normal person were simply processed by his body and largely shrugged off. The findings were presented at a prestigious medical conference. Ozzy was a genuine biological anomaly, a legitimately unique medical specimen, variants that no scientists had ever seen before. Things that should have killed a normal person were simply processed by his body and largely shrugged off. The findings were presented at a prestigious medical conference. Ozzy was a genuine biological anomaly, a legitimately unique medical specimen, and so

can be drawn into the past, ending at Ozzy and Sabbath. This includes everything about grunge, all the hair metal bands like Motley Crue, acolytes like Van Halen, and literally thousands and thousands of artists around the world. Ozzy's career went through many phases, first with Sabbath, then as a solo artist, and then as a reality TV pioneer, something that extended his legacy. Ozzy has had an impact on boomers, Gen Xers, millennials, and even Gen Zers. Ozzy also had a tremendous sense of humor. He never took himself seriously. In private, he was, by all reports, a gentle sort of guy who later in life spent a lot of time with his family, his pets, and eating his beloved burritos. He was also big into charity causes. That last Sabbath concert on July 5th, 2025, raised over £140 million for a couple of charities in the UK. That's about as much as Live Aid raised in 1985. But I know what you're here for. Let's go through the craziness that always seemed to follow Ozzy wherever he went. Ozzy started on his self-destruction journey early. Growing up in the Aston area of Birmingham, he suffered from dyslexia and was sexually abused by some bullies at school. There apparently were several suicide attempts as a teenager. He supplemented his income as a petty thief, which saw him arrested several times, mostly for breaking into parking meters for the cash they contained. He'd spend that money on speed or sleeping pills. Another scam was carried out at the local football pitch of Ozzy's beloved Aston Villa. He and a friend would charge half a shilling to mind their cars during a game. It was one of those nice wheels, shame if something were to happen to it kind of thing. He also tormented a teacher named Mr. Lane. Ozzy would heat up a penny with a blowtorch and then leave it on Mr. Lane's desk. The poor man's fingertips were never the same. By this time, though, he was a major fan of the Beatles. After hearing She Loves You for the first time on a little blue transistor radio at the age of 14 in 1963, he became a fan. It floored me, he remembered. It was if you knew all the colors in the world and someone showed you a brand new color. Ozzy made up his mind. I'm going to be a rock star. But first, he had to endure a few things. He left school at 15 and tried holding down a job, a general laborer on a construction site, and attempted working for a plumber, someone who tuned car horns at the factory for Lucas Cars, where he regularly got high, sniffing toxic chemicals used for degreasing car parts. He also worked at a funeral home. He hated all of those early jobs, except for one, working at a slaughterhouse. He was quickly promoted to cow killer. He lasted 18 months before he was fired for getting into a fight with a coworker. His first real run-in with the law came in 1966 at the age of 17, when he broke into 63-year-old Mrs. Sarah Clark's clothing store across the back alley from his house. He tried to make off with a 24-inch TV, which he found he couldn't carry. He tried to make off with some women's shoes, which he thought he could wear, and some baby clothes, which he thought were for adults. He planned to sell everything to people down at the pub. He burglared the same shop three times, eventually making off with about £25 for the goods. The third time, cops were waiting for him, because on an earlier occasion, he wore fingerless gloves and left fingerprints all over the store. When he was caught, his father wouldn't pay the £40 fine, so Ozzy spent 6 months in prison. He passed some of the time by tattooing the letters OZZY on his knuckles with a piece of graphite. And to keep from getting picked on, he did the craziest things he could think of. And after a few days, other inmates were afraid to go near him. He was eventually released unscathed, but it was that prison experience that scared him away from being a thief. Instead, back to the Beatles. He thought he might be in a band. In 1967, he met Geezer Butler, who wanted Ozzy to be the singer in his band, Rare Breed. They lasted all of two shows before they broke up. But then Ozzy and Geezer joined a group called Polka Tulk Blues with a guitarist named Tony Iommi and drummer Bill Ward. They quickly changed their name to Earth, but found out that another group already had that name. One day, Ozzy found himself across the street from a theater that was playing a 1963 movie starring Boris Karloff called Black Sabbath. Not only did they get their name from the movie, but they also copped its style musically. Dark, gloomy, sludgy, menacing, and with a touch of the occult. And after hearing the first Led Zeppelin album, they decided that they could do that, but they needed to be heavier. A lot heavier. That was August 1969. A debut self-titled album was released in February 1970, on Friday the 13th, fittingly. It was recorded in one 12-hour session. It was a success, and today, many call this the first true metal album.

That first Black Sabbath album sounded nothing like anything else in 1970. Critics hated the album. And I mean really, really hated it, calling the record the worst of the counterculture. But it still found an audience, reaching number 8 on the British charts and number 23 in the U.S. It would sell 1 million copies over the next 12 months. A second album, Paranoid, arrived just 6 months later. And this time, they spent 3 whole days making it. The title track was the last song recorded, and it came together in about 20 minutes.

second Black Sabbath album has gone down in history as one of the most important in rock. Not only did it include Paranoid, but classics like Iron Man, War Pigs, and Fairies Wear Boots. It's the record that launched a million metal bands and continues to do so today.

0: Ozzy spent much of the 70s doing crazy things, indulging in plenty of sex, drugs, and rock and roll. Leslie West of the band Mountain introduced him to cocaine at a show in Denver in 1971, and Ozzy became a fan. He married Thelma Riley in 1971, which resulted in two kids. Ozzy would later call that marriage a big mistake, and by his own admission, he was a terrible father. Meanwhile, the albums kept coming at a rate of one per year, even though Ozzy was consuming mountains of coke and pallets of booze. The whole band lived in constant fear of being busted. The fourth album contained a quiet dedication to the Coca-Cola city of Los Angeles. When Ozzy finally got home, he kept boozing and doing drugs. He had a guy who delivered produce to the house who kept him in some very powerful Afghani hash. There was a period of time when he tripped on LSD every day for almost 2 years. There's a story that says that he took 10 tabs and spent an hour talking to a horse in a pasture before the horse got tired of him and told him to F off. And that's when Ozzy stopped taking LSD. To pass the time, he would often wander the house high or drunk or both with a shotgun, blasting things at random. For some reason, he started wearing medical uniforms all the time. You couldn't ask Ozzy why, because he didn't know. He made friends with Led Zeppelin drummer John Bonham. A really bad combination. The two competed to see who could do the craziest things, and that rarely worked out well. On one occasion, the neighborhood vicar came around for one of his usual visits, and Thelma accidentally gave him some cake Ozzy had made. It was 20% cake mix and 80% grated Afghani hash. The poor man almost died. The weirdness kept coming. On a flight to the U.S., the man seated next to Ozzy in the plane died mid-flight. And he had to sit there with a corpse next to him. Ozzy would often show up at his local pub in a bathrobe and slippers, getting there on his riding lawnmower because he didn't have a driver's license. The band's money was mismanaged and disappeared. Ozzy tried raising chickens as therapy, but ended up just blasting them all with his shotgun. Meanwhile, Ozzy was slowly going insane thanks to all the drugs and alcohol. Relations within the band were awful, with fistfights and worse. On his last tour with Sabbath, Ozzy was so wired on coke that he hadn't slept for 3 days. So when the group rolled into Nashville, Ozzy conked out at the Hyatt Regency Hotel for 24 hours straight in the wrong room. There was a gig to play, but nobody could find Ozzy. Everybody thought he'd gone missing. They were so concerned that he became a story on the local news. The show had to be canceled. And when Ozzy finally woke up, there was hell to pay. And on April 27th, 1979, Ozzy Osbourne was fired from Black Sabbath. Now, you would think that this would have been a wake-up call for him, right? Well, no. Things just kept getting worse.
1: I'm Mike Brown, and if you're just joining us on Crime Time, Canada's only true crime radio show, so far, we've been introduced to Ozzy Osbourne, the ultimate rock and roll icon, famed for his wild behavior, substance abuse, and legendary status as the godfather of heavy metal. We've learned about Ozzy's troubled childhood in Birmingham, brushes with the law, the formation and rise of Black Sabbath, and his infamous antics, such as biting the head off a bat and even snorting ants. Ozzy's battles with drugs and alcohol, tumultuous relationships, and brushes with death all culminated in his survival against the odds and enduring musical legacy. Now let's get back to our host, Alan Cross, with more of uncharted crime and mayhem in the music industry, the life and crazy times of Ozzy Osbourne on Crime Time.
0: Ozzy's first turn through Black Sabbath lasted 8 albums. The first 5 were solid. The next 3, not so much. A big problem, of course, was Ozzy's substance abuse issues and conflicts in the studio. By the spring of 1979, it was clear that Ozzy was a liability, so he was fired and replaced by Ronnie James Dio. Ozzy's severance from Black Sabbath was a check for £96,000. He spent most of that on a 3-month bender of drugs and booze. But then manager Don Arden, a legendary, badass, hard-ass British manager who oversaw the careers of everyone from Little Richard and Jerry Lee Lewis to the Small Faces and ELO, thought he could do something with Ozzy. "Record new solo material," Ozzy was instructed, "and my daughter Sharon will look after you." Did she ever? Ozzy, of course, would eventually marry Sharon. A new band, The Blizzard of Oz, featuring guitarist Randy Rhoads, was put together. And yes, this was supposed to be a band effort, not necessarily a solo project. But over the course of its recording and release, it morphed into one. The band was not pleased, but this is the way Don and Sharon said it had to go. That first record arrived in September 1980. And the first single was co-written by Randy Rhoads. And when I tell you this, you're never going to hear this song the same way again. Rhoads came up with the main riff in this song by taking the riff from Steve Miller's Swing Town and speeding it up.
2: All aboard!
0: Central to Ozzy's second act was how he was marketed as the Prince of Darkness and a genuine rock and roll madman. This was not hard because it was not made up. In fact, he was very, very mad. There was a legendary meeting at the offices of CBS Records in Germany. Ozzy showed up very drunk, and he thought he'd break the ice by doing a striptease. He then goose-stepped down the conference room table and then took a whiz in a glass of wine that was being enjoyed by a labeled executive. At a meeting at CBS Records in Los Angeles, things went very sideways very quickly. Sharon had come up with a plan. Ozzy, just sit quietly in the meeting and let me do all the talking. And in the end, you'll release some beautiful white doves and flash everybody a peace sign. They talked about it, and Ozzy agreed to it. But when Ozzy got bored, which didn't take long, he decided he needed to make an impression. He grabbed one of the doves and in one quick motion, bit its head off and threw it onto the conference table. Blood and guts and bodily fluids everywhere. And a photographer was there to capture the action. The CBS people were horrified. Two security men dragged Ozzy out of the building and threw him on the sidewalk. CBS went apoplectic about this, but the press loved it. And suddenly, Ozzy was everywhere. It turns out that executing a dove was a good career move. Blizzard of Oz, which had started slow in America, quickly sold a million copies.

0: Ozzy always seemed to be high, drunk, or both. He looked awful, overweight, and bloated. There were violent mood swings. He was often so hungover, he couldn't perform in the studio or on stage. When he embarked on his Diary of a Madman tour in 1981 and 1982, it was a disaster. After just one show, the European leg was canceled because Ozzy was falling apart. His marriage to Thelma had ended, and he was drugging and boozing extra hard. Sharon checked him into a mental hospital. A month or so later, Sharon tried to restart things, but by this time, Ozzy had fallen into a deep depression, and the rest of the European tour was canceled. But there was still the North American leg of the tour, and it was different. It featured a 3-foot-tall roadie named John Allen, who was mock executed by hanging on stage each night. There was a catapult that launched pig and sheep guts at the audience. And this went over so well that one night a kid showed up wearing a freshly killed ox's head. Others brought selections of dead animals, cats, birds, lizards, snakes. And on one infamous occasion, a bat. It was February 20th, 1982, at the Veterans Auditorium in Des Moines, Iowa. Late in the gig, a 17-year-old fan named Mark Neal threw something on stage. "Oh," thought Ozzy, "it's a toy bat." During a Randy Rhoads guitar solo, he picked up the bat and took a big bite. It wasn't until he felt the bat's head wriggling in his mouth did he realize that he had bitten off the head of a real bat.
1: "The taste of bats is very salty. Tastes of salt.
2: Tastes like anything else?"
1: "Well, yes, but I can't really say that on the air, can I, Eric?"
0: So for every night for the rest of the tour, Ozzy took anti-rabies shots, 2 big needles in each cheek. Meanwhile, the tour was stalked by animal rights activists and organizations. A month later, the tour rolled into San Antonio, Texas. By this time, Sharon thought she'd figured out how to keep Ozzy from wandering off after he'd been drinking. She simply hid all his clothes. And this is what she did on the night of February 18th, 1982. Ozzy, however, would not be deterred. He'd been drunk all day and had fired his whole band for refusing to record a live album in Toronto. He'd even physically attacked guitarist Randy Rhoads and bass player Rudy Sarzo at the hotel that morning. That night, with no clothes of his own to be found, he grabbed one of Sharon's dresses, a green frilly evening dress. He put it on and left the hotel with a bottle of Courvoisier in his hand. Suddenly needing to relieve himself, Ozzy found an old wall and just did his business. Well, it turned out that he was peeing on a cenotaph that commemorated those who died in the Battle of the Alamo in 1836. He was arrested and thrown in a cell with a 300-pound man who had just murdered his wife with a brick. That got Ozzy banned from San Antonio for a decade, and he wasn't allowed to perform in the city again until he apologized and made a rather sizable donation. The end of that tour came at a private airfield in Leesburg, Florida, as everyone made their way to the next gig in Orlando. Bus driver Andrew Acock, a guy involved in a helicopter crash in the Middle East, stole a private plane for a joyride. On his second trip, this time with Randy Rhoads and makeup artist Rachel Youngblood on board, the plane buzzed the tour buses before crashing into a nearby house. All on board were killed in a giant ball of flame. This is a huge story in itself. If you want an in-depth look at the Randy Rhoads plane crash tragedy, check out episode 26 of the Uncharted podcast. Oh, and in a very Ozzy twist, the big single at the time was this from a solo album, Diary of a Madman.

plane crash only hastened the mental and physical breakdown Ozzy was experiencing. His only real source of support was Sharon. So a few weeks after the plane crash and all the funerals, he proposed. For months, Sharon refused. Ozzy says he proposed 17 times before she accepted. They were finally married in Maui in early July 1982 on the way to a tour of Japan. Ozzy, of course, overdid it and fell asleep in the hallway of their hotel at around 5 in the morning. Don Arden, Sharon's father, stopped calling him Ozzy and started referring to him as Vegetable for a while. Looking for some peace and quiet, Ozzy and Sharon moved to a house called Outlands Cottage in Staffordshire. Ozzy and Sharon would fight a lot. Quieter moments involved Ozzy watching TV in the living room with a donkey named Sally. He got drunk at a wine tasting and accidentally ordered 144 cases of wine. Things, of course, did not improve with the Bark at the Moon tour, which, of course, featured Motley Crue as the opening act, and we've already talked about that ant-snorting episode in the feces fest in the hotel. On one occasion, Ozzy slurped back an entire bowl of sake and woke up on the median of a 12-lane freeway. He had no idea how he got there. On another, a botched special effect involving an exploding mirror during a video shoot lodged a bunch of glass shards in his skin. Then he flew back to the States. But the pressure in the aircraft forced out tiny bits of glass that were embedded in the skin of his face. They came to the surface, and then his face popped like a tomato. There was blood everywhere. That required an ambulance ride to the hospital. The man was barking mad.

In October 1984, Ozzy tried rehab at the Betty Ford Center in Los Angeles. The first thing he did when walking through the door was, "Where's the bar?" He thought he was at a resort. He managed to stay 6 weeks, but it didn't work. And as soon as he got out, he was back to boozing. There was an HIV test that came back positive because his immune system was so out of whack. Subsequent blood work revealed that he had near fatal levels of alcohol and cocaine in his system. And according to these tests, Ozzy should have been dead. Just as that cleared up, a Halifax, Nova Scotia teenager named James Jollymore stabbed a woman and her two sons after listening to Bark at the Moon on New Year's Eve 1983. Then Ozzy had to confront the story of a 19-year-old fan named John McCollum. He took his own life with his father's 22 after listening to Speak of the Devil, a live Black Sabbath album. He was found with his headphones still on. His parents launched a lawsuit in January 1986, claiming that Ozzy's song Suicide Solution was to blame, a song that actually wasn't on that live album. The press coverage was brutal, and Ozzy was hounded by church groups, accusing him of being a tool of Satan, and they often stalked him from city to city. That case, by the way, was later thrown out.

the weirdest gigs Ozzy ever played was at Wormwood Scrubs, a high-security prison in London. He joined in with a band made up of inmates and guards. The guitarist had killed a drug dealer with an iron bar, while the bass player had killed 37 people by setting a nightclub on fire. In the audience was a man who poisoned 8 people. He was in charge of making Ozzy's tea. Down front was a guy who cut off the head of a police officer, and another one who murdered his entire family and then tried to pin it on his mentally ill sister. Meanwhile, Ozzy's awesome intake of drugs and alcohol continued. He couldn't function without either, leading to insomnia, panic attacks, and worse. Vicodin entered his world. So it was off to rehab again. And by this time, his addictions had cost him millions of pounds. But again, rehab did not work, and Ozzy backslid. One day, he went to the pub and woke up 5 days later. He encountered someone who lived at his house for 3 months, and Ozzy had no memory of that. There were more blackouts and arrests and hospitalizations. And then there was September 3rd, 1989. Ozzy woke up in a prison cell and was informed that he had been charged with the attempted murder of Sharon. He later learned that after returning home from a Chinese restaurant where everyone celebrated daughter Amy's 6th birthday, Ozzy walked into the bedroom naked, blitzed out on Russian vodka, and said to Sharon, "We've had a little talking, and it's clear you have to die." He spent 36 hours in a jail cell before being released. The press coverage was insane. And then it was off to rehab again, this time with a side of psychiatric treatment. About halfway through his 6-month stint, Sharon finally came to visit, and she told him that she was dropping all charges. This time, Ozzy seemed to have seen the light. He lost weight, he had plastic surgery to fix up his face and stomach. He tried hard to stay away from the drugs and booze, but there were times. Yet, it all seemed to work out. Eventually. Sort of. Ozzy continued to release albums through the 1980s, all of which sold in the millions, the biggest of which was No More Tears, which came out in 1991. And even as grunge was taking over, this album was still a hit. This single was co-written by Mike Inez, bass player with Alice in Chains.

In 1992, worn out by all the abuse he'd visited upon himself, Ozzy Osbourne decided to retire. There would be one more road trip, the No More Tours tour. But once that was over, Ozzy got restless. When Lollapalooza turned him down in 1995, Sharon created Ozfest in retaliation, and that was a success for a number of years. There were some Black Sabbath reunions, too. Those went well. Then came the TV series. MTV had seen the Osbourne family in their native habitat in a couple of shows and decided to commission a series that became The Osbournes. It changed Ozzy's public image completely, transforming him from a dangerous, self-destructive Satanist rocker into this befuddled family man. Debuting on March 5th, 2002, it was a smash, and the money was terrific. Plus, it brought Ozzy to a whole new audience, a whole new generation. This particular image of Ozzy worked well for him. He was crazy and funny, but not threatening. He was on his way to being, well, there's no other word for it, beloved. He even had an audience with Queen Elizabeth. When Sharon was diagnosed with colon cancer, Ozzy was sick with worry. He had a full-scale nervous breakdown in July 2002. He found a Beverly Hills doctor who would help. And this doctor allegedly prescribed 13,000 doses of 32 different drugs to Ozzy. Ozzy, in fact, managed to scam prescription meds from a variety of doctors. Vicodin, sleeping pills, including the date rape drug Rohypnol, codeine. He was hospitalized several times. Ozzy's tremors started to get worse. He'd always had the shakes due to all the drugs and alcohol, but this, well, this was different. And his speech became more slurred than usual. He was diagnosed with a genetic condition known as Parkin 2, a syndrome similar to Parkinson's that caused tremors, stiffness, and fatigue. It's a rare thing, a one in a billion situation caused by damaged chromosomes from both his parents. He cut out the drugs, and a new prescription allowed him to manage things. But then, on December 8th, 2003, Ozzy went for a joyride on an all-terrain vehicle, a Yamaha Banshee quad bike with a 350cc motor. Heading down a steep hill, he accidentally hit the throttle and drove into a big pothole at the bottom. He fell off. The quad bike flew up in the air and then landed on top of him. His injuries were bad. A broken collarbone, 8 broken ribs, internal bleeding, punctured lungs, and most importantly, and most worrisome, a damaged vertebrae in his neck. A ripped artery cut off all the blood supply to his left arm, and it was so badly damaged that doctors considered amputation. After emergency surgery, he was put on a ventilator and sent into a medically induced coma for 8 days, during which he almost died twice. He then slipped in and out of consciousness for 2 weeks. The hallucinations were intense. He later learned that due to his neck injury, he was mere millimeters away from being paralyzed. Some metal rods were implanted to keep things straight. He was up and around in 2004, but weird things kept happening. On a trip to the bathroom in the middle of the night on November 22nd, he ran into a burglar who had broken into his house and scooped up $2 million worth of jewelry. Ozzy didn't know that, but he still threw the guy out of a second floor window. Insurance covered the loss, but the jewelry was never recovered. Ozzy remained fairly clean since 2004. There was a period in 2012 when he really went off the wagon, something that lasted about 18 months, and resulted in more insane behavior. But he was able to pull out of that. And as far as anyone knew, Ozzy was completely sober, beginning in about 2015. But there were other issues. In February 2019, he was hospitalized in intensive care because of the flu and pneumonia. When he was discharged to recover at home with nurses providing 24-hour care, he seriously injured himself in a fall that dislodged some of the metal rods he received after the quad bike accident. That required a 2-month hospital stay and more surgery. Some nerves were cut, leaving him wobbly and a right arm that always felt cold. It was around that time he was diagnosed with full-blown Parkinson's disease, something that he made public in early 2020. He also suffered from emphysema. In 2022 and 2023, Ozzy underwent multiple surgeries for issues with his neck and spine, which left him very weak and in a lot of pain. Bad chronic pain. His ability to move, never mind perform, was severely limited. Ozzy announced his final retirement in February 2023, saying that the most he'd be able to do in the future were the occasional one-off performances. Meanwhile, he was largely housebound and often needed a wheelchair. Depression and anxiety remained a problem, but he still remained mentally sharp and very funny. On July 5th, 2025,
Ozzy and the original members of Black Sabbath performed one last time as part of a 10-hour event called Back to the Beginning in Birmingham, England. Ozzy watched from a throne that emerged from below the stage. He watched as the biggest names in rock honored him and Sabbath for their decades of music and influence. Tom Morello of Rage Against the Machine acted as the music director. Guests included Metallica, Slayer, Alice in Chains, Guns N' Roses, Tool, Anthrax, Mastodon, Gojira, Hailstorm, and more. Video tributes came from AC/DC, Def Leppard, Billy Idol, Marilyn Manson, and even Dolly Parton. The night ended with four songs from Black Sabbath. Given his condition, he sounded pretty good. And this finale was very emotional. 5 million people live-streamed the show. That final concert raised £140 million for a couple of charities. And to put that into perspective, Live Aid raised £150 million in 1985. Now, there were questions about whether Ozzy would live long enough to be at this show. And believe it or not, there were even concerns that he might die on stage. But whatever his issues, Ozzy rallied. And if you didn't have tears in your eyes when he performed this song, a track written with his late friend Lemmy from Motorhead, well, I don't think I can help you.

0: That whole thing was a wild and brilliant send-off. But then, just 17 days later, Ozzy was gone. It was like he played the world's wildest video game right to the end, and he won. There were no more levels to play. The family issued a statement. "It is with more sadness than mere words can convey that we have to report that our beloved Ozzy Osbourne has passed away this morning. He was with his family and surrounded by love." The date was July 21st, 2025. Ozzy Osbourne began his career by being scary, dangerous, out of control, and self-destructive. But he and Sharon became some of the richest people in England. He's been honored more times with awards than anyone can count. Like I said, even the Queen was a fan. The man was revered worldwide. But all this, of course, came at a cost. His body endured countless episodes of abuse that would have killed anyone else. It's a lifestyle that he would not have recommended to anyone. Do not try to be like Ozzy. More than one doctor has said, "Mr. Osbourne, how are you still alive?" And like I said earlier, we must remember that Ozzy is a certified genetic mutant. Here's how we have to look at things. Black Sabbath was the Beatles of heavy metal. Ozzy was the Elvis of heavy metal. One thing is for sure, there will never, ever be anyone like him ever again. Thanks, Ozzy. Thanks for everything.
1: 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In our next episode of Alan's show, we learn that music theft takes many forms. From stolen gear and streaming fraud to the rarest and most cinematic version, tapes vanishing straight from the recording studio, which is exactly what Green Day claims happened to their unfinished album, Cigarettes and Valentines. Despite the band's insistence the masters were stolen, no police investigation ever took place. No suspects were named, and the tapes have never resurfaced. This is Alan Cross and Uncharted, Crime and Mayhem in the Music Industry with Green Day's Cigarettes and Valentine's Stolen Album Caper on Crime Time.
0: Just off the Nimitz Freeway that connects Oakland and San Francisco, next to the railway tracks that cross High Street in an area called Moraga, is a nondescript industrial building. There's nothing special about it. There's an auto parts store and an upholstery shop. And in the middle, facing the tracks, is a space that was once occupied by a recording studio. Known as 880 Studios, after the official number of the freeway, it was a sophisticated facility with three studios. Artists like Beyoncé, The Killers, and dozens, maybe hundreds of others, began booking time there since it opened in 1998. It was nice inside, with a private lounge, a game room, and millions upon millions of dollars of expensive equipment and recording gear. Some of it was irreplaceable. A facility like this needed a lot of security. Alarms, cameras, patrols. Just getting past the reception area during business hours required all kinds of special permission and escorts. So, how is it possible for someone to gain access to the innermost areas of the studio, pick up some heavy master tapes, and then walk out? This is what Green Day says happened to an album they were working on called Cigarettes and Valentines. They went into work on the record one day and the tapes were just gone. Such a theft should have been completely impossible. Yet Green Day has always insisted that these tapes were in fact stolen. Just as mysteriously, there was never any police investigation, no suspects were named, and no trace of the tapes or the music they contained has ever shown up anywhere outside of official channels. I'm Alan Cross, and this is episode 45 of Uncharted, Crime and Mayhem in the Music Industry. This is the real story behind Green Day's stolen Cigarettes and Valentine's album. Theft is something that happens all the time in the music industry. Mostly it involves stealing equipment. Somebody breaks into a van or a trailer and makes off with a bunch of gear. A guitar mysteriously goes missing from the side of the stage. There's a break-in at a rehearsal space. Artists also suffer fraud, embezzlement, and loss of income through shady managerial or accounting practices. Identity theft can be a problem. One of the biggest problems of the 21st century is streaming fraud, where royalties are siphoned away from the artist in various nefarious ways. And if we want to be a little more ephemeral, there are plenty of instances where someone has illegally acquired the song credits or the copyright to a song. Plagiarism is a form of theft. So is music piracy, whether it be illegal file sharing or someone working in a CD manufacturing plant who walks out with a still unreleased album. Or you can just wander into a record store and do a little shoplifting. But what about stealing a record at the source, specifically the recording studio, where the album is being made? Today, almost every album is recorded digitally, so everything exists on a hard drive. It may be possible to hack into the studio's network and download all these files, WikiLeaks style, but I've never heard of that happening. More likely, it's someone on the inside who fills up a thumb drive when no one is looking and smuggles it out. It's even more difficult if we go back to the days when albums were made on reels of magnetic recording tape. These are big, bulky things, bigger than a dinner plate and up to 2 inches thick. They're heavy. To get an album in its raw state on tape means you have to break into the studio, bypass all the security, know exactly where to look, and then make off with this heavy, awkward booty without anyone finding out. I mean, this is Ocean's 11 Mission Impossible level stuff. And even if you do pull it off, what are you going to do with these tapes? You can't exactly fence the goods. More likely, you would hold them for ransom. The only time I've ever heard of that happening is when Billy Idol made off with the master tapes for his 1983 album Rebel Yell. He was unhappy with the proposed album cover artwork and was fighting with his record label. To get his way, he went down to Electric Lady Studios in New York in the middle of the night, walked away with the tapes, and gave them to his heroin dealer. He phoned the label and said, "Look, this guy will bootleg this album in a couple of days if you don't do what I say about the artwork." The label gave in. The dealer returned the tapes, and the album was released on schedule that November, with a cover approved by Billy. So when Green Day claimed that someone managed to steal a mostly completed album from this studio in Oakland, leaving them with basically nothing, it felt suspicious. What is the real story behind the stolen and lost Green Day album known as Cigarettes and Valentines? Green Day was one of the biggest bands in the world in the mid-90s. Dookie, their major label debut, released in February 1994, filled a vacuum when grunge began to peter out. It went on to sell 20 million copies in the United States and a similar number worldwide. The follow-up, Insomniac, came out in the fall of 1995. It reached an impressive number 2 on the album charts and sold about 5 million worldwide. That's good, but it did pale in comparison to Dookie. Still, reviews were excellent, and no one really complained. The next record, Nimrod, arrived in October 1997. It, too, was an exceptional seller. Number 10 on the charts. 3 million copies sold in the U.S., and either multi-platinum or gold status in Canada, Australia, the U.K., and Japan.

0: But by the time the 90s ended, Green Day seemed to be running out of gas. Warning, their sixth album overall, and released in October 2000, got good reviews. But as Rolling Stone put it, who wants to listen to songs of faith, hope, and social commentary from what used to be Snotcore's biggest-selling band? There was a sense that the ride was coming to an end. As the leading purveyor of irreverent 90s punk rock, the slide to irrelevance had begun. Sales were dismal, and the album struggled to sell even 500,000 copies. Maybe it had something to do with its leak by Napster 3 weeks before the scheduled release date, but there was no getting past that the songs just weren't there. Desperate to salvage the fortunes of their punk cash cow, their record label issued two compilation albums. One was a greatest hits collection, and the other was a bunch of B-sides and unreleased tracks. There was also a DVD of videos. This can be standard operating procedure for a band whose best days are behind them and are in danger of being dropped. In the spring of 2002, Green Day went on tour with the hot new pop punk band of the day, Blink 182. This was called the Pop Disaster Tour and spent 47 dates across the U.S. and Canada. The lineup included Good Charlotte, Sum 41, and Newfound Glory. But here's the thing. Even with this being billed as a co-headlining tour, Green Day always went on before Blink 182, effectively demoting them to being one of the opening acts. Now, that must have been humiliating. But to Green Day's credit, they did the job they were signed on to do. And they did it well. Very well. Because by the time the tour ended that fall, Green Day had somehow resurrected their fortunes. Even though they'd been stars for less than a decade, they had managed to acquire status as the elder statesmen of 90s punk, and they got respect. Here's Billy Joe Armstrong talking about that experience.
1: I love being on stage.
2: You guys ready to sing along?
1: If I could, I would play for 2 more hours after, just because when I get into that moment, we just completely lose ourselves in it. I have to feed off of what they're doing, and they feed off me and making sure that every single person is shaking their ass in that building.
0: Energized by the reception, Green Day started feeling better about things. Their record label did too. Now, all the band had to do was deliver a killer album to resurrect their career. And this brings us to the story of Cigarettes and Valentines. In July 2002, Green Day set up at Studio 880, that facility off the 880 freeway in Oakland, just around the corner from a dumpster rental company. Despite the industrial location, it was a top-notch studio with 3 rooms, Studios A, B, and C. And over the next 3.5 months, Green Day rented out much of the place for rehearsing, recording, and mixing. They stuck mostly with Studio B, which was reserved for local acts. It was decked out with a couple of 24-track recorders using 2-inch multi-track tape. Green Day arrived with a bunch of songs that they had written since the end of the Pop Disaster Tour. They were more up-tempo and more punk than the last couple of records, with a focus on hard and fast songs. Think the vibe of Kerplunk, one of their pre-Dookie indie releases, and Insomniac from 1995. 16 songs were recorded, followed by a couple more written in the studio. Those songs had titles like Too Much Too Soon, Dropout, Sleepyhead, Waste Away, possibly 2 outtakes from the warning sessions, and the title track. But just as they were about to turn in the record to the record label, all the master tapes allegedly disappeared. Green Day went to work one day in about September 2003, and the tapes were just gone. Someone, apparently, had picked them up and walked out the door. This was a disaster. The band had a deadline with the label, and everything they'd done was now missing. The official story has become that instead of recreating the album or relying on the untouched backup tapes, which should have sounded exactly like the masters, they decided to start from scratch. And the result was the American Idiot album, the punk rock opera, which sold somewhere around 25 million copies. Plus, it won Grammy Awards, spun off a Broadway musical, and was almost made into a movie. Green Day parlayed that resurrection into another quarter century of success. So it all worked out in the end, right? As the band put it, the theft of the Cigarettes and Valentine's tapes was a blessing in disguise. Right. But was it really? Were the tapes actually stolen? Why haven't we heard of any investigations or arrests or charges? And there are hints that this caper did not happen at all. We need to investigate. In 2003, Green Day stated on a couple of occasions that the master tapes for their upcoming album, Cigarettes and Valentines, had been stolen and that they had to start again. It was nearly finished too, they said. But it appears that once American Idiot was released, Green Day wanted everyone to forget everything about the missing Cigarettes and Valentines album. Well, almost everything. First, there's the title track. On August 28, 2010, the band played the song live. This was a surprise. It was later included on a live album. It was released on YouTube and then issued as a live single over the next 9 months. This remains the only track from those Studio 880 sessions in a full and proper original form. Everything that we're about to talk about in a second are fragments or demos or other not quite ready for primetime versions. Let's take a listen.

If we go to American Idiot, we'll find a song called Homecoming, a 9-minute multi-movement track near the end of the album. That is apparently a Cigarettes and Valentine song. If we move to the 20th anniversary of the album, released in 2024, there are 15 demos included as bonus tracks. Among them are Everybody's Breaking Down, Just Another Year, and Too Much Too Soon. Those two, apparently, are remnants of Cigarettes and Valentine's. Here's a little Too Much Too Soon.

more, too. Mike Dirnt has talked about songs like Dropout, Sleepyhead, and Walk Away. Of those, only Walk Away has surfaced on a track on Trey, the third of that trilogy of albums, Uno, Dos, Trey, in December 2012. There's also a track entitled Governator, which has turned up on a couple of bonus releases of American Idiot. Here's a taste.

0: you're counting, we know of 7 cigarettes and Valentine's songs, 5 of which became available in some form or another. Although, if Governator was written about Arnold Schwarzenegger when he was governor of California, the so-called Governator, that doesn't work. That came after any cigarettes and Valentine's sessions. But we still have Sleepyhead, Dropout, and 9, or maybe as many as 12 others, that remain unaccounted for. If Green Day is to be believed that they had recorded 16 tracks for the album, track listings for Cigarettes and Valentine's have circulated online, but there are real questions about their authenticity. One theory is that there were track lists for the album that were taken from cassettes or CDRs that were passed around record label executives so they could check on the band's progress. I've never heard of one of those internal tapes or CD versions escaping into the wild, but you never know. There's probably some guy at Warner with a Cigarettes and Valentine's CDR at the bottom of a pile somewhere. There are hints that fragments of other songs were reworked into other tracks down the road. Okay, but why would you go to the trouble of completely starting over on an album that was completed, or nearly so? Green Day had momentum with the public, which you'd think would have encouraged them to get something new into the marketplace quickly. Well, Green Day had answers for that. This is Billy Joe Armstrong. I've never heard that happening to anybody. It was a bummer, for sure. We put a lot of work into it. Maybe it's just a sign that maybe we made a crappy record and we should make a better one. This is Trey Cool. They were just gone, referring to the tapes. So somebody probably just stole them. Maybe they didn't know what was on them. And this is Mike Dirnt speaking to music journalist Steve Rosen in 2004.
1: We got off the last tour, the Pop Disaster Tour, and that was with us in Blink, the whole thing. And phenomenal tour, great time. Basically, we came home, took a month and a half, 2 months off, and then started, you know, kind of practicing here and there, just hammering things out. I mean, I had to have carpal tunnel surgery. So it took me 3 days after that to start practicing again. Wow. With 2 fingers, and then 3, and then everything. So that took me out of the loop for about, you know, better part of 6 weeks, something like that. But I would still go to band practice every day, mm-hmm. You know, and I would literally help, you know, we'd be helping structure, we'd be doing whatever, writing songs, and through that process, we basically came up with, you know, say about 16 songs that mm-hmm. were really good, you know, and it had been about 6 months or so, and these are songs that maybe we'd been writing for a while, and songs that we had come up with fresh and all this stuff, and they're really mm-hmm. good songs, but, I'd say moreover from that process, we had also come up with 2 or 3 songs over here that we thought were something worth chasing, you know. Mm-hmm. We had those songs, and we turned in the record, and me and Billy got together, you know, and we started talking, and we got together with Trey, and we just said, you know, those are really good songs, but we've got these over here, and we kind of feel like, should we put out these and then wait 3 or 4 years to put out these other songs and chase this thing that we see kind of going on over here? So that was kind of it. And, you know, so we decided to chase those and postpone things.
0: Postpone. No mention of any kind of theft. He seems to admit that whatever they were doing for Cigarettes and Valentine's wasn't as good as what was going on over there, which obviously means songs that eventually coalesced into American Idiot. Much of the record came out of an exercise where the band jammed on 30-second song segments, some of which grew into full songs. Those turned into what we hear on American Idiot and helps explain the 2 multi-movement suites on the record, Jesus of Suburbia and Homecoming, both of which are made up of 5 distinct parts. But let's get back to our original question. Were the master tapes for Cigarettes and Valentine's really stolen? There were backup tapes, which should have been, contrary to what the band has said, exact duplicates of the master tapes. And hey, if Taylor Swift can reconstruct albums from scratch, Green Day couldn't? Suspicious. Why was there no criminal investigation, or at least one we heard about? Green Day is a major fixture in the world of music. Their record label is Warner, one of the 3 major labels. Why weren't they more concerned about the security of the master tapes created by one of their prized acts? Why have we not heard of suspects or prosecutions or even firings at the studio? What has become of the dozen or so missing songs from Cigarettes and Valentine's? Where are the bootlegs and leaks and files floating around the internet? There are no rumors, There's no finger pointing, no allegations. And can you imagine someone pulling off this kind of inside job and not bragging about it for decades? Or could it be that Green Day concocted the whole story for some kind of reason unknown to us? Possibly. Next up, the evidence.
2: I'm Mike Brown, and if you're just joining us on Crime Time, Canada's only true crime radio show, so far in this episode of Uncharted, Crime and Mayhem in the Music Industry with host Alan Cross, we've dug into the bizarre case of Green Day's supposedly stolen album, Cigarettes and Valentines. The master tapes allegedly vanished from an Oakland recording studio in 2003, just before the band scrapped the project entirely. Cross traces Green Day's career trajectory through the 90s and into the triumphant Pop Disaster Tour, which set the stage for the Doom sessions at Studio 880 that allegedly ended in the theft. Yet the contradictions piled up. There was no police investigation, no leaked bootlegs, and bandmate Mike Dirnt's own 2004 interview suggests the band simply chose to postpone the songs in favor of better material with no mention of theft at all. That abandoned material became the seed for the blockbuster American Idiot, raising the question of whether the stolen tape story was ever true at all. Now let's get back to Alan Cross and Uncharted, Crime and Mayhem in the Music Industry with Green Day's Cigarettes and Valentine's Stolen Album Caper on Crime Time.
0: What is the truth behind the disappearance of Green Day's allegedly stolen Cigarettes and Valentine's album? Were the master tapes really stolen, or have fans been fed a story? Like I said, there has never been any indication that Green Day, the studio where they were recording, and their record label filed any kind of police report. And if someone did file a report, then it's never been made public. No complaint, no investigation, no resolution of this supposed crime. But what if there was no crime to begin with? Let's look at some evidence of this being a big, giant hoax. First of all, Occam's razor, the idea that the simplest explanation is the correct one, should apply. Given how difficult it would be for someone to walk out of a studio with the master tapes of a recording, that alone is a persuasive enough argument for this being a made-up story. The most likely explanation is that producer Rob Cavallo thought that this material just wasn't good enough for what was needed to be a major comeback for Green Day. Reps from the record label would have also weighed in during the recording process. Notes would have come back from the executive saying that this isn't good enough. As a result of some tough meetings, the decision was made to rip it all up and start again. We should also remember that during the recording process, which, again, happened between July and October 2002, there was no mention of this new album. There were no hints, no updates, no proposed album artwork, no preliminary track listing, one that was published anyway, so nothing. So why not just say, we recorded some songs, but they weren't good enough, so we trashed almost everything and started again? I mean, artists do this all the time. Maybe because the theft story just made the release of American Idiot all that more compelling with the myth and legend, and when you get right down to it, a lie of a lost album. More evidence of this story being concocted after the fact comes from a series of phone messages from Green Day between 2001 and 2004. During that time, Green Day's official website had a feature where the guys from the band called in and left messages that were subsequently shared by fans. Of the 122 messages left, including 11 from September 2003, the month that the Cigarettes and Valentine's albums were allegedly stolen, none of them talk about a stolen record. Instead, we got things like this that month.
3: Okay, kids, here's my new hit single, and it's called... What's it called?
4: Boiled
3: Can. All right. Here's the hook.

0: wanna hear is just scream. Ah! That's the lyrics. And I'd like to thank Trace Sexy 101 for giving them to me.
1: I think there's no other conclusion that the death of cigarettes and Valentine's was completely faked, and that the theft story came out later as part of some goofy thing that took on a life of its own. Green Day junked the album, framing it as a theft, when really they just stole their own album. But where did all this missing music go? Mike Dirnt says they had about 65 songs from those sessions that stretched from July to October 2002. That's enough for more than four albums. Other than the material they recycled for American Idiot, did they just throw all those other songs away? Highly unlikely. A band almost never, ever erases anything they've recorded just in case it might come in handy in the future, even if it serves as a lesson in what not to do. So, is it possible that Cigarettes and Valentine's has been released covertly? Let's start with a group called The Network. This was a six-piece band formed in 2003, claiming that they were brought together by an ancient prophecy. The members were Fink on lead vocals, Van Gogh on bass, and a drummer named The Snoo. They were joined by two keyboardists, Captain Underpants and Z, and a rhythm guitarist named Belducci. Their speaking voices were heavily accented when they appeared in public, and they all wore masks. On September 30th, 2003, they released an album entitled Money Money 2020 on Adline Records, which just happens to be Billy Joel Armstrong's label. Even so, there appeared to be some very strong negative feelings going on. Whenever The Network said anything, it often included some disparaging comments about Green Day. Now, let's go back to those phone messages. About a month before that Network album came out, Billy Joe posted this message.
2: Hey, everybody. What's up? This is Billy Joe. I just wanted to talk about the rumors and the bullshit that's been going on lately. All I got to say is the Network. Those guys are totally spreading rumors. I tried to do those guys a favor by bringing them to this country and putting out their record, and this is how I get repaid, by talking shit about my band. Unfortunately, there's a contract and I have to put out their record. So the only thing I could say is, you, Network, bring it on with Umlaut.
1: Again, this is September 2003, around the time of the alleged theft of Cigarettes and Valentine's. This Network album was released at the end of the Cigarettes and Valentine's sessions and before American Idiot came out. Here's a theory from that period. The material on Money Money 2020 is actually from Cigarettes and Valentine's. Further speculation said that the Network was actually Green Day plus three people from Devo. And yes, they did open some shows for Green Day, but neither band would admit to being part of this particular project. Billy Joe repeatedly denied that the Network is anything but a completely separate band from Green Day, and none of what they released was from Cigarettes and Valentine's. Let's have a listen. This is called Joe Robot.

network has been thoroughly investigated by Green Day fans, and now we know the truth. Singer Fink is, yes, Billy Joe Armstrong. Van Gogh is Mike Dirnt on bass, and the Snoo is Trey Cool. Captain Underpants is apparently Chris Dugan, a producer, audio engineer, and cinematographer who has worked with everyone from U2 to Iggy Pop. And Z is Jason White, Green Day's touring guitarist. Balducci? Don't know. Still a mystery. Are any of the network songs actually from Cigarettes and Valentines? That remains unclear. None of the titles match up with any purported track listings from the Lost record, but we actually can't be sure. By the way, there was a second network album released at the end of 2020 during the depths of COVID. It was called Are any of the network songs actually from Cigarettes and Valentines? That remains unclear. None of the titles match up with any purported track listings from the Lost record, but we actually can't be sure. By the way, there was a second network album released at the end of 2020 during the depths of COVID. It was called Money Money 2020 Part 2.

0: Cryptology. There's another possible place where cigarettes and Valentine's tracks might have appeared. Foxborough Hot Tubs was another Green Day side project with members of the band performing under pseudonyms. They released one album entitled Stop, Drop, and Roll. Again, none of the song titles match up with anything that might have been on the Lost record, but that doesn't really mean anything. If we look ahead to other Green Day albums, 21st Century Breakdown features two songs that seem out of place in terms of sound and performance, Lights Out and Favorite Son. Another song called Shoplifter also feels like it doesn't really belong on that album. Fans have speculated that these are actually Cigarettes and Valentine's outtakes, although no such titles exist on any supposed track listings for that record. Now let's look at the liner notes for the 20th anniversary edition of American Idiot. Producer Rob Carvalho writes this. So, I got together with the band, and they told me they had written an entire album's worth of material. Wow, awesome! But there was a problem. The guys were sounding, for whatever reason, just a little bit rusty. The music was good, but was it really their best? I took it to my boss, the prescient Tom Whaley, and he agreed with me. Let's meet with the band, he said. A few days later, in the Warner Brothers executive conference room, Tom says to me and the guys, "We appreciate what you guys have gone through and appreciate this new album. And while we're prepared to release it, we are not prepared to give it the big push, meaning marketing dollars, because we don't believe this is the best work you are capable of." Boom. He was so brutally direct. I think I was sweating profusely. Billy looked directly at me and asked, "Is this what you think too?" "Yes," I said, nodding my affirmation. Billy said, "Okay, let me think about this and process it, and we'll get back to you." 2 days later, we are all back in the same conference room. Billy starts. "So I've been thinking about what you guys said last time, and I think you're right. And we want you guys to like it and give it the big push. And we are willing to do what it takes to make that happen. The question is, Tom, are you willing to do it also?" And Tom said, "Sure. What do you need?" Cigarettes and Valentine's was shaping up to be too much like Insomniac and Warning, the two albums that took Green Day too far from their signature sound. Once they realized that, or were told in a come-to-Jesus meeting with the producer and the record label, or both, those songs from those sessions were scrapped, and they moved on. Or, and this is pure speculation, Billy Joe and the band were so chastened and so upset by their come-to-Jesus meeting that the album was Stolen Story was just an excuse for a record that was about to be more or less rejected by their label. All the copies were hustled out of the studio and left somewhere amongst Billy Joe's demos. So, after all this investigation and speculation, what are we left with? That the Cigarettes and Valentine's theft was a hoax, a story concocted by Green Day as a fun way of trolling their fans, and maybe as a way of saving face internally with Warner. From a marketing point of view, this provided an interesting backstory to the making of American Idiot. The story would show up again and again, including in at least one American Idiot documentary. This obviously turned out to be the right move, and American Idiot is considered to be one of the great rock records of the 21st century. But until someone confesses about what really happened, the real truth about Cigarettes and Valentine's will remain buried.
1: And that'll do it for us this week on Crime Time. First, we heard from award-winning global news reporter Nancy Hicks in Crime Beat's When a Choice Crosses the Line, the story of John Clark. Then we heard two episodes of Alan Cross's Uncharted Crime and Mayhem in the Music Industry. 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Until then, I'm your host, Mike Brown. 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
16: The National Newsroom of the Canadian Press, I'm Lisa Laporte. Senior intelligence and law enforcement officials tell ABC News the co-pilot accused of stabbing the captain of an Israel-bound flight and plunging the plane into a terrifying nosedive in an attempt to crash it had previously been identified as a security risk for radical views. Here's ABC's Tom Sufi Burridge.
17: Sources say the suspect is an Omani national, and while working as a co-pilot trainee for Oman Air in 2024, he was suspended from flying after the airline found he had extremist materials. But he was allowed to continue working for that airline in an administrative role.
16: Sources have since identified the suspect as Hamam al-Hamami. Energy Minister Tim Hodgson's office says Canada will cooperate with the G7 by coordinating maintenance schedules for oil refineries to prevent too many from going offline at the same time. This, as G7 countries announce they will release 100 million barrels of oil in an attempt to tame soaring global fuel prices. A spokesperson from Hodgson's office says Canada's diesel refineries are all operating near capacity. Liberal MP Salma Zahid says she's concerned about escalating violent rhetoric directed at MPs, including the leader of another party.
18: In August, a man was filmed setting vehicles on fire outside Zahid's home in Toronto's East End in what police believe was an arson attack. Zahid says she now has 24/7 security at her home and believes the incident could be related to rising rhetoric against her fellow MPs. She recently spoke out about a newspaper column calling for action against NDP leader Avi Lewis over his views on Israel, which Zahid says puts Lewis at risk. Her comments come after two recent arrests for death threats against the Prime Minister, incidents Zahid says are symptoms of a broader problem. Brenda Molina Navidad, The Canadian Press.
16: Meantime, police in Belleville, Ontario, say they are actively investigating after anti-Semitic flyers were distributed this week in the area of a synagogue that was the scene of a recent shooting. Michael J. Fox says the state of the Canada-U.S. relationship is sad and pointless, but he believes ties between Americans and Canadians on the human level remain strong.
19: People just they come up and they say, "You believe this guy? Passion of the president." People know me and know my attitude about being Canadian and my attitude about being American. They both mean a lot to me. At a certain level, you don't take this guy seriously. I don't want to pick a fight, but I mean, come on.
16: The actor and activist who is invested as an officer of the Order of Canada in 2010 was promoted to the companion level on Friday in Ottawa. This is the Canadian Press. In sports, just one Canadian team in action last night in the NHL. The Winnipeg Jets lost 4-3 in overtime to Boston in front of a home crowd at the Canada Life Center. The Jets are now 10-6 in home openers since they relocated from Atlanta in 2011. Vernon Adams Jr. threw for 242 yards and four touchdowns as the Calgary Stampeders won their third straight CFL game 37-31 over the Saskatchewan Roughriders. Calgary improved to 8-8 on the season, while the Riders dropped their third straight to 8-7. Canada's Denis Shapovalov is moving on to the quarterfinals of the Japan Open. He beat Chile's Alejandro Tabilo in second-round men's singles action at the tennis tournament. And the Golden State Valkyries rallied from 16 points down to beat the Dallas Wings 77-73 in Game 3 to win their first-round WNBA playoff series. From the Canadian Press, I'm Lisa Laporte.
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21: Humans have always tried to make sense of the world by putting things into neat little piles and then filing them away somehow for future reference. Just makes things easier. If you study biology, you'll know about kingdoms, phylums, classes, orders, families, genuses, and species. Libraries organize books with things like the Dewey Decimal System and the Universal Decimal Classification. And when you go grocery shopping, there are things like signs directing you to the right aisle or department. This applies to music, too. We like to organize music into categories called genres. And this used to be fairly easy. At the turn of the 20th century, we basically had popular songs of the day, you know, vaudeville, show tunes, and the like. We had folk and traditional music. We had religious music and material from classical composers. Music has always separated and stratified and evolved, leading to subcategories within these overall kingdoms. Within classical music, for example, we had Baroque and chamber music and choral and so on. But as the population changed and as the recorded music industry began to take hold and more people began to buy records, this musical fragmentation began to speed up. Jazz showed up in the 1910s and soon splintered into a bunch of different jazz-related sounds. By the 1920s, we were hearing the origins of what eventually became all flavors of country and western music. The blues records of the 1920s and 30s was the forerunner of rhythm and blues. And when you finally get to rock and roll in the 1950s, things, well, they started simply enough. It was this vaguely defined sound that you knew when you heard it. But as more time went by, the more complicated rock became. Genres, subgenres, sub-subgenres, sub-sub-subgenres, derivations, offshoots, spin-offs, outgrowths, branches, byproducts. And now that we're all about streaming algorithms, things that require many, many, many different data points, if they're going to work properly, the number of genres has exploded. People are confused. So that's why we're going to do this. We're going to strip back all the terms used to describe rock in order to understand the natural order of things when it comes to organizing rock into genres. This is your ongoing history guide to musical genres.
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21: Welcome again. I'm Alan Cross, and this episode will be something like biology class, except that instead of dealing with phylums and orders, we're going to dig into how rock is classified and categorized into genres. Now, the last time I checked, Spotify had organized its universe of about 55 million songs into 2,424 different genres. There's a website called Every Noise at Once that lists about 2,000 genres. But, hang on, we're getting ahead of things. If we're going to understand the whole nomenclature of rock genres, we have to start at the very beginning. And even then, things were confusing. But first, this.

Velvet Underground from 1970 with Rock and Roll. Okay, now where was I? The confusing etymology and classification of rock music. Let's start here. Billboard magazine had taken upon itself to track what records were being bought. They had a chart of what they called race records, which were songs by African-American artists. In the 1940s, they coined a new term, rhythm and blues, which became an umbrella term for music made by black people. Rhythm and blues was one of the parents of rock and roll, a term that was in widespread use by 1956. Credit for the term rock and roll goes to DJ Alan Freed for popularizing it. And like I said earlier, you knew rock and roll when you heard it. It was an energetic music made by a small combo of musicians. Elvis, Jerry Lee Lewis, Little Richard, and Fats Domino all sounded different, but in the world of the 1950s, we all knew where they were coming from. They were about rock and roll. And because of rock's parentage, the terms rock and roll and rhythm and blues were often interchangeable through to the late 50s and early 1960s. But as experimentation continued with rock, new sounds emerged, and each of these new sounds demanded its own classification under the heading of rock and roll. First, there was beat rock, then folk rock, and then what became known as blues rock. But as technology advanced, better amps, effects pedals, studio trickery, experimentation went wild, and that led to even more different sounds. This led to the transition from rock and roll to just rock. Now, that statement, it can be confusing. So let me see if I can unpack it for you. Rock and roll was a style of music that rose in the 1950s and reigned for about a dozen years. But then on June 1st, 1967, the Beatles released Sgt. Pepper's Lonely Hearts Club Band album, a milestone record. And this seems to be the moment when rock and roll graduated from being just a term for a certain type of music to being considered a modern art form. From that point on, June 1st, 1967, rock and roll came to refer to anything that had descended from the sounds of the early and mid-50s. Everything from Elvis and Little Richard to doo-wop and surf to the British Invasion to James Brown and Motown. Rock, as opposed to rock and roll, was born when the world began to take rock and roll seriously. Does that make sense? At first, rock and roll was this trendy, faddish, disposable, immature music for kids and teenagers that would no doubt soon fade away in favor of the next big thing. That, seriously, was what so much of the establishment considered rock and roll to be in those early years. It would be something that would be here one day and gone the next, and kids would get into proper, serious adult music somewhere down the road. But after June 1st, 1967, rock began to be treated as actual art, as actual serious music, and therefore needed to be taken every bit as seriously as Beethoven, the best jazz players, and the best Broadway producers.

The Beatles and Sgt. Pepper, released on June 1st, 1967. We now consider that to be the date rock and roll turned into rock. There's since been some retroactive reclassifications. For example, psychedelic rock, sometimes called acid rock, started appearing in 1965. This was a subgenre that arose out of the drug culture of the day, specifically from people who were into drugs like LSD, magic mushrooms, mescaline, and so on. These drugs create visual and auditory hallucinations, which can also take the form of altered states of consciousness. Mind expanding is another phrase that was thrown around. Psychedelic music was a way of expressing that new sense of consciousness, enhancing a trip, otherwise trying to convey a new way of looking at music now that the mind had been freed from reality and ego. There's no one psychedelic sound, no one style to it, but you know it when you hear it. Blues rock became known as the progenitor of hard rock, a term that began showing up around 1968, which led us into heavy metal by the end of the decade. This was largely a British invention, Zeppelin, Black Sabbath, Deep Purple, although the term heavy metal was popularized by Steppenwolf, led by Canadian singer John Kay.

we got to the 1970s, we ended up with progressive rock and jazz rock, glam rock and roots rock. There was also something called garage rock, which kind of loops us back around to rock and roll, or at least some characteristics of it. By 1973 or so, rock had become too complicated and too artsy and too serious for some. It was time for a reset, a reboot, a reinvention, a back-to-basics approach, which is where we encounter groups like Iggy Pop and the Stooges.

Power from Iggy Pop and the Stooges in 1973. We can call that a type of garage rock, or we could also call it proto-punk. This was a brand of raw rock that was outside the mainstream rock sound, which is to say it didn't sell very well, didn't find a lot of love on the radio, and was confined to people who liked, well, let's call it challenging music, to be polite about it. We didn't know it in 1973, but we were heading towards a big bifurcation in the rock universe, and that split happened in 1976 with the punk rock explosion. Punk rock emerged almost simultaneously in the U.S., the U.K., Canada, and Australia. It was a form of rock that rejected what rock had become. It was essentially a return to the short, sharp, melodic songs of the original rock and roll era, but was faster, louder, shoutier, and much more anti-establishment and anti-authoritarian. It wasn't revolutionary at all. It was reactionary. And just like the original rock and rollers, it scared the crap out of a lot of people. Punk rock was an American invention. The term was first used by a few American critics in the 1960s to describe certain garage rock bands. And while they weren't the first rock band, the Ramones were, more than anyone else, the most important early spreaders of this gospel.

The Ramones were into this brand of music from 1974 forward. Word of what they were doing eventually made it to the UK, where it was eagerly lapped up by British punks. But British punk was less artsy than what was happening in America. It was more political and far more concerned with the inequities of the class system. In many ways, British punk rock was even more scary.

0: Sex Pistols and the incendiary Anarchy in the UK, released in late 1976. Here's an analogy. 1976 was to rock what the Great Schism of 1054 was to the Catholic Church. This is when things separated into the Roman Catholic Church of the West and the Eastern Orthodox churches over matters of faith, dogma, and politics. For years after 1976, the rock world was divided into the music that descended from the original rock and roll event of the 1950s and the branches that extended out from punk rock, starting in 1976. These two scenes ran parallel to each other, touching and crossing over only rarely, and each developing and evolving in their own way. And each, in its own way, disavowed the other. Oh, they acknowledged each other's existence, but more often than not, their relationship was adversarial, very tribal. You had to pick a side and stick with it. This contributed to the creation of two mostly independent and autonomous streams of rock. And that resulted in an exponential increase in the number of individual rock-related genres. We'll pick it up there in a second.
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0: The type of rock, the stuff rooted in punk from the 1970s, that branched out from mainstream rock, it began as a twig. But as the years passed, it got bigger and bigger and bigger. And for the rest of the time we have on this program, we're going to follow that branch as it turned into a trunk. Okay, enough of the botanical analogies. We're going to move to cosmological ones. Punk burned very hot and very bright for a couple of years before it began to sputter. But it did serve as a big bang, the creation of a new rock universe. And as punk cooled, the attitudes created by punk coalesced into a series of galaxies that became known over time as post-punk. Now let's be clear, because this can be confusing. Post-punk itself is not a genre. Post-punk describes a collection of genres that followed punk. These genres didn't necessarily sound like punk, but something like punk had to have happened for these sounds to have emerged. It wasn't blues-based by mainstream rock, it was punk-based. The first post-punk genre to emerge became known as New Wave. This was a catch-all phrase that seemed to have come out of the marketing department of Sire Records in New York City. This company was very anxious to get into some of the more melodic, more pop-oriented, less angry, and less political music that was coming out of punk, or at least the wave that came after punk. They also knew that in the general scheme of things, punk meant very little to American audiences, so they had to find a new way to package this music. New wave songs tended to be short and sharp, choppy and twitchy, and somewhat agitated, with oddly expressive and frankly sometimes dorky vocals, all performed with clever spins on the old pop music formula, often taking cues from The Clash and Bowie and Roxy music. For example,

Vapors from 1980 with Turning Japanese, a perfect example of new wave. Other examples would be Blondie, The Police, The Cars, The Pretenders, XTC, and The Talking Heads. New wave quickly became its own genre and began to generate new sounds on almost a weekly basis. But even though it splintered into multiple subgenres itself, there were commonalities. Chief among them, a non-blues-based heritage, a pop sensibility, and serious attention to visuals and image, which included fashion sense and stylish music videos. One of the biggest offshoots of new wave was synthesizer-based music. This genre was called synth-pop or techno-pop. For practitioners and fans, guitars were out. The future was all about electronics. This music was also extremely danceable, which is important. Disco had died out, which didn't matter really because it was just so uncool to dance to disco after a while. But techno pop, well, that was fine. That was great. And for many people, it filled the post-disco void when it came to dance music. Devo was from Akron, Ohio. David Bowie was a big supporter of these guys. They were not only one of the original new wave bands, but they provided part of the transition to this era of synth pop. And you can hear it in songs like this.

Devo, practicing a mix of American New Wave and American synth pop. Then we had groups who dug in against synthesizers by embracing guitars in the original New Wave way. A good example would be The Knack, who had a major hit with My Sharona in 1979. And so would both the B-52s and these guys, who came out of the same college scene in Athens, Georgia.

REM, a band that in the beginning was filed under New Wave. New Wave lasted in North America for a good 5 years before it splintered so much as to make the original term meaningless. Meanwhile, let's go back across the Atlantic. In the UK, the term New Wave was not a thing. It was an American term. When they did use an umbrella term, they used post-punk. We've talked about that. And the variety of music that involved within that sphere was insane. Again, this music was not punk, but you could tell that punk had happened. And if I can make another general characterization, British post-punk was somehow, if I can use this term, more artsy than American New Wave and American synth pop. Visuals and images tended to be even more out there, and the philosophies and attitudes were grounded in and encouraged by the British art school system, which is where a lot of people were parked when university wasn't for them. This focus on visuals and images was perfect for this new thing called MTV, which showed something called music videos. The more telegenic you were, the better chance you had of getting on American cable TV. Here's a partial list of British post-punk subgenres from the early 80s. Skank and ska groups, featuring bands like The Specials and Madness, who took Jamaican music and gave it a modern spin. The sharply dressed New Romantics, led by Duran Duran and Spandau Ballet. Keyboard-dependent outfits like Depeche Mode, Orchestral Maneuvers in the Dark, and Soft Cell. For them, it was all about the latest electronic technology, hence the nickname Technopop. Heavy, intense, clanking, mechanical, industrial bands that used a combination of aggressive keyboards, heavy guitars, and hard beats. And goth, or gothic rock, which focused on the dark side of the music, often with genuine gothic overtones. And by that I mean the trappings of the original goth culture of the 1800s. There were elements of doom to this music, sometimes cut with romantic notions. And every once in a while, someone would inject a little of the supernatural into the mix. This began with dark, somber, bleak groups such as Joy Division and The Cure, but got even darker with groups like Bauhaus, Alien Sex Fiend, and Susan the Banshees.

0: When we come back, we need to take a look at a couple of more umbrella terms as we try to make sense of all the genres that can make today's music so confusing.
1: Love is like a coconut, a poem. Your face is like a coconut, round and hairy. I'll grant your wishes like a genie. I wish you would see I can't leave you. You're my mock turkey. I'm your raw vegan. Will you marry me?
2: Creativity is subjective. The truth isn't.
1: And now, an excerpt from my novel.
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0: Let's just review where we are. We started with rock and roll. When people started taking rock and roll seriously as a genuine art form, it morphed into just plain rock. Various flavors flowed from that until there was a reactionary backlash and refresh called punk. From there, we went into new wave and various early flavors of post-punk. And before we can go any further, we have to deal with the A word, alternative. With the remnants of punk still around, with the demise of the term new wave, and with the explosion of post-punk music, we needed to gather up all this left-leaning, non-mainstream, experimental, and often uncommercial music into a new pile. But what do we call this pile? The word that fans and critics gravitated to in North America was alternative. Now, why would they do that? Well, the etymology of the phrase alternative music is murky, but we're going to try and figure this out. Some say that it originally described certain forms of FM radio in the 1970s, the kinds of stations that would play slightly different music from all the rest. Instead of just playing Styx, Journey in Boston, and what was called corporate rock, they added the occasional punk or new wave track. Thus, they were an alternative to everyone else. Okay, possible. Another theory involves independent record labels. When you couldn't get a deal with a major label because your sound was just too weird or too radical, your only alternative was to try a small independent company like SST, Epitaph, Berserkly, Rounders, IRS, or one of dozens of others. Therefore, bands who recorded for these alternative labels made alternative rock, music that was an alternative to the mainstream. Campus stations specialized in this stuff. They played a lot of music from alternative labels. And as campus radio stations grew in number and influence, and as they became networked together by a series of magazines and publications, they began to refer to the music they played as alternative. Some of these bands got bigger and bigger and bigger and began to cross over into mainstream consciousness. REM was probably the biggest. And the word alternative became more widely used as an umbrella term for rock music that descended not from the Beatles, Stones, and Led Zeppelin, but from Iggy and Bowie and the Velvet Underground and the Ramones. It was the birth of what we call in the 90s, the alternative nation was probably the biggest. And the word alternative became more widely used as an umbrella term for rock music that descended not from the Beatles, Stones, and Led Zeppelin, but from Iggy and Bowie and the Velvet Underground and the Ramones. It was the birth of what we call in the 90s, the alternative.

While the term alternative slowly caught on in North America, it never really was a thing in the UK. The equivalent term, a word that describes the origins and attitude of these left-of-center acts who recorded for independent labels, was indie. Same, same. In North America, these artists recorded for independent labels that were an alternative to the mainstream, hence it was alternative music. In the UK, these artists recorded for indie labels, which were also an alternative to the mainstream. But let's just be more direct and call them indie. An example? The Smiths.

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0: 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And I can always be reached through email. It's alan@alancross.ca. See you next time for the second half of our look at genres of alt rock. Technical productions by Rob Johnston. I'm Alan Cross.
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13: From the National Newsroom of the Canadian Press, I'm Lisa Laporte. A co-pilot suspected of stabbing the captain of an Israel-bound Fly Dubai flight this week has been identified. Sources say investigations are underway to establish whether Omani national Hammam al-Hammami acted alone or has any extremist group connections. The captain of the flight continues to recover after being stabbed during an apparent attempt to bring down the plane carrying 182 people on Wednesday. G7 leaders have agreed to release 100 million barrels of oil and fuel products in the coming weeks as the U.S. war in Iran and Russia's war in Ukraine continue to impact global energy supplies.
14: The G7 leaders say they'll release substantial amounts of diesel after the fuel recently hit record high prices in the U.S. Because Canada, as a net oil exporter, is the only G7 country without a strategic energy reserve, it has none to release but has previously said it would increase oil production to contribute to additional supply. It'll participate with other G7 nations in coordinating maintenance schedules at refineries in order to prevent too many from going offline at the same time. Brenda Molina Navidad, The Canadian Press.
13: Police in Belleville, Ontario, say they are actively investigating after anti-Semitic flyers were distributed this week in the area of a synagogue that was the scene of a recent shooting. Sons of Jacob's Synagogue president Norman Wedham says he woke up Thursday morning to find four different flyers blaming Jewish people, quote, for everything under the sun had been distributed throughout Belleville's East End. One officer suffered serious injuries when 29-year-old Sean Ward opened fire outside the synagogue synagogue on September 20th as worshippers gathered at the start of Yom Kippur. Ward was injured in a subsequent shootout and died later in hospital. The Prime Minister of France held a crisis meeting with government officials on Friday in response to student protests gripping the country. Here's ABC's Lama Hassan.
10: The protests spearheaded by high school students breaking out in one of Paris's suburbs. Students throwing rocks and projectiles, riot police fighting back, firing tear gas and deploying water cannon. Police have arrested more than 5,000 people. Most of them are minors. More than 400 schools across the country have now closed. The students are fighting for more resources, better classrooms, saying that they just don't have enough teachers. Their schools are overcrowded. Their school buildings are run down.
13: That was ABC's Lama Hassan. And pre-sale tickets for the Backstreet Boys 4 concert residency in Toronto go on sale on Monday. Live Nation announced Friday the concerts will happen next February at Rogers Centre. Into the Millennium, Homecoming, Live in Canada will be the Backstreet Boys' only North American shows next year. This is the Canadian Press. In sports, in CFL action, Vernon Adams Jr. threw for 242 yards and 4 touchdowns as the Calgary Stampeders won their third straight game, 37-31, over the Saskatchewan Roughriders. Calgary improved to 8-8 this CFL season, while the Riders dropped their third straight to 8-7. Elsewhere, the Hamilton Tiger Cats beat the Ottawa Redblacks 34-16. J.J. Paterka scored 3 minutes and 21 seconds into overtime to lead the Boston Bruins to a 4-3 win over the Winnipeg Jets in front of a packed house at Canada Life Center. Canada's Denis Shapovalov is moving on to the quarterfinals of the Japan Open. He beat Chile's Alejandro Tabilo in second-round men's singles action at the tennis tournament. Next up for Shapo, he'll face the winner of a match between top-seeded Spaniard Carlos Alcaraz and Italy's Matteo Arnaldi. From the Canadian Press, I'm Lisa Laporte.
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16: Dark poutine is not for the faint of heart or squeamish. Listener discretion is strongly advised. We're not experts on the topics we present, nor are we journalists. We're two ordinary Canadian schmucks chatting about crime and the dark side of history. Let's get to it. Put on your toque, grab yourself a double-double and a Nanaimo bar. It's time to scarf down some dark poutine. On May 18, 1966, Paul Joseph Chartier, among other things, a disillusioned unemployed security guard and former truck driver, attempted a deadly act of terrorism on Parliament Hill in Ottawa. Chartier's plan was to throw a homemade dynamite bomb into the House of Commons chamber, targeting politicians he blamed for social injustices and his own personal failures. However, the bomb detonated prematurely in a washroom, killing only Chartier himself. This tragic incident drew significant attention at the time, leading to investigations by the RCMP and a federal inquiry. This is Dark Poutine episode 360, Madness on the Hill, the 1966 parliamentary bombing. The day, May 18, 1966, began as usual with Prime Minister Lester B. Pearson reviewing the morning news and preparing for the day's parliamentary battles. Meanwhile, opposition leader John Diefenbaker was embroiled with the ongoing Munsinger affair, which had been plaguing his political career. Between 1958 and 1961, a significant political scandal unfolded in our country involving Pierre Savigny, John Diefenbaker's associate minister of national defense, and Gerda Munsinger, a German immigrant. The affair remained largely unknown until it was dramatically exposed in 1966, becoming Canada's first major parliamentary sex scandal. Savigny's relationship with Munsinger caught the attention of American intelligence agencies, who alerted the Royal Canadian Mounted Police. The RCMP subsequently informed Justice Minister Davy Fulton that Munsinger was not only a sex worker, but also posed a potential security risk. Fulton, in turn, relayed this information to Prime Minister Diefenbaker. Upon learning of the situation, Diefenbaker took action by reprimanding Savigny. Following this, Munsinger returned to Germany, while Savigny retained his position in the cabinet. The matter appeared to have been resolved discreetly at this point. However, the scandal erupted into public view on March 4, 1966, when Liberal Justice Minister Lucien Cardin, provoked by conservative accusations regarding security leaks, mentioned Munsinger's name in the House of Commons. This revelation ignited a media frenzy, with the press eagerly covering every aspect of the scandal. In response to the public outcry, a royal commission was established to investigate the matter. The commission's findings criticized Diefenbaker for his lenient handling of the situation. However, it ultimately concluded that despite the impropriety of the affair, there had been no breach of national security. What happened next would make this parliamentary sex scandal pale in comparison. At precisely 2:58 p.m. on that fateful afternoon, a deafening blast rocked the third floor of the center block. It sent literal shockwaves to the corridors of Canadian power and plunged the heart of our democracy into chaos. The Commons chamber, moments before a scene of orderly debate, erupted into a cacophony of confusion. Shouts for doctors pierced the air as bewildered members of Parliament struggled to comprehend the unfolding crisis. Among the first to react were MPs Patrick Nolan and Hugh Horner, who raced from their seats toward the source of the commotion. As they ascended the stairs, a thick fog of acrid smoke engulfed them. Guided by the frantic shouts of a commissionaire, Dr. Horner, a medical professional turned politician, pushed through the haze toward the men's washroom. The scene that greeted them was one of utter devastation. The washroom door hung in tatters, its panels blown out by the force of the explosion. Nolan, following close behind, managed only a few steps into the room before the gruesome sight and overwhelming stench forced him to retreat. "This is no place for me," he uttered, his voice barely audible above the chaos. As he stumbled back into the hallway, he nearly collided with three more MP doctors rushing to the scene. Inside the washroom, Dr. Horner confronted a scene that would haunt him for years to come. Through the slowly dissipating smoke, he discovered the shattered remains of a man lying on the terrazzo floor. The victim had been blown apart. Despite the horrific injuries, Horner detected faint signs of life, a gurgle, a rasp, a desperate attempt to communicate.
17: What Horner saw that day, I'm sure, couldn't be unseen.
16: Yeah. Right? Even if you're a doctor, you know?
17: It's like doctors don't typically see that, right?
16: No.
17: And I'd imagine that in that moment, any politics in his head just fell away in the face of this mortality, right?
16: Yeah.
17: Like the shock of, it would just, everything else would be forgotten, you know, just blood, smoke, just the horror of somebody dying on a washroom floor.
16: Yeah.
17: It's a terrible scene.
16: As news of the explosion spread, the center block descended into pandemonium. Bewildered secretaries fled their offices while confused tourists wandered the smoke-filled corridors. Commissionaires barked orders attempting to shepherd crying students to safety. The cacophony of shouts and orders blended with the lingering wisps of smoke, creating a surreal atmosphere of controlled chaos. Prime Minister Pearson then informed the House that a bomb had exploded in the washroom on the third floor, resulting in one fatality. He agreed with Diefenbaker's suggestion to suspend the sitting until 4 p.m. to allow for the situation to be assessed and cleared up. When the House resumed at 4 p.m., Solicitor General Pennell informed the members that the RCMP and Ottawa City Police were cooperating in the investigation of the incident. In the immediate aftermath, conflicting reports and speculation ran rampant. Some mistook the blast for a firecracker prank, while others feared a targeted attack on Parliament. The protective staff, initially confused, worked to establish order and reassure the public. Outside on the paved area in front of the Peace Tower, a strange scene unfolded. Uniformed school children in plaid skirts and knee socks mingled with politicians in pinstripes. The air buzzed with nervous laughter and frantic speculation as everyone struggled to make sense of the events unfolding within the hallowed halls of Parliament. As the smoke began to clear, the full extent of the tragedy came into focus. The bomber, whose identity was initially a mystery, had apparently detonated the explosive device in a washroom cubicle. The blast had not only claimed his life, but had also caused extensive damage to the historic building. Marble partitions, intact since the turn of the century, lay shattered. Walls were pocked with shrapnel, and the floor was littered with a grisly mix of debris and human remains. The explosion sent shockwaves far beyond the physical damage to the building as word of the explosion spread quickly. House Speaker Lucien Lamoureux, still dressed in his official black robes, addressed the press corps, acknowledging the delicate balance between security and public access that now needed to be reassessed.
17: And that's the challenge, isn't it? How do you protect an open institution without making it a fortress?
16: Right.
17: You know, because Parliament isn't just a workspace, it's a symbol, right? It's symbolic. And, you know, as a marketing guy with all the stuff that's going on in the world right now, I do find the symbolism of lots of things quite fascinating, and I'm not sure if everybody sees things for the symbolism that I do, because my head's always been in that space.
16: Sure. Yeah. I get what you're saying.
17: And, you know, Parliament is meant to be accessible, visible, and human, right? But openness carries a risk. Mm-hmm. And that's a bigger picture, right? It's the old dilemma again, security and liberty, right? Held in tension. It always is. If you lean too far one way, you start building walls. If you go too far the other way, you leave the doors wide open. And the balance isn't easy, but it is everything.
16: Yeah.
17: There's this one French cartoon that I love, has this beautiful woman with the word liberty on her dress, and she has like, there's a little tiny T-Rex in front of her that says sécurité, right? And then the next frame, it's slightly bigger, and then the next frame, the T-Rex is life size, and it's like, so its sécurité is eating her. Eating the liberty,
16: yeah.
17: I love that cartoon so much.
16: Yeah. As investigators swarmed the scene, led by the seasoned homicide detective Lieutenant George Zucco, questions began to mount. Was this an act of terrorism, a politically motivated attack, or a tragic case of suicide? The grim task of piecing together the bomber's final moments fell to a team of forensic experts who meticulously combed through the carnage for clues. As the dust settled in the third floor men's washroom of the center block, investigators were confronted with this gruesome scene. The blast had torn through the bomber's body, severing his right arm and inflicting massive injuries to his torso and face. The first real clue came from the bomber's remains. Despite the extensive damage, investigators were able to recover a 23-page speech titled, "If I Was President of Canada," from his body. This document provided an initial insight into the bomber's motives and mental state, but it didn't immediately reveal his identity. A library card was found in the dead man's pocket at the scene of the explosion, which had a name, Paul Joseph Chartier, and a Toronto address. The breakthrough came when police received a tip about the bomber's recent movements. As news of the explosion in the Parliament building spread, Harry Binky, the manager of the St. Louis Hotel, a modest establishment favored by blue-collar workers just across the river from Ottawa in Hull, Quebec, recalled one of the prior night's guests. Binky felt an inexplicable connection between the event and a peculiar man named Paul Joseph Chartier, who'd arrived only a day before the explosion. He checked in, paying for two nights with a traveler's check.
18: Chartier's behavior during the stay was at first blush unremarkable, but in retrospect, subtle signs of his troubled state emerged. He made frequent trips to the washroom, offered whiskey to the chambermaids in the morning, and left a curious note asking for his belongings to be stored. The hotel staff had no clue what Chartier was planning. On May 18th, the day after his arrival, Chartier left the hotel carrying a satchel. Hours later, the explosion rocked the House of Commons in Ottawa.
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15: 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All right, let's get to it.
18: Acting on instinct, Binky entered Chartier's room and discovered personal items left behind, including a handwritten note that suggested Chartier had planned to return. The police quickly connected the dots between the explosion and Chartier thanks to Binky's timely call and the evidence found in room 132 of the St. Louis Hotel. At the hotel's registration desk, police found Chartier's registration card with his name and Toronto address matching the library card found at the scene. In the hotel room, police discovered his belongings, including a black hat, clothing, an electric razor, empty beer bottles, and two pints of rye whiskey. At Chartier's Toronto residence, investigators hit the jackpot. They uncovered several sticks of dynamite, fuses, and two crude bombs. More importantly, they found writings titled, quote, Young Years, which provided details of the bomber's life and his growing conviction that the world was against him. Further investigation revealed that Chartier had purchased 10 sticks of dynamite in Newmarket, Ontario, just days before the attack. This information, combined with eyewitness accounts from Parliament Hill, helped investigators piece together Chartier's final moments and the sequence of events that led to the premature detonation of his bomb. In the days that followed, a clearer picture of the bomber began to emerge. A 15-year-old student, Robert Loisel, provided a crucial eyewitness account. He described encountering a man in his late 40s wearing a plaid shirt and exuding the strong scent of alcohol just minutes before the explosion. The description matched that given by Don Miller, the common sound engineer, who had observed the man asking for directions to the washroom.
17: Can you put like a sound effect behind this? Matthew's top tip for terrorists.
18: Okay, here goes.
0: Here's Matthew's top tip for terrorists.
17: Don't set up your bomb while drunk. Keep listening for more tips.
18: Exactly. If you're pickled, keep the TNT away from your darn fingers.
17: Oh my gosh. Yeah, that's just asking for trouble.
18: Well, right? I did some stupid things drunk, but playing with TNT and trying to blow up Parliament wasn't one of them. Yeah, all jokes aside, I do feel bad for this guy's family, but he did do that to himself and intended to hurt others, so, you know. Once he was identified, the top question on everyone's mind was, who was Paul Chartier, and why on earth did he want to blow up Parliament? Paul Joseph Chartier entered the world on August 5th, my birthday, 1921, in Bonnyville, Alberta. Bonnyville is a vibrant town in the province's Lake District, boasting a rich history that interweaves with indigenous heritage, fur trade, and pioneering spirit. Long before European contact, Cree and Chippewyan peoples thrived around Moose Lake, Lac l'Original, establishing deep connections with the land that would shape the region's future. The area's recorded history began in 1789 when Angus Shaw, a Northwest Company trader, established a post on Moose Lake's shores. This marked one of Alberta's earliest European structures and heralded the fur trade era that would drive the region's initial development. Modern Bonnyville's foundations were laid in 1907 when French-Canadian pioneers, encouraged by missionary priests, settled in the area. The community grew rapidly, with a post office established in 1908 and the arrival of Reverend Francis Bonny, the town's namesake. By 1920, Bonnyville had become a small but thriving village, though isolated until the Canadian National Railway arrived in 1928. Throughout its history, Bonnyville has been shaped by diverse cultures, including the Métis people, whose presence is exemplified by the nearby Elizabeth Métis settlement established in 1939. The town's incorporation in 1948 and subsequent discoveries of natural gas and oil in the late 1940s and early 1950s transformed Bonnyville into an important energy center. Today, Bonnyville stands as a testament to its multicultural roots and pioneering spirit. At just 15, Paul Chartier made a pivotal decision to leave his studies behind at a high school in Hinesburg, Alberta, embarking on a life of labor on the family farm. This choice marked the beginning of a tumultuous journey that would see him transition from the fields of Alberta to the rugged terrains of the Northwest Territories. In 1939, 2 years after leaving school, he secured a position at the Consolidated Mining and Smelting Company, thanks to his brother René's influence. Here, he took on the perilous role of a driller handling dynamite, a job that would shape his early adulthood.
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15: 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All right, let's get to it.
18: However, in 1942, seeking a change, Chartier returned home to assist his father on the farm before making a significant commitment to serve in the Royal Canadian Air Force, RCAF. His service was confined to Canadian soil, culminating in an honorable discharge in 1945. In the aftermath of World War II, Chartier's life took on an air of uncertainty. Rumors suggest he may have driven trucks along the treacherous Alaska Highway, a chapter he would later weave into his partially fictionalized autobiography. The post-war period also saw him venture into business alongside another brother, co-owning a hotel in Manitoba. Yet this enterprise was short-lived. By 1951, Chartier had sold his stake and returned to Alberta to once again work with his father. It was during this time that he leapt into entrepreneurship by purchasing a hotel with assistance from a family loan. In October 1952, at 31 years old, he married a woman 14 years his junior. However, this union quickly soured, leading to separation by 1958 and culminating in allegations of domestic abuse from his ex-wife. As the 1950s progressed, Chartier's life spiraled into instability, marked by a series of professional setbacks and personal failures. He became increasingly disillusioned with what he perceived as systemic corruption among politicians in Alberta and beyond. His career oscillated between roles as a security guard and truck driver in Edmonton, during which time he faced multiple legal troubles, including assault charges that were eventually dropped. A conviction for obstructing a peace officer further tarnished his reputation. In 1961, amid personal upheaval following his divorce, Chartier relocated to the United States in search of better opportunities. Settling in New York City brought little relief, despite working as a detective for various hotels and operating a gas station, where he suffered considerable financial losses. His fortunes continued to dwindle. Chartier's search for stability led him to California and into another romantic relationship that lasted until 1964, but ultimately ended without resolution. The following year found him in Miami running yet another gas station where financial troubles persisted alongside legal issues. Again, he faced assault charges that were later dismissed. Through these turbulent years, marked by failed ventures and legal entanglements, Chartier's life reflected the struggles of many seeking their place in post-war North America. Between 1962 and 1966, the man who would later be known as the Mad Bomber led an increasingly nomadic existence, drifting through a staggering 10 jobs and 11 addresses. His erratic behavior and inability to maintain stable employment painted a portrait of a troubled individual, described by former employees as an oddball, drifter, and loner. Chartier's quest for fame and recognition took on peculiar forms as he struggled to make ends meet. In Los Angeles, he ventured into the music industry, producing a record and even financing a promotional film of himself singing. His musical aspirations, however, were met with a lukewarm reception, with one critic describing his voice as, quote, a sort of passable bathroom baritone. Considering where he died, ugh.
2: Yeah.
18: Undeterred, Chartier's entrepreneurial spirit led him to attempt establishing a Lonely Hearts Club, and most intriguingly, to self-publish an autobiography under a pseudonym.
2: You may say Drifter, Mike. I say Renaissance Man.
18: Oh, no. A passable bathroom baritone.
2: I didn't even pick up on that when I read the script. Oh, he has a booming voice.
18: Oh, no. As Chartier's mental state deteriorated, his behavior became increasingly erratic. In early April 1966, he made an unexpected appearance at his brother Rene's home in Virginia, exhibiting mood swings that hinted at possible drug use. He was back and forth between Canada and the United States several times that year. The final act of Chartier's troubled journey began to unfold as he returned to Toronto for the last time. Here, he embarked on what he ominously referred to as an operation, a plan that had been germinating in his mind for at least a year. Drawing inspiration from historical attacks of terrorism against legislatures, Chartier meticulously prepared for his ill-fated attack on the Canadian House of Commons. Chartier acquired the components for his improvised explosive device with alarming ease. Under an alias, he purchased dynamite, detonators, and a fuse for a mere $4.10. As he made his way to Ottawa on May 17, 1966, carrying the makings of destruction, little did the world know that this troubled drifter was about to etch his name into the annals of Canadian history in the most tragic way possible.
2: I've never heard this story, or at least I can't remember having heard this story before.
18: Right.
2: And maybe that's the lack of civics classes.
18: This is why I tell these stories, and there is so much history in Canada that people are unaware of.
2: Mm.
18: I've heard it said over and over again, Canadian history is boring. It's about fur traders and trappers and colonialism. It is all about those things. Absolutely is all about those things. However, there's a lot of interesting stories that come out of those things, which is fascinating, and why I tell these stories.
2: I heard somebody once said a country with a boring history is a good country to live in, right?
18: Well, Canada's history isn't boring, though, and it's still a good place.
2: Yeah, I mean, I think maybe it's more recent history is a little bit boring, but honestly, I'd love to live in a boring country where you're not having massive political scandals or wars or famine or, you know what I mean?
18: Or people threatening to annex you.
2: Yeah, I'd rather live in a boring time than time today, right?
18: Yeah. Let's make Canada great again, Matthew. In the summer of 1966, Canada was still reeling from the shocking attempted bombing of its parliament by Paul Chartier. As the nation grappled with this unprecedented attack on its most revered institution, an inquest was announced to address the burning questions that had gripped the public consciousness. Crown Attorney John Castles declared that the hearing would last an unprecedented 2 to 3 days, a stark contrast to the typical three-hour inquests of the time.
2: Maybe even 3 days, it would be really short by today's standards of inquests.
18: Yeah. This inquest, held after extensive police and forensic investigations, was characterized by a methodical and clinical approach. Witnesses testified in response to Castle's probing questions, and their testimonies largely were devoid of human emotion or sympathy for Chartier. The public perception was that Chartier, having attempted mass murder, was undeserving of humane consideration. His madness did not absolve his conduct in the eyes of many. Dr. John S. Cross, the investigating coroner, provided some of the most compelling testimony. Despite being preempted as the presiding coroner by Chief Supervising Coroner Dr. Cottenham, Dr. Cross offered a more humane description of the blast scene. A favorite of the Ottawa Police Department, Dr. Cross was known for his ability to look beyond the broken bodies in search of fundamental underlying causes. Cross described Chartier's body as badly damaged, rent from top to bottom, with the thorax and abdomen wide open and viscera spread on the floor. Oof. One arm had been completely blown off and the lower jaw was missing, exposing the throat. He also noted finding a piece of copper shrapnel about the size of a quarter jammed into Chartier's throat, which he believed to be one of the principal causes of death. In a poignant moment, Dr. Cross revealed that while searching through Chartier's shredded clothing, he had discovered the typewritten document titled, "If I Was President of Canada." The inquest delved into the psychological motivations that drove Chartier to attempt such a heinous act. It was revealed that Chartier had developed a paranoid worldview fueled by frustration and suspicion. He believed that Parliament had become a debating forum for the privileged, ignoring the problems of common men like himself. Chartier's distorted logic led him to believe that he had the right to speak in Parliament. He imagined himself delivering an impassioned statement from the public gallery, telling the politicians about the plight of the poor, the unemployed, and the homeless, all people he claimed to have known personally. He saw himself as a modern prophet, hurling lightning bolts of revelation from the gallery, his words, and eventually TNT, onto the members of Parliament. The inquest also uncovered that Chartier had written to the Speaker of the House of Commons asking for permission for 5 minutes on an important subject. This letter, a testament to his delusional state, read, quote, "Dear Sir, has an individual person the right to speak in the House of Commons if he has an important subject to talk about? My talk would only be for about 5 minutes if I get the appropriate time when most members are there. Please answer as soon as possible. I will be going to the West Coast." Signed, P.J. Chartier.
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18: I'm not.
2: That's something I would write to the government.
18: Sure. But you wouldn't have a bomb in your pants at the time.
2: No, but I wrote to the premier last week.
18: Yeah.
2: And I asked him to call me because I had some ideas for him.
18: Oh, no.
2: Do I think the premier's going to call? No, but I'm offering it.
18: You're a good citizen, Matthew. If only everybody would get so involved. But alas, we like to complain and not take action. Anyway. According to James A. Fontana's book, The Mad Bomber of Parliament Hill, Paul Chartier's writings reveal a man consumed by frustration, disillusionment, and a desperate desire for change in Canada's political landscape. He paints a picture of a troubled individual who believed he had been wronged by a corrupt system, leading him to contemplate extreme actions against the Canadian Parliament. Chartier's narrative begins with praise for the television program 7 Days, which he credits for exposing corruption and falsehoods in the government. I'm not aware of that. He expresses dismay that while the public seems to understand the issues, members of Parliament remain unmoved. This sets the tone for his increasingly agitated criticisms of the Canadian political system. Throughout his manifesto, Chartier rails against what he perceives as widespread corruption, high taxes, and low wages that crush the working class. He blames the government for personal failures in his business ventures and his marriage, seeing himself as a victim of a system designed to keep the common man down. His anger extends to the disparity between the rich and the poor, lamenting that, quote, the rich feed their dogs better than we look after our people, end quote.
2: Well, he's not wrong.
18: Exactly. Like, this is the thing. It's fascinating that you have some ideas that are not necessarily radical, but the method of getting them out there, you don't have to blow people up.
2: Mm-hmm.
18: Chartier's writing takes on a more ominous tone as he proposes drastic measures to address these perceived injustices. He suggests cutting taxes, raising military wages, and even hanging those caught in corruption. His writings become increasingly paranoid, calling for increased security around Parliament Hill with, quote, missiles and tanks and soldiers, end quote. As his manifesto progresses, Chartier's mental state appears to deteriorate further, quote, I blame Parliament for divorces, separations, suicides, and a lot of people are in jail not being able to make a living, he wrote. He confesses to having spent a year thinking about how to, quote, drop a bomb and, quote, kill as many as possible for the rotten way you are running this country, end quote. I blame Parliament for divorces, separations, suicides, and a lot of people are in jail not being able to make a living, he wrote. He confesses to having spent a year thinking about how to, quote, drop a bomb and, quote, kill as many as possible for the rotten way you are running this country, end quote.

0: myself. And if you want to get people who are voted in out, you vote them out. You don't have to bomb them.
1: The document concludes with Chartier proposing a motion for Canadian independence, suggesting a new way of running the country without breaking ties with England. This final section reveals a man who, despite his extreme ideas and violent thoughts, still clung to some semblance of the political process. Barely.
0: Barely.
1: Barely sane.
0: Yeah.
1: Chartier's troubled past and his journey across Canada and the United States were also examined during the inquest. It was revealed that he had held various jobs and attempted different businesses, all of which seemingly failed. These experiences had fueled his resentment toward the government and politicians whom he believed were out of touch with the struggles of ordinary citizens. The inquest also shed light on Chartier's interactions with others in the days leading up to his attempted attack. Witnesses recounted conversations with Chartier in local establishments where he had spoken about his plans to go to Ottawa and address Parliament. Many had dismissed his claims as tall tales or the ramblings of a troubled man. One particularly telling account came from a construction worker who had encountered Chartier in the tap room of the Spadina Hotel. The worker had mocked Chartier's claims about speaking in Parliament, telling him, quote, "You gotta be elected to speak in the Parliament House, any dummy knows that," end quote. The inquest also examined the state of parliamentary security that had allowed Chartier to progress as far as he did with his plan. Questions were raised about how a man carrying explosives had managed to enter the building and make his way to a washroom near the House of Commons. This scrutiny led to a comprehensive review and overhaul of security measures at Parliament Hill in the aftermath of the incident. As the inquest progressed, it became clear that Chartier's actions were the result of a deeply troubled mind, fueled by personal failures, perceived injustices, and a growing paranoia. Quote, "Mr. Speaker, gentlemen," he ominously wrote in his speech, "I might as well give you a blast to wake you up," end quote. With this being the moment he intended to blow up PM Pearson and as many MPs as he could. The jury at the inquest was presented with a complex picture of a man who had spiraled into a dangerous delusion. They were tasked with considering not only the immediate circumstances of Chartier's death, but also the broader implications of his actions for Canadian society and political institutions.
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10: From the national newsroom of the Canadian Press, I'm Lisa Laporte. New details about the Fly Dubai co-pilot who allegedly attacked the Tel Aviv flight's captain and apparently tried to crash the plane. Here's ABC's Alex Stone.
11: Multiple sources familiar with the investigation identified the suspected attacker as 29-year-old Hammam Al-Hammami. Sources say while he was working as a co-pilot trainee for Oman Air in 2024, he was found to be in possession of extremist materials. He was allowed to continue working for the airline, but in an administrative role.
10: The co-pilot was tackled and subdued by passengers. The pilot continues to recover from his injuries in hospital. A new report from commercial real estate firm JLL says retailers in Canada face a tougher search for space as construction drops to a 10-year low in the country. JLL Senior Vice President of Retail says factors like rising building costs, increasing redevelopment of existing retail space, and the cancellation of some residential projects have left some businesses with fewer rental options. Artificial intelligence-enabled fake journalist personas have started appearing in Canada.
12: Canadian news outlets pulled articles from their websites after learning Daniel Robson appeared not to be a real journalist. And an AI website called We News has been repurposing work from legitimate news sources across Canada. It publishes them as stories written by fake AI journalists, complete with bylines and images that look like headshots. Experts say there's no one obvious solution to this problem, but both governments and platforms have a role to play. The federal government says it's been consulting on AI transparency, while Google appears to have delisted We News from its search engine. Jason White, The Canadian Press.
10: ABC News has obtained records connected to the alleged group sexual assault at a fraternity at Cornell University. Here's ABC News Chief Investigative Correspondent Aaron Katursky.
13: In phone calls and messages reviewed by ABC News, other alleged attackers telling Jane Doe, "I'm so sorry, I feel so bad for you, dude." Another saying, "I just wanted to apologize for how things went down the other night." As the weeks went by, Jane Doe became more convinced about what happened, texting, "Let's be clear that 90% of what happened that night was not consensual."
10: New York Governor Kathy Hochul appointed Letitia James as special prosecutor Thursday to lead a renewed criminal investigation into the case. And Saturday Night Hockey debuts tonight on Sportsnet, part of Rogers Sports and Media. It's a new look for Saturday Night Hockey viewers in Canada, with the NHL not returning to CBC's Hockey Night in Canada. This is the Canadian Press. In sports, only one Canadian team in action last night in the NHL. The Winnipeg Jets lost 4-3 in overtime to Boston in front of a home crowd at the Canada Life Center. The Jets are now 10-6 in home openers since they relocated from Atlanta back in 2011. The Calgary Stampeders won their third straight game in the CFL. They beat the Saskatchewan Roughriders 37-31. Calgary improved to 8-8. The Riders dropped their third straight to 8-7. Canada's Denis Shapovalov is moving on to the quarterfinals of the Japan Open. He beat Chile's Alejandro Tabilo in second-round men's singles action at the tennis tournament. And the Golden State Valkyries rallied from 16 points down to beat the Dallas Wings 77-73 in Game 3 and win their first-round WNBA playoff series. From the Canadian Press, I'm Lisa Laporte.
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14: Hey, good morning, everybody. Welcome to the show for Friday, October the 2nd. Almost to the end of another work week and the weekend upon us. Looks like it's going to be a beautiful weekend, too. Edmonton and Calgary both looking at sunny skies and the temperatures in the upper teens, maybe even 20. Could be fantastic. It looks like it's going to be really good for the next few days at least and carrying through right into the beginning of next week. So enjoy it. This is the best time of year, I think, for this. This is fantastic when it's this kind of weather. At this time of year, it's just perfect. It's not too hot. It's not too cool. It's just it's a sweet spot of the season where take advantage of it if you can. And then, of course, next weekend, we've got Thanksgiving and off we go into the holiday season. Is that the official kickoff of the holiday season? I know it is in the States. It's a little early here in Canada. But nonetheless, it's a busy, busy time of the year. Also going to be a busy show today. I had a really interesting conversation this morning with someone who teaches education students about, how to educate. And as we know, and we've talked about many, many times, there's new rules when it comes to teaching in the province of Alberta about bias and pushing agendas and all that sort of stuff. You know how it works, right? Well, how does that fit into this referendum conversation? And I think it's an interesting conversation because in reality, and you know, we encounter this on the show all the time, and I say it all the time, sure, there's bias in media, sure, there's probably biased teachers, but there's also a lot of bias in the audience, right? And sometimes that bias overrules, and like I say, it's not always what I say that you hear. You hear something different than what I say sometimes. So, if you're a teacher, I imagine, you know, how do you go into this conversation? Because presenting facts about the upcoming referendum in the province of Alberta will be perceived by some people on both sides of the argument as pushing an agenda, pushing one side over the other, expressing your own personal bias because you didn't mention this or you did mention this, and on it goes, right? We've gotten used to an environment now, I think largely due to cable news, but other things as well, podcasts and, you know, talk radio. There's all kinds of things where you can literally seek out information that's told to you, only the information that you want to hear and only told to you in a way that you want to hear it. And we sort of accept that. Well, we get used to it, and that's what we perceive as being our baseline, when really, in some cases, it's the most wildly biased thing you can ever hear, but it's what we're used to, so anything that doesn't fit into that becomes the bias. And I think it happens in education, too. Now, I mean, it's a different conversation when it comes to education. I don't know what the consequences are. I guess do you lose your job with the new provincial rules? I don't even know. But It's a challenge that teachers are trying to deal with because you've got to talk about what's going on in the province. I mean, current affairs, social studies. I mean, this is, you have to, a real life example of all of this is taking place in Alberta right now. So, of course, they got to talk about it. But some teachers are saying, well, how do I go about doing that without having it come back as though I'm biased because I didn't do this or I did do this? And I imagine it's pretty tricky to try and sort your way through that. So we'll have an interesting conversation about that. Also today, I didn't even know that this was happening. I have not watched Heated Rivalry. I have no intention of watching Heated Rivalry. It doesn't sound like anything that is up my alley, but I know it's been wildly, like crazy popular, insanely popular, as you know. And I guess in reality, it's driven all kinds of ladies to hockey to the point like ESPN reporting that they saw like 150% increase in female viewership in hockey in the playoffs this year over last year. And then they say at least in some instances it has to do with heated rivalry. So the United, the National Hockey League, never one to miss out on a marketing opportunity, just being smart and not being critical, has decided they've launched something called, believe it or not, Hot for Hockey. So the NHL is going to be actually rolling out a bunch of short stories on their audiobook platforms. It'll be something that you listen to, and they're going to be coming out. They're very short, like 60, 90 seconds kind of things, really short. And then they're going to be using it as promotional vehicles to drive people to watch games. It'll be promoting upcoming vehicles, upcoming games, but it will be done in a way that focuses on the like a romance novel angle of to hockey. And it involved real NHL players like Jack Eichel and Sebastian Aho and stuff like this. So it's kind of interesting. Now, there's been some pushback, but we'll get into a conversation about that later. I didn't know that this was happening. It's an interesting endeavor by the NHL. And listen, they're always trying to expand the fan base. We talked about this with the Grey Cup too, right? Like, you've already got the old white guys watching football. That's not who they're going after. They're going after the ladies. So Riley Green is the halftime show. Okay, that makes sense. This is the same sort of thing, right? Expand the fan base. Bring in a bigger audience. I'll explain it to you a little further later on this morning and hear from a sports journalist who's been writing about what this looks like and what it will actually mean. It's not going to appeal to everybody, that's for sure. But apparently there's a eager audience for this sort of romance/hockey media out there. Largely thanks to Heated Rivalry. So we'll get into that. But, of course, here in this province, we're still talking a lot about this pipeline announcement that was made yesterday, which, you know, was not a surprise. There was no question that we were going to have this announcement made yesterday, I don't think. It would have been disastrous if we didn't. But now everybody is discussing and trying to sort through, well, what exactly does it mean, right? How far does this advance things? It does put it into that national project, right? Or what do they call it? A project of national interest, which is supposed to fast track things and get us through an 11-month process here where September 1st we get a yay or a nay, we get an ultimate decision on how this goes. I'll be fascinated to see how this plays out because we heard opposition yesterday. Environmental groups, some indigenous groups offering support, some not. So there's challenges that remain. But at the end of the day, we've known that. That's why nothing has happened, because those challenges have won the day and received support from government, frankly, where government has championed the opposition over the proponents for a very, very long time. But it's shifted. If you listen to all the politicians yesterday, it's changed. Provincial politicians, federal politicians all saying we're now in a position where we need to do this. That's literally what a project in the national interest means. So now is where the rubber hits the road. And we actually have to see if this country is capable of doing what the Prime Minister has promised to do for about 2 years now, right? This is the test. We're going to build faster. We're going to build stronger. We're going to build better. All the things. Okay, well, here's how it works. The clock is ticking on this particular project. And if it doesn't happen, that's a failure of what's been promised. So there's a lot at stake here. It's you know, politically, economically, the pipeline itself, there's a lot going on. So what barriers remain? How big of a deal is this? We got a few people lined up to talk to us about that. So let me take our first break, and then we'll come back and get into the latest on this situation right after this.

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1: 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Hopefully that's what we were able to accomplish last week. Hopefully, for these 11 guys, we did that.
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1: All right, so lots to get into as we talk about this pipeline. And like I say, there's a lot of reaction yesterday. There's a lot of opposition expressed yesterday. How significant that will be remains to be seen. There's progress here. Still, I think a lot of unanswered questions that, you know, need to be answered before this is done. Maybe not today, but before we get to the end of this. We're going to chat now with Richard Masson, who is the former executive at the Alberta Petroleum Marketing Commission, about this. Richard, thanks so much for joining us. Always appreciate your time.
18: Great to be here, Shane.
1: I mean, to start, right, this is a step forward, and you saw a lot of smiling faces up in Fort McMurray yesterday. The premier was thrilled. The prime minister looked happy. For good reason. We're making progress, at least up until this point.
18: We are, and I think the big thing is it's the first use of this new major projects legislation declaring this to be in the national interest up front, which, you know, we've had lots of projects that have gone very far down the road, hundreds of millions of dollars of work and years of effort by senior teams and consultation with many communities, and then at the end the plug gets pulled. So that should not happen this time, at least from a government point of view. We'll see if it survives all the court challenges that may come later.
1: Yeah, we'll get to that in a sec. First, though, the reason that governments, well, not just government, a lot of Canadians have wanted to see this for a very long time. You know, you heard the Prime Minister talking about some of the numbers yesterday, a million barrels a day, hundreds of billions in revenue over the next 25, 30 years, $20 billion a year in GDP boost. Like, this would be a big, it would be a difference maker when it comes to the Canadian economy, wouldn't it?
18: Absolutely. Oil is the biggest sector in our economy that earns export revenue. So this year, $160 billion will come from oil and gas production. And so it's huge. And so a million barrels a day pipeline means 700,000 barrels a day of new oil sands production, the need for 300,000 barrels a day of new diluent production, and, you know, thousands and thousands of jobs and billions of investment to go with that.
1: Where do you see, I don't know, challenges, unanswered questions, possible hurdles when you look at what the announcement was yesterday, and between yesterday and September the 1st, where do you think the questions are outlying?
18: So if we start on the route, the benefit is we know that route quite well. Trans Mountain has been operating it for 70 years. They did the major expansion. They learned a lot from all of that. Now they're looking at how can we fit a million barrel a day pipeline on that right-of-way. Where do we have to deviate to accommodate either geography or the communities that are in the way? And what do we have to do at the port? I think Roberts Bank is going to be one of the biggest challenges, of course. Bringing in 2 million barrel tankers called VLCCs is going to be different. Hasn't happened before. And the port has to accommodate that. It has to have the storage tanks, all of those things that allow for it to happen. So that'll be new and, you know, a challenging consultation and engineering piece.
1: What about filling that line? That still remains to be seen. There's a free-for-all, I think it's called, coming up next spring. I mean, we still need to hear from producers that, yeah, okay, we can do this, right?
18: Absolutely. And the challenge is there are three other projects vying for those volumes. So the Trans Mountain expansion of 300,000 barrels a day that can be done by 2028 is very likely to happen, 300,000 barrels a day. Then South Bow owns Prairie Connector, which is partnered with Bridger for 500,000 barrels a day to get to the U.S. Gulf Coast. That already has commercial support because it's using existing right-of-ways. It looks relatively inexpensive. And Enbridge is debottlenecking its system as well for some more barrels, maybe 200,000-300,000 barrels a day. So it's a million barrels a day of new capacity happening there. So this extra pipeline to the West Coast requires a further million barrels a day, you know, to fill it. So that's where the challenge comes. And unless that new pipeline can show that it can be done economically with a toll that can compete with the alternatives, it won't get the commercial support it needs to proceed.
1: And how does that get determined, Richard? Like I say, there's a, you know, you got an opportunity for producers to weigh in next spring, I believe it is. What is the process in determining whether or not that does actually make sense for them?
18: Well, what will happen over the course of these months, they'll do all the consultation and the engineering, acquire all the rest of the right-of-ways. They'll say, here's what the expected price tag will be. So let's use a round number of $40 billion for this pipeline. Then they'll say, well, that can translate into a toll of whatever the number is, $12 a barrel Canadian for 20 years. And so the producers will look at that and say, compared to my alternatives, does that look competitive? And if it looks competitive, they'll sign up. They need probably 800,000 barrels a day of committed capacity for 20 years to allow this project to proceed, because that's essentially what it's going to take to get through the Canadian energy regulators, you know, is this in the national interest assessment kind of thing from an economics point of view. So it's a lot of volume, and it all depends on can they deliver a credible, cost-effective pipeline.
1: Do you think, and you mentioned it earlier, the environmental groups, we know that they will send this to court, they will protest, they will do it. Same, we've heard some Indigenous communities offer support. Others have said, no, we're not, we're offering opposition. So that we could see protests, we could see court challenges from them as well. I mean, that 11-month timeline, that's a tight window. Do you think it gets done? I mean, I know this isn't necessarily talking about petroleum, Richard, but you've seen this process play out time and time again. Don't you think we're going to potentially see some hurdles there?
18: Oh, I absolutely think that's a very aggressive timeline. And it's fundamentally because Indigenous companies or Indigenous communities have inherent rights. And so the new legislation can shorten regulatory approvals and it can, you know, avoid duplication, many of those things. But it can't short circuit that you need to do adequate consultation and accommodation with an Indigenous group, because if you are seen to be doing that, you're going to end up going to court for sure, and that delays everything. Mm-hmm. And the last few times the federal government has lost pretty much every time.
1: Wow. Okay, so that's what we'll be watching for. Richard, great stuff as always. Thanks so much for your time.
18: Anytime. Take care.
1: Richard Masson, former executive at the Alberta Petroleum Marketing Commission. And like I say, I mean, This is the test. The Prime Minister has said Canada needs to build faster, needs to build better. Okay, gotcha. Great. You're the guy to do it. You've promised us that. Here's where we need to see, and we've talked about this a lot, the talk needs to translate into action. And I think this next 11 months, there will be a few different tests. You know, there will be Indigenous groups that challenge this, that are opposed to this. There will be environmental groups that are opposed to this. Mayor of Vancouver signed on yesterday. You know, David Eby has been silenced on the issue. Province of Alberta is all in. So I think at the government level, you've got buy-in all along the way. Sounds like it anyway. But that doesn't mean there aren't going to be hurdles that have to be overcome. Tesla Jim in Calgary are on the air. Hey, Jim.
11: So I think one of the issues here is that that consultation has never really been defined. Consultation still always seems to turn out to be a no.
1: Like, what does that mean? Yeah.
11: What does it mean? It's like, okay, well, I mean, how long the consultations, but it was never really defined. It looks to me, if I remember correctly, Shay, I thought that these projects needed to be more or less done by Enbridge or TransCanada Energy or whatever. This is one of the, what looks to be like the first step to nationalizing our energy program, because this is going to be done by TMX, which is a Crown corporation.
1: 100%. It's owned by the feds and by the province at this point in time. Now, they both say they don't want that to be the end state of this. They want private investment, private ownership. They have offered a 10% ownership stake to Indigenous communities along the route. But you're right. They've all said they don't want the government to be stuck owning another pipeline. But at this point in time, there's no private industry that has said, okay, well, we'll do it. None.
11: And then, so it's built. Nobody's bought TMX yet. And what's the toll per barrel on TMX? I mean, I think that's probably a pretty good baseline of what this thing's going to look like. And I think the other thing is, I don't know. By the time this thing's done, I think we're starting to get in some pretty serious alternative energies like nuclear and stuff like that. I mean, I think AI came up with one that's going to be the size of a walk-in closet.
1: Yeah, I know. Yeah.
11: And you had a guest on. I think you had a guest on either yesterday or the day before saying that, you know, this long-range plan for oil is not there.
1: Well, it depends how long-term. Depends how long-term you're talking to.
11: Well, okay, well, we're talking 20 years to get this thing paid back.
1: Oh, to get paid back, yeah. Yeah, I think the demand for oil isn't going anywhere in 20 years. I know there's some projections that say, you know, by 2030, there's some 2050, and on it goes and stuff like that, right?
11: But I think the thing is it capping out?
1: It will. It absolutely will. It will hit peak demand and then it will start to decline. But when that happens, not 100% sure. There's a million different, you know, you can look at a bunch of different predictions on where that might land. Grant in Calgary, you're on the air. Hey, Grant.
19: Shay, long time no talk.
1: Yeah, how are you, bud?
19: I'm doing good, buddy. Doing really good. Down to 195 from the old 289.
1: Look at you go.
19: Really good.
20: look at me go, dude, I'm telling you. And, yeah, went up to Vancouver, visited my boy and my Mustang, and went a little fast on the Coca-Cola, but it was
1: fun. Yeah, well.
20: That's the last time I'll do that. Anyways, wanted to chat to you about the the separatists.
1: Quick. I've only got 30 seconds. They're going to make me go to news.
20: Yeah, okay, I'll be real quick. What he said was, you'll have to go through Ottawa now to do everything. Because, how easy is it going to be to get a pipeline out to BC if we're separatists? Nobody's going to go for it anyways. Anyways, good to talk to you, buddy.
1: Yeah, thanks, Grant. Well, I mean, yeah, a lot of people have said that, right? Well, here's the argument, Grant. Well, then we won't let any of their trucks or trains through either. So Canada will have to come to the table because everything gets shipped from the port of Vancouver through Alberta, which is true. So I don't know. Let's just not get there. Take a break for the news and be back right after this.
0: Last season left a mark. This season, it's personal. McDavid is chasing. Draisaitl is on the hunt.
21: Draisaitl steals through the middle. McDavid scores.
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2: We're happy that the government seems committed now, finally, to allow a pipeline to the Pacific to go ahead. And we want pipelines to go in all directions, by the way. We'll support every single pipeline proposal that comes along. But we'll hold our applause until we see steel pipe in the ground. We want to, as Elvis said, little less conversation, a little more action, please.
1: A little more action, a little less conversation, a little more conversation, a little more action. Yeah, it's Elvis. You've heard the song. That's Pierre Pauly of last night speaking to a crowd in Medicine Hat, and some skepticism there. Also some optimism, I guess. Pleased to see that the government is taking this step and moving forward on the pipeline, but saying at the same time, we'll wait and see. We'll wait and see. And I don't think that is unfair by any stretch of the imagination. It is a, as you heard from Richard Masson, there are still a number of hurdles to get over. And like we said, there are a number of groups that have already come out as early as yesterday and before and said, nah, we're not into it. Environmental groups, indigenous groups, some have expressed support. But even Prime Minister Carney yesterday, when he talked about, you know, the work that's been done getting to this point, he said there is opposition. There absolutely is opposition along the way. But that's what he's promised to stick handle. That's the whole game right there. That's the claim that was made. That's the promise that was made. So get on with it. I had a chance to speak with Dr. Eric Kam about this morning. Dr. Kam is the economics professor at Toronto Metropolitan University. We chat every Friday morning and, you know, again, optimism, but okay, where do we go from here?
4: I mean, this is the project you and I have talked about, I don't know how many times, but it's another step forward, right? I guess if you want to characterize it, it's continued progress. We're not at the finish line, but we continue to move forward. Is that a good way of looking at it, do you think?
5: I think it's the best way to look at it, Shay, because you don't want to count, you know, they say don't count your chickens until they're hatched, and you don't want to count your GDP before the pipe is built, right? Mm-hmm. So this is a big deal, right? The government's saying this could be a $20 billion annual GDP shock, and that's substantial, but we just have to remember, it's a projection. There are potentially very large construction costs, environmental and regulatory issues. We know there's indigenous consultation, not to mention financing questions and execution risk. So I like to look at it, Shay, like Canada announced an opportunity, not a barrel of oil. And the economics of this will become real when the pipeline becomes real.
4: Yeah, and Eric, I wanted to ask you about those numbers because, like you say, $20 billion a year in a GDP bump, $100 billion in government revenue by 2060. I mean, those are projections. Those are estimates. We don't know that for sure, right? I mean, the price of oil sort of dictates a lot of this.
5: Well, of course. And they've also thrown in 140,000 jobs. Yeah. Look, you know, it's a bit like a Christmas wish list, Shay. The government's going to throw in everything they can to try to push this over the edge. I mean, look at the, I mean, just think about the sheer volume of this, 1 million barrels a day, you know, about, that's a lot. I mean, that's a ton. And so they're talking about this. And really, what are they trying to do here? What's the government trying to sell the population, right? Number one, it's really a market diversification story. Right, because we know that we produce globally this valuable commodity, but overwhelmingly we sell it to one buyer. So this specific outlet would give producers, you know, much greater access. It's giving Canadian oil to more than one customer. That's big. Number two, in my mind, more customers simply means more bargaining power. Right, the problem hasn't been that America buys our oil. That's a blessing. Yeah. The problem is when America is virtually the only buyer of our oil, right? There's an expression, one customer is a market, several customers are bargaining power. And so I'd like to think when you add all that up, right, this puts finally some physical infrastructure behind what has been really, frankly, trade diversification rhetoric. They've talked for years, what has this trade war been about? Economic dependence on the United States, right? So energy is one area where geography and infrastructure determine whether diversification is actually possible. So to tie this up to our first point, don't plan the parade route just yet, but it's a start.
4: You mentioned all the things that, and I agree with you 100%, you know, are we going to finally diversify? Are all these things going to happen? Is it also a test, Eric, of what the prime minister has been talking about for a year and a half. We're going to build faster. We're going to build at a pace we haven't seen. Okay, you've now given yourself a timeline of September 1 to get this approved, 11 months. It's take years, literally years, decades. Some pipelines have been tied up through this process. This is a test to prove, I guess, or not prove, that the government has actually made the changes necessary to get things done in a timely fashion in this country, right? Like, there's a lot at stake. Aside from the pipeline, just proving what the government has been talking about.
5: Yes, and it would be a nice change if our federal government had some credibility and followed through on the things that they said they did. I think one thing that's going to, I won't say stand in the way of this, but there's a big question still to be asked, right? And in fact, there's two separate questions. Is another export route economically valuable? But if so, who should pay for it? Now, I know I can answer a yes to the first question, but that doesn't mean I'm automatically answering the second. I think who bears the financial risk of this is going to be really interesting. And we already know they're kind of out of the closet, right? The federal and Alberta governments are taking ownership positions alongside some, you know, private sector participation. That's great. A project can have national benefits, but there's a separate question here. And this goes back to the, we don't want to celebrate yet. Who's going to pay for it? Who's going to pay for cost overruns? What about the demand risk that would fall in the lap of taxpayers? So that's why I say, I think really what we're seeing here is an opportunity. Listen, the government, I don't have to tell you, the government has been saying nothing but we want to reduce our, not just exposure to U.S. economic risk, but also political risk. Mm-hmm. So, you know, for decades, this country had an enormous natural resource advantage, but a massive transportation disadvantage. So maybe this Pacific Link is a chance to even out that scale, because the last thing you want is to become known as an economic and energy superpower. But unfortunately, we can't get it out of the ground, so we're closed for business. So yeah, I think that's the thesis of this conversation, is this is one of those things that sounds really good on paper, but we know what we teach to do on paper, and so we've got to have some contracts signed and some deals made and some hands shaken.
4: That's the thing, right? I mean, as you said, who's going to own this thing? It's the feds in the province right now. They both say they don't want that. They ultimately want this to be done by private industry, but there is no private industry willing to jump in, at least not that far. There's still the question, who's going to fill this pipeline? Will the producers come running once they get a look at how this is going to work and what the tolls might be? So that's the key point here. Obviously, we've moved forward. We've seen some progress here, Eric, but not to the point where private industry, who ultimately will rule the day here, says, okay, we're in. We agree. You guys have done the necessary things. We're not there yet.
5: No, that's true. And I have even overriding concerns about that. I'm actually less concerned with private industry having its say. I'm a little bit concerned, as I always am, with what I call the, and I don't use this term negatively, but the externalities here. What are the environmentalists going to say? Yeah. What are the indigenous communities going to say?
4: They've been talking
5: about giving the indigenous community 10% of the profits of this deal. So is that going to fly? This is a lot of moving pieces. And, you know, for the sake of this country and for the sake of the people who voted for somebody who said, I can bring peace to the land with respect to trade, you know, to be blunt, he better make this work, because I don't know what else he has up his sleeve.
4: I think that's going to be the interesting part, because, you know, I mean, let's say this gets approved and the shovels get in the ground and all the rest of it, there's going to be a protest. We know that. They've already promised there's going to be. There always is. Carney has managed. He's handled EB. He's handled Stephen Guilbeault. He's taken. But there still will be bigger protests. There still will be bigger opposition. And I don't know. I mean, we already heard about court challenges and stuff yesterday. Like, we'll see how he handles that. That's going to be tough. It's going to be very difficult if you want to fast track this.
5: Yeah, and not to sound like a you-know-what, but this is the mandate on which he was voted in. He promised everybody, I'm the person to take care of these issues. Like, I know I'm going to get Twitters today, Shay, that are going to say, well, do you think you could do better, Dr. Cam? And my answer is, I didn't put myself up for election and promise I could do better, but he did. So this is the time that the politician has to go from theory to practice and put some things on paper. This economy cannot take more words that are not backed by action. This 0% growth is not a joke. We need to have some investment. We need to have some research and development. We have to increase our productivity. This would go a long way to doing a lot of those things. If this thing turns out to be a monumental failure, I hate to tell you what I think of the Prime Minister.
4: Yeah, exactly. And as you say, Eric, we've heard a lot of talk, and it's time for the action to follow, and the clock is ticking. So we'll follow it along from here. Thanks so much for your time, as always, sir.
5: Stay healthy, Shay.
1: Dr. Eric Kam, an economics professor at Toronto Metropolitan University. And I think Mark Carney would agree with him. I think, you know, everything that Eric said there, and everything, that's what we've been saying here for a good long while. The promise. Now here's the payoff. You've got 11 months to get this thing to a place where we're assuming it gets approved. Mark Carney obviously says he wants it to be approved. I guess something could happen, but there will be opposition along this path. There's no two ways about that. And as Eric Kam said, he has said Canada needs to do this and do that and do this and do that. Well, here's a chance to make that actually happen, right? So, and again, Mark Carney knows that. That's not a surprise to Mark Carney. It's not like, oh boy. No, he knows that. But it will be interesting to see how that plays out. It'll be very interesting to see how that plays out because there's a lot at stake here. Okay, 780-451.
0: Edmonton, ready to hoist that cup once more. Your Elks have officially punched their ticket to the playoffs.
6: Ladies and gentlemen, the castle is secure. For the first time since 2019, Edmonton is going to the playoffs.
0: Prime to reclaim the glory. Every second of Elks action all the way to the postseason lives right here on the legendary 880 Chad.
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1: All right, 780-451-8800, 403-974-8255. We can take a call or two here while we got time before crosstalk. Check it with Andy in Edmonton. Hi, Andy, you're on the air.
11: Yeah, hi, Shea. Hi. I'm feeling really bullish about this whole project. I mean, it just makes so much sense. You know, the fact that the mayor of Vancouver, the premier of BC, is on board. He wasn't last year. And I like the fact that they've already said, you know, 10% for Indigenous groups.
1: Yep.
11: I mean, that's a lot of money. I can't see why they wouldn't want that in the job. So, you know, we've got a big debt here in Canada. We've got to start paying down our bills, and if I'm Wab Canoe, I'm a little bit jealous right now, and I'm probably thinking, hey, I'd like to get this pipeline going to Churchill. So I see this as a positive, and like your expert said, putting pressure on the United States. I mean, they've dropped the ball. They haven't come to us, and they don't seem to, you know, want to reinvest in Canada. So we're saying to them, you know, we're going to move ahead here, and we're going to pay our bills, and we're going to create jobs. And if you don't want to be part of it, well, that's your loss.
1: Yeah, no, I hear you. There's so many positive. Now, there is opposition out there. Andy, we've heard it. We've heard some groups say they're going to oppose it and challenge it in court and things like that. So it's not going to be 100% easy. It's not a slam dunk, but I think that's what the whole promise was. We'll handle that, right? We'll get past that.
11: Absolutely, Shea.
1: So we'll see how it goes. Thanks, Andy. I appreciate it. Let's go to Dave in Calgary. Hi, Dave. You're on the air.
12: Hi. Tell Stephen Gabo to crawl back into the hole that he climbed out of. And those protesters that want to protest against the pipeline, we've got work for them up in the Northwest Territories where the mosquitoes will eat them. You know, we're sick and tired of listening to this bullshit.
1: Dave.
12: Put the pipeline in.
1: I mean, I wanted to hang up on him before because he sounds a little off the wall, but then he's got a curse. Like, what? I mean, we're not splitting the atom here. Like, this is pretty well established that you can't swear when you phone in, right? Come on, be better, please. Rob in Chilliwack, you are on the air. Hey, Rob, go ahead.
13: Hey, good morning, Shea. Happy Friday to you.
1: Yeah, you too.
13: I am 100% on board with this pipeline. I want to see shovels in the ground. I was hoping it would maybe happen a little earlier. But hey, Mark Carney, Prime Minister Carney, he knows this has to happen, and we have to get our product to the world.
1: Yeah.
13: One thing I wanted to add, as I said to your producer, Shay, I believe also we need refineries again in Canada. Oil is going to be around for a long, long time. I mean, I'm not sorry to disappoint the environmentalists out there, but it's not the devil everyone thinks it is, as far as I'm concerned. We have carbon capture, all that kind of stuff. We used to have, and maybe you know better than me, Shay, excuse me for my ignorance, but I think we used to have close to 50 refineries in Canada, and I think we're down to what, 15 to 17 left, if that.
1: I was going to read about this. Yes, because I remember when Jean Chrétien came out and made the major announcement of the oil sands expansion and everything like that, and Ralph Klein was the premier, and there was talk about, okay, well, what are we going to do? Are we going to build upgraders? Are we going to build refineries? Are we going to do all that stuff? And we made a decision at that time, nah, we'll ship it down to the United States. We'll ship the bitumen down to the United States. We made that call, and ever since, there's been people who said that was a mistake.
13: It was a mistake. Like I've said to you before on your show, Shay, we ship it to the United States. They refine our product. We buy it back at a premium price. Look, we got to start looking after Canadians too, I think. And like I told you the other day, and I'm not being a whiner here. I choose to drive my diesel truck. Now, we have the third most reserves of oil in the world. But should it cost me to fill up my GMC $334.62?
1: Well,
13: that's crazy.
1: It is.
13: Appreciate it, Shay. You have a great weekend. Thanks, man.
1: Thanks, Rob. I hear you. There's no question. And we'll get into the price of diesel. It is. I mean, there's word today that Trump, he's really strong-arming the EU to release some of their strategic reserves of diesel. Trump's up against it. He said in a speech this morning that they're worried about losing Texas and Michigan in the upcoming midterms down in the United States. So there's all kinds of pressure on him to bring down the price of fuel. Now, G7 has said they're going to release oil and diesel to try and stem the nonstop rising price of oil and gas, or diesel is the big one. That's what everybody's talking about right now. So the G7 said today that they will release 100 million barrels of oil and fuel products in the coming weeks to try and bring down the prices. Trump, again, hammering the drum, saying that the diesel release has to happen immediately. G7 says it's going to happen within the next 20 days. But like I say, he's really up against it. The national average for a gallon of diesel in the U.S. right now, today, $6.37. It hit a record of $6.52 last week, a couple of weeks ago now. It's never been this high. And as you heard from Rob in Chilliwack, we're seeing the same thing here in Canada. Massive, massive diesel costs. So but here's the thing about releasing these strategic reserves. It hit a record of $6.52 last week, a couple of weeks ago now. It's never been this high. And as you heard from Rob in Chilliwack, we're seeing the same thing here in Canada. Massive, massive diesel costs. So here's the thing about releasing these strategic reserves. This is how we've kept the price.

trying to convince France and other members of the EU to release some of their diesel stockpile. They're pushing back. They haven't made a commitment. They haven't made a decision yet. But the G7 nations have said that they will release 100 million barrels. So that'll help. That'll help in the short term. But if there is no solution to what is causing the problem, and that is a lack of supply, and I can get into this a little bit later. We got some clips from Patrick DeHaan that we can talk about. That's the issue, and as long as the supply remains constrained, the price stays high. That's how it works. So this will help in the short term. How much? We'll

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9: From the national newsroom of the Canadian Press, I'm Lisa Laporte. Senior intelligence and law enforcement officials say the Fly Dubai co-pilot who allegedly attacked the Tel Aviv flight's captain and apparently tried to crash the plane had been suspended by Oman Air after being identified as a security risk. The captain, meantime, has been hailed as a hero. Details from ABC's Alex Stone.
10: Captain Smit Machar telling India's Prime Minister, quote, when I was lying on the floor, I could feel the aircraft was plunging. And I said to myself while I was getting beaten, this is a last push, Schmidt. Do it. The door is right there. Somehow I opened the door and everyone came in and everyone else had an equal role.
9: The plane was carrying 182 people at the time of Wednesday's attack. G7 leaders have agreed to release 100 million barrels of oil and fuel products in the coming weeks as the United States' war in Iran and Russia's war in Ukraine continue to impact global energy supplies.
11: The G7 leaders say they'll release substantial amounts of diesel after the fuel recently hit record high prices in the U.S. Because Canada, as a net oil exporter, is the only G7 country without a strategic energy reserve, it has none to release but has previously said it would increase oil production to contribute to additional supply. It'll participate with other G7 nations in coordinating maintenance schedules at refineries in order to prevent too many from going offline at the same time. Brenda Molina Navidad, The Canadian Press.
9: Fake journalist personas have started appearing in Canada courtesy of AI. News outlets across the country pulled articles from their websites after learning that Daniel Robson appeared not to be a real journalist. An artificial intelligence website called We News has been repurposing work from legitimate news sources across Canada. They publish them as stories written by fake AI journalists, complete with bylines and images that look like headshots. A car drove into a crowd of rugby fans in the Australian city of Newcastle today. Here's New South Wales Police Minister Yasmin Catley.
12: 10 people have been injured. Two of those people are critically injured, and the other 8 are also injured.
9: Several children are among the injured, including two girls aged 5 and 2. Police say the 18-year-old driver of the vehicle has been arrested. They believe the crash was not related to terrorism. And Saint Laurent sent out a river of gold in Paris for its spring-summer 2027 show. The extravagant fashion show attracted celebrities like French actress Catherine Deneuve, Kate Moss, Hailey Bieber, and Rami Malek. This is the Canadian Press. In sports, in CFL action, Vernon Adams Jr. threw for 242 yards and 4 touchdowns as the Calgary Stampeders won their third straight game, 37-31, over the Saskatchewan Roughriders. Calgary improved to 8-8. While the Riders dropped their third straight to 8-7. Elsewhere, the Hamilton Tiger Cats beat the Ottawa Red Blacks 34-16. J.J. Paterka scored 3 minutes and 21 seconds into overtime to lead the Boston Bruins to a 4-3 win over the Winnipeg Jets in front of a packed home crowd of 15,209 fans at Canada Life Centre. And Canada's Denis Shapovalov is moving on to the quarterfinals of the Japan Open. Chapo beat Chile's Alejandro Tabilo in second-round men's singles action at the tennis tournament. From the Canadian Press, I'm Lisa Laporte.
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13: All right, and we are back for one more hour here on this Friday. Well, it's Friday afternoon now, isn't it? Heading into the weekend. Looks like it's going to be a beautiful weekend, too. Absolutely fantastic. We were chatting in crosstalk there about where Albertans sit on the whole say no to the USA. I don't know how else do you characterize it. There's some new polling out that the sentiment, I really do think that it sort of died down a little bit. When this all started and when the trade war started and the tariffs and all that stuff, it was pretty strong. Like, people made decisions. They weren't going to travel to the U.S. And then remember we went to the grocery store and we had the Made in Canada labeling and all this sort of stuff. And then I think it sort of started to wane over time, as things do. People sort of move on to other areas, but it came back again with the renewed interest in tariffs, and you did this, so now we're going to do that, and back and forth, and all the rest of that stuff. So there's some new polling out from Abacus Data today, taking a look at where are you, how has it changed. So 19 months ago, when they first announced the tariffs against Canada, Abacus did a poll of Canadians saying, hey, are you planning to boycott American products? At that time, so this is about a year and a half, a little more ago, 78% of Canadians said, yeah, definitely, we're going to boycott American products. Now, 19 months later, where are we at? 77%. So it's basically where it has always been. And in February, more than half said they actively went out and bought more Canadian goods. Thursday, though, this week, 61% defining. So I think, like I say, it did, I think, die down a bit, after a while. But with everything that's been going on again, it has started to go back up again. People are taking more notice of it because there's been more back and forth with the United States about it. Where we're seeing it really is, are Canadians traveling to the United States? Will Canadians go back to the U.S.? It's in February of 2025, okay, so not this February, but the one before, prior to most of the chaos, 32% of Canadians said they're not traveling to the United States, not going to do it. That was back in the earliest days of all this. It's up to 52% now. 52% of Canadians say they won't travel to the United States. And then there's all kinds of other things. People are actually avoiding Walmart. 20 to 26% of Canadians say they won't go to Walmart because it's an American business. They won't use Amazon. Really? 21 to 26% of Canadians say they won't use Amazon. 14 to 20% of Canadians say they won't use American streaming services. So those are your ultra dedicated, turning your back on everything American. I'm sure Walmart and Amazon and Netflix are still doing extremely well with the Canadian market. I don't think it's probably set them back all that far. But where we're seeing it soften, where, it seems like Canadians might be losing a bit of their resolve, among the older demographic. You take a look at older Canadians, 54% said they'd plan to avoid American products. If you go back to February of 2025, September of this year, that's dropped under 50%. Now it's at 48%. Canadians under 30 went up. They were at 31%. They went up to 32%. So it's the older Canadians that seem to be maybe losing their resolve a little bit, although it was much higher than it was among younger Canadians. They were at 31%. Older Canadians were at 54% saying, that's it. I won't buy American. The problem is, and this is the reality Canadians acknowledge in this survey, the problem here, buying Canadian-made goods costs more. 60% of Canadians said that in February of 25. 61% now saying, yeah, we understand buying, you know, Canadian is important and good and something we'd like to do, but it costs me more. So, and at the end of the day, and we've, if you want to even take this back prior to all the U.S. stuff, we can talk about China and how angry so many Canadians were with China. And people would say, well, just don't buy Chinese goods anymore. And we always said, well, try it. Right. See how that works out for you. Next time you're in Walmart, check out the Canadian good versus the good made in China. And people ultimately will vote with their wallets. And you can't fault them, given what the world costs these days. People are always looking to try and stretch their dollar as much as they can. And if you've got a Canadian-made product and it costs more than one made in China or in the United States, it's a pretty hard sell to tell Canadians to get the Canadian one if it costs that much more. People want to. People will if they can. But in some cases, understandably, it's just no. I'm not going to do that. I'm going to choose the cheaper option. And like I say, you can't really be critical of people about that. We're going to have to squeeze in a break here because I've got a conversation that I want to play for you that I think you'll find interesting. And this is about an angle to this whole referendum debate that's been, you know, raging in this province for several months now. But kids are back in school. And you know full well that this is something that teachers not only want to, but should be talking to their classes about, right? We do current events, social studies. I mean, this is perfect. This is exactly what that's all about. And it's an important issue. It's a national issue. It's a provincial issue. It's a big one. But we've also got the rules in Alberta now about bias in the classroom and promoting agendas in the classroom. And we know that teachers have been saying, okay, well, then I don't know if I want to tackle some of these issues that there could be perceived bias, even if there isn't. And I have a lot of sympathy for teachers on this front. So we spoke with an educator of educators, somebody who teaches teachers. And how do you tackle this? How do you go about it? We'll play that for you when we come back right after this.

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16: Here in Alberta, we have Bill 26, which mandates impartial learning for kids in school. Teachers are not to promote any sort of bias or agenda or perspective at all. It's supposed to be balanced all the way through. So now we've got this situation we're dealing with the referendum. How do you handle that? I had a chance this morning to speak with someone who teaches teachers about teaching, Dr. Margie Patrick, who is an education professor at King's University.
17: When we take a look at this issue, let's set the parameters here first, because undoubtedly, doctor, this is a topic that teachers in Alberta would want to and should address in the classroom, right? I mean, you talk current events, you talk socials, all of it. You have to be talking about this, right?
18: Absolutely. Absolutely. I mean, it fits with what social studies should be. It fits actually with what students really like to do. They like to learn more about current events, controversial issues, about figuring out what they think and what they believe about certain things. So it totally fits with what teachers should be doing.
17: But as we know, particularly in this province, teaching social studies, teaching current events has become, I don't know if we want to characterize it as risky, but there is risk there because of new provincial rules, right? There's sort of edicts from the provincial government. What do they say? What are they worried about?
18: Well, I think what the bill is suggesting, or actually wanting to ensure, is that teachers are impartial, that they are not presenting biased opinions, that they are leaving space for students to make up their own minds about what they think. So making sure there's that space. There are other things in the bill too, but the ones that most directly impact teachers, I think, would be kind of that aspect of it.
17: So if you're a teacher, how does that affect what you're doing? I mean, because I've heard from teachers that say, well, we're a little hesitant, we're a little nervous now because we don't really know if, when, or how it's determined we've crossed into that line.
18: No, and that's exactly right. So what the bill does is, by saying that we need a bill to ensure that teachers are impartial, kind of sows distrust of teachers, because then there is, you know, someone in the public that says, well, but I guess that means that teachers weren't being impartial and unbiased. And the vast, vast majority of teachers, this is what they do. And if you think about social studies, they are presenting multiple perspectives. They are teaching students how to read and interpret primary and secondary documents. So, you know, a lot of teachers are saying, well, this is actually what we do. But there's now this added layer of kind of distrust that has been sown. And I think we need to remember what happens in a conversation in a classroom. So I taught high school for 12 years, and now I've been at post-secondary for 18. And, you know, it's a craft to run a really good discussion and have a really, you know, a very good conversation that's really fulsome. But I think if people were to understand what all goes on in that, that they might realize that teachers are thinking on so many levels when this happens. So first of all, they do the preparation. They make sure there's multiple perspectives. They consider who their students are, what kind of a community they're teaching in. So all that preparation. But then in the discussion, there's multiple layers of things that are going on. So students will bring their own perspectives, their own identities. They will interpret perhaps the same documents in different ways because of their own experiences, their own way of seeing the world. And then a teacher has to, in split seconds, make decisions around what questions to ask, when to supply further information, perhaps when to challenge something that's been said in class. If there's incorrect information, needs to address that. Who is feeling uncomfortable? Who is being silent in the conversation, and perhaps why? And then on top of that, what's the role of the teacher? Do I have to press a perspective a little bit because students are accepting something without really thinking about it? And then on top of all that, making sure, you know, I'm not imposing my beliefs on the students. I'm creating space for them. So there's lots going on. Are mistakes made? Mm-hmm. Absolutely, because, you know, there could be 30, 40 people in the room, and there's a whole lot of emotions. Sometimes students are hurt by what other students say. So there's a lot to think about, and there's a lot that could potentially go wrong. And so when you've already got a bill that may have sown distrust about teachers and the fact that they are not impartial or not unbiased, in the lack of detail about what that might look like, it is safer for teachers to not address certain things. So that's the big fear of what's happening. That's why teachers are saying, sheesh, there are certain things I just right now don't want to talk about, because what if I say something wrong? What if it gets interpreted in a way that I didn't mean? And students don't always come to check and to say, this is how I interpreted what you said here or there, to give you the opportunity to say, oh, sorry, that's not what I meant. So then, you know, they go home and there's misunderstandings. So there's lots of reasons for why teachers are hesitant because of the bill.
17: Totally understandable. And I wonder in terms of... I see a lot of parallels to what I do, Doctor.
18: I bet you do.
17: And I've come to recognize that a lot of the people who accuse me of being biased don't recognize that it's their bias that they're actually seeing. And I imagine if you're a teacher, you know there are going to be certain people who receive what they don't hear. The way I always characterize it, you don't actually hear what I say. It has nothing to do with what I say. It's how you perceive what I say. And if I don't say what you want in a way that you want it, then I'm biased. And the media has created that through cable news and all the rest. But it's the same thing. Teachers have to know that they can present a completely unbiased, unvarnished, and factual argument for and against any particular issue. When it gets home and gets to a certain audience, in some cases, it's going to be perceived as being biased.
18: Right. And especially when teachers want to move students from opinion to arguments. So, again, they are pushing students to think beyond, you know, quick, well, so-and-so said, or I read this in the news, but to go, no, what's an argument for doing that? And that can, even that pushing can be perceived as, well, you know, the teacher doesn't like my opinion, or there's no space for my opinion. Well, okay, but we want to move you from opinion to argument, so give me an argument. Just saying you heard this and this is not an argument. So, yes, the misperceptions that are always there in a classroom, as soon as you get 30 people together in one space, you will have misunderstandings and misperceptions. And again, everybody interprets what is said in the classroom through their own identities and perspectives. So you're already starting with, well, I believe X, and now I'm going to interpret the teacher as saying, yes, the same thing, or something very, very different. And they may stop there. You know, I've had students who assume that I disagree with them, so then they stop actually listening to what I'm actually saying, and they just interpret it all through their own kind of story about who I am, and that's incredibly hard to break through.
17: Impossible. It can be impossible. So I'm sure your recommendation to teachers as you're instructing them is you can't avoid these hard issues. It has to be what we do. How do you do it? I mean, do you take steps to, like, protect yourself? Like, do you record your lessons? I mean, what is the recommendation for teachers who are struggling to try and figure out how to address this issue?
18: Yeah, and so certainly one thing always that I tell my students is, you know, if you can link it back to the curriculum, what you are doing is you are teaching the curriculum. And the other thing is multiple perspectives, but, you know, just the other day I had a student starting class and saying, so what do we do with, you know, things that parents may not agree with? I've always given them certain strategies, teaching strategies to use, which get students to identify. So, for example, tableaus, where students will take, they will create a picture of whatever the issue is, and they will represent in kind of physical form who the actors are, how they are related to each other, and then who has power or not. If you have power, you stand on a chair, you know, so that they can see all the different actors in an issue, how they are related together. I have found that that's helpful. I do find sometimes, and I tell my students this, debates, depending on how they're structured, are not always helpful, because debates tend to have two positions, and it's about students will inevitably want to win debate. So there's a win-lose, whereas, you know, panels Even if students are presenting different positions on a panel or people from the community are coming in, the panels will help students understand all the multiple perspectives that there are and that they're coming from positions that are equally thought out. What I always wanted my students in high school to know is that people who you disagree with are not stupid, because that was their natural kind of tendency, but to think that, no, they're coming from a different story. They have interpreted things differently. And so if we understand where they're coming from, what their story is, we can far better be able to understand why we have disagreements. And then they don't have to be zero-sum discussions.
17: Right, exactly. And that's where you actually can learn some things, Doctor. I mean, instead of having your... I always characterize it as people have a worldview, and a lot of people will form their worldview based on information, but other people will form information to fit the worldview they already have. That's not helpful. That's not beneficial, yeah. Right? You need to be able to change the way you think about things when you're presented with new information. That's all it is.
18: Yeah, and I have really come the last couple of years when I talk in one of my social studies methods courses about so much of the division that we have and the polarization we have is because we're starting out with different stories about who we are, about, let's just say, who Alberta is, what an Albertan is, who Canada is. We just have different stories. And if we understand the other person's story, right, as opposed to all the arguments, and I'm able to rebut those arguments, it's not about that. It's about listen to who the person is and what has shaped them, right, to end up in the position that they are. And that's a far better way than argumentation,
17: right,
18: because it just humanizes the other person. So I've really come around to this idea of it's about story, because we all learn through story, we learn from story, and it is, we're story people. So if we understand the story of another person, I think suddenly the barriers go down, and it is this desire to ask questions to further understand.
17: Makes good sense to me, Doctor. Important information. Thanks for sharing some time with us today. I appreciate it.
18: No problem. Best of wishes for your the story.
17: She's talking about Ted Lasso, right? To be curious, not judgmental. That's Ted Lasso sort of taught us that several years ago, but she's absolutely right.
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17: 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Hopefully that's what we were able to accomplish last week. Hopefully, for these 11 guys, we did that.
0: Every weekday from 10 a.m. to 1 p.m., Shay Ganim on 880 Chad.
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30: Today, we're ready to move forward for Albertans, for Canadians. And I'm proud to announce that the Government of Canada is officially listing the West Coast Pipeline, now known as Pacific Link, as a project of national interest.
31: Oh, yeah.
17: There we go. No problem. Prime Minister Mark Carney this morning announcing that the proposal for a new oil pipeline to the West Coast is the first ever project to be declared in the national interest in this country. We know now it's called Pacific Link. Million barrels a day on a 1,250-kilometer pipeline leaving Bruderheim, Alberta, and ending in a port in Delta, British Columbia. Now the clock ticks on an 11-month consultation and approval process, and then we'll see where we stand next September. About how significant is today's announcement? Heather Exner-Pirro is a special advisor at the Business Council of Canada, director of Energy, Natural Resources, and Environment at the McDonald Laurier Institute, and someone we've talked about with this project many, many times. Heather, thanks for joining us again. I appreciate your time.
32: Thanks for having me.
17: Okay, so another step forward today, a big one, according to the Premier and to the Prime Minister. I guess this is the plan continuing to unfold on schedule. How significant is today's announcement?
32: Yeah, I mean, there wasn't too much I was expecting new. It was a designation. I think we've known for months that it was going to be designated. So it is, like you say, the plan continuing to unfold. I think what it does do is symbolic, maybe, but important. It gives, producers the confidence that, yeah, they need to start building. There'll be pipe for them to fill. But also the buyers in Asia, the confidence that, yes, Canada is going to move this forward. It has political support. It's not going to kind of fall prey to the same over budget, over timeline, exasperations that we've had to deal with in the past. So overall positive, not a ton of new news, but certainly heading in the right direction.
17: This declaration, why is it so significant? It puts it into the fast track, right? And it sort of gives it special status in terms of, as you say, the approvals and all the rest of this stuff that has really become like an absolute barrier to any of these kind of projects. So what's different now? Why is this national interest such an important designation? What does it change?
32: Yeah, so they allowed for this to happen with what we call C5, the Building Canada Act, back in June of 2025. And it to me was tailor-made for, a pipeline, a West Coast oil pipeline. It seemed to be, designed almost on the experiences that TMX had and all the red tape and the bureaucracy that really cost billions of dollars, maybe 1 or 2 years of going over. I was surprised. Nothing else has been designated under that act that they kind of pushed through quickly. publicly, you know, 14 months ago, still haven't designated. I thought they might want to choose a project that was maybe a bit less polarized, polarizing, a little bit less political, but it seems like it's all systems go. They're happy for this pipeline to be the first one. It makes a lot of sense. It just, you know, there were so many things that, you know, there was no benefit to the environment, but it caused delays, it caused money, it caused, you know, all sorts of headaches with TMX. And this just makes sure it's not going to happen. Again, if you're that Asian buyer and you're looking at the Strait of Hormuz is disrupted, you're trying to find new sources of oil, you want to be assured that this isn't going to be one of those Canadian quagmires again.
17: I mean, this process now is 11 months, Heather, till we get a final decision. And it's a decision, right? Like, there's, I mean, technically, I don't think it would happen, but technically, the approval process could end in a denial still, right? Like I say, I don't think that's going to happen, but it could.
32: Well, so I think it'll be approved. And I think, you know, the more important thing for me is the final investment decision.
17: Yeah.
32: You can have the regulatory approval. Again, remember, they just built almost the exact same pipeline on the same route. So, and that one was approved under Trudeau, you know, in the 2010s under much worse circumstances. What I'm waiting for is, are people going to commit to filling out? Is there going to be a business case for it, frankly? And there's, you know, lots that Alberta and Canada can do, and they have deep pockets and they have good credit ratings. But if no one's committing to fill it, then it probably, you know, you won't get those shovels in the ground. But I think they're anticipating that there will be people willing to fill it. They talked about having an open season, which is a typical process in the spring. And that'll be the most interesting part for me.
17: But again, the key point, the takeaway, Heather, as you said, is a lot of the concerns, a lot of the barriers, a lot of the reasons that we've had so much trouble attracting that investment is being handled. That's what this is all about, is sort of clearing the path and trying to instill confidence.
32: This is what it's all about. And I think, you know, if you think of that pipeline, TMX is a first of a kind. This language we often use for nuclear, but that's always going to be more expensive. There's a lot of learnings. Here we have the second of a kind. And again, with the totally different economic and political circumstances, can't see that this will be worse. And of course, yeah, these are some meaningful kind of regulatory improvements to make sure that what happened last time doesn't happen again.
17: So last week we had the announcement of the expansion for phase two of the LNG Canada project. That was the final investment decision. So that's what we're looking for here now, right? Like, how important was what happened in BC? Obviously, it's a massive expansion of natural gas production and export. But this it's one and the same almost in that sense, right, in terms of getting this done.
32: Yeah, and people have pointed out, you know, that LNG Canada Phase 2 was given regulatory approval last decade alongside Phase 1. So they've always had the ability to build it. They're waiting for the economic case. And frankly, you know, Phase 1 just started producing, exporting last summer. And within, I think, a month, they started doing the front-end engineering design on Phase 2. So it was just sequenced. It was kind of a normal thing. It's not easy to allocate, you know, $33 billion, something you can't do it all at once. So we're before that stage here. We're still looking for that regulatory approval. And don't forget, there's other pipelines to fill now for Canadian producers. So there is probably another 300,000 barrels that Trans Mountain will be able to squeeze out. Enbridge is expanding its main line. South Bow Bridger, what is the old Keystone, is looking for a final investment decision that summer will almost certainly be built before this West Coast oil pipeline. So it's not just this million barrel pipeline that producers have to fill and get the investment and do the work to produce that. There's 2.3 million barrels now that we want to sell. And that takes, you know, it takes a lot of capital and takes a lot of confidence for investors to get the money to do all that.
17: On that LNG expansion, that's huge, right? Like doubling it from 14 to 28 million tons a year. This is, does it sort of change? And as you say, sort of make a lot of those Asian markets that we know are desperate for this start to think, oh, hey, wait a minute. Maybe Canada is somebody that we can look to here after all.
32: I think so. I think everyone's noticed, and it is, you know, if you read foreign newspapers, yeah, you know, Carney has a good reputation. You have to be objectively, you have to admit that. There does seem to be a sense. I think the investor summit helped. And then just obviously it's the commodity cycle. Just, you know, whether it's copper or uranium or gold or oil or LNG, prices are going up for all these things. Mm-hmm. The Strait of Hormuz obviously kicked that into high gear. And people are starting to confront scarcity. So yeah, if Canada can provide more, if Canada's on the verge of providing more, if we've reformed our systems a little bit, we'd be on the top of the list for people to buy it. So yeah, this is all contributing to me to a sense of momentum. And you know, that FID, $33 billion, that's real jobs, that's real steel. You know, that is the kind of growth that we're looking for.
17: I mean, we hear the premier talk about things are different. Clearly, the prime minister thinks things are different. We'll see what happens with industry. But, you know, there was some CEOs at the announcement today. It's still primarily owned by the government at this point in time. But as you say, we'll wait and see what the investment looks like as we move along. Do you think it is different, as the premier has said? Think Canada is building together. Canada works. We heard that a million times this morning. To think about what's gone on in the last year or so, it seems almost unthinkable 5-10 years ago, right?
32: I mean, totally unthinkable.
17: Yeah.
32: I wouldn't have guessed it. I wouldn't have guessed it at this speed. And I have to say, you know, because I was, you know, certainly on the more critical side of the Trudeau government, of what I thought were terrible policies that they enacted. Even hearing the Prime Minister this morning, the way he spoke, my sense was, you know, he sounds like one of us. And I'll say, you know, someone in the oil and gas sector or in Alberta or Western Canada, that he said the things that we say is what by that. It didn't seem like someone, you know, plopping in from Ottawa, not really knowing, you know, what was happening here. Feels very much like we're all on the same page, moving towards the same thing. And it's also a relief to feel that way after, again, 10 years of feeling like, you know, we're the redheaded stepchild waiting for a beating every week.
17: Heather, are you like me? Like, I'm always thinking, okay, but there's still going to be something. Like, well, there's going to be a protest. You know, let's say this happens and they start construction. There's going to be a protest. What happens then, right? It seems like Carney is willing to meet all of those things. David Eby, I think, was one of those things, and he handled that masterfully. I mean, it's not smooth sailing. There are still things that will have to be conquered, correct?
32: I mean, the public opinion, again, reminding everyone that Justin Trudeau built a West Coast oil pipeline between 2019 and 2024 when the circumstances in every way were far worse. Public opinion is very much on side with us. So it's just going to kind of take the wind out of the sails of protests. But again, so many of the lessons that we learned on the legal precedents from TMX, defining exactly what is the duty to consult and accommodate, defining exactly the level of, you know, not consent. It was decided there was no veto. You didn't require consent. You just had to sufficiently consult and accommodate. That's been settled. So so much of this is going to be easier because we know what the standards are. We know what the benchmarks are. And the fact that behind Danielle Smith and Mark Carney today was the Grand Chief of Treaty 8, several other chiefs from that area. The Grand Chief has been very critical of the UCP, has been very critical of C5. I imagine there were many difficult conversations that happened before he said, yes, I'll stand behind you in the press conference behind the podium. And that tells me that actually, you know, those that engagement, those consultations are actually quite far advanced, that everyone sees a path forward there.
17: Yeah, and a lot of that work has been taking place and seems to be able to be handled when needed. It is interesting. Heather, thank you so much for your input today. I really do appreciate it.
32: Yeah, great to be here. Thanks very much.
17: Thanks so much. Heather Exner-Pirro, who is a special advisor, Business Council of Canada, Director of Energy, Natural Resources, and Environment at the McDonald Laurier Institute. And like I say, you know, you take a look at what Carney, he talked about it. Like, people are worried about the oceans. Yeah, well, we just announced a major investment to protect Vancouver or BC's coast. And, you know, so he's anticipating and foreseeing where some of the pressure points are going to be and then dealing with them. David Eby handled. And as she said, you know, you've got, Carney talked about it today. The number of Indigenous groups along the line that have already been consulted and already support the project. So a lot of this has been happening. It's been something that, you know, like I say, they've foreseen and tried to deal with before waiting to get to this stage. But I still think, and I'm sure you think too, at some point in this process, sooner or later, there will be a sticking point. And that may be a protest. Who knows what? In fact, I'm sure there'll be a protest, and so are you. What happens then? How is that handled, right? What's the situation there? 780-451-8800-403-974-8255. Let me take a break. We'll get to some of your phone calls right after this.
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16: All right, 780-451-8800, 403-974-8255. What do you think about what we heard today? I don't think it surprises anybody. I'm pretty sure we thought this is where it was going. But in the meantime, it's significant. It absolutely is. Let's go to Rob, who's at Johnny's Lake. Hey, Rob.
11: Hey, Shay.
16: Hey, how are you?
11: Good. I'm good. In regards to protests, when I was a line locator out in the field, I worked mostly Alberta, Saskatchewan, and a lot of, say, well, we're looking at two aspects of protests, either environmental or from the Indigenous
16: side. Yeah, yeah.
11: Most of the reserves that we went through A lot of the reserve members either were subcontractors on the pipeline,
17: sure,
11: or they were laborers working for the pipeline company itself. I actually, in those two provinces, I never encountered any issues with the natives. I didn't work on Trans Mountain or into BC. I know that members of companies that I worked for encountered issues. But
17: well, for sure. There was huge issues in BC. We know that, right?
11: Absolutely. And they were scarier than anything I encountered.
17: Absolutely.
11: Here. But here it was all environmentalists. And when you're a line locator, you're coming in right behind the surveyors. So you're at the leading edge of, mm-hmm. of the operation. And so as soon as the survey gets marked, the pipeline ROW is marked out, the protesters know where it is, and they find locations that suit them best to go and hang out and cause problems.
17: Yeah.
11: And so as a locator, we had to go through courses and whatnot.
17: I bet to deal
11: with it.
17: I mean, that's going to happen again. That's going to happen again, Rob.
11: Yes, it absolutely is. The only issue, or the only thing that's going to lessen, I think, at this point is that it's going to parallel the existing right of way most
17: True.
11: Of the way there.
17: True.
11: So they've dealt with a lot of those issues already. We've talked about this before about how far you have to expand the ROW, but I think especially if they include the natives in a lot of the profitability of the project by working for it and being able to invest in it.
17: Yeah, there's guaranteed ownership stake. Yeah, yeah.
11: Those issues will be lessened. It's the environmentalists that are going to perk up, and I think. But there's one thing. If you've noticed, the whole environmental thing has diminished quite a bit.
17: It absolutely has. Yeah.
11: Of Ukraine, and because of Gaza.
17: Yeah.
11: Now everything is switched to that. But I still think the closer we get to, if this thing is approved next year, you're going to see the environmentalists perk up.
17: Oh, no question. And Rob, I agree with you 100%. I agree with you completely. Yeah. That's what I'm saying. It'll be interesting to see how that is handled when that happens. Not if, but when that happens. Thanks, Rob. I'm going to get Melvin on from Foremost before we run out of time here. Go ahead, Melvin.
0: Hi, Shay.
17: Hi.
0: Good morning. I was just going to say I'm good with the pipeline. I'm just not good with the government ownership of it. It's going to be built with borrowed money again, which is going to just keep creating more inflation, and inflation is already eating the middle class. And I just wish it was more all private ownership. The government should be just creating the landscape for private ownership to do it, not for them to do it.
17: Ultimately, that's the goal. Ultimately, that's the plan. They're just not there yet, I think, and they want
0: to... ...is already eating the middle class. And I just wish it was more all private ownership. The government should be just creating the landscape for private ownership to do it, not for them to do it.
17: Ultimately, that's the goal. Ultimately, that's the plan. They're just not there yet, I think, and they want to push it as far along as they can.

0: happen. Like, oh, that's just going to be more government.
1: Yeah, the carbon capture and stuff, yeah.
0: Yeah.
1: Yeah, a lot of people have agreed with you on that. I think that's sort of what Carney is doing to try and give himself a little political cover, because he's upset a lot of people, because he's basically dismantled all of the environmental and climate change policies that were in place before, right? You said they're gone. We're not doing that anymore.
0: Are they gone, or are they just being ignored? Like, are they off the books so they'll never happen again? Or are they just...
1: Some of them are. I know he got rid of a bunch of the laws. He took those off the books. But things like, the Federal Impact Assessment Act that said these projects had to go through this special approval process, which the government of Alberta is currently fighting in court. He said, no, we're moving that. That's what this national interest designation means. It's gone. We're not going to do that anymore. You don't have to go through that process anymore. So, I mean, Stephen Guilbeault left. I mean, he said, I'm out. This party, I can't represent this party anymore because it's changed so much. So I think maybe that, I don't know what happens with the carbon capture thing, Melvin, but I think you're right. That's definitely something that a lot of people have said. It's a $20 billion price tag that nobody else has, and it's only going to get in the way. Okay, good stuff. We'll take a quick break and be back after the news to talk about infill, zoning. I know everybody's got thoughts. Can we ever solve this problem? We'll talk about it after this.

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7: News. It is 6 o'clock. I'm Zach Ferguson. It is 2 degrees, heading up to 16 today and up to 19 tomorrow. The Oilers are ready to hit the ice, but first, Mayor Andrew Knack says sanctioned camps aren't the answer to Edmonton's homeless crisis. The Edmonton River Valley Conservation Coalition disagrees. The group wants dedicated encampment sites with clean water, washrooms, garbage, and safe needle disposal, including at least one in the River Valley. It says people without housing have a right to camp, particularly Indigenous people. But Mayor Andrew Knack says the goal shouldn't be finding the best way to keep someone on the street.
8: I want a physical space we can take people to, right? So because we know both of those scenarios, in either scenario, those do not produce the ideal outcomes.
7: The coalition says money should go towards community support instead of repeated sweeps. Members of Build Edmonton Metro are really building up some support. They've spent 3 days putting their time, materials, and skills to work at youth empowerment and support services. The group represents more than 500 local companies, and every October, its members renovate a space for a local charity. This year, they've added rooms for 10 more beds at, yes, upgraded at Youth Kitchen and refreshed the rec room. Chief Development Officer Joyce Laboria says the space feels more like home.
9: What is going on in someone's life that would even lead them to come to our doors? They have enough going on. They have enough stressors with, you know, trauma and what's happening in their lives and what led them to come to us and the fear that is behind all of those moves and choices and the fact that they're coming to a place that feels welcoming and inviting.
7: Yes, says the funding is already tight just to keep its programs running, making this renovation a vital boost. And pipeline talks are flowing, but so is Alberta's separation. Wood Buffalo is where the Prime Minister announced a new pipeline in its national interest. Mayor Sandy Bowman says the push for Alberta independence is just as strong there as anywhere in the province.
10: It's all over the place, as anywhere. I think that's the sentiment in the province. There's a lot of loud people on both sides.
7: Prime Minister Mark Carney says the announcement sends a message, but not everyone's buying it. Pathway to independence is, Corey Morgan says, what's been announced still doesn't guarantee a pipeline will actually get built, and it doesn't address their own grievances with Ottawa.
11: The pipeline is turned into quite a symbol of the relationship between Ottawa and Alberta, but the independence movement, I mean, is based on much, much more and looking for systemic change rather than just the pipeline.
7: Premier Danielle Smith says she's still working to rebuild trust and resolve Albertans' outstanding complaints with the federal government. Artificial intelligence-enabled fake journalist personas have started appearing in Canada.
12: Canadian news outlets pulled articles from their websites after learning Daniel Robson appeared not to be a real journalist. And an AI website called We News has been repurposing work from legitimate news sources across Canada. It publishes them as stories written by fake AI journalists, complete with bylines and images that look like headshots. experts say there's no one obvious solution to this problem, but both governments and platforms have a role to play. The federal government says it's been consulting on AI transparency, while Google appears to have delisted We News from its search engine. Jason White, The Canadian Press.
7: In 880 Ched Sports, the Edmonton Oilers are hosting up the Seattle Kraken today at Rogers Place. You can catch the game live right here on 880 Ched, with the face-off show starting at 3:30 and the puck dropping at 5. Moving into 880 Ched weather, getting up to a high of 16 degrees with some mainly sunny skies. Tonight, dropping down to an overnight low of 2 with some clearing skies. Tomorrow, a high of 19, more sun. Monday, a high of 21 with some very sunny skies. Right now, though, in Edmonton, we are sitting at 0 degrees. I'm Zach Ferguson. Your next scheduled newscast will be at 7 on 880 Ched.
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15: Back to the program. Also want to say good morning to our listeners from the wonderful city of Edmonton who joined Calgary, Winnipeg, London, and Toronto for this hour of Weekends heard across the Chorus Radio Network. We got a lot of stuff to get to, but let's get to the stories that dominated the week. Prime Minister Mark Carney's decision to fast-track the Pacific Link oil pipeline, one of those announcements that instantly splits the country into two very different conversations. Here is the Prime Minister of the country making the announcement.
16: There's a few things that give us confidence, federal government, supreme confidence, I would add. We have immense respect for Pembina and them coming on board and bringing their expertise and, initial intention to invest and potential to scale that gives confidence. I think we should pay tribute as well to Trans Mountain. Trans Mountain's built a pipeline to the West Coast. Yes, it is publicly owned, but it was operated by one of our top CEOs who now runs the major projects office, knows the route, has the relationships, and is combining its expertise with Pembina. So we're very pleased that we have that team on board.
17: And can you be explicit with Canadians about how many billions of dollars you expect federal taxpayers to contribute to get this pipeline built? And can you explain why it's necessary when you said there's been great global appetite for Canadian energy?
16: The Canadian taxpayer is going to make a lot of money off this pipeline.
15: All right. Remember the clip right at the end. Canadian taxpayers going to make a lot of money off of this situation. Now, on one side, you have the economic and strategic argument. Because this pipeline running roughly, what is it, about 1,300 kilometers from Alberta to the deep water ports near Delta, British Columbia. This is designed to move up to 1 million barrels of oil every single day to Asian markets. And the supporters say that it's going to generate more than $20 billion a year in GDP and also create about 140,000 jobs and bring in roughly $100 billion in government revenue by 2060. It is also being framed as a nation building project. This is going to reduce Canada's dependence on the United States as an oil customer. It will also, and you have to remember this one as well, with the referendum coming up, it will strengthen ties with Alberta at a time when the separatist sentiment is rising and positioning Canada really as a global energy supplier with a little more leverage and optionality. For many in Alberta and for some Indigenous communities who see potential equity stakes, this looks like long overdue recognition of the resource sector's role in Canada's economy, and it's a chance for First Nations to own at least 10% of the project through loan guarantees. Now, on the other side of the equation, you are going to have serious concerns about things like climate and consent. Environmental groups, and we'll talk to them this morning, warn that the pipeline will lock in decades of additional greenhouse gas emissions and expand, they'll threaten ecosystems along the route and on the coast, including habitat for the endangered south resident killer whales. What makes this especially delicate is that both sides point to real stakes here. For some, this is about jobs. It's about national unity. For others, it's about climate commitments and Indigenous rights. The next year of consultations is going to be a very big slippery slope here as to whether this Pacific Link becomes a symbol of economic renewal or a flashpoint that deepens old divisions. All right, we switch gears and we go to Toronto here. This is a very painful divide when it comes to this story as well. Back on August the 6th of this year, 19-year-old Kaleem Davey was shot and killed by a Toronto police officer in Mississauga. This was during a firearms investigation. We go to Global News for the latest.
18: Protesters demanding accountability in the death of Kaleem Davey near Toronto Police Headquarters.
19: Justice for Kaleem!
18: Among them, Davey's family is trying to make sense of the loss.
20: The whole family's in turmoil over this. Family's devastated.
21: We're left in the dark. We're not told why. We're given no reason why my nephew is dead.
18: On August 6th, Davey was killed in an officer-involved shooting in the College Way and Winston Churchill Boulevard area of Mississauga. The SIU says five unmarked Toronto police vehicles had followed a Mercedes there from Toronto. The Mercedes and three of the police vehicles then crashed. The SIU says an officer shot at least once into the Mercedes, fatally striking the 19-year-old driver.
22: There is no indication of there being an exchange of gunfire, but I can tell you that there were two firearms located in the vicinity of the Mercedes.
18: Three of the Mercedes passengers are facing firearms-related charges. While the SIU says the incident was connected to a firearms investigation, it initially said the vehicle was reported stolen.
21: That Kaleem's character is being attacked by calling him a thief, saying that he stole a car, is very outrageous.
23: Regardless of what they allegedly found, no, he shouldn't have been killed. Doesn't matter, all right? And like I said, this is a clear trend in our system of Black men being killed, Black boys being killed.
18: Davey's family says the 19-year-old had a bright future ahead, remembering him as a great cook, athletic, studious, and charismatic.
24: He loved people. He cared for everyone. And he brought people together.
18: Protesters calling for justice say they want the officer who shot Davey charged with murder.
25: Justice for Kaleem!
18: To comment on the concerns raised here, the SIU says the family has been provided support through an assigned staff member. This support began at the start of the investigation and continues regularly. Toronto police said they can't comment as it is an SIU investigation. Jermaine Ma, Global News.
15: All right, so yeah, you look at this one. Both sides operating from real concerns. You got police dealing with illegal guns and dangerous confrontations. And then, of course, you've got the family and friends who are saying, listen, this is not how it was portrayed to us. And they want better accountability. They want more information. And they want an independent examination of this. Now, the SIU's eventual findings and whether charges will be laid against the officer, I think that's going to shape how this incident ends up being understood. But for Kaleem's family this morning, no outcome is going to bring him back. And what they're asking for now is a very clear picture of what happened on that night and why. Well, let's keep going. Let's bring it out to the West Coast here. One of these stories that is an interesting one because it was Truth and Reconciliation Day here in the province of British Columbia. And then all of a sudden news comes right in the middle of a day of a truck that plows right through a crowd of people. It has killed two, has left two injured. Here is Delta's police spokesperson talking about the latest on this situation.
26: Our thoughts are with the families and the loved ones and everyone affected by this tragic accident. I'd also like to be clear that this was not related to the Truth and Reconciliation walk. While the walk was going on at the same time at a different part of the property, it was not related to it. The investigation is still in the early stages, and our traffic collision team is the lead on the investigation, and they are in the process of gathering evidence, looking at CCTV, and speaking with all of the witnesses. Like I said, it's still very early on in the investigation, but the early indication is that the driver of the vehicle had a medical event. Of course, our investigators will look at everything and look at other contributing factors, but that's the initial.
15: That report coming from the Delta Police on the West Coast. And the final story, they're saying that it's one of those stories that immediately raises legal, ethical, practical questions, all because of what happened to Christina Pike in Tennessee. It's extraordinarily rare. Pike was sentenced to death back in 1995 for the murder of a classmate who was then given two doses of pentobarbital that is intended to be lethal. Instead, she survived the procedure. Let's get the latest.
0: Overnight, a botched execution in Tennessee. Convicted killer Krista Pike surviving a lethal injection. Witnesses, including reporters, say Pike was alive after being administered two doses of the lethal drug, adding she lifted her head and asked if the feeling she was experiencing was normal.
1: At one point at 7:34, she said, "My arm feels like it's about to burst open." Media witnesses repeatedly asked, "Can we open the curtains?" because we could still audibly hear her snoring.
0: An ambulance with flashing lights was then seen driving away. Pike's attorney saying overnight she was being treated at a local hospital, saying the concerns raised by Ms. Pike proved to be true, citing difficult vein access and no emergency medical care available. It comes less than 24 hours after a federal appeals court temporarily halted her execution to review Pike's history of sexual abuse and neglect as a child. But the Supreme Court then, late Wednesday, sided with the state and allowed the execution to go forward. Pike was 18 when she and her then-boyfriend tortured and murdered their fellow classmate Colleen Slemmer in 1995. Pike confessed but claimed in her motion to stay her execution that her traumatic childhood and years of abuse were a factor, as she described to producers of a recent documentary.
2: If anyone would have done anything to help me, to get me psychological help or anything, maybe something would have been different.
0: The Slemmer's mother says Pike never apologized and deserves to be executed.
15: Now, in short, surviving a lethal injection in Tennessee does not automatically convert a death sentence into a life term. It usually pauses the process while officials decide whether to try again or adjust these protocols, maybe even seek clemency. And in Pike's case, that decision now carries very heavy medical, legal, and, of course, a moral weight as well. All right, we'll take a quick break here. When we come back, a new gene and stem cell therapy that could help your body stop rejecting transplanted organs. We'll talk with a surgeon in chief about this great technology and how it might save lives in the future after the break. I'm Rob Fee. 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
7: The Oilers are at home tonight hosting the Kraken for their first matchup of the season. 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
15: Welcome back to the program. There's a new gene in stem cell therapy that's being developed to help the body stop rejecting transplanted organs, potentially reducing or maybe even replacing the need for lifelong drugs. Joining us live to talk more about this is Dr. Shaf Keshavji, a surgeon in chief of the Sprott Department of Surgery and the director of the Toronto Lung Transplant Program at the University of Health Network. Doctor, welcome to the program.
11: Thanks for having me.
15: Well, in plain language, what exactly is this new gene in stem cell therapy doing inside of the body to maybe reduce or prevent organ rejection?
11: Well, what I work on is you know, only 20% of donor lungs are actually able to be used safely for transplant. So what we're doing is using gene and stem cell therapy to repair lungs, to make them better and safer to transplant, but also to make lungs look like self so that you won't reject them. And I think that in learning how to manipulate and engineer lungs like that, we hope someday to be able to repair them in you so that you don't need a lung transplant.
15: I know that one of the current standards of care is lifelong immunosuppressant drugs. What problems with those drugs are you hoping to solve?
11: Well, I think, you know, the problem is you do a transplant and then the recipient spends the rest of their life trying to reject that organ. So what you do is you give them immunosuppressant drugs to downgrade their immune system, but then their ability to fight infections, to fight cancer is decreased. And then they also have the side effects of the drugs, which causes kidney injury and other side effects. So if we can decrease the amount of immunosuppressant drugs we would give a patient, then the organ has a better chance and we would improve their quality of life and the length of life, I think, that they would have with a transplanted organ.
15: What have you seen so far in terms of safety and effectiveness?
11: Well, what we're doing now is we've done about 25 years of research showing how to do this in preclinical studies, but we've also developed a system to put the human lung in a support system and treat the human lung outside the body. So now what we're doing is making clinical grade vector to actually do that safety and feasibility trial to say, is it okay to gene modify an organ and then implant it into a human being? And we're just about to embark on that trial now.
15: I think it's surreal to have this conversation with somebody as close to you, close to this situation as you are. I'd be curious to know which organs stand to benefit the most from this therapy. Would it be lungs, kidney, hearts? Too early to even ask that question.
11: No, it is lungs because that's what I do. I do lung transplants, but I think that all organs will benefit from this concept. And it really moves us into the concept of treating the organ, not the recipient. So pre-preparing the organ to go into that recipient. And this is something that we at UHN have led the world. Canada leads the world in this concept of ex vivo organ perfusion and ex vivo organ engineering.
15: I'd be curious to know, and I'm going to take something that you said a little bit earlier, that the body spends the rest of its life trying to reject the organ. Are some transplants inherently harder to teach the body to accept than others? Like certain, you know, for example, it's easier with a lung than a heart, per se?
11: It's the it's the easiest with the liver, in fact. So in liver transplant recipients, you can often decrease the amount of immunosuppression you give them. In lung transplants, it's some of the hardest, and so we give them the highest level of immunosuppression. And so that's another part what we research is why is it that you reject the lung more vigorously and not so much the liver? And, you know, learning those things could also help us improve transplantation.
15: Dr. Shaf Keshavji is the Surgeon in Chief at Sprott Department of Surgery and the Director of the Toronto Lung Transplant Program at UHM. He's joining us bright and early here across the Chorus Radio Network. What are the biggest scientific or maybe just regulatory hurdles that still need to be cleared before this could become widely available when it comes to Canadian transplant programs?
11: Well, the first thing you have to do is get it cleared by Health Canada and make sure that it's a safe product to use. And that's what we do in clinical trials like this. And then we can make it widely available to say that, yes, you can modify the lung you intend to transplant before you transplant it. And that's what we've set out to do, is to engineer organs to do better. Because when you think about it, the solution of transplanting an organ is an imperfect one. I mean, your organ is failing, and you know your lung is failing, you can't breathe. We give you a new lung, but it's not yours, and you're going to spend the rest of your time trying to destroy it. So Can we make it look like you so that your body accepts it? That's where we're going.
15: I think if I heard you correctly, you said about 20% of the organs that you receive, maybe it was lungs in particular, are actually usable.
11: Yeah.
15: If this goes the way that you want it to go, how much do you think that number could change? Could you get it to 40%? Oh. Is it every lung?
11: We could get it to 60 or 80%,
15: wow.
11: I think, you know, which is a remarkable improvement. And you know, more people would be eligible then, and we could do more lung transplants, and we improve accessibility to organ replacement.
15: I think it's absolutely fascinating. I've got an uncle who was a double lung transplant recipient, and I see the struggles on a weekly basis, what he goes through. So if this continues, I can only imagine the twinkle in the eye of many who have been waiting either for lungs or at least a set that maybe can actually work with their body. Doctor, continued success. I hope you and your team find a breakthrough, and please come back if you do.
11: Thank you very much. We will. Thanks again for having me.
15: Oh, bye. What a pleasure. Dr. Shaf Keshavji joining us here on Weekends Heard Across the Chorus Radio Network. I mean, that is... It's super technical, if I'm speaking openly, and it's a little above my pay grade. But like I said, I've got somebody in my family who deals with this. And when I saw this story come across my desk this week, I was like, I would love to have that conversation. Because you think of gene and stem cell therapy, it's already done so many things, especially stem cell in the past couple of years when it comes to aching shoulders and bum knees and tough hips. But if you could actually get this to help bodies stop rejecting transplanted organs, I mean, that is a really big deal, because the wait list right now for several of the organs that we mentioned, everything from hearts to lungs and livers and kidneys, some of them are multi-year wait lists. And even then, when you finally get to the top of said wait list, you're still waiting for that 1 in 5 lung that is good enough to even be considered for the transplant. So if they can get that into the range, and I'm not going to put too many words in his mouth, but the doctor says if they can get that to 60 to 80%, that now becomes 3 out of 5 Canadians, 4 out of 5 Canadians, and the lives that they will save through these research efforts that, as he said, was going on for upward of 25 years. To me, it's just really, really extraordinary stuff. So I'm really glad that he was kind enough to join us here bright and early this morning. Okay, we'll take a break here. When we come back, really interesting stories. We've got our producers this week have been extraordinary. Tammy Mack and Ryan Bowles doing a great job setting up this show. How to protect yourself from AI-assisted home title theft. This is a really big problem in the United States. We're starting to see it trickle up across the border here into Canada. Matt Cox is going to join us. He is a reformed home title thief. He used to do this for a living, and now he's a consumer protection advocate. He's going to let you know what to look for, where the red flags are, and how you can protect your home or your dwelling. Oh, this is, you're going to want to listen to this segment on the other side of the break. I'm Rob Fay. Good morning, Canada. 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
9: Ready to hoist that cup once more. Your Elks have officially punched their ticket to the playoffs.
12: Ladies and gentlemen, the castle is secure. For the first time since 2019, Edmonton is going to the playoffs.
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1: Boy, Ganesh with the hardcore hip-hop for the early morning listeners. Welcome back to the Weekends. I'm Rob Fay. Glad to have you along for the ride this morning. AI is making it easier, and in some cases much easier, for criminals to steal home titles. And they can do everything from use fake documents to forge signatures and even convincing scams that can trick banks and land registry offices. It's incredible. Joining us live is Matt Cox. He's a reformed home title thief who now works as a consumer protection advocate to help homeowners protect their property. Matt, what a pleasure to meet you. Welcome to the program.
2: Hey, yeah, nice to meet you, Rob.
1: Well, in plain terms, how does AI make home title theft easier or more convincing than it was before?
2: Well, I mean, 20, 25 years ago, well, shoot, 5 years ago, you had to have a certain skill set in order to navigate the public record system or the banking system, or let's say just real estate system in general. You'd have a certain skill set that you just don't require anymore. For example, I could take the title out of your house and put it into someone else's house, and I don't need to know much about that. I could go to public records online, drop your current title into ChatGPT, and ask it to come up with a new title, transferring the title out of your name into one of my, let's say, my co-conspirators or, you know, stolen identities names. And it would do that. It'd create the document, and then I could file that document for a couple of bucks, you know, 10, 15 bucks. And it would show up in public records, and I would have then essentially stolen the title to your home. That wasn't possible 20 years ago.
1: Wow. Well, possible, but it would have taken a lot of effort. But now it seems like a couple of clicks and the right people in the right places, and this can happen a lot sooner than people might know. My first question to you, Matt, right on that is, what are the red flags that somebody can even just, you know, keep an eye on so that they don't fall victim to this?
2: The problem is that typically you know when you're a victim after, or you're a potential victim after you've become a victim. So the problem with public records is that they don't typically notify you. It's available to everyone. It's available to you, the homeowner, but people don't know it. And so I could change documents on your title and you're not aware of what's happening. And so you don't figure that out until after, let's say, I've borrowed two mortgages on your house and foreclosure documents start showing up in the mail. So you see what I'm saying? It's a problem. Mm-hmm. Like that is the problem, is that it's such a, from a fraudster's point of view, it's a great scam because nobody knows it's out there. You know, nobody's looking for it.
1: How prominent is this right now in the United States, for example? Like, I'm broadcasting out of Canada, and I've read reports that, you know, this can be a problem, but in the States, it seems to be much more robust. Can you put a face to this, a number to it? I mean, how bad is this problem right now?
2: Yeah, here's the problem with that question, is that there is no actual law called title theft. They typically file it under wire fraud, mail fraud, bank fraud, let's say aggravated identity theft. What are the states charge? The states charge you with, it's like grand theft. So it's hard to get data. What I do know is that the crime is growing. It is one of the fastest growing fraud crimes out there. Partially because it's so easy to do, and it goes undetected for so long. When I did it, nobody knew what was happening. Mm. Now people kind of know what's happening, or at least it's now starting to enter into the mainstream media is now starting to pay attention, where they didn't pay attention 20 years ago.
1: Walk me through this, Matt. You've done your stuff on your end as a quote unquote criminal. You've made all the adjustments needed. I'm the guy, for example, that owns the home. And then all of a sudden I realize, wow, I don't have my title anymore. What do I do? Like you said, there's no law in place. I mean, what would my next step be? Like, is it checkmate before I even go and record this? Is it too late? Like, how can I prove that something bad's happened?
2: The first step would be to not be in that position to begin with. It would be to have monitored or have a service that's monitoring your title. That'd be the smartest thing you could do. But if you found yourself in that position, you started getting foreclosure notices, or you were to show up at your rental property and somebody is living there and they say that they bought the property 2 weeks ago or a month ago, then you'd have to notify your local sheriff's department or police department and file a police report. You'd probably have to go out and get an attorney. Well, not probably. You'd have to go out and get an attorney, notify him. You'd have to pay him. I don't know what that's going to cost, depending on the county or state. It's going to cost $10,000, could be, who knows, $30,000, $40,000. And then they're going to contact the banks that are foreclosing, and then they're going to start the process of going through the court system to try and change the documents back into your name. That's a suit for quiet title, I believe they call it. And then they've got to go and convince the banks that have lent money on your house to release those liens and basically take the loss. That's not an easy conversation. Those are multiple court procedures. And the problem is that, you know, you probably are a manager at Walmart and you don't really have the understanding of the court system. So you're not a lawyer. So you also probably need to go to law school for 2 years to figure out how to navigate the court system. You see what I'm saying? You see what an issue this is? It becomes a nightmare.
3: What a quagmire. Oh, my goodness, yeah. Man. It's one of the few interviews that I've ever done where I don't even know what my next question is because I got to pick my job off the floor first. Matt Cox is a former home title thief, who now has switched and protects homeowners as a consumer advocate. And I'm telling you, this conversation is jarring because I think there's a lot of people out there that assume it can't happen to them. So you had mentioned that it would be good to monitor your home and all the title and what have you. Is there a recommendation, like, not to make this an infomercial, but where would you go to start this process of further, you know, making sure that it doesn't happen to you?
2: So let me answer that in two parts. One, local counties, a lot of local counties, they'll have a system that you can sign up for that will notify you of changes to your title. Now, you know, that's great. The problem with that is that once you've been notified, just like we just discussed, like, what do? You don't know what to do. You're not a lawyer. So now you have to go get a lawyer, file a plea. It takes a lot on your part. So my suggestion is to go with a company called Home Title Lock. And the reason I really like Home Title Lock is, one, of course, they notify you. And the moment you say, no, I did not sell my house, or no, I did not satisfy the mortgages on my house or borrow new mortgages, they then become an advocate for you, and they'll spend up to $1 million of their money to correct the problem for you. So that's why I suggest signing up with Home Title Lock. It's like $1 a day or something. It's nothing. I mean, it's not nothing. It's $1 a day. It's minor for the benefit that you get if you find yourself in this situation. And also, they have a lot of perks, too. They'll give you a free copy of your title report. They'll go over it with you. So that's what I suggest. And, you know, not that what the counties aren't doing or trying to do, you know, isn't great. Like, you know, you need that, right? So, you know, it's a good service, but it doesn't fix the problem. It just notifies me there is a problem. Well, that's not enough.
3: And you bring it up, like, 5 years ago, this wouldn't have been even a conversation we'd be having because, you know, the technology hadn't advanced the way that it did. And, you know, we're so focused on so many other things with artificial intelligence that we aren't even looking above at our own roof. So this has been a very enlightening conversation, Matt. I am so glad you made time for us today. I think there's a lot of people just waking up, picking the sand out of their eyes and stretching out their arms that are saying, holy cow, what did he just say? So, Matt, thank you for the time. And I hope we get to have another conversation in the future because I think your insight's really valued. So thank you again.
2: Yep, thank you. I appreciate it.
3: All right, Matt Cox joining us here on Weekends, heard across the Chorus Radio Network. Holy smokes. I don't know what to say. I'm a homeowner, and right now I'm thinking to myself, how long's my commercial break so that I can look up that website and try to at least figure out what the heck's going on? And this is the challenge with artificial intelligence, is it happens so quick. And when it comes to this, Matt said there's several states south of the border. They don't even have a law for this. They just put it in the other category. That's a big problem. And I'm so glad he made time for us today. Okay, we'll take a quick break here. When we come back, there's a new AI build in Edmonton that's got a lot of people concerned about how much power it is going to draw from that area. David Pickup is the director of electricity with Pembina Institute. He's going to stop by to let us know what's going on in Edmonton on the other side of the break. I'm Rob Fay, back with more after this.
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3: There's a new Meta AI data center near Edmonton that is drawing a little bit of scrutiny over its impact on power bills. Independent analysis suggesting that it could add hundreds of dollars a year to the typical household electricity costs between 2027 and 2031. To explain why and what it means for consumers, we're joined by David Pickup, Director of Electricity at the Pembina Institute. David, welcome to the program.
13: Thanks for having me.
3: Your analysis says that this new Meta AI data center near Edmonton could add, what, up to $450 a year for the typical household? In plain language, why does one facility have that kind of effect?
13: Yeah, it's a great question. So the first thing to realize is how big this project is. And we're talking about roughly the size of a city around the size of Edmonton in terms of new power that's coming onto the grid in just a couple of years. And so, you know, really, really big in terms of the impact that it makes. And the other thing that to bear in mind is that there is a power plant that's coming online to power this data center, but it's not coming online until a few years after the actual data center is coming online. So we have this big new demand source that's coming onto the grid, and then we have the power plant that's going to come to power it a few years later. So in the interim, it's going to draw its power from the grid. And in Alberta, we have a sort of competitive market, an open market, which means that, you know, if you go back to your Econ 101 class, if there's more demand without more supply, prices go up. And really, that's what we see as the big impact here. You know, the impact of this large new amount of demand without the corresponding supply, just for those few years, it really has that big of an impact over that time frame.
3: Why do they create a gap that pushes up wholesale electricity prices for everybody?
13: This Meta data center in particular came in kind of before this new policy is coming out. It's actually currently in draft. But essentially, you know, this is the amount of power that the Alberta government said that there was sort of spare on the grid. And this new power plant is going to kind of provide that power. But as I mentioned a few years later, this bring your own generation policy that Alberta is putting in place, it's currently in draft. But if it does move forward as expected, it would leave a gap of around 3 years where projects could do exactly the same thing, build the data center and then build the power plant a few years later. And that's why we're concerned, because ultimately, you know, bills could be impacted, the sort of cost of energy could go up. And that, you know, obviously is an issue for affordability, but it's also an issue for things like electrification. So if you want to go and buy an electric vehicle, everyone's kind of looking at that right now with looking at the gas pumps. If your cost of electricity spikes, then maybe that sort of changes that math as well. And so there's a lot of concerns around the, you know, direct impact on affordability, but also what does that mean for our economy more broadly?
3: I want to talk a little bit more about this timing mismatch, because the data center is expected to start up around, what, 2029, but its dedicated gas plant isn't due until late 2030, and that's if everything goes right. So what happens to the grid in those years in between, and why is that window potentially the most expensive for consumers?
13: Yeah, and I think it's worth bearing in mind here that when we're talking about grid impacts and sort of big new demand connecting, we're not expecting any blackouts, we're not expecting kind of reliability issues on the grid. It's really about the ability for the market to react quickly and what that ultimately will do. And as I mentioned, the cost going up is really the market working as expected. And in a usual situation over a long term time, let's just say a new city suddenly sprung up and connected to the grid, the market would react and kind of build new generation. But the problem is, because the generation is, you know, known to be coming online, folks aren't necessarily going to be investing in new generation, because they essentially know that this is a time limited thing. No one's going to invest in a new additional plant, let's say, to kind of just operate for those couple of years.
3: The province in Meta says the company will pay for its own upgrades in electricity, so the costs won't potentially be passed on to the ratepayers. But your modeling shows higher market prices that affect all customers. So where do you see that disconnect?
13: Yeah, so I think this is what we've heard from the government in particular, that, you know, essentially this project is paying its own way when it comes to connecting to the grid and some of the transmission upgrades and some of the, you know, the infrastructure that's required to connect something of this scale. And that's great to see. We do expect that ultimately means that there's going to be a slight reduction on the transmission part of the bill. So, you know, we all have to pay for the grid somehow. Meta's going to pay its way, and that's going to help, you know, reduce bills by a little bit. Our modeling was around $13 per month on that. But the much bigger impact, which is the sort of more indirect impact, is that market impact. And that's where the modeling comes in. And so, you know, these things both exist, but it's really about the scale of the impacts and how they kind of match against each other for those few years.
3: David Pickup is the Director of Energy at Pembina Institute, joining us here on Weekends, heard across the Chorus Radio Network. David, I find this to be such a fascinating topic. I'm curious to know about the emissions, because it's 3 million tons of CO2 per year. That's about 10% of Alberta's current electricity sector emissions. So how does locking in that much new gas demand fit with Canada's net zero goals, or does it?
13: Yeah, ultimately, it's a really big issue. Alberta's done a really great job at phasing out coal. This is, you know, the really kind of strong emitting power or the highest emitting power that's really available. Alberta's phased that out, but this kind of doubling down on new gas power could undo a lot of that progress. And I think, you know, that's a real concern for us in the clean energy space. We also see this playing out similarly in Saskatchewan, where they're, you know, both continuing to use coal for power more generally, and also this Bell data center is bringing on another 900 megawatts. So again, roughly the same scale as the Meta data center in new gas power as well. And so, you know, really we're concerned that the new gas and the sort of continued use of coal can do a lot of harm to Canada's climate ambitions.
3: Is there any changes to the bill that you might make that could actually help households?
13: There's a number of different things that you know, can be done through policy. I mean, the new gas and the sort of continued use of coal can do a lot of harm to Canada's climate ambitions.
3: Is there any changes to the bill that you might make that could actually help households?
13: There's a number of different things that you know, can be done through policy. I mean, from a household point of view.

0: a great low-cost option. But currently in Alberta, those wouldn't be allowed for these new data centers. They work a little differently than the gas plants, essentially. They just generate essentially for free when the sun is shining or the wind is blowing. And so that has a quite different impact on the market compared to these, the gas generators that are a bit more sensitive to fuel costs and things like that. And then ultimately, the other thing that could be put in place is flexibility. And that's really meaning that the data centers have to turn down at certain times, or if they want to connect, then they have to connect in a way that means that the rest of the grid sort of doesn't have some of these impacts that they have to deal with on the sort of capacity and reliability side. And so there's definitely options out there. And what we're seeing, which is really exciting, is that in other jurisdictions across Canada, whether it's BC, Quebec, and Ontario as well, they're also putting in place data center policies. And this is such a live issue. Everyone's really kind of figuring out how do we bring on data centers to maximize the economic benefits, maximize the sort of industry growth and the jobs associated with that, while minimizing some of these costs and minimizing some of these impacts to consumers. And so it's a very live policy issue right now, and everyone is sort of approaching it in a very different way.
1: Thank you for making time for me today.
0: Yeah, happy to help.
2: What an interesting story that takes us right to the break. Just the sheer volume of power. Did he not say that it was the size of Edmonton or the equivalent of what Edmonton's using right now? Unbelievable. I know how much we need AI, but at the same time, the cost is going to be something that we're going to have to keep our eye on as this goes on. All right, we'll take a break here. When we come back, we got so much more coming up at the 6 o'clock hour. Thank you for making me a part of your morning. By the way, 6 o'clock on the West Coast. I'm up bright and early for you guys back east in Toronto. It's almost 9 o'clock in London as well. We got a big thing coming up. A new book, taking a deep dive into Trump's America. Ian Lee will stop by. Kara Gardner-Morey, the Vancouver Golden Eyes, among Canadian PWHL teams, now featured on Hockey Night in Canada. But when we come up, brain recovery from concussions. There is new psilocybin that might be able to speed up that recovery. We'll get into that next.
3: 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I'm Craig Baird, host of Canadian History X, and this month I'm shining a spotlight on what makes Canada great. 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
12: It is 7 o'clock. I'm Zach Ferguson. It is 0 degrees, heading up to 16 today and up to 19 tomorrow. The Oilers will be hitting the ice at Rogers Place, but first, Mayor Andrew Knack says sanctioned camps aren't the answer to Edmonton's homeless crisis. The Edmonton River Valley Conservation Coalition disagrees. The group wants dedicated encampment sites with clean water, washrooms, garbages, and safe needle disposals, including at least one in the River Valley. It says people without housing have a right to camp, particularly Indigenous people. But Mayor Andrew Knack says the goal shouldn't be finding the best way to keep someone on the streets.
13: I want a physical space we can take people to, right? So because we know both of those scenarios, in either scenario, those do not produce the ideal outcomes.
12: The coalition says money should go towards community supports instead of repeated sweeps. Industry experts say Alberta's looming separation referendum is a perfect case study on the effects of artificial intelligence.
14: Angus Bridgman of the Ontario-based Media Ecosystem Observatory says AI platforms could tell you separation would hike taxes for Albertans, and the next day, it could tell you taxes would go down. Bridgman says AI is only as good as the information it draws from, and that information is constantly shifting. Elections Alberta says on its website, AI-powered chatbots and search engines are increasingly being used to find and summarize information found online. Jason White, The Canadian Press.
12: Pipeline talk is flowing, but so is Alberta separatism talk. Wood Buffalo is where the Prime Minister announced a new pipeline is in the national interest. Mayor Sandy Bowman says the push for Alberta independence is just as strong there as anywhere in the province.
15: It's all over the place, as anywhere. I think that's the sentiment in the province. There's a lot of loud people on both sides.
12: Prime Minister Mark Carney says the announcement sends a message, but not everyone's buying it. Pathway to Independence is, Corey Morgan says, that's what's being announced still doesn't guarantee a pipeline will actually get built and doesn't address the original grievances with Ottawa.
16: The pipeline is turned into quite a symbol of the relationship between Ottawa and Alberta, but the independence movement, I mean, is based on much, much more and looking for systemic change rather than just the pipeline.
12: The polling shows support for both sides of a potential referendum have been relatively steady, with political analyst Lori Williams saying the announcement's unlikely to move any needles.
17: Those who are determined to think that Ottawa cannot be trusted will not trust this. We're seeing online some people suggesting that the deal will be rescinded.
12: Premier Danielle Smith says that she's working to rebuild trust and resolve Albertans' outstanding complaints with the federal government. Moving into 880 CHED Sports, the Edmonton Oilers are hosting up the Seattle Kraken today at Rogers Place. You can catch the game live right here on 880 CHED with the face-off show starting at 3:30 and the puck drops at 5. Elsewhere in the NHL today, the Toronto Maple Leafs will host up the Ottawa Senators. The Montreal Canadiens will visit the Pittsburgh Penguins. And finally, the Calgary Flames will head to Vancouver to take on the Canucks. And in 880 CHED weather, we do have some very sunny skies right here in Edmonton as we're moving our way up to a high of 16 degrees. Tonight, we're going to get down to an overnight low of 2 with some clearing clouds out of the way. Tomorrow, bouncing up to a high of 19 degrees with some very sunny skies, and that will be the trend for the rest of the forecast. As Monday, a high of 21 with, again, more sunny skies. Tuesday, a high of 19 with more sun inbound. Right now, though, here in Edmonton, we are sitting at 1 degree. I'm Zach Ferguson. Your next scheduled newscast will be at 8 o'clock, right here on 880 CHED.
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1: Welcome back to the program. I want to welcome all of our Vancouver and British Columbia listeners into the conversation. You're listening to the Chorus Radio Network. New research is suggesting that there is a psychedelic compound, psilocybin, that could help the brain recover faster from concussions and do so by promoting neural repair and reducing inflammation. Joining us live is Argal Aguilar-Vaez, a neuroscience professor at Carleton University who studies how psychedelics affect brain recovery. Welcome to the program, Argal.
2: Thank you very much. Good morning, everybody.
1: Good morning to you as well. In simple terms, what exactly is this psilocybin doing in the brain that might help it recover faster, especially after a concussion?
2: Well, psilocybin is it's a compound that it's become quite well known in recent years because of its drastic effects on consciousness and perception that produces these like trips, like psychedelic trips that are kind of these substances are famous for. But what we've realized in the last few years is that these drugs can also trigger the mechanisms by which the brain can change and can adapt and can recover from injury. And we refer to these in general as brain plasticity. And these are important mechanisms to keep the brain healthy in general, but also when there's an injury to produce some repair to a certain extent. And then we have observed that in these models where we induce some injuries experimentally, the animals were able to recover much, much faster and much better than non-treated animals.
1: You know, I'm very interested because I've had a couple of concussions in my lifetime and some have been easy to deal with and some not so much. How is this different from the current concussion treatments, which mostly usually focused on rest and symptom management?
2: That's right. So there is no specific treatment for concussion when we suffer a hit in the head, however strong it may be. Usually you're order to rest, to put some ice. If there is loss of consciousness, there is more close monitoring. But if the loss of consciousness doesn't happen, it's just that, you know, just basically take it easy, put some ice, and carry on. But what we observe is that for some people, especially those that that have injury repeatedly, you can have the development over years of long-term consequences. So this drug could be a game changer in the sense that it will be the first time that we have something that can actually help the brain boost those like repair processes in order to better recover and prevent some of the long-term effects of these repeated concussions can have.
1: Argal, what kind of concussions or brain injuries might benefit from this approach the most? Is it sports related? Is it car accidents, military injury per se, or is it just everything?
2: It could be everything. We don't know enough detail to be fair, of this as a treatment in order to say, oh, this type of patients will benefit more. But in theory, the evidence that we have so far, which is mostly coming from research in animal models, suggest that, you know, a number of different types of hits and to the head can benefit from this type of treatment. Again, this remains to be demonstrated in human populations. But like so far what we observe is that regardless of the type of hit, so it can benefit anybody from, you know, intimate partner violence victims to people working in sports, to military personnel, to people that go through like accidents, like car accidents, for example.
1: Argal Aguilar-Vaez is a neuroscience professor at Carleton University. He studies how psychedelics affect brain recovery, and he's joining us here on the Chorus Radio Network. I'd be very curious from your perspective, what are the biggest safety concerns or risks in your eyes when considering a psychedelic drug for people who have just suffered a brain injury? It's a delicate dance, isn't it?
2: It is, and indeed, we like safety is obviously a paramount concern about for clinicians and scientists. So, some of these safety concerns cannot necessarily be addressed directly with our research in animal models. So that's when clinical trials are important, and that's the probably the next step in this type of research to determine whether this is safe. Like we already know that the more or less the safety profile of these drugs in healthy people, but like safety and effectiveness needs to be established in patients of that suffer concussions, repeated concussions particularly, before proceeding, you know, to with treating patients in general with this type of drugs, particularly in young individuals and children and adolescents whose brains are developing and growing, and we don't know necessarily what are the effects of these drugs in this type of patient. So it would be very, very important to be very cautious before jumping into, you know, using it without prescription or clinical supervision.
1: Yeah, in preparation for this interview, I was reading an article about some people that weren't big fans of it. So my question to you would be, how would you respond to a critic who might worry that this could open the door to, you know, recreational use or just a whole bunch of hype before the science is actually solid?
2: No, absolutely. That's a very valid concern. The only thing that we would say is that the safety profile of some of these drugs is, in terms of toxicity, is relatively good compared to many other things that that you know we use recreationally or clinically. But obviously, the profound effects that these drugs can have on consciousness and perception, like the psychedelic trips, are a major concern. So this is the type of drug that will not be administered and then somebody will be sent home immediately. Typically, in clinical trials with, or even for treatment of other disorders such as depression, what you do is you go into a clinic where you are supervised for several hours while you're undergoing the trip, because the where the trip happens is really crucial for the beneficial effects of these drugs. So it's really, really, really important to be conscious of these limitations and potential complications of these drugs, because they're not your everyday, you know, aspirin or something that you can just take home and carry on with your daily life. These are very different type of drugs that can carry like unintended consequences. So it's very important always to consult with a doctor.
1: I look at the glass half full approach, and I hope this works out, because like I said, as a guy that has dealt with concussions before, there are days where you wake up and you just wish there was something there more than just, you know, sleep it off. So Argel, I really appreciate your time this morning. Let's speak again soon.
2: Absolutely. Thank you very much.
1: It's my pleasure. Wow. Wonderful conversation. I'm so glad we had the chance to do that. That's Argel Aguilar-Vaez. He's a neuroscience professor out at Carleton University. You know, for the majority of people, I can't speak for everybody, but the hardest part about concussions isn't necessarily the moment of impact. It is everything that comes after it, because there's a lot of people that think you're just supposed to be fine when you're not. And I could talk about this firsthand. Physically, you deal with the headaches, the dizziness, the fatigue, the noise sensitivities, the sleep problems. Even a simple task can feel overwhelming. And you can feel really isolated as well, because a concussion is pretty much invisible. I mean, you look normal on the outside. So your friends, your family, your employer, they might not even grasp why you can't just push through it or why you might need some accommodation here. But there's also the uncertainty, and you just never know what your recovery timeline's going to be. Some people will bounce back in weeks, and some will struggle for months or for years. And there's no perfect test to really predict who's going to have these, you know, prolonged symptoms. So that unpredictability is a large part of the anxiety that comes with a concussion, because it affects everything, your routines, and at times your identity. And then you try to navigate these things. You've got multiple specialists you go see. There's these long wait lists that make you just say, screw it, I'll do it another time. And if you can get some help, like what we just talked about with Argel, that can explain why this new research turns into treatments and can actually help, and you want to know why there's so many people that would be like, God, I hope that works out, it's because of what I just mentioned. Because beyond the medical side, living with the concussion is about trying to rebuild your life that feels, you know, like your own again. So I am very hopeful, as a guy that still deals with certain elements of a concussion, that this progresses. I wish them nothing but success. We've had a lot of people that are working on stuff that can better people's lives. I love those kind of conversations because I think they matter. All right, we'll take a break. Then we'll go down the rabbit hole. There's a new book out there that takes a very deep dive into Donald Trump's America. Ian Lee is the author of a book called Trapped in the Shadow of Trump's America and How We Could Escape. We'll get to that next.
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1: Welcome back to the program. Well, Canada's longstanding reliance on the United States and a central Canada-focused political culture may no longer work in a changing global order. And I think there's a new book out there that is about to be released that I think is fantastic. It hits the nail on the head at a number of fronts. Joining us live is the author of the book, Ian Lee. He is a co-author, pardon me, of Trapped in the Shadow of Trump's America and How We Escape. It's a new book on rethinking Canada's economic and political strategy. Ian, welcome to the program.
16: Thank you for inviting me, Rob. Much appreciated.
1: Well, in plain terms, what's the core argument of Trapped? Like, what's changed in the world that makes Canada's old playbook obsolete?
16: What we argue is that Trump, which is a break from the past, no question, did not cause our problems. When you look at the polls, and most Canadians think that Trump is causing our problems. What we argue is that we trapped ourselves over the last 60 years by adopting a whole series of policies, which at the time seemed pretty clever, but we now realize has made us extremely vulnerable to Trump. For example, we bet the farm on the United States. We deliberately didn't diversify. It wasn't an accident that we were shipping at some points, 85, 90% of our exports were going to one country, one customer called the U.S. We deliberately suppressed our resources over the last 60 years, which the developing world and Asia Pacific wanted, as well as Europe. And we said, no, we don't want to do resources. They're low tech, they're dirty, hewers of wood, drawers of water, bad, bad, bad. And so we're just going to just focus on the States. We did interprovincial trade barriers. $200 billion by present and past premiers, which drove down our competitiveness. Donald Trump didn't do that to us. He wasn't here 60 years ago as president, or 50 or 40 or 30. You know, we engaged in protectionism. We set much higher rates of taxation than many other countries. We are one of the worst in the world for red tape and bureaucracy and delays, captured in that phrase, we can't build anything in Canada. So all of these things that we did, are we now realize are hurting us, because what Trump did, the difference between Trump and past presidents complained about these, all of these restrictions that we were imposing on American goods coming to Canada. The difference was they weren't willing to do anything about it. Trump came along and said, not only am I upset like previous presidents, but I am going to punish you. So he exploited our vulnerabilities that we created ourselves. And that is now caused us to wake up and find that we are trapped by our current situation. And what we've got to do, the solution is not to yell and scream and call Trump names. The solution is to don't get mad, but get even by developing policies to undo the mistakes of the past 60 years.
1: You know, one thing that I didn't know about until I was thumbing through your book was the Laurentian consensus. And I think it's a really interesting thing that maybe a lot of Canadians don't realize that we've been doing. Can you explain to the listeners both what you and Larry O'Brien were trying to describe with this particular element that I think puts us in a pretty vulnerable state?
16: I will. And we didn't come up with this term. It was discovered or invented or created, or whatever word you want to use, by John Ibbotson, who was and is a national journalist with the Globe and Mail. He wrote several books with Daryl Bricker, the CEO of Ipso Reid in Toronto. And they examined this phenomenon of what they called the Laurentian consensus and the Laurentian elites. It wasn't just the governing party of the last 60 years at the federal level. It was a constellation of people who had very shared similar views. So it was senior public servants, think tanks, a lot of national professors who have written books. And so these were the people in Ottawa, Toronto, and Montreal, not the corporate elites. These were essentially the political governing elites, and not all politicians, not all elected officials were part of this. So it was a view of looking at the world, and it was based on the belief that the federal government had a better understanding of where markets should go, that the federal government had to guide. A good example of the one of the policies of the Laurentian elites and the Laurentian consensus was the National Energy Program in 1980-81. We see it today with the government saying, we are going to build battery plants. We don't electric battery plants because we don't think the private sector has the wisdom or the wit or the insight or the knowledge to do it. And so it's this belief in the superiority of the decision making in Ottawa by administrative people as opposed to markets. It was the belief that by excluding foreign competition from coming in, we were going to, quote, protect Canadians. We hear this right now. I argue it's one of the most dangerous and destructive terms in Canada is when a politician, federal or provincial, says, I'm going to protect you. It usually involves legislation that hurts us. The best example of all for people who say, I don't even understand what he's saying. Let me tell you about the two words, cell phones. We have a law of Parliament that says foreign telecom companies may not come to Canada. Go away. You can't come here. So we have exactly three cell phone companies, telecom companies, and we pay some of the highest cell phone fees in the world. That's an example. And that belief by the Laurentian elites and the Laurentian consensus that we could wall off the outside world, we could make decisions that were contrary to the market, and it was going to produce a higher standard of living. And it worked for a while. It did work for a while until everything changed. And it changed. It started with Trump, but it isn't just Trump. It's, China has become incredibly aggressive and they are very protectionist. It's very, very difficult to export goods into China. And Europe is becoming much more protectionist. And of course, Trump's America is becoming much more protectionist. So what we have to do is take away these things that drove down our productivity for the last 60 years, and it did. These decisions collectively drove down our productivity, drove down our innovativeness. And so we've got to reverse these mistakes. You know, the no pipeline bill, we argue, was a mistake because what it said was, you cannot diversify. In other words, these decisions drove us into the arms of Trump. We did it to ourselves, as Pogo said. We've met the enemy, and it is us, because we said, no, can't diversify, can't do pipelines, can't ship out those resources out to the coast, because we know Europe and Asia wants those resources, but no, there's no business case. Foreign Prime Minister said that, as the Chancellor of Germany was standing beside him on the front lawn saying, please, please, please send us your LNG. And yet we said, no business case. No, we're going to leave those resources in the ground. And so we trapped ourselves by this, I'll call it an ideology, call it a governing philosophy. And we ended up at where we found that we were very vulnerable. And to someone like a Trump coming along, Trump did come along. And now what we have to do, and this is what we say in the final third of the book, we document the first two thirds, the mistakes we made. And we have a lot of graphs and charts and data from Stats Canada, everybody. So anybody who says this is just your opinion, if some people send me that, I just send them the graphs showing our productivity declining precipitously over the last 10, 15, 20 years. And so we've got to undo these mistakes, and we've got to become much more independent of the United States, which means we have to diversify. And because the rest of the world does not want our manufactured goods. I teach in China every year. I teach in Europe every year. And the idea that they want our 2-ton Lincoln Navigators and our F-150 trucks is delusional. They drive 4-cylinder little putt-putts in every country. I just got back from Japan in April. And they only drive 4-cylinder cars, same as South Korea, same as China, same as Europe. So they want our resources. The Japanese ambassador has been very vocal here in Ottawa. And he's, at his media interviews on CTV and elsewhere, saying, look, we want your resources. We want your LNG. We want your potash. We want your uranium fuel for nuclear reactors. And so what we did for 60 years is we said, no, we're going to become a manufacturing superpower, and we poured billions down the rabbit hole of manufacturing. And we argue it was always a pipe dream because we're too small to be a manufacturing superpower. We're only 40 million people. There's three manufacturing superpowers in the world, China, Europe, and US, and they've all got very, very large populations.
1: Ian, I will guide people okay. towards your book. I'm up against the clock, but I appreciate your time. Trapped is the book. Ian Lee is the co-author. Thank you for the time, Ian.
16: Thanks very much, Rob. I really appreciate this. Thank you.
1: Awesome. You got it. All right. We'll take a break here. When we come back, we'll get into Ian's thoughts on the other side. I'm Rob Fay. This is Weekends, heard across the Corus Radio Network.
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1: Welcome back to the program. My thanks to Ian Lee on the other side of the break for his conversation about his book, Trapped. And the one thing I didn't get the chance to ask him, and I'll circle back before the show is done, is when that book will be available publicly. He was able to send me a PDF copy of the book, which is why I was able to thumb through it. But if you want to get your hands on it, I will try to get that information for you. Well, as a guy that loves baseball, the playoffs front and center right now, the White Sox look awesome. The Red Sox look brutal. And if you're into baseball, I get it. This is your time of year, and enjoy it, because the potential for a work stoppage in Major League Baseball next year is widely expected. The current collective bargaining agreement expires on December the 1st of this year, and both sides continue to signal that a lockout is all but guaranteed if there is no new deal in place. Now, the central flashpoint here is the owners once again are pushing for a hard salary cap, and that's all about competitive balance and the revenue disparities, if you want to go down that rabbit hole. And the players' union has vowed they will never accept it. So once again, like several years ago, it sets up a pretty decent confrontation that could delay or even cancel a part of the 2027 season. So those stakes are high right now, because if a lockout extends into late February or March, you've got things like spring training and opening day that are potentially at risk. And if this drags into late May, it could wipe out 60 or more games. And that is a big deal for things like national broadcast deals, streaming contracts, the momentum of baseball right now, which is really good because they're on record attendance numbers right now. There's a lot of goodwill in the game, and that will take a serious hit if there is a work stoppage next year. Beyond the fans and the sponsors and all that, I do want to give you the glass half full approach. If baseball in North America goes on strike next year, might I introduce you to what's behind door number two? And it is the Japanese Professional Baseball League, the Nippon Professional Baseball. They call it the NPB. And it is a very strong alternative, because when you think about it right now, some of the most engaging players in Major League Baseball on this side of the water, all Japanese. Or at least a majority of them. You got Shohei Ohtani, you got Murakami in Chicago, Okamoto in Toronto, who had a wonderful debut season for the Blue Jays. I mean, there's so many different players right now that are starting to come over here on a more consistent basis. So there's a lot of people wondering, well, what is this league all about? And it is a very high level of competition. It's got incredible fan engagement, and it's a chance to keep playing if Major League Baseball shuts down. So for fans who crave live baseball and are wondering, okay, well, tell me more about this league. It's a 143-game season. It runs through March through October. They've got two leagues, the Central and the Pacific, kind of the way we've got the American and National Leagues. They've got a Climax Series playoff format as opposed to our playoff series. But when you think of names like Ohtani and Yamamoto and Roki Sasaki, there is so much to like about this. Well, you're trying to get your baseball fix should there be a work stoppage next year. The rosters are smaller, and the scale of pay is far below Major League Baseball. But when you think about a league that is already grappling with the loss of all their top talent to the United States, this could be a real boon for Japan. And baseball, of course, increasingly global. So if, again, Major League Baseball's labor dispute drags on, and it looks like it's going to happen at least in some way, shape, or form, I think Japanese baseball, I was just there a couple of weeks ago. I saw four games while I was there, and they were fantastic. So, yeah, just keep your mind. I was listening to the baseball broadcasters the other day, and they were talking about the pending work stoppage. And I said, you know what? You'll get your baseball fix. It might not just be where you think you're going to get it, at least as of this conversation. Okay, another thing sports related that I want to get into, and if you're a hockey fan, this is an interesting one, because it's one of those moments where Canadian hockey has to face a pretty uncomfortable reality, that dominating on the ice doesn't automatically buy you power in the boardroom. Catherine Henderson is the president and CEO of Hockey Canada, and she ran for one of three guaranteed female seats on the IIHF Council and lost. Instead, the elected women came from Hungary, from Turkey, and from Poland. And that leaves Canada without a direct voice on council for the first time in God knows how long. I can't even remember. It's got to be decades. The country's only representation at this point is going to be pretty indirect. It's through American Mike Tremboli, who was elected VP for the Americas and Oceania, a stark change for a nation that has always had a council seat, at least going back to 1978. And on the surface, this looks like a pretty straightforward election result. IIHF has been intentionally trying to diversify its leadership, and they've added voices from a whole bunch of non-traditional hockey nations, Turkey, New Zealand, Kyrgyzstan. In that light, some delegates may have viewed Henderson as quote unquote just another representative from a hockey superpower and wanted to maybe spread the influence more widely. But there was a practical side. International elections hinge on relationships and lobbying and a whole bunch of backroom diplomacy just as much as credentials. And this is where you start to realize that Hockey Canada is still rebuilding trust after a number of years of scandals and governance crises. And I think it actually raises even a deeper question about Canada's place in global hockey governance. Because when, and this is a really key time, by the way, when it comes to player safety, the growth of women's hockey, Olympic participation, not having a guaranteed Canadian seat at that table matters. And it doesn't mean that Canada is completely frozen out. This Tremboli will undoubtedly hear Hockey Canada's concerns, but it does mean the country no longer has a guaranteed voice when these critical calls are being made. And for Henderson herself, this is a very delicate juncture. She's been pretty good, man. She steered Hockey Canada through some pretty big scrutiny. Safeguarding measures, cultural reform, they had to open up the books and be financially transparent, and this was all in an effort to restore public confidence. And I think there's going to be some out there that say that maybe this failed council bid is evidence that her leadership just isn't gaining the traction internationally, even as she's trying to stabilize the organization here at home. So what happens next will reveal how Canada's viewed in the role around the world, in world hockey. Will this outcome prompt a more deliberate push? Are we going to get back to international relationship building and a little diplomacy? Is it going to drive Hockey Canada back to its old ways when we were a superpower in this sport? For now, the Congress, the IIHF Congress, has sent a very clear signal. Doesn't matter how good you are on the ice. And it doesn't matter about your historical clout. It does not guarantee you governance power. And if Canada wants to shape the game's future globally, it's going to have to re-earn that influence. And now, just like everybody else, they got to do the advocacy, they've got to do the alliances, and a vision that reaches well beyond its own borders. So yeah, two pretty interesting stories that crossed the desk this week. And I just thought, boy, you know, there's something to be said. By the way, I want to say we're getting a lot of feedback here on the interview that I had with Ian Lee. And there's a lot of people. Ian Lee, by the way, if you're just joining us, was on last segment. He's a co-author of a book called Trapped in the Shadow of Trump's America and How We Eventually Escape. And he didn't pull any punches. He said it's a lot of self-inflicted wounds. It's not just, you know, yelling at Donald Trump and calling him names. There's a lot of things we need to do better as Canadians. And there's a lot of people that are saying absolutely, glad that you had Ian Lee on the show, because that's a guy that quote-unquote gets it. There are always going to be critics when it comes to that argument. There's no doubt about it. But the book is called Trapped. It's Ian Lee. It's Larry O'Brien. I was able to get through about half of it. I knew I had a lot to cover in a short period of time. I think it was about 350 pages. But the one thing that I can say is, even if you were to just thumb through it, there's a lot of good reading in this one. So hopefully when it comes out and their publisher puts it on the shelves, wherever you get your books, that is one that you will pick up. Okay, we'll take a break here. When we come back, the Vancouver Golden Eyes are amongst the Professional Women's Hockey League that will be featured on Hockey Night in Canada. We're going to be joined by the head coach of the Vancouver Golden Eyes, Kara Gardner-Morey. She's going to tell us why it's such a big deal and what's ahead for this league that is starting to gain a little traction. I'm Rob Fay. Good morning, Canada. 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
1: Hockey Night in Canada is back for its, get this, 90th season. But there is quite the twist heading into this campaign. Instead of the NHL, it's going to showcase the Professional Women's Hockey League. Starting in December 8, Saturday night, PWHL games will air nationally, including matchups featuring the Vancouver Goldeneyes. Let's talk about what this moment means for women's hockey. We're joined by Kara Gardner-Morey, head coach of the Vancouver Goldeneyes. Kara, it's nice to finally meet you.
2: Yeah, nice to meet you too. Thanks for having me.
1: This is a big deal. As a person associated with the Goldeneyes that's trying to push not just this team, but this league into the public, what does it mean for you and the players to be a part of such a historic brand?
2: I mean, I think it's incredible. I think that most of us as little girls grew up watching Hockey Night in Canada. I know for myself, I watched it with my brothers and my dad and my mom too, but my brothers and my dad, we would sit there with pajamas on Saturday nights, and it was just incredible. And always just, I mean, I would watch my brothers as they aspired to like play in that. I just think it's incredible now that little girls can sit in their pajamas and watch us and know that they could one day be on that show.
1: You know, one of the things that I always found in pro sports that was so important is to have a night, to have a destination night where you just knew that you could, be it in your pajamas or in your regular clothes, could sit around the TV and watch a game. And you just knew, like, Saturday was for this and Sunday's for that. What does it mean to have a designated night?
2: I think it's great. And I think it's just great for our fans because, you know, they no longer have to like, you know, look up the schedule and where can I tune in, and where they know that now there's a place for us on Saturday nights. And as a fan, it must be so exciting to know that you can see women's hockey in this primetime slot.
1: Have you been surprised by how well you've been received in Vancouver? And I know that you knew you'd be received, but to the magnitude where you're selling out arenas, everybody's wearing your merchandise. Did you expect to be received on this level this quickly?
2: No, I'm in awe every time still. Like, I teared up a lot on the home opener because just as a little girl playing the sport, you're always told that like nobody really cares about your game. Nobody will come. Nobody will come. And as you're fighting through your 20s for visibility and they said nobody cares, you just start to believe it. And then you're like, maybe it will never happen. So on opening night to see the Coliseum sold out with everybody in our merchandise and our players come on the ice, and it's still gives me goosebumps. I still get teared up because I didn't think I'd see it in my lifetime. So to see the way Vancouver responds and shows up for us, it's just something I never thought would happen. And so, yes, I know we have a phenomenal product and I always believed in our sport and I always believed in our players, but you just, when you're told forever that nobody cares, you tend to believe it. And then it's, you know, everybody proved me wrong.
1: I think one of the things, and I've covered sports in Vancouver for a long time, nobody said, do you want to go see the women's hockey game? They just said, do you want to go see the Goldeneyes game? Losing that tag and just becoming a part of the fabric of the community is such an advancement for women's sports as a whole. But just the phraseology of the fan in this city must be something that is also a feather in the cap.
2: 100%. And that's another thing, just being a female athlete, you always dealt with, like, why did they have to put lady in front of Tigers or wherever you were playing, you know, like they always had to designate women. It was always hockey and women's hockey. And somehow that became like the secondary. But now to just to say the Goldeneyes, we stand on our own, and coming out and removing the label as other was amazing.
1: You spent 14 years at Princeton before you joined this league. What is the biggest jump for players moving from U.S. college hockey to this league? And what do they have to get better at to succeed at this level?
2: I think, first of all, just the speed of the game. It's incredibly fast and physical. The physicality and the speed are a shock at the beginning, but not just foot speed, but the speed at which the decisions have to be made. So everything has to be processed more quickly. And again, we're adding in checking to the game. So I think just really, again, speed and physicality is the biggest adjustment. And the players that can make that adjustment early are genuinely more successful than the ones that take a little bit.
1: Kara Gardner-Morey is the head coach of the Vancouver Goldeneyes, joining us here coast to coast on Weekends, heard across the Chorus Radio Network. Expansion is always curious, and you always hope that your team doesn't get caught in the next wave where they end up getting the first overall and the second overall. Do you feel that the window here for the Goldeneyes to build out their roster and maybe become a contender is short just because this league continues to expand and there's going to be another wave right behind Vancouver?
2: Yeah, I mean, it's kind of still a win now league, and that's what we're trying to do. You know, you're not seeing these 7-8 year contracts for building for the future. And again, yes, I'm sure we're just growing so rapidly because there's so much excitement around our league and our sport. So yes, you think about that, but I think that we've built a roster that can win now, and generally they fall in love with Vancouver and want to stay. So I think we've got a great combination of we're set to win right now, but I think a lot of them are going to stay for the future.
1: And one more thing, just on the TV angle here, the PWHL is, I think it's a season long US TV deal as well. So I know we're talking about Hockey Night in Canada, but to have this kind of exposure south of the border as well, I think that bodes well for the league, does it not?
2: Yeah, and it's extremely important. Like, again, the more that the fans can see our game and see the product, just the bigger the excitement grows. It's just a matter of getting us in front of the fans, and it's what they want. And so seeing this US TV deal is massive for us. We know that in Canada, they're really responding well to our game. But if they can't see us in the US, it's hard for us to grow. And now they have an opportunity to.
1: Okay, I do have to ask you this because you're at the Coliseum. It's a long-in-the-tooth stadium that's had a number of upgrades. So, again, what you guys have done to make that a GoldenEyes venue is really second to none. When they ask me about Nat Bailey Stadium, because I've been there for so many years, I tell them about how good the shower pressure is at that stadium that nobody knows of. Is there some quirk about the Coliseum that the average fan might not know about that you know because you've been behind the scenes? Is there one thing about that arena that just makes it cooler than the rest?
2: I mean, yes, but it's no secret. You can tell when you get in that building, it's got history, it's got character, it's got stories. And just being in it, it feels very intimate. The roof, the fans become totally a part of the experience. And that's very different from the other rinks that we play in. It's branded for us. When you come in, you know that you're at the GoldenEyes game, and that's, you know, what they're coming to see. So I'd say, yeah, but it's not a secret. Everybody in that rink can feel how special it is.
1: Have you walked the catwalk yet?
2: I did, actually, very early on, because I thought that's where I might be watching the games from as the general manager. It's pretty high. And I was like, oh my gosh, everything looks so tiny. But yeah, that's a very special feature.
1: It's a special feature.
2: How special it is.
1: Have you walked the catwalk yet?
2: I did, actually, very early on, because I thought that's where I might be watching the games from as the general manager. It's pretty high. And I was like, oh my gosh, everything looks so tiny. But yeah, that's a very special feature.
1: It's a special feature, and it's not.

0: the rest of the nation's going to be able to see what you've been building. Do you feel pressure now that this is on a even bigger national stage to deliver, or are you just happy with the progress as it's been, which has really been light years ahead of what you probably thought it would have been?
1: Yeah, well, now I feel some pressure. I didn't think about it like that before. No, like, again, it's just like we feel grateful and excited and just like we're pumped to show more people what these women do on the ice. So I don't feel pressure. I feel like it's so exciting to be able to like give this gift to the fans and let them see this amazing product.
0: Awesome. Well, I can't wait to see it myself. Kara, what a pleasure. Thanks to your team for even setting up this interview. Liz was a rock star, but let's do this again. Let's make this a regular occurrence.
1: I'm down for it. Sounds great. Nice to meet you.
0: All right, Kara Gardner-Morey getting ready to take us to the break here. I hope more Canadian cities are able to jump on the PWHL bandwagon. I know in Vancouver, they've got a sold-out stadium. It's a really fun fan base as well. What they've done as far as just the game presentation goes in Vancouver is extraordinary. And I know Toronto and Montreal and now Hamilton, all of these different pockets popping up across the country and falling in love with the ladies on the ice. All right, we'll take a break here. When we come back, the news of the day front and center. Mark Carney and Danielle Smith behind the podium getting ready to push this pipeline down the road, and some are suggesting it might be a little faster than Canada is ready for. We'll dig into the numbers on that. We'll talk about some interesting situations south of the border, from executions to not being able to kill a death row inmate. So much more coming up. I'm Rob Fay. Good morning, Canada, and good day, Toronto. Back with more after this.
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0: double stack. 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And it may not come back. 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
1: 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A mighty 880. 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
3: This is Global News. It's 8 o'clock. I'm Zach Ferguson. It's 1 degree, heading up to 16 today and up to 19 tomorrow. The Oilers will be hitting the ice tonight, but first, Mayor Andrew Knack says sanctioned camps aren't the answer to Edmonton's homelessness crisis. The Edmonton River Valley Conservation Coalition disagrees. The group wants dedicated encampment sites with clean water, washrooms, garbage, and safe needle disposal, including at least one in the River Valley. It says people without housing have a right to camp, particularly the Indigenous people, but Mayor Enginak says the goal shouldn't be finding the best way to keep someone on the street.
4: I want a physical space we can take people to, right? So because we know both of those scenarios, in either scenario, those do not produce the ideal outcomes.
3: The coalition says money should go towards community supports instead of repeated sweeps. About 200 independent rig welders hit the highways around Fort Saskatchewan, Sherwood Park, and Leduc yesterday. They're calling for higher wages and better working conditions. They've stopped work at all contracts. Welder Zach Fleming says their rates have been stuck for 26 years.
5: Expenses have gone through the roof, so we can't afford to do it anymore. I mean, the guys that are employees doing the same job that we do, supplying nothing, we can't even pull half as much as those guys do.
3: Similar protests were held across Alberta as well in BC, where the protests began. Industry experts say Alberta's looming separation referendum is a perfect case study on the effects of artificial intelligence.
6: Angus Bridgman of the Ontario-based Media Ecosystem Observatory says AI platforms could tell you separation would hike taxes for Albertans, and the next day, it could tell you taxes would go down. Bridgman says AI is only as good as the information it draws from, and that information is constantly shifting. Elections Alberta says on its website, AI-powered chatbots and search engines are increasingly being used to find and summarize information found online. Jason White, The Canadian Press.
3: Canada and fellow industrialized G7 countries plan to release 100 million barrels of oil to tame soaring fuel prices. The pledge includes releasing substantial amounts of diesel after prices recently hit record highs in the United States. The cause is connected with U.S. President Donald Trump's war in Iran and Russia's war with Ukraine. Canada is the only G7 nation without a strategic oil reserve, and the National Resources says domestic diesel refineries are already operating near capacity. And artificial intelligence-enabled fake journalist personas have started appearing in Canada.
6: Canadian news outlets pulled articles from their websites after learning Daniel Robson appeared not to be a real journalist. And an AI website called We News has been repurposing work from legitimate news sources across Canada. It publishes them as stories written by fake AI journalists, complete with bylines and images that look like headshots. Experts say there's no one obvious solution to this problem, but both governments and platforms have a role to play. The federal government says it's been consulting on AI transparency, while Google appears to have delisted We News from its search engine. Jason White, The Canadian Press.
3: Looking at 880 CHED Sports, the Edmonton Oilers will host up the Seattle Kraken today at Rogers Place. Catch the game live right here on 880 CHED with the face-off show starting at 3:30 and the puck drops at 5. Elsewhere in the NHL today, the Toronto Maple Leafs will host up the Ottawa Senators. The Montreal Canadiens visit the Pittsburgh Penguins, and the Calgary Flames head to Vancouver to take on the Canucks. Looking to 880 CHED weather, some very sunny skies, up to a high of 16 degrees. Then tonight, dropping down to an overnight low of 2. Tomorrow, up to a high of 19, more sunny skies. Monday keeps the sunny train going at a high of 21. Right now, though, here in Edmonton, we are sitting at 1 degree. I'm Zach Ferguson. Your next scheduled newscast will be at 9 on 880 CHED.
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0: to the program. Rob Fay here today, and again tomorrow. You've got weekends heard across the Corus Radio Network front and center. Good morning to you. We're here for the next couple of hours, and again, if you want to interact with the show, feel free. Hit me up on my social media at Rob Fay, which is R-O-B, F as in Frank, A-I, or at the worst email within the entire Corus Radio Network. I have officially verified it this week. It's terrible. It is rob.fay, which is F as in Frank, A-I, at Corus, without the H, so that's C-O-R-U-S-E-N-T, which is short for entertainment. So rob.fay at chorusent.com. If you somehow are able to fandangle it, I'd love to hear from you. Okay, big stories this week. Prime Minister Mark Carney's decision to fast-track the Pacific Link oil pipeline. It's one of those announcements that instantly splits the country into two very different conversations. Here's the announcement.
1: There's a few things that give us confidence. Federal government, supreme confidence, I would add. We have immense respect for Pembina and them coming on board and bringing their expertise and, initial intention to invest and potential to scale that gives confidence. I think we should play tribute as well to Trans Mountain. Trans Mountain's built a pipeline to the West Coast. Yes, it is publicly owned, but it was operated by one of our top CEOs who now runs the major projects office. Knows the route, has the relationships, and is combining its expertise with Pembina, and so we're very pleased that we have that team on board.
2: And can you be explicit with Canadians about how many billions of dollars you expect federal taxpayers to contribute to get this pipeline built? And can you explain why it's necessary when you said there's been great global appetite for Canadian energy?
1: The Canadian taxpayer is going to make a lot of money off this pipeline.
0: Aha, and there it is in the fine print. Okay, so on one side, you've got the economic and the strategic argument. This pipeline, which is about, 1,250 kilometers all the way from central Alberta to the deep water ports in Delta, BC. This is set to move up to 1 million barrels of oil per day, all to the Asian markets. And supporters say it's going to generate about $20 billion a year into the GDP. It's going to create about 140,000 jobs. And it should, if everything goes according to scale and plan, generate about $100 billion in government revenue by 2060. The framing on this is that it's a nation-building project, all right? It's going to reduce Canada's dependence on the U.S. as an oil customer. It's going to strengthen ties with Alberta at a time when that whole separatist sentiment is rising. And, of course, it positions Canada as a global energy supplier with more leverage and optionality. For many in Alberta who are listening this morning, and for some Indigenous communities who see potential equity stakes, this looks, and correct me if I'm wrong, like long overdue recognition of the resource sector's role in Canada's economy, and a chance for First Nations to own at least 10% of the project through these loan guarantees. So that is the glass half full approach, but you're going to hear from the other side. And you have serious concerns about things like climate and consent and risk, and these environmental groups are going to warn that the pipelines will lock in decades of additional greenhouse gas emissions, and they're going to threaten ecosystems along the route and on the coast, and that will include habitats like killer whales on the southern resident. Many Indigenous leaders along the proposed corridor say that the consultation process was really swift, rushed, for lack of a better phrase. Some communities had just 2 months to respond, and this was while we were dealing with wildfires. And there's also the question of taxpayer exposure. Again, I'm going to give you the pros and I'm going to give you the cons. With Canada and Alberta sharing equal ownership and backing much of this $35 to $45 billion cost, there's going to be critics that argue the public is going to be asked to underwrite a project that could face a whole boatload of legal challenges, market shifts, as we've seen over the last couple of years, and long-term stranded asset risk, which we know about. So what makes this especially delicate is that both sides are going to be pointing to real stakes. On one hand, you got jobs, revenue, national unity. For others, it's climate commitments, Indigenous rights, and whether Canada is doubling down on fossil fuels in an ever-warming world. So the upcoming year is going to be a really interesting one with First Nations, who will determine whether Pacific Link becomes a symbol of economic renewal or perhaps just a flashpoint that deepens this old division that we've been talking about for some time. All right, there's a story I think the entire country needs to know. It comes out of Vancouver back on On August the 6th of this year, 19-year-old Colleen Davey was shot and killed by a Toronto police officer in Mississauga. This was during a firearms investigation. Let's get the latest from Global News.
3: Protesters demanding accountability in the death of Colleen Davey near Toronto police headquarters.
4: Justice for Colleen!
3: Among them, Davey's family is trying to make sense of the loss.
5: The whole family's in turmoil over this. Family's devastated.
6: We're left in the dark. We're not told why. We're given no reason why my nephew is dead.
3: On August 6th, Davey was killed in an officer-involved shooting in the College Way and Winston Churchill Boulevard area of Mississauga. The SIU says five unmarked Toronto police vehicles had followed a Mercedes there from Toronto. The Mercedes and three of the police vehicles then crashed. The SIU says an officer shot at least once into the Mercedes, fatally striking the 19-year-old driver.
7: There is no indication of there being an exchange of gunfire, but I can tell you that there were two firearms located in the vicinity of the Mercedes.
3: Three of the Mercedes passengers are facing firearms-related charges. While the SIU says the incident was connected to a firearms investigation, it initially said the vehicle was reported stolen.
6: That Colleen's character is being attacked by calling him a thief, saying that he stole a car, is very outrageous.
8: Regardless of what they allegedly found, no, he shouldn't have been killed. Doesn't matter, all right? And like I said, this is a clear trend in our system of Black men being killed, Black boys being killed.
3: Davey's family says the 19-year-old had a bright future ahead, remembering him as a great cook, athletic, studious, and charismatic.
9: He loved people. He cared for everyone. And he brought people together.
3: Protesters calling for justice say they want the officer who shot Davey charged with murder.
10: Justice for Colleen!
3: Asked to comment on the concerns raised here, the SIU says the family has been provided support through an assigned staff member. The support began at the start of the investigation and continues regularly. Toronto police said they can't comment as it is an SIU investigation. Jermaine Ma, Global News.
0: All right, both sides operating from real concerns here. You got the police dealing with illegal guns and dangerous confrontations, and a family demanding accountability, clarity, and reassurance that their son's death is going to be thoroughly and then independently examined. Now, the SIU's eventual findings of whether charges will be laid against this officer, I think that's going to shape how this incident's understood. But for Colleen's family this morning, no outcome's going to bring them back. And what they're asking for now is a very clear picture about what happened that night and why. Well, this is an especially delicate file in Delta, British Columbia police, because it's at the intersection of a tragic traffic collision, a tight-knit Indigenous community, and an event tied to truth and reconciliation. Although Delta police, as we hear from them in this report, saying that there's more to this than perhaps initially reported.
11: Our thoughts are with the families and the loved ones and everyone affected by this tragic accident. I'd also like to be clear that this was not related to the Truth and Reconciliation walk. While the walk was going on at the same time at a different part of the property, it was not related to it. The investigation is still in the early stages, and our traffic collision team is the lead on the investigation, and they are in the process of gathering evidence, looking at CCTV, and speaking with all of the witnesses. Like I said, it's still very early on in the investigation, but the early indication is that the driver of the vehicle had a medical event. Of course, our investigators will look at everything and look at other contributing factors, but that's the initial.
0: Yeah, again, that coming from Delta Police. Police, again, stressing there's no indication thus far that the collision was intentional or connected to the Truth and Reconciliation walk happening elsewhere on that property. From a policing standpoint, the challenge is just going to be balancing a very thorough and evidence-based collision investigation with deep community sensitivity. This happened on Tawasin First Nation territory. It involved Tawasin First Nation elders and unfolded around a ceremony honoring Indigenous history and resilience. So every word, every timeline, and eventually every decision is going to be very closely watched. All right, we'll take a break here. When we come back, how grocery prices are set in Canada and why it is facing fresh scrutiny. Bruce Swinder from our retail experts is going to stop by to let us know how these prices are set and why there's a lot of people pointing fingers saying that's not good enough. We'll get Bruce's opinion next.
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13: Welcome back to the program. Interact with the show anytime at Rob Fay, which is R-O-B-F as in Frank, A-I on your social medias, or rob.fay at chorusent.com. Well, grocery prices in Canada under some fresh scrutiny this morning with complaints about high costs and slim choices, and there's always those suspicions of price fixing. So joining us live is Bruce Winder. He's a retail expert with Bruce Winder Retail to explain how these prices are set and what might actually change. Bruce, welcome back to the program.
14: Hey, thanks for having me on again.
13: Well, in plain terms, how do grocery prices actually get set in this country? Like, who decides and what are the biggest factors that push prices up or push prices down?
14: Yeah, it's an interesting question. And I think the perception is that, you know, the grocers set the prices, which they really do. They set the retail prices, but there's a lot of other players involved in the supply chain, right? I mean, you've got the growers and then you've got the food distributors. And in some cases, you have the large global consumer packaged goods companies, you know, the Procter and Gamble, the Nielsen and things like that. And Nestle, I should say. And what they do is they're pretty big, so they help sort of push prices up too. But there's a whole bunch of people involved. And the bottom line, when you think about grocery pricing, is that in the grocers, when you look at their net profit, it's only about 2-4%. So it's not a big cash cow for them, so to speak.
13: I keep hearing this phrase, grocerflation, and I was doing some research on it before. And I guess the question is, how much of these recent price increases are due to genuine cost pressures, like, you know, supply chains and labor against maybe just pricing power and profit margins?
14: Yeah, I would suggest that there's a little bit of pricing power, but most of the pricing power in the industry, surprisingly, is with the big global food producers, you know, like I said, sort of the Nestle's and Mondelez and things like that. I mean, they really own so many brands now behind the scenes. And that's how they've really hit some of their earnings targets, is by pushing up price and pushing grocery retailers to raise prices. Because if you look at, I did a study last year on grocery retailing, and basically over a three-year period, it was pretty constant that grocery margins were similar at the grocers. But if you look at some of these big CPG or consumer packaged goods companies, their margins went up, their profit margins went up. So it sounds like there's different pockets of the supply chain where people are taking price.
13: You know, you've said that the big chains have become more concentrated over time. What does that mean for competition? Like, I always think competition's a good thing because it brings prices down. But if you've got these, you know, big names that are starting to really become, I don't want to say monopoly, it seems like too strong a word, but when they just have such a dominant chunk of the pie here, how does that affect how Canadians pay at the checkout?
14: Yeah, and what I meant by that was really the suppliers, right? I mean, if you look at, you know, the Mondelez, the Procter & Gamble, all the, there's about 5 or 10 food suppliers who have been on an acquisition move for the last, you know, 20 years. And they're the ones who really have almost like a monopoly or oligopoly. And they're the ones that are pushing it up. But yeah, I mean, it's harder. It's harder for groceries too. It's harder for independent groceries too when they buy from these large global suppliers. Because they're making a lot more money than the grocers are. You know, that's sort of the irony, is that the grocers get blamed on the front line because they're the last one to touch the product. But, you know, there's a lot of other things happening. And that's, I think that's what the government's looking at, is looking at the whole supply chain this time and saying, you know, how are prices set within the whole supply chain as it relates to shrinkflation and skimpflation and things of that nature?
13: I've been to a couple of countries where I look at produce and I can't believe how much they're charging for it. And then I go to the States and it's cheaper than ours. How do you see Canadian grocery prices compared to other countries, and margins for that matter, maybe especially against the U.S.?
14: Yeah, I mean, the U.S. is a massive sort of cutthroat market, and margins are tighter generally in the U.S., and everyone works on volume. But if you look at doing business in Canada, it's more expensive than the U.S. because we have higher taxes. We also have higher labor costs. We have significantly higher transportation costs because we're spread out so much, right, our geography. And, you know, we also, at least... in Canada, we can't grow produce year-round, right? Where in the U.S., you know, they can grow some produce year-round in the southern states, right? Mm. So it's just a tougher country to make money for everyone. And I think that's why we haven't seen a lot of new grocers come up to Canada, because it's not really a profitable venture when you really add everything up.
13: Bruce Winder is a retail expert with Bruce Winder Retail, joining us here on Weekends heard across the Corus Radio Network. It's something that we are all always paying attention to. So have you on, Bruce, today is such a valuable conversation. What would meaningful reform look like? Like, if we were to talk about it from a reform perspective, is it a grocery code of conduct? Is it breaking up these chains? I mean, what do you see that would actually work for retail, for shoppers, pardon me?
14: Well, I know one thing that the government was looking at last week that it kind of got some press is elimination of minimum advertised prices set by the big consumer packaged goods suppliers. That's something where it prevents a grocer from selling their product lower than the brand wants them to. So maybe the brand says the most you can discount this on the flyer is 20% off. The grocers, I think, and Canadians would do better if that was eliminated. I know that's one of the things they're looking at for sure. You know, and trying to maybe also create a bit more infrastructure in Canada so that we have a choice instead of just buying everything from American producers.
13: I had somebody on that said if we had a deal with the EU that cheese would come down significantly, and he kept talking about cheese. He was so excited about it. I'm curious to know if we did go that route, like if we were to, you know, I know the word of the day is diversification here, but if we were to open up to different markets, would that eventually bring prices down?
14: I think it would. I mean, and the whole dairy thing is part of supply management, which is a massive political issue right now for all governments involved. But yeah, that would, I mean, more competition from the supplier base and different country base is always going to help us.
13: It's such an interesting conversation. I'm going to be doing some shopping a little bit later. I have to ask you, Bruce, if I've got you on the line, for a shopper right now that feels stuck between high prices and, say, limited choices, what are one or two practical things that they can do right now to spend less without sacrificing too much? Do you have a secret sauce for this all?
14: I'll give you the secret sauce I use. What I do is I shop at discount grocers. So I go to No Frills and buy all my groceries. And I buy a lot of No Name, which is the yellow stuff, the yellow private label. And I'm able to keep my grocery bill incredibly low.
13: Yeah. Same thing with drugs as well. I saw some Robax for my bum back, and then they had the generic brand, and it was like $9 less. It's got the same ingredients.
14: Exactly.
13: So,
14: 100%.
13: Oh, Bruce, always a great conversation. Thanks for making time for me this morning.
14: Yeah, anytime, Rob. Take care.
13: You got it. Bruce Winder joining us here. He's a retail expert from Bruce Winder Retail. You can find him online. He's got a lot of great articles and great conversation as well. We're going to have a segment on the other side of the break that I think is a really interesting one. How can you save money on your wedding? Everything costs more right now. I've got a brother who's getting ready to get married. I've got a friend who's getting married down in Washington, D.C. next month. And I can't even imagine with the costs that are out there right now. And you've got tariffs and everything's on the rise. How can you save money? Like, we're going to open up the phones at quarter to the hour and talk about if you could do it all over again. For those who are married, or maybe you've been married at some point in your life, if you could do it all over again, how would you do it differently? I think that's a really interesting question, and I would love to get your feedback. And we're going to do this at 45 after the hour, because I think there's a lot of people out there right now that are getting some sticker shock when it comes to everything from the dresses to the flower bouquets to the buffets, all the stuff that goes into a wedding. I think if you've had some success in your wedding, the actual event, not your marriage, what have you, but if there's something that you did during your wedding or some nuptial or ceremony, what did you do to cut a cost or cut a corner that might be able to help somebody who is getting ready to have their wedding? I would love to have that kind of conversation with you. But between you and I having that conversation, on the other side of the break, Trevor Frankfort is a Toronto-based wedding planner with Trevents Planning. He's going to stop by and give us his thoughts on what you could do to save a couple of bucks. And then I'll open up the phone lines and you and I can have that conversation as well. Great topic on a Saturday morning. I'm Rob Fay. Good morning, Canada. 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
13: Welcome back to the program. There is, I don't think there's any shame in admitting that you're having a tough time paying for your wedding. It's one of those things where you just know you're going to have to bite the bullet and you're going to have to pay to play. But at the same time, if you can get the information that says, you know what, despite the fact there's a bill coming, I can help you save a couple of bucks, I definitely think it's worth the conversation. Trevor Frankfort is a Toronto-based wedding planner with Trevents Planning. Kind enough to join me. Welcome to the program.
23: Hey, good morning. How you doing?
13: Fantastic. So with everyday costs rising, where are you seeing the biggest price jumps for weddings right now?
23: Well, you know, with everything that's going on in the world, gas is causing quite the issue with weddings right now because it's getting more and more expensive to bring things to a wedding. And I'm not just talking about shipping things. I'm talking about the actual delivery fees that vendors are charging nowadays.
13: There's two or three places couples can realistically cut costs without the wedding feeling cheap or disappointing guests. What would they be in your estimation?
23: I'm going to start with what seems like the easiest choice, but actually might be the hardest decision. It's cutting your guest list. You know, the less people you have, the less money you're going to spend. It's a trickle effect, right? You have more people means you have more tables, you have more food, you have more drinks, you have more flowers, you have more candles, and all of that, you know, adds up. So if you can get that guest list down to something a little bit smaller, maybe don't invite your parents' dog walker. That'd be very helpful.
13: So, you know, the old days you would elope and this was where you would just go away and do it yourself and then you come back and have a party. Is there still truth that that's the safest and cheapest way to do it? Or is eloping even expensive in this day and age?
23: No, it depends on how you elope. But there's ways to have smaller, we call them micro weddings, where you can still have some friends and family there, but keep those costs low. It's just, it's about strategizing. It's really understanding what you want for your wedding and not necessarily going after what's listed on everybody's Pinterest or social media account. So really, really hone in on what's important to you. And that's a great way to cut costs.
13: You're a wedding planner, so I'm going to ask you this. Let's just say I've got the bride and then the mother-in-law, and then I've got the mother, and they're all sitting across from me, and they're like, you know, we want to have this, that, and the other. How do you bring those expectations down? Because the moms obviously want the perfect wedding, but they know what the budget is, you know what the budget is, and what reality is. How do you talk them off the ledge?
23: How do I tell? Well, I have to put my therapist hat on, which is always fun. And it's just about being open and honest. We always just have the conversations, like I said, just prioritize what is actually important to this wedding. And there's lots of times where there's unnecessary expenses. And so we really just focus on what's important to you. Is it photography? Is it music? If it's music, then that's where you want to spend the extra money on a band as opposed to having a DJ. But a great way to cut the costs, and I know I'm going to get a lot of hate from vendors here, is having a DJ as opposed to a band will save a ton of money.
0: Trevor Frankfurt is
23: strategizing.
0: It is, yes. Trevor Frankfurt, I'm just introducing it again, by the way. He's a Toronto-based wedding planner with Trevent's Planning, joining us here on Weekends, heard across the Corus Radio Network. Well, you mentioned the V word, so I'm going to bring him up. What is your advice for dealing with vendors when prices keep changing? Like, how do you lock in a cost and avoid those surprise fees?
23: Great question. This is a tough one because there's a lot of hidden costs sometimes. And so that's where you have to have that conversation as well, is find out ahead of time before you sign that contract, what are exactly a list of all costs associated. I'm talking service charges. I'm talking gratuities, delivery fees, setup fees. Sometimes you don't get all of that from the get-go. And that is a huge way to be able to save your budget. I also love that you called it the V word.
0: Yeah, it's one of those things, like I said, you don't think about it. And that's the reason that you hire a wedding planner, to do the dirty work for you. But I would imagine as a wedding planner, I mean, you've got great relationships with some vendors. Some of them are a little more tricky. And, you know, I guess the only reason I even brought that up is just with the world just being so unpredictable right now when it comes to cost. I just wondered how you, as a wedding planner, managed it.
23: I love that you said that, because here's what happens. And I'm not just saying this because I'm a wedding planner. I'm saying this because wedding planners are so crucial to help you with the whole process. So we know where those hidden costs are. So we can look at a contract and say, okay, well, this is missing. Let's make sure this gets put onto the contract or the invoice or the quote. And so having a wedding planner will often save you in the end of thinking that your wedding is going to cost $50,000, but in the end, it actually will cost $70,000. I can tell you that from the get-go.
0: Mm-hmm.
23: It's that we always have this conversation when we get started. We go through a list of what are your needs, wants, maybes, must-haves, and I show you that in financial terms. So we look at everything that you have to have at the wedding. We look at it in financial numbers. And then we have the couple decide, okay, so how important is this actually to your wedding as opposed to some of the other topics? And then we start the process of actually reaching out to the vendors, getting the quotes, getting the contracts, and then locking them in. So again, I keep saying this, but it's communication. I mean, this is something in every aspect of life. The communication is so key to help save those costs.
0: For couples who have already booked, like let's say somebody's like, we're going to do it, and now all of a sudden, Trevor, they're seeing prices go up. What would your just candid advice be if they're worried about going over budget before the big day? Like, for example, they booked and they're on budget, and Trevor, they're living the dream. And now all of a sudden, as they get closer to the event, all of a sudden it's like, oh, by the way, we're going to have to charge you 5% more. Is there a way to navigate those choppy waters?
23: Yeah, it's nice to have a contingency plan and to make sure that from the get-go, we know that there's an extra 10% to spend, because it's possible that costs do keep increasing. And then at the end of the day, if you don't have to spend that extra 10%, great. Well, maybe now you're going to have a little bit more money to put towards a home or your honeymoon, or maybe there's something that is new that's trending and now you can afford to have it on your wedding day.
0: Do you find that people ditch the honeymoon, we'll get to it when we can, that they don't want to give up those little things like the bigger flowers on the wedding day and they ditch the honeymoon, or you see that they're spending less on their wedding to make sure that they can have the honeymoon?
23: I'm seeing a lot of people postponing their honeymoon for months so that they can have the wedding of their dreams and then go on their honeymoon when it's affordable. I mean, myself is a perfect example. I got married in September of 2022, but we didn't end up going on our honeymoon until December because we wanted to save up a little bit more. But also, I mean, I'm a little bit different because it was wedding season when I got married and I had to wait till December to go on my honeymoon. But I am seeing that as a consistent part of weddings right now. It's just postponing until it's the right time.
0: I love it. If people want to get a hold of you, Trevor, if I can throw some business your way, how can they get in touch with you?
23: Thank you so much. Yeah, you can find me on social media at Trevents Planner, or you can go to my website, trevents.ca, T-R-E-V-E-N-T-S.ca.
0: I love it. It's a guy that spells out his email every time. I appreciate you doing that for me as well. Trevor, pleasure to meet you, and I hope you get a lot of business, and I hope all is well.
23: Thank you so much. Great to meet you, too.
0: You as well. Trevor Frankfurt, a Toronto-based wedding planner, joining us here on Weekends, heard across the Chorus Radio Network. I can tell you this, for my wedding, how would I say this? I wouldn't say that I was passive, per se, but I also understood that there were certain things that were for me, there were certain things that were for my wife, there were certain things for us, and then, of course, you've got the families that you've got to navigate as well. And very lucky, I married into a family that is really accommodating, much like mine as well, so it was super easy. But I have heard stories about those who had to dance the delicate dance, and you know what? That's before you get into things like religion and just, you know, your overall background and the challenges and the pressures that come with that. So I want to open up the phones to you on this topic. If you've never been married, it's cool. I'd still love to hear. Maybe you had a friend that had a tough story or a great story where it was an epiphany moment where you're like, God, if I ever got married, I would do that as well. What made your wedding or a wedding you've been to the best? Or if I can flip the script on that and I just make sure that we can diversify as much as possible, how did you save money at your wedding? Did you postpone your honeymoon? Did you say, you know what, screw it, we're not going to do flowers, we're just going to, you know, stick to the basics? Did you go from that big custom menu to just a good old-fashioned barbecue? There's a lot of young Canadians out there right now that are looking for help, and they're looking for ideas, and they're trying to figure out just how they're going to be able to do this without putting themselves in the poorhouse to do it. So let's open up the phone, 604-602-7373. If you're anywhere in British Columbia, 604-602-7373. The rest of the country, Alberta, Winnipeg, I got you as well. 877-399-9898. Let's talk about this because there's a lot of people out there that listen to the radio saying, boy, if I heard that, maybe I'll do that. So let's share some opinions. Let's share some ideas. I'll give you some of mine as well because I think there's a lot of meat on this bone. So again, if you had to get married over again, what would you do differently when it comes to saving money, or what did you do to save a couple of bucks? Hit me up, 604-602-7373. I'm Rob Fay, back with more after this.
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0: Imagine walking down the aisle to that song. I'm just joking. I'm Rob Fay. Welcome back to Weekends heard across the Chorus Radio Network. I just want to know how you would save money if you're going to do the wedding. Maybe you're about to get married for the first time. Maybe you've been married a couple of times and you're like, you know what? Here's what we did to save a couple of bucks so that we could go on our honeymoon or go on a vacation or, you know, just appease the people that were coming to our wedding. 604-602-7373 is how you can interact with me anywhere in British Columbia. And if you're from other parts of this fine country, 877-399-9898. And if you want to use an alias for your name, I get it. We've not had a lot of calls here yet, but I've got a couple of text messages about ways to save, and I was kind of sifting through them during the break thinking, you know what? It's not a bad idea. Hey, Rob, appreciate you being on bright and early every Saturday and Sunday. Thank you. Here's what we did. We hosted a brunch and a lunch reception. That's it. That's the whole email. I would have loved a little more detail, but you know what? I will say, as a guy that has been married a few times, that the one thing I learned is that you have to just get through it. And you're never going to please everybody, but the one person that you do have to please is the person you're getting married to. So I left a word out there. And I just remember thinking, God, I have to take care of my family, all my friends. They've got to think that this is the greatest wedding ever. It's got to be better than that guy's wedding or that girl's wedding. At the end of the day, you just got to remember it's not a competition. That would be my personal best piece of advice that I can give to you. You don't always have to be better than anybody else. Just do what you like. And if it's a theme wedding, and if you take your foot off the gas pedal financially and you just do a buffet instead of all the, you know, the fine dining stuff, cool. Like, for example, we had at our wedding, which, and we've been married 14 years now, so obviously, you know, it paid off. 14? I better do this right. She's probably listening. The one thing that I will say is we ended up just doing like a barbecue spread. So we had ribs and we had cornbread and we had mac and cheese and we had all the things that we liked, and our friends ended up liking it too. But instead of us looking at the laundry list of people that we invited and saying, okay, well, what does A, B, C, and D like? We're just going to do what we like. And it ended up being awesome. And it would be something that I would recommend for sure. The other thing that I will say is, and I think it was said in the last segment, you don't need the big 7-piece band. Just get a DJ, somebody that you trust with the music. You've got a bunch of friends that are going to have a couple of drinks and they're going to go up and ask for his, you know, requests anyway. So just get a guy that has a good list of songs, both the new stuff and some of the old stuff, and just let it rip and just have fun. I remember the pressure and the stress that came with getting married. And boy, if I could do it over again, I would just take my foot off the gas and just remember why I'm doing it in the first place. And that would be the best piece of advice that I have. More people in the inbox. Nobody wants to call in on a Saturday, 604-602-7373. And that's fine. I get it. Some days we hit the button. Some days we don't. You have definitely taken to text messaging, though. This one says, hey, Rob, I considered community halls and art galleries before we finally decided getting married on our university campus. Simon Fraser University is where he got married to his wife. I don't know. Maybe they met at Simon Fraser University, or maybe that's just a cheaper place to do business. For those listening across Canada that maybe don't know the terrain here in Vancouver, Burnaby Mountain, at the top of this mountain, right smack in the middle of the city, is Simon Fraser University. And it's got great sight lines. It's got the big lush trees. It's kind of a concrete jungle as far as the actual campus goes, but there's some great little spots you could probably set up for a really cool and aesthetically pleasing wedding. And I don't know if it would charge you as much as the art gallery, for example. This one says, skip expensive printed invitations and postage. Just use e-invites. Set up your wedding website. You can still make them beautiful and personalized without all of the very expensive paper costs. Hey, Rob, love the show. We took out the bar. Don't know if that was a good thing for those who are around us, but neither of us drink, so we decided that if they want to drink, they can do... I didn't sign the text here. That if they didn't want to do it, they could just drink in the parking lot and come back into the establishment and help us celebrate our wedding. Boy, that's a bold thing to do. I think if I'm going to a wedding and all of a sudden they're like, yeah, you know what, we're still going to do everything, but we're going to take the bar out of the equation, I think that changes the whole vibe of what you're going to. Like, when you go to a wedding, I'm sorry to drone on about this, but when you go to a wedding, what are the non-negotiables? For me, I know my wife's going to want to dance, and I know there's going to have to be some good music. And if there's good food, great. If there's not, you know what, we'll figure it out. But I just think the vibe... I shouldn't say it has to include alcohol. Let me take that back. But you just should know in advance. Like, if you show up to a wedding under the assumption that there's going to be a bar, for example, it doesn't have to be open bar. If I'm going to pay, I'm totally cool to do that. But if you show up and all of a sudden they're like, oh, by the way, at the 11th hour, we nixed that. That changes everything. You got all your buddies going out for a liquor run, and then the guy pops up his trunk in the back of the parking lot. You know who's going to hate that is the person that rented you the venue. They're not going to like that one at all. Anyways, I'd love to hear from you. Hit me up on my socials at Rob Fay. If you've got any way that you can save some money at a wedding, I'd love to hear from you. Or hit me up at rob.fay@chorusent.com. A couple of other emails that I got here a little bit earlier. I was talking about the fact that Canada, the Ice Hockey Federation, the IIHF, had their recent elections for their new members of their board and didn't bring in anybody from Hockey Canada. So it's the first time since 1978 that there is not a member of Hockey Canada on this current council. So I understand they're all about diversification. This one says, Rob, what's the big deal? The fact that Canada is no longer a powerhouse probably played into this as well. Wait a sec. Is Canada no longer a powerhouse? I didn't get the memo on that. I mean, I know that the Americans have caught up and the Russians and the Swiss and the Czechs are all pretty good at hockey as well. But I didn't think it took us off of the conversation of still being a hockey superpower. Anyways, what happened a little bit earlier this week is that Catherine Henderson, who's president and CEO of Hockey Canada, by the way, great segue from weddings, ran for one of the three guaranteed female seats on the IIHF council and did not get a seat. And I think a lot of people in hockey circles are surprised because she didn't get the seat. Instead, the elected women came from Hungary, from Turkey, and from Poland, not necessarily the hockey powerhouses. So it leaves Canada without a direct voice on council for the first time, like I mentioned, in decades. And I think the loss raises didn't get the seat. Instead, the elected women came from Hungary, from Turkey, and from Poland, not necessarily the hockey powerhouses. So it leaves Canada without a direct voice on council for the first time, like I mentioned, in decades. And I think the loss raises deeper questions about Canada's place

0: All the stress that Hockey Canada has been dealing with, you know, cultural reform and, you know, having to be a little bit more transparent with their finances, if that didn't play into a part of the conversation here where maybe some of the voting body here is waiting for Canada to restore a little more public confidence. So again, a failed council bid is evidence that right now Hockey Canada is not where it has been in previous years. So we'll see what happens from this. I don't think there's a ton to read into this, but it was definitely noticeable that Catherine Henderson, again, the president and CEO of Hockey Canada, did not get one of those three seats. Surprising to say the least. Okay, we'll take a break here. When we come back, for those that are sticking around, we say good morning to some of our listenership as we lose London and Winnipeg, but for the rest of the country, stick around, because when we come back, AI has created a number of bots. Some of them look like doctors that actually don't exist, but yet we're going to them for potentially bad intelligence. Timothy Caulfield's going to tell us all about that next. I'm Rob Fee. 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
1: This is Good Mornings. It is 9 o'clock. I'm Zach Ferguson. It is 2 degrees, heading up to 16 today and up to 19 tomorrow. The Oilers will hit the ice tonight, but first, a new idea from homeless camps is on the table, and it's already drawing a response. Edmonton River Valley Conservation Coalition wants the city to create dedicated encampment sites with clean water, washrooms, garbage, and safe needle disposal. The group calls Edmonton's temporary shelter ban inhumane, saying sweeps can leave people without tents, blankets, or even prescription medications. ERVCC Chair Christine Kowalchuk says people without housing have a right to camp, particularly Indigenous peoples. She wants at least one designated site in the River Valley.
2: So rather than criminalizing people, why not support them? Piloting a few encampments where people are safe, where they're supported, where it's contained to a safe and service space.
1: Mayor Andrew Knack says he doesn't want to rely on sanctioned encampments. He wants a permanent space to move people into. And the pipeline talk is flowing, but so is Alberta separation talk. Wood Buffalo is where the Prime Minister announced a new pipeline is in the national interest. Mayor Sandy Bowman says the push for Alberta independence is just as strong there as anywhere in the province.
3: It's all over the place, as anywhere. I think that's the sentiment in the province. There's a lot of loud people on both sides.
1: Prime Minister Mark Carney says the announcement sends a message, but not everyone's buying it. Pathway to independence is, Corey Morgan says. What was announced still doesn't guarantee a pipeline will actually get built, and it doesn't address their grievances with Ottawa.
4: The pipeline is turned into quite a symbol of the relationship between Ottawa and Alberta, but the independence movement, I mean, is based on much, much more and looking for systemic change rather than just the pipeline.
1: Premier Danielle Smith says that she's still working to rebuild trust and resolve Alberta's outstanding complaints with the federal government. But if it is built, the Pacific Link is expected to move another 1 million barrels of oil a day from Alberta. Industry experts say Alberta's looming separation referendum is a perfect case study on the impact of artificial intelligence. Angus Bridgman, one of the Ontario-based Media Ecosystem Observatory, says that on any given day, AI platforms could tell you separation would hike taxes for Alberta. And then on another day, it could tell you taxes would go down. Bridgman says AI is only as good as the information it draws from, and that information is consistently shifting. The co-pilot accused of stabbing a Fly Dubai captain has been identified. Global's Rika Ann Garcia with more.
5: The co-pilot suspected in the recent Fly Dubai attack has been identified as an Omani national. In footage from Shota Muzayev, the panic screams of the passengers can be heard as the attacker struck the captain with a cockpit's crash axe before trying to seize the controls. A source says the co-pilot had been barred from flying by Oman over concerns he had adopted extremist views. His actions nearly crashed the flight with more than 100 people on board before passengers and others rushed in and subdued him. The new details raised questions about how the co-pilot was on the flight. Israel's government has said it has agreement with foreign carriers to keep pilots of nations without diplomatic ties from flying there. Israel and Oman don't have formal diplomatic relations. I'm Rika Ann Garcia.
1: 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You can tune into the face-off show on 880 Ched at 3:30, and then with the puck dropping at 5. Moving to 880 Ched weather, sunny skies and a high of 16 expected. Tonight, getting down to an overnight low of 2, and then tomorrow, more sunny and clear skies and a high of 19 degrees. Right now, though, here in Edmonton, we are sitting at 4 degrees. I'm Zach Ferguson. Your next scheduled newscast will be at 10 on 880 Ched.
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6: AI can now generate convincing audio and video of doctors who actually don't exist and dole out medical advice that ranges anywhere from dubious to dangerous. So how do you spot a deepfake health expert, and what should regulators and platforms be doing about it? Joining us is Timothy Caulfield, researcher and professor of health law and science policy at the University of Alberta. Timothy, welcome to the program.
7: Thanks for having me on, Rob.
6: What are we seeing here? Like, what does a typical AI deepfake health doctor actually look like online today? And how sophisticated are we getting here?
7: First of all, right off the top, you use the right word. convincing. These deep fakes are becoming very real. They're only going to get better. And we're seeing these AI influencers absolutely everywhere now, not just doctors. We're seeing AI monks giving out health advice. We're seeing Amish farmers giving out advice. They're becoming incredibly common and very, very, very convincing. I wish I could say there was an easy way to detect this stuff. There's not. And in fact, Rob, we have a growing body of research, and this is kind of depressing. That tells us that people think they can tell the difference, but we can't tell the difference. And this is especially so, you know, in our frantic online environment. Information's coming at us so quickly, we rarely pause and really try to get a sense of whether this is real or not. So yeah, can't tell the difference, becoming more convincing, only gonna get worse.
6: I think one of the fears that I have is sometimes when I have an ailment, what I'll do is I'll go online and look until I find something that I personally think fits the profile. And that's maybe one of the fears that I have here is you're just going to wait until you find somebody, be they real or be they fake, that says what you want to hear. Is that a part of the fear here?
7: Absolutely. Nail on the head there, Rob. One of my greatest concerns is these deep fakes are going to be able to really play to our emotions, play to our preconceived notions, and provide us with science, in air quotes there, that satisfies what we want to hear. You know, we already know that, again, research already tells us this, that the internet increasingly plays to our fears, our grievances, our preconceived notions, and this is just going to make all those cognitive biases even more powerful.
6: So if I'm giving up this information to something that is quote unquote fake, like I'm giving up my ailments, my social security card or health card, this is a problem as well, right? It's not just the fake diagnosis. It's the fact that before you even get to this diagnosis, you've probably ingested a lot of information that could be used by a bad actor against you as well.
7: Yeah, that's right. And the other thing that's going on here, of course, is monetization, right? You know, I've looked at a lot of these deep fake doctors and other kinds of AI influencers. They're always selling something. You know, first of all, some are just trying to create a brand, right? They're trying to create followers and create clicks, but many, many of them are selling, you know, bogus stuff, usually supplements. That should be a red flag. If this entity is selling you a supplement, that's a major red flag. But yeah, they're always selling something. And so yeah, be alert.
6: All right, so let's talk about this from a regulation perspective, from a policy angle. What should health regulators and medical colleges and social media platforms be doing right now to protect people from these AI deepfake doctors? Because I think the responsibility is on multiple entities here.
7: For sure. It's easy to get frustrated with consumers that fall for this. I don't think we should. You know, we should be blaming the entities and the platforms that are enabling this nonsense. You know, the good news is, you know, I've been working in this space for a long time, as you know, Rob, and, you know, talking about regulating misinformation, it can be a very polarizing topic. Talking about regulating AI, not so much. There was a very recent Angus Reid poll that found that, listen to this, 95% of Canadians agree that AI misinformation is a big, 95% agree it's a big issue, right? So this is, you know, bipartisan support for responding to this. I really think we need a regulatory response. If there's an AI agent or a real person selling bogus stuff online, we need a regulatory response. I think that's, you know, especially if they're going over regulatory guidelines already that are present in things like entities like Health Canada. The problem is there's so much nonsense out there right now, Rob, that it's the regulators are overwhelmed. You know, what can they do? So I do think consumers need to be incredibly alert, always be suspicious of health information is being pushed at you by the algorithms. The algorithms are not our friend. That's a good place to start.
6: Timothy Caulfield is a researcher and professor of health law and science policy at the University of Alberta. Kind enough to join us here on Weekends Heard Across the Chorus Radio Network. Okay, how should a clinician respond when a patient brings AI advice? I often think, you know what, I'm finally going to sit down with my doctor. I say, hey, I heard about this online. How do you respond without shaming the patient, but yet still protect them from this potential harm?
7: Yeah, this is another great question. My wife's a family doc, and she deals with this every day. In fact, the Canadian Medical Association did a very recent survey asking doctors, how often do you need to do exactly what you just described, Rob? How often are you taking up time in your day to explain to a patient in as respectful a manner as possible that this is inaccurate? 97% of doctors, 97% of Canadian doctors say that they have to waste time doing this. Now, it's not wasted time because it's really important to correct this information. I think we need to understand why patients are falling for this. We have to be empathetic. And in fact, there was another international study that found that one of the reasons that patients, embrace this information is because often the online doctor feels more empathetic than the real doctor. Because they're hurried, and so I think that we need to recognize that patients and the public are embracing this for a reason.
6: Well, one of the fears, and I've had people with information on this from Northern Canada, and there just isn't enough doctors to go around, especially in the remote parts of this country. Is that a part of the problem as well? It's the lesser of two evils, as it might not be perfect, but at least it's a doctor, and I'm getting some form of information.
7: Yeah, absolutely. And I think that's true also for, chatbots, the AI chatbots, people going to get information online from those kind of sources. And again, we have research that backs this up. Now, it's hard to draw, a direct causal link between lack of access and the abrasive misinformation. But I think, it makes intuitive sense. One of the reasons that this information is so seductive is people don't have access to good doctors, right? To primary care that can, number one, answer their questions, and number two, help them debunk the misinformation online.
6: I'd be curious to know which demographic gets caught up in this the most. Like, you would assume seniors, but I would also like to think that maybe there's some young teenagers and people in their early 20s that utilize computers maybe much more than any other generation that are also getting caught up in this.
7: I think that's right. Rob, your speculation, I think, is supported by the data. We all think, seniors, because maybe they're less tech savvy, but absolutely, for the exact reason that you highlighted, look, the data on this is messy. I think it depends on how you ask the questions, but at least some research says that the younger demographics are more susceptible because of exposure, right? They live online, they're used to getting information this way. Because of that, just because of the volume, they might be more susceptible.
6: Okay, before I let you go, I want to say, don't bring me your problem, bring me your solution. A question that I always ask in these kind of conversations, how can we help somebody who's listening? What is one practical rule of thumb for a listener that we can maybe help deter from going down this road?
7: I think you highlighted it in one of your questions. If it feels like this AI agent this AI influencer is playing to your emotions, playing to your concerns, that should be a major red flag. That's, the algorithm trying to exploit your emotions. Don't let them win.
6: Timothy, always great to chat with you, and thank you for the insight today.
7: Thanks for having me on.
6: Once again, that's Timothy Caulfield, a researcher and a professor in the Health Law and Science Policy Department at the University of Alberta. Like we said in the conversation, if it feels like it's almost too good to be true, there's a very good chance that it is. And you just got to go to where the sites are reputable. You can't find yourself going down the rabbit hole to these doctors, quote unquote, that aren't real, that are providing you with terrible information. And again, you don't want to play with your health. All right, we'll take a break here. We're going to talk about health from a different perspective. There's new research out that speaks to challenges that new parents seem to be facing. And these are conversations that aren't comfortable because some of the challenges that we're facing mentally have to do with potentially hurting our children. Nicole Fairbrother is a clinical associate professor in the Department of Family Practice out at the University of British Columbia. We're going to get into going into those dark corners of mental health, especially with new parents, on the other side of the break. I'm Rob Fay. 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

0: dismissed. Cheers and Dijon aioli. And don't forget your pickles, now that's legendary. The Marlboro Rye, double stack, only at Mr. Sub. And it may not come back. 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
7: Well, there's new research that's suggesting that half of new parents experience unwanted or intrusive thoughts of accidentally or maybe even intentionally harming their infant. And for the most, those thoughts aren't a sign that they're dangerous. But why do these thoughts happen, and when should they be taken seriously? Joining us to talk about this is Nicole Fairbrother. She's a clinical associate professor in the Department of Family Practice at the University of British Columbia. Nicole, welcome to the program.
8: It's very nice to be here. Thanks so much for having me.
7: Can you describe what these unwanted thoughts of harming an infant typically look like, and how common are they really among new parents?
8: Outside of reproduction, outside of the perinatal period, we have a lot of research on intrusive thoughts. And what we know is that 95% of the general population experiences occasional thoughts that are unwanted. They feel intrusive, so they feel like something that happens to you. We know they're more common when you're stressed. They tend to be about the things we're preoccupied with. And the ones we notice are the ones that we find kind of morally distressing, off-putting. Why am I having a horrible thought? So among new parents, the best data that we have is that close to 99% of new parents experience some unwanted intrusive thoughts of their baby being harmed by accident. And then fully one half or even slightly more will report unwanted intrusive thoughts of hurting their baby on purpose. And to just give you a kind of example so you can see what kind of thought we're talking about, I think a lot of people can relate to, you know, driving down the freeway, someone's riding their bike or walking really close to the edge of the freeway, and you have a sudden thought of, I could just turn the wheel and drive into that person. Or you see someone standing on the edge of the metro and you think, you know, a subway station, and you think, oh, all I'd have to do is nudge and I could knock them over. When that happens, they're not experienced the way that we mostly experience thoughts of violence, where you're angry, you're frustrated, and you think, oh, you don't even really think, you slam your coffee cup, you slam your car door. These really feel like kind of surprising, out of the blue images or thoughts.
7: So what is going on in the brain in life circumstances after birth that makes these kind of thoughts so common, like even in parents who would never, ever act on them?
8: Why they happen may be a forever mystery. I don't know that we have a concrete answer. But what we hypothesize is that these thoughts make us careful. These thoughts are most likely to happen in situations where you are responsible for something that is both precious and fragile. So nobody has intrusive thoughts about pushing a bodybuilder to the ground. Do you know what I mean? We only ever have intrusive thoughts about things that we could actually do that could be possible. And they're very often about the things that we are afraid of and don't want to have happen. So if you think about why would it make sense for a parent to have intrusive thoughts about their baby accidentally rolling off the bed, for example? Well, you could imagine that having thoughts like that remind you that the baby could roll off the bed, and it kind of reminds you to be careful and have a look at the baby and make sure the baby stays on the bed. So what we have hypothesized is that what if the thoughts of hurting your baby on purpose are the same? Because if you have an intrusive thought, I could just push the baby off the bed, you are probably going to reach down, pick up the baby, and hold her tight. And in our experience of talking to new parents, when they have thoughts like, I'm making dinner and I'm cutting up vegetables and the baby's in a little vibrating chair on the counter near me and I have a sudden image, I could just reach over and stab the baby's foot. It looks like a thought about, I'm going to hurt my baby on purpose. But what happens when that thought occurs is the parent becomes anxious and moves the baby further away from the knife. One possibility is that we have evolved to have both kinds of thoughts because they motivate us to engage in behaviors that increase safety. And we only have these thoughts about things that could happen in the moment. So you don't have an intrusive thought, what if 3 weeks from now I drop the baby in a pond? Nobody has that thought. It doesn't happen. We have the thought, what if I bang the baby's head on the side of the doorframe while walking through the doorframe right now? So they function a little bit as these what ifs that then create this awareness and vigilance to safety, which if that gets out of hand can become obsessive compulsive disorder, but at normal levels is kind of creating this constant sort of vigilance to safety.
7: Nicole Fairbrother is a clinical associate professor in the Department of Family Practice at the University of British Columbia, joining us here on Weekends Heard Across the Course Radio Network. I've raised two kids, Nicole, and I tell you this, I would never have said what we're talking about publicly, and I don't know if that's because I might have felt ashamed or maybe just even afraid to mention this, but why don't more people talk about this?
8: So I remember years ago when I first became interested in this topic, there had only been one paper published on it. And I remember talking to some colleagues about, well, what about OCD among new parents, you know, intrusions of harm related to the baby? And the feedback I got was, no, let's not bother with that. There's really not going to be much there. So when I started 20 some years ago, this was not a topic that there was much awareness about. Mm. And I would say that today, the data that we have is that among healthcare professionals, knowledge about this topic is highly, highly variable and in general quite low. So there's some Canadian research showing that even among psychiatrists, their ability to recognize a perinatal presentation of obsessive compulsive disorder, which is the mental health condition that these thoughts can sometimes develop into, their ability to do that is very low. So I would say even among healthcare professionals, there are some with some good knowledge and some with very little. This hasn't really been talked about publicly a lot. Most parents haven't heard about it, and they're afraid to tell anyone in case there's judgment or, worst case scenario, punitive responses or responses that are related to preventing child abuse and that their child might be removed from their care. And although that's an extreme example, it's probably a bit of a coin toss as to whether a parent discloses this to a healthcare professional and then may be monitored for child abuse. So that fear is not unwarranted, if you like.
7: And I'm so glad we're having this conversation, because this isn't necessarily just for the mom or the dad that's having these feelings. This is for somebody who might be confided in. Maybe the mom or dad comes to you. You're the partner. You're the grandparent or the friend. And you want to make sure that you don't say the wrong thing or you have the right way to respond. Is that not a part of the conversation as well?
8: The question that often comes up in this area is, are they dangerous? Are they a risk factor for violence? And how do we know when they might be dangerous? And I think that the vast, vast majority of the time, they are just a normal, unpleasant part of early parenting. In the research that I have done looking at association of these thoughts with aggression, we have no evidence to date across two separate studies that there's any association with violence. Where that has become tricky is, you know, there are some really heavily publicized tragic cases of parents who harm their infants. And very often that happens in the context of a postpartum psychosis. This is not something that has been looked at maybe as carefully as we need to down the road, but all of the existing evidence would suggest that when intrusive thoughts, like the ones we're talking about, become dangerous, the evidence seems to suggest that they're two separate conditions. So the intrusive thoughts do not become dangerous. And for most people, if in the absence of also experiencing psychosis, these are not dangerous thoughts.
7: It was a pleasure to meet you today. I'm glad we had the chance to share a topic that I think is delicate, but definitely needs to be spoken of. So thank you for your time, Nicole.
8: Thank you so much for inviting me.
7: That is a pretty candid conversation with Nicole Fairbrother out of the University of British Columbia. I'd love to hear from you on this. Hit me up on my socials at Rob Fay, which is R-O-B, F as in Frank, A-I. All right, a very quick break here. When we come back, Canada's government has made a big effort to try and increase the amount of rental properties available across this country. The question is the commitment enough to match the wording? We'll get into that on the other side of the break. I'm Rob Fay. 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
7: Canada's rental market is cooling. National asking rents have fallen for more than a year now, and even as the trade war with the U.S. squeezes jobs and construction and investor confidence, some cities are seeing steeper rent declines than others. So let's get into this with Dr. Carolyn Weitzman. She's a senior housing researcher and an adjunct professor at the University of Toronto School of Cities, and also the very successful author of Home Truths, Fixing Canada's Housing Crisis. Doctor, welcome to the program.
23: Thank you, Rob. Please call me Carolyn.
7: I will do that from this point on. All right, big picture. We're seeing this national average starting to fall. Does this actually have something to do with the trade war that we're in right now?
23: No, I actually think it's in contrast to the trade war that's going on right now. So what we've seen over the past 10 years is greater investment in purpose-built rental. For a long time, condos were the only multifamily housing that was getting built. It's really great that a lot of purpose-built rental is being built. There's a bit of softness, particularly at the top of the market. We're talking about homes that are maybe $3,000 a month, $2,500 a month kind of thing. And I think that's fueling some of the decline in prices. There's still a bit of an issue for, say, a person working full-time for minimum wage who would need an apartment, whether they're a single person, a couple, or with a family, of about $1,000 a month.
7: I was reading something, Carolyn, in The Guardian, talking about investors who are pulling back, maybe selling or even converting their units.
23: Yeah.
7: What would that mean for the pool of rental housing available to the everyday Joe like me?
23: Yeah, I mean, there's a whole bunch of factors at work right now. Certainly, the collapse of the condo market is a really interesting one. And again, if you're talking about Alberta, I wouldn't say the collapse has been as acute. But basically, what happened in the whole south of Ontario and the whole south of BC is that condo prices just got so ludicrously high that they lost their market. And the idea that they were going to be a safe investment that a person could buy and then resell for a higher price is starting to be disproven. So really, when you're looking at a 10 to 30 story building, it's going to be one of two things. It's going to be for sale, which is actually easier to build because you get you have to have a certain number of guaranteed buyers, and then you've sort of got your capital, or much more patient capital that's building an apartment building and hoping that the rents will pay for the costs of building it over a long period of time. So what we're seeing now is greater interest in purpose-built rental, simply because the purchase price is way too expensive across a lot of Canada. What we're also seeing in Edmonton definitely, and in Calgary until recently, is growing interest in multiplex. So in other words, duplexes, triplexes, small apartment buildings up to four stories, and that's more likely to be ground-oriented and suitable for families and quite often larger units. And that is starting to grow, as it should grow, across Canada.
15: RBC had a report, and I'm going to pull the lens back a little bit here, talk about 2025. Yes. They said that the national rental vacancy rate climbed above 3% in 2025. That was the first time in years that it was a quote-unquote balanced market, well, at least in that territory. Does that signal a healthy correction, or are there still groups out there that are facing tight, unaffordable conditions?
23: Sadly, pretty much the second. So generally, you want a vacancy rate of between 3 and 8% that provides a range of choices for people. You want to be able to look at more than one apartment or not have a whole bunch of people lining up for one apartment kind of thing, which you'd have with a 0 or 1% vacancy rate. And we've seen certainly less than 1% vacancy rates in a lot of major Canadian cities. The problem is, again, it has to do with prices. If you're looking for an apartment at $1,000 a month, the vacancy rate's going to be much lower. So Ottawa, for instance, looks at, and I'm not talking about the federal government now, I'm talking about the city of Ottawa, there's about a 5% vacancy rate for places that have rents of over 2,500, and there's a less than 0.5 vacancy rate for places that are affordable for $1,000 or less. So having a 3% vacancy rate, which is the sort of, let's say for median price rentals, which is where a lot of cities would go, actually isn't for renters who tend to be lower income than homeowners and who may be looking for less expensive places. It's sort of, it's better than having a 0% vacancy rate for anything, but it's not quite there yet.
15: You wrote the book Home Truths, Fixing Canada's Housing Crisis. You did so back in 2024. And I'm curious to know, because some would suggest that this is a policy playbook when it comes to building housing for all. How far from your thoughts and suggestions from where we actually are, how far is that divide?
23: Well, is the glass half full or is the glass half empty? No, I think that there's some wonderful work that's going on right now federally in some cities. Definitely Edmonton has been declared the best city to build housing in by, I'd say it, but also Altus, which is the big construction sort of consultancy, would say that. So some cities are doing a great job. The federal government's doing a great job. Having said that, the federal government is at a bit of an inflection point with the Carney government, but also with the end of the first national housing strategy. Canadian law says there needs to be a national housing strategy. There needs to be one in 2027 because the old one's running out. So will it set targets to end homelessness? Will it set targets to reduce low-income tenant housing need, which was there in the first strategy? Unfortunately, there weren't the programs to back it up. And then, of course, once you've set the targets, we're going to end homelessness, which Canada can do. We're going to take care of the needs of those who need housing the most. There need to be the programs to back it up. So I'd say we're tilted in the right direction, but we still have a ways to go.
15: Don't know if you're referring, I don't want to put words into your mouth, but the Build Homes Canada program, which is obviously something that Mark Carney's trying to roll out. It's got eyebrows raised and people a little skeptical, but just based on its fundamental layout, you've had a chance to look at it. Does it look like it's on the right track?
23: The bones are good. The problem is that the ambition isn't there. So I'd say with Build Canada Homes, absolutely using public land for nonprofit affordable housing, yay. Looking at portfolios and sort of modern methods of construction, these are all things that international evidence says, you know, go, go, go. The problem is that it isn't a go, go, go budget. It's got, I think they've signed agreements for 19,000 homes across Canada now, which is good. But keep in mind that the federal government said it needed to nearly double housing construction from about 225 to at least 450. And then you compare 19,000 and you go, yeah, that's a start. But it's not really an ambitious program. And similarly, last week, the federal government announced an acquisitions program to buy some older apartments that were at risk of losing affordability, hand it over to nonprofit groups to run to keep the housing affordable over time. Really great. 7,000 homes over 5 years doesn't come close to the at least 500,000 homes that are at risk of losing affordability. So the program concept, excellent. The budget behind it, kind of laughably low.
15: Interesting. So we haven't learned anything from the 1980s. I was just going back through your book here, yeah. And you trace the crisis to the retreat of the government from direct housing investment back to the 1980s.
23: In the 1980s, 14% of homes built were not-for-profit, intended for low and moderate income households.
15: Big number.
23: Yeah, it is. And even under the National Housing Strategy, 2-3%. So we still have a ways to go to get to 14%, let alone a lot of organizations are calling for 20% of the total stock to be not for profit in order to help those who are most in need.
15: That would be ambitious. Carolyn, I appreciate your time today. I love talking housing, and to have an expert like you join me is a big deal. So thank you for your time this morning.
23: Anytime, Rob. Thank you.
15: All right, quick break here. When we come back, one of Canada's greatest athletes, Rick Hansen, on the other side of the break.
20: 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That's R-O-B, F as in Frank, A-I. 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
15: Well, Rick Hansen's Man in Motion tour took him more than 40,000 kilometers through 34 countries over 26 months, and it raised more than $26 million for accessibility initiatives. Now there's a new documentary that brings the journey back to life through never-seen-before footage and Hansen's personal audio diaries that include the 1987 Vancouver homecoming. Here to talk about what that tour revealed then and what it still means today, Canadian athlete and icon, accessibility advocate Rick Hansen. Rick, welcome to the program.
2: Thanks, Rob. It's great to be here.
15: Well, before we get into this, I know you're a super humble guy. What is it like when you all of a sudden sit down in front of the silver screen and you're watching yourself go through something that happened more than 30 years ago?
2: Oh, my God. It was incredibly emotional the first time we saw it at the Toronto premiere at the International Film Festival. And my wife, Amanda, and I, we were both sitting there for the first time watching the story unfold from the perspective of the director, Adrian Boutenhouse, and of course, the producer, you know, Derek Murray, and they put a story together. And how do you tell a story like that in 90 minutes? But we were blown away by how much emotion it brought back, you know, the sense of awe of the, you know, the scope of the journey and how hard it was, the, you know, the sense of resilience and you know, and the response. And of course, the naivety.
15: Well, I was just going to ask you, what surprises you most about seeing perhaps a younger Rick Hansen in those recordings?
2: Yeah, you know, those recordings weren't meant for anybody. And so listening to those voices and that personal diary related voice, you know, I was clearly super young and naive. I had no idea. I kept thinking it was going to get better, but the struggle, and I didn't realize how close to the line we were. And yet the resilience, you know, the passion that I had to make a difference, which got me most of the way. But in reflection, you know, it was also the incredible gratitude because, man, I had an incredible team of people. And, you know, the folks who were there that were just teammates, friends, family, they just were there when I needed them most. And, you know, I just feel so grateful.
15: Can you take us back to the moment on the Man in Motion tour when that shift really clicked for you?
2: Yeah, mostly it was my journey, you know, my life journey. Because, you know, when you're 15 years old and you have your accident, you know, you end up being told that you're paralyzed, you'll never walk again. I had all the inherited stigmas and biases of, you know, of the times. This was 1973. And, you know, back then, if you had a disability, you know, you were trouble. And my whole life was defined by my physicality, my ability to use my legs, you know, to hike, to camp, to play sports, and to try to even pursue my crazy Olympic dream one day. And then all of a sudden, in a moment, you know, somebody was telling me that it was all gone. I didn't know anyone in a wheelchair. As a matter of fact, out my view, if you were in a wheelchair, it was a symbol of profound disability. So it took quite a while for me to start to recognize that. And probably the biggest moment in time for me was when I was actually at the University of British Columbia. You know, I was only able to go home and to Williams Lake or to the university by learning how to hop on crutches and braces. And it was really slow, very cumbersome, but it made me feel less disabled. And in reality, trying to get from class to class, a kilometer apart, carrying a 25-pound pack, showing up late, and then having to leave early to get to the next class was not sustainable. And finally, I realized, hey, there's got to be a better way. And I looked at the wheelchair and I go, whoa, that thing's pretty cool. It'll get me there faster. And All of a sudden I realized, yeah, that was another barrier that was in my mind, not about my legs. And those stigmas had to continue to be examined. And I had a number of those as well on the tour.
15: 34 countries, 26 months. What was the single hardest day or stretch that you can remember?
2: just the ability to get to that first day when we left. So much inertia, you know, the negativity, the skepticism, the self-doubts, the fear of failure, and just the logistics of actually trying to put it together. There were so many moments where we literally were never supposed to start. And then we were so unorganized, but, you know, we just drew the line. And we just said, you know, we'll never know. And as a matter of fact, it was one of the great inspirations from my dear friend, Terry Fox. And, you know, Terry and I were teammates on our wheelchair basketball team. I recruited him. And the one thing I got out of Terry's life and journey that was so powerful, that's always, it's even a mantra today, is that you'll never know whether your dream can come true unless you have the courage to take the first step. And for me, that mantra propelled me out of Oak Ridge in a perilous and uncertain future. And we were just struggling every moment. But if we didn't do it, it would have never happened. And then, of course, on the tour coming back after we'd had this incredible response in China and throughout Asia, expecting the momentum to continue up the eastern seaboard of the States, and it was the same as we had left, I was so devastated, I decided that I was going to quit. Before I uttered it out to the team that night, Amanda, and I had chatted and I told her what I was going to do, and she talked me off that limb and said, Rick, you know, I know you're angry, you're frustrated, you know, you can't see around the corner, but you got to have faith. Just believe in me and it'll get better. And so I got back out and the next day took another stroke, and she was so right. When we got back to Canada, it's unbelievable, the response, and that it was so close, so razor close from just packing it in. And can you imagine looking back now after all that, at that moment, you know, literally quitting? I was so close.
15: Vancouver International Film Festival has got a bunch of films coming up, but one that I think is a must-watch is a documentary that features Canadian icon Rick Hansen, who joins me here on Weekends Heard across the Corus Radio Network. If you were to talk to a 20-something today who might be listening and they wanted to do something as big and maybe as idealistic as this tour, but in 2026, what advice would you give them about where to start and maybe just how to keep going when people say something like this could be unrealistic?
2: Yeah, well, remember the story of the Man in Motion tour, because that's exactly what I had to deal with. You know, I had a big dream. There was the internal fears, the failures, the self-doubt, the enormity of it. And what you need to do is, and then there was the skepticism and the criticism and the advice. So I would just say, you know, build your team. And, you know, it doesn't have to be big. Just build a team of people who believe in your vision. Have your purpose as to why, because that's always going to be the strength that will propel you. It's not some divine gift. It's aligning your efforts with your purpose. And then listening to the self-doubts and listening to the fears, listening to the criticism or the constructive advice. But take it in perspective. Use it to inform yourself, to challenge your assumptions, your plans, make it better, but don't let it roll you out the door and tell you, you know, that you're going to have to abandon it, you know, because again, remember Terry, you know, big dreams come true. They come with the first step and you'll never know how far you'll go.
15: Were you surprised, Rick, by the reaction you got at the Toronto International Film Festival? Because I know that you're bringing this to Vancouver, to the West Coast, but it got rave reviews back East.
2: You never know when you splay yourself out there, you know, and of course, you know, and I was just so proud to be there with Amanda. You know, like Amanda was not just my physiotherapist on the tour, you know, she was my partner, you know, my greatest advisor, the person who helped me sift through all the complexities as a 27-year-old, completely out of your depth, over your head, trying to navigate and hold the compass. And we co-created this together along with the rest of my team. And we shared that moment. And to have people from Toronto, you know, kind of come together in the same way, reflecting back their response to the story 40 years later, It's inspired me in a deep way to believe that the country is still behind me, and more importantly, behind the 8 million Canadians with disabilities and aging boomers who are joining this club, and we still have work to do.
15: I know Oak Ridge looks a lot different than it did when you finished 40 years ago, but Rick...
2: In a deep way to believe that the country is still behind me, and more importantly, behind the 8 million Canadians with disabilities and aging boomers who are joining this club, and we still have work to do.
15: I know Oak Ridge looks a lot different than it did when you finished 40 years ago, but Rick, what an absolute pleasure.

Festival this weekend. And don't forget, the film will be screened in Cineplex theaters from coast to coast. Tickets go on sale October the 5th, and that theatrical release at Cineplex will be November 1st and the 3rd. The day's top stories coming up on the other side of the break. I'm Rob Fay. 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
18: This is Global News. It is 10 o'clock. I'm Zach Ferguson. It is 4 degrees, heading up to 16 today and up to 19 tomorrow. The Oilers are getting ready to host up the Kraken tonight, but first, Mayor Andrew Knack says sanctioned camps aren't the answer to Edmonton's homelessness crisis. The Edmonton River Valley Conservation Coalition disagrees. The group wants dedicated encampment sites with clean water, washrooms, garbage, and safe needle disposals, including at least one in the River Valley. It says people

0: without housing have a right to camp, particularly Indigenous people. But Mayor Andrew Knack says the goal shouldn't be finding the best way to keep someone on the street.
1: I want a physical space we can take people to, right? So because we know both of those scenarios, in either scenario, those do not produce the ideal outcomes.
0: The coalition says the money should go towards community supports instead of repeated sweeps. Industry experts say Alberta's looming separation referendum is a perfect case study on the effects of AI.
2: Angus Bridgman of the Ontario-based Media Ecosystem Observatory says AI platforms could tell you separation would hike taxes for Albertans, and the next day, it could tell you taxes would go down. Bridgman says AI is only as good as the information it draws from, and that information is constantly shifting. Elections Alberta says on its website, AI-powered chatbots and search engines are increasingly being used to find and summarize information found online. Jason White, The Canadian Press.
0: If you are driving between Fort Saskatchewan, Sherwood Park, and Leduc yesterday, you may have seen a convoy of protesters. 200 independent rig welders took to their trucks to the highway, calling for higher wages and better working conditions. Welders like Zach Fleming have stopped working on all contracts, saying that their rates haven't gone up in 26 years, while the cost of living has.
3: We don't want to do this, but our hand has been forced, and we want to go to work. We want to keep building the infrastructure that we need, and we desperately need it.
0: Similar protests were held across Alberta as well as into BC and Saskatchewan. The co-pilot accused of stabbing a fly-to-by captain has been identified. Rika Ann Garcia with more.
4: The co-pilot suspected in the recent fly-to-by attack has been identified as an Omani national. In footage from Shota Muzayev, the panic screams of the passengers can be heard as the attacker struck the captain with a cockpit's crash axe before trying to seize the controls. A source says the co-pilot had been barred from flying by Oman over concerns he had adopted extremist views. His actions nearly crashed the flight with more than 100 people on board before passengers and others rushed in and subdued him. The new details raised questions about how the co-pilot was on the flight. Israel's government has said it has agreed with foreign carriers to keep pilots of nations without diplomatic ties from flying there. Israel and Oman don't have formal diplomatic relations. I'm Rika Ann Garcia.
0: In 880 Ched Sports, the Edmonton Oilers are hosting up the Seattle Kraken today at Rogers Place. You can catch the game live right here on 880 Ched with the face-off show starting at 3:30. The puck drop is at 5 o'clock. Elsewhere in the NHL today, the Toronto Maple Leafs will host up the Ottawa Senators, the Montreal Canadiens visit the Pittsburgh Penguins, and the Calgary Flames head to Vancouver to take on the Canucks. In 880 Ched weather, some sunny skies inbound, up to a high of 16 degrees here in Edmonton. Tonight, an overnight low of 2 with more clearing skies. Sunday or tomorrow, a high of 19. Again, more sun. That'll lead into Monday, a high of 21 as well. Right now, though, here in Edmonton, we're sitting at 8 degrees. I'm Zach Ferguson. Your next scheduled newscast will be at 11 on 880 Ched.
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0: What are you listening to? Well, a little Canadian content. And Jean de Poitrine. They are this unique Quebec band. They dress in costume. It's just wild what they're wearing. So it's polka dot hats, large-nosed masks. It's kind of like, I was reading up on them, it's kind of like Kiss in the 70s when they were huge and they would have, you know, their makeup and nobody knew who they were until, of course, the media tracked them down and unveiled them and everyone now who knows who the members of Kiss are. But also, you know, another mystery is what's their music about? You know, we just heard a little bit there. Here's a little bit more. They play the notes between the notes or the music between the notes. Get this. This is big. They're big. They went on The Tonight Show with Jimmy Fallon a couple months ago. Last week, they won one of the biggest prizes in Canadian music, the Polaris Prize. And if you Google this band, Jean de Poitrine, it comes up with a bunch of polka dots, and like Google's even on board with this band that probably not a lot of us have heard about. So what's the deal? Dr. Alexander Carpenter, musicologist, music critic, musician, and professor at the U of A joins us. Good morning.
1: Good morning, Stacey. How are you?
0: I'm good. What's the deal? What's the deal with this band?
1: Well, that's a good question. They I think like a lot of people, they sort of slowly came into my consciousness in early 2026. Like these weird little videos were popping up in my Facebook feed, and this duo playing this short set of music, I think at a radio studio, and it just went viral, and I was curious about them. I was interested about them, and then some of my friends wanted to go see them in Edmonton, and we saw them live in Edmonton. Just blew my mind. They're amazing, amazing musicians. But I was interested from a musician's perspective about, you know, what they were doing exactly and how they were doing it. So and it just happened at the same time. You know, Rush was touring at the same time. And Rush is selling out stadiums all over the place. And I was looking at this going, how do these are two progressive rock bands. How in the world is progressive rock making a comeback? And so I think that's what Jean de Poitrine is. They're just at a different place on the spectrum than Rush.
0: Did you just compare Rush to what I just heard? Like, a lot of people are like, Alexander, you're off your rocker on that one. So you've got to explain why this band blew your mind. Like, you know music way more than I do. So I'm coming from pretty much a musical Luddite perspective. But you've got to tell me why this is so good.
1: Sure. Well, you mentioned at the beginning that they're playing the notes between the notes. So this is a part of the hype, and this garnered some attention for them. The guitar player plays microtonal intervals, which means if you actually look at his guitar, the guitar has twice as many frets as a normal guitar. So it is the effect of playing between the notes. If you imagined imagine a piano and then cut every key in half to give you extra notes. So this is kind of typical of progressive rock too. This is musicians who are borrowing from other musical traditions. There are other musical traditions in the world where singers and instrumentalists don't just use the 12 notes that we have on a piano, but that they use these smaller intervals. So that's why it sounds a little bit freaky. And then everybody's really interested in the rhythmic relationships and the metrical relationships, how this music is counted, because it sounds really wonky and kind of offbeat. And the way that this is accomplished is you have the drummer playing more or less stable beats, and the guitar player, who also has a bass attached to the bottom of his guitar, a double neck instrument, he plays loops. So he plays short phrases, and using his feet, he hits a digital recorder, records that phrase when he's done playing it. Then he plays another phrase, a different phrase that's in a different rhythmical and metrical relationship with what he just played, and he layers it on top, and then he does it again, and he does it again, and it creates this kaleidoscope of looped musical phrases, if that makes sense.
2: So as people who are looking at this going, what is this? How can we learn to appreciate something like this for people who don't have the background as you do? Because obviously people are appreciating this. They just won the Polaris Prize. Yep. They were on the Tonight Show with Jimmy Fallon. They have sold out shows around the world.
1: Well, I would say, I mean, the appreciation really just comes from the pleasure of listening and the experience. When I went to see them in Edmonton, my first impulse, I was very close to the stage, and I was just kind of fascinated with what they were doing musically, and I was counting. I was just counting and counting and trying to figure out how they make this sort of complex web of loops line up. And then I just gave up because it's really fun. And one of the fun things about it, not only the costumes, the costumes are pretty funny, but what's really kind of exciting about it is that, and why it's called math rock, is that these loops of irregular length, they cycle, and eventually they line up, and the drummer and the guitar player lock in, and then the music just gets funky. It's really groovy, it's really funky, and then it gets weird sounding again, and then it cycles, and then everything lines up. So it's just really fun. It's fun music to listen to, and you don't have to know anything about microtonality or what's called polymeter. You can just take pleasure in the fact that the music has a really nice deep groove.
2: And is it part of the appeal that we don't know who these guys are? Like, they're masked, so we have no idea who they are, what their names are, what their backgrounds are.
1: Yeah, I think so, for sure. I mean, the costumes appear to be evolving, but since I saw them at Edmonton, now they have installed lights. They're ridiculous. Yeah, giant oversized heads with these sort of big bulbous noses. I think part of the curiosity or the fun is watching and trying to figure out how these guys actually play this really complicated music. You know, they're virtuosos, and they've got these ridiculous heads on. But it's a funny conceit. You mentioned Kiss. This idea of anonymous rock stars is kind of attractive, and they promote themselves as aliens. They don't speak at all. They just sort of speak in a kind of roboticized gibberish. And I think that's also kind of part of the fun too, for sure.
2: Apparently they do interviews in their regular voice, radio interviews in their regular voice, but TV interviews, they're speaking some alien tongue, and it just sort of is so weird. But do you think eventually these guys are going to be unmasked?
1: I assume so. Yeah, I don't want to be cynical at all about the process, because it's fun and everybody is enjoying it. I don't know how far you can carry it, you know, partly because there's no singing, so instrumental rock music is its own kind of niche. And then again, I said they're somewhere on the spectrum of progressive rock. They are what's sort of called math rock, which is this kind of complex intellectualized music. It's amazing to me, as you pointed out, it's amazing to me that they are everywhere and that everybody likes them, and they have this kind of accessibility. I don't know I don't know if it has legs. I have no idea.
2: Who knows, right? Like, there's so many unexpected pop stars out there. You're like, I would never have expected this. Thanks so much, Alexander. I appreciate your time.
1: Yeah, my pleasure. Thanks so much.
2: That was a great chat. We've been talking to Alexander Carpenter. He's a musicologist, music critic, musician, and professor at the University of Alberta.
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2: Good morning, everyone, and welcome to This Morning on 880 Chad. Well, last week during the 9 a.m. free-for-all where 880 Chad teams up with QR Calgary, we were taking phone calls on Premier Danielle Smith, pretty emotional address, talking about how she feels Alberta has been mistreated by Ottawa for years. Well, Tracy called in from Calgary and said, well, she made it about me. She made it about who I am married to and said, I shouldn't be on the air talking about separation, considering who my husband is, Thomas Lukaszek. Here's a bit of that exchange.
15: Sometimes I feel like this radio station or certain people who work at it are pretty conflicted when Stacey Brotzel is married to Thomas Lukaszek on the Canada Forever movement.
16: Yeah. I mean, Stacey, you can speak to that.
2: Yeah, I see that a lot online, on the text line, on my Twitter feed, on my Facebook account. So let's talk about it. I've always been a proud Canadian. I was born here. I wear a Canadian flag on my backpack when I was in my 20s traveling around the world. I love this province, but I always say I'm Canadian when I go somewhere and I'm meeting new people. I've always been proud to be from this country, and I am grateful for the wonderful life I have here. And guess what? I felt this long before I met this guy, our next guest. Here is my husband, Thomas Lukaszek, joins us for the Spin Cycle. Hey, Tom.
17: Hey, good morning. Don't worry about it. I get in trouble for whom I'm married to all the time as well. So.
2: No, you don't.
17: No, I don't.
2: So let's lift like you. Let's people like me. Thank you so much. You're very divisive, let me tell you. Let's lift the curtains a little bit. Do I have my own opinions on things? And do you send me a manila envelope with my talking points every morning?
17: Every morning. Like, you wouldn't know what to say on the radio show if I didn't tell you what to say.
2: Seriously, though, because some people may believe you.
17: I wish they were right, but they're not. I think this radio program would be phenomenal if you listened to me at least once in a while. But no, you have, you know, we always had a rule because of the fact that when I was in cabinet, we couldn't discuss anything that had to do with government. And you had rules where you couldn't even interview me when I was in government. And then that sort of became the tradition. We don't really discuss politics at home, and I do my thing professionally and you do yours.
2: And you're really not even home a lot. Like, yesterday was our 18th wedding anniversary, and I don't even know where you are.
17: I am in Edson this morning. I haven't been home for over a week, and I won't be home probably for the next 3 weeks. And you know, that's what happens. People bring you up when I travel the province, and I'm sure they bring me up on your show. But you know, it's rare what we have. This you know, I get involved in politics, and I get involved in social things, activist things, and you're a host of a radio program, and it's important that we keep those two things apart, and I think we have done pretty well so far.
2: Because when we do talk, we talk about our kid. Who fed the cat? Is the cat fed? Because he's getting a little chunky, I gotta say.
17: And the dishwasher.
2: And the dishwasher. I can't tell you how many conversations we have about the dishwasher.
17: A lot. But it's unfortunate. It's unfortunate that people, you know, would think that I impact your point of view. As a matter of fact, I tune in on the Unity bus. All I have is a cassette deck player and AM radio. So when I'm within range, I tune in into either QR in your Calgary or Ched near Edmonton, listen to you. And you know, frankly, often I disagree with what you say, but that's fine. That's what, you know, being individuals is all about. And then we have been respecting that with each other, but that's normal. You know, people, if you say things that people don't disagree, they will attack you. And I get this, you know, welcome to my life. I get this all the time. Yesterday I was in Hinton, and the separatists were doing a counter protest, and I always make a point of approaching them and shaking a hand and saying, look, we're Albertans, we're Canadians. And there was a group of women, and they literally hated me. They would turn away from me. They wouldn't look at me, and they never met me before. So I'm not surprised that people would be attacking you, because if you are saying something that they disagree with, or if you don't stand for what they stand for, they automatically turn venomous. And that is why my message has been for the last number of months is that the moment this referendum is over, we need to start reconciling with each other. We can't live like this, where we presuppose things. We hate each other before we even met each other. We assume things about each other. We need to find a way to start talking with each other.
2: No, I think that is super important. And I did see your post on, this is the first time I'm hearing that story. That's how often Thomas and I talk when he is on the road, because he's got important work to do. One thing that people do is ask me a lot of questions, thinking I am the expert on Forever Canadian and this referendum. And I'm certainly not. I get my information where everyone else gets their information. And I do want to ask you a couple of common questions that I get that I'm just going to pass on to you, Thomas. A lot of people saying, hey, this election's Alberta, and I don't know where this is coming from. This could be from the data leak. This could be from other elections that we hear about. And maybe we don't trust the process and elections Alberta. And they're like, I don't know if I should be doing this special ballot or not. It's too late. If you haven't gotten it already, you're not going to get it. But what about the process and the trust factor? Are you hearing that on the road?
17: Sure, and that's, you know, that's a playbook. There is a initiative out there to get us to not trust democratic institutions. You know, the courts are rigged, the police are rigged.
2: No, but this is on both sides, Thomas. This is both people who want to stay and people who want to leave.
17: Well, because, you know, the powers that want us to distrust the democratic institutions are succeeding. And on both sides, we're starting not to trust democratic institutions. I can tell you that I trust Elections Alberta. You know, I don't come by the nickname Landslide Lukasik by a chance. I actually went through a recount and I got to watch how Elections Alberta works. And I challenged them all the way to Alberta Court of Appeal. And these are Albertans. You can sign up and work for Elections Alberta and count ballots and be one of the people. And there will be errors because of the fact that votes can no longer be tabulated with machines, but people will be counting them, and people make honest mistakes. So there may be some honest mistakes in counting ballots. Elections Alberta is understaffed. They needed 60,000 people to carry out this referendum, and I believe they have about 30,000. They needed more money. They asked government for a budget to carry out this referendum. They didn't get one. So mistakes are likely to happen, but they will not be caused because there is some nefarious activity going on. It simply will be human errors. But in general, I trust Elections Alberta. They're doing the best that they can. They are not part of government. They are an independent agency. And as a matter of fact, they have been making rulings, against different groups and against government, and courts have upheld their rulings. So they are an objective agency. They're only human, but they are objective.
2: Quickly, I'm running out of time, Thomas. Somebody else asked me about the special ballots and when they are counted. They're not counted, like, if you send them in and they get them, like, next week, they're not counting them then. When do they count these special ballots?
17: No, the protocol is that all ballot boxes are opened at the same time. That includes advanced mail-in and regular ballots. So no counting is taking place right now. They're stored in a safe location, in a cage somewhere in Elections Alberta, and all ballots are counted at the same time. And the reason for that is you don't want any leaks, because if there was a leak, for example, that separatists are winning on the advance ballot, that would motivate the other side to come out and vote even more. So nothing is counted prior, so there are no leaks, so neither side gets motivated by some early outcomes.
2: Okay. All right. Well, safe travels. I think you're home tomorrow? No, Wednesday. Okay.
17: For one day. And okay. I'm flying to Toronto and to deliver a speech to the Yonge Street on what's happening in Alberta, and then I'm back next day and on the road for the next 2.5 weeks.
2: All right. Okay. Well, drive safe.
17: Take care. Bye-bye.
2: My sweetheart. All right. That was Thomas Lukasik, the founder of Forever Canadian, and my husband. And I got somebody on the text line saying, hey, I'm a Federalist. You can talk about separation, but your family connection makes you biased. I hope you can bring perspectives that balance the conversation. I'm a talk show host, which I'm not a newsreader. So I'm allowed to have my opinions. I'm allowed to be unbiased, if you will. Shea Ganim talks about how he's a Federalist and he's voting for option one, but nobody says anything about Shea Ganim and who his connections are. And I am allowed to have my own opinions because that's how the world works. And the other side, we talked to Chris Scott last week. Not only did we interview him in the 9 a.m. free-for-all, but I played his clips the next day. So I used his perspective and talked about his perspective and gave him a platform twice on this show.
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2: How many times have you received a text message from a wrong number? What do you do with it? Have you ever engaged with that person? You say, sorry, wrong number. Maybe you make a small joke. Maybe you just ignore it. Well, a seemingly innocent text message led to dozens of women in Regina being victimized by a man who was charged to protect them. And it is the subject of a highly acclaimed true crime podcast series, In Her Defense. Here's a bit of a clip.
31: He was looking for a drywaller. Because of how lonely I was, I decided to respond.
32: And it just snowballed from there where, oh, I hope I didn't message a child.
33: He was being friendly. And then he's like, I'm in Regina. Where are you? Weird, because I'm in Regina, too. He could have been from anywhere.
34: When you're feeling so incredibly unloved for so long, and someone takes interest in you, you kind of think, maybe things are good.
2: The Globe and Mail's Jana Pruden is back with her third season of this podcast that has me hooked, that I wish that she would just dump out so I can binge on it. Why can't you Netflix instead of Apple TV? Jana Pruden joins us in studio. Good morning.
35: Good morning.
2: Tell us a little bit about this case. And it all kind of started when your friend messaged you.
35: Yes, absolutely. My friend Carrie Benjo, who's a journalist in Regina, I used to work with her at the Regina Leader Post, and we've stayed in touch all these years, messaged me one day in 2023 saying that she was sort of keeping a low profile and that if I wanted to hear a sordid story about the Regina Police Service, I should let her know. And of course, I did. And she told me a story that shocked me, disturbed me, honestly scared me, and ultimately which became season three of In Her Defense.
2: And it turns out that she was not the only one receiving these random text messages like, hey, do you have my drywall?
35: Yes.
2: And you just think, okay, that's totally random. They must have the wrong number. But there were some women, a number of women, and many of them you talked to, that responded, and it formed a relationship.
35: Yeah. So Carrie was in a domestic violence shelter. She had fled an abusive relationship. She had nothing. And she had a new phone, a different phone number. Nobody had it. She's very isolated. And this text pops up, as you say, looking for a guy, and totally unrelated to her. She responds with a joke. That's very much the kind of person she is. And this relationship starts that ultimately she met this person in person. He was a contractor named Jay Lewis. They had a very close relationship, sexual relationship at times, but more than that, this very intense, close friendship that spanned 5 years. And it, you know, would come and go. And then at some point, they hadn't been in touch for a while. She gets a message from him wishing her a happy new year, and some events transpire that she suddenly has this moment that's like, wait, what do I really know about this guy? You know, she's feeling more like herself. She'd really rebuilt her life. She was working again. She was back to who she was. And she pulls a string and ultimately uncovers that he is an officer at the Regina Police Service and had found her phone number seemingly by accessing it through the domestic violence police report she filed. And when she chose to go forward to the police, she ultimately, internal investigations exposed that there's at least 33 women that this officer, he was not a contractor named Jay Lewis, he was a police sergeant named Robert Semenchuk, had contacted in this exact same pattern. And one thing people may have even sensed from the clip that you played that's very eerie about it is all of these women's voices that tell this story that is almost identical in terms of how he contacted them and then how the relationship progressed, ultimately in many cases to sexual relationship.
2: And he was married and had kids?
35: Yes.
2: What was he hoping to get? Was this sort of a dating service of vulnerable women? And I guess the part where he accessed their information and they were, you know, you talked to a number of women and they were in that file for a variety of reasons. That's probably the part that scared you. When you talked about when you heard the story, it's scary that this is a person of power.
35: Yeah, absolutely. And so when you think about what information a police officer is able to access about women, so in this case, many of the women were victims of domestic violence, sexual violence, or had mental health problems, and all of which an officer can find out about you and much more, including, of course, your address and your phone number and all kinds of personal information like that. So I can't speak to what he specifically wanted or why he approached them in this manner and, you know, held on to these false identities for years, right? He had many identities.
2: It's a lot of work. I can only imagine that you have to maintain an identity, a backstory, a name. You have to hide your true life. That's almost a full-time job.
35: Yeah, there was, you know, I always say half jokingly, there was a lot of crime not getting solved in Regina in that period. you're exactly right. It's one of the aspects of the case, piece of evidence that professional standards investigators found was a notebook in which there were women's names and information about them, but also information about who they thought he was, because he used a large number of names, different professions. And even, you know, he would often say he was divorced and had 2 kids, 2 sons, which is not true. And he would change the ages of them sort of according to who he was talking to.
2: What was the result of this case? Is it still ongoing or has it been resolved?
35: It has been resolved. You know, I don't want to give any spoilers. I hope people will look up In Her Defense, wherever you get your podcasts. But, you know, one of the things we really look at, he was charged with breach of trust and unauthorized use of a computer. So one of the things that we really wondered is, you know, a lot of the women felt like they were victims of stalking or victims of sexual assault. When they say, you know, I consented to have sex with a divorced contractor named Jay Lewis, mm-hmm. not a police officer named Bob Semenchuk who knew everything about me. And so that's one of the issues that we really look at later on in the season, is not only, you know, what happened to him in court on these charges, but are those really the appropriate charges, or is that, could that have been charged as a sexual assault?
2: You've told the stories over the last number of episodes and series in your defense of Amber Tuckero, whose body was found south of the city, then Helen Naslund. All unbelievably heartbreaking stories. She was abused by her husband for decades before she finally killed him. They all focus on women. And I guess that's why it's called In Her Defense. How important is it to you to tell these stories? Because I hadn't even heard of this Regina, so I don't even know how much publicity this case in Regina has gotten in mainstream media.
35: Yeah, it has not gotten much. It had some local coverage, but I feel very strongly that if Carrie hadn't, you know, been my friend and come to me, and if I didn't have the resources with the Globe and Mail and sort of the personal conviction to want to pursue this story, I don't think it would have been told or really would have gotten any significance at all. It's extremely important, not only because of the scope of the case in Regina, which is huge. You know, at least 33 women were named in the court documents, but there's 200 to 250 women's names that investigators found in those notebooks. But also what this revealed is really that there are cases across the whole country of police misusing their power and databases for sexual advantage over women. So sometimes we see with breach of trust, you know, police officer is, there's a Project South was a big case in Ontario where police are, you know, using the databases to give information to criminals. But there is a different aspect when it's specifically to have sex with women. And the Calgary police chief, Katie McClellan, told me, I interviewed her for the podcast, one of 7 chiefs that I spoke to. She told me that police officer sexual misconduct is at the top of the things that she is concerned about.
2: Oh.
35: Yeah, this is a big issue. It involves technology, what responsibility the database makers have for putting safeguards in, and a huge issue. You know, we have it here in Edmonton. Chief Warren Dreichel is one of the chiefs that I talked to. We've had a number of cases of police sexual misconduct here. Calgary, Ottawa, some people may have heard this, went kind of viral. The police chief sent a video to his officers saying, you know, you can't follow a woman from the gym and look up her name in the database and pull her over to meet her. This is a huge issue that I think everyone should be engaged with, and not just women.
2: Well, In Her Defense, wherever you find your favorite podcasts, it is once again a fantastic series. You do podcasts right. Thanks so much, Jana.
35: Thank you.
2: I've been talking to Jana Pruden from The Globe and Mail.
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2: Thanks so much for joining us here on 880 CHED. Well, September 30th is the National Day for Truth and Reconciliation. But what does reconciliation really mean? And how do we move beyond wearing an orange shirt and posting on social media? How can we actually learn and reconcile? Lloyd Yellowbird is with the Bent Arrow Healing Society, and he joins us on the line. Good morning, Lloyd.
10: Good morning, Stacey.
2: What does Truth and Reconciliation Day mean to you personally and to people in your community?
10: Well, I mean, personally, it's just basically just reflecting on the, not just the day, but the whole understanding on what TRC really means. You know, as we all know, it was officially started back in 2008. But personally, you know, growing up, you know, some of my family members were in residential school. We never really talked about it. But as I got older and learned more about it, I started asking questions. And there were brief conversations because the pain was still there, obviously. But for Ben Darrow, it means a lot to us. You know, we've been a part of the September 30th event for the last 5 or 6 years. And what we like to do is educate the community on what TRC is about, to acknowledge the residents of school survivors and to educate people moving forward.
2: And you know, of note, in high school and in school, I didn't learn about residential schools either, right? It wasn't until I was a grown-up where residential schools, what is that? There's still some open. Of course, our kids learning much different things in our schools today. What do you wish that Canadians understood about the history of residential schools and the lasting effects on Indigenous families that maybe they don't know right now?
10: Yeah, I think it's just having an open mind. I mean, I think it's the perspective on Indigenous people, in Canada is not very good. And it's just because it's just a lack of really understanding and taking the time to learn from us about the history of, TRC and the events. We don't have a good history in Canada when it comes to Indigenous people. And, it's just, again, it's just learning about, our history, and even taking the time to learn a little bit about the language. If you want to know about a people, certain people, learning the language is so important, and it helps to understand it even more.
2: So you see a lot of orange shirts, and it's all over the place, which is good. People thinking about it and honoring the day, and you see the social media posts. And I know you have some public events taking place, and I will get to that in just a few minutes. But how do we make sure that those gestures translate into action?
10: Well, it's really just supporting. The cause, understanding what Orange Shirt Day means and how, when it was, when and why it was implemented. Of course, we know of a few years ago in Kamloops, 215, skeletal remains of children were discovered. And so I think just wearing the shirt, even though it's on just the one day, I think it's throughout here, just understanding, the reasons as why, we still are talking about, residential schools. Because in the past, as you said, our kids, even me growing up, going to school, I just knew who I was, but it was never really taught at school. So I know now things are changing. So, and again, it'll become, a holiday where people will acknowledge the impact of residential schools.
2: I know some people have to work because it's not a full statutory holiday here in the province, but kids are off school. What are some practical things that Edmontonians could do, maybe even throughout the year or maybe tomorrow? I know that there's some great Indigenous made, TV, movies, those sort of things that maybe you could sit your kid down and say, watch this history. Because, kids are drawn to the TV and to their iPads. So what about this? So what can Edmontonians do tomorrow to mark this day?
10: Well, it's just taking the time to, know where events are throughout the city. I mean, it's better to be in the event rather than, of course, going on and watching videos or watching it on the computer is fine. But I think when you're really actually a part of it, it's a different feeling. And I know last year in our event, we had a lot of children attend, and they were so attentive to what we were saying. And if that's where it really starts, when we get rid of the biased opinions or racist remarks that we tend to get, if our children are brought up in an environment where they're more education, I think that's where it's going to end. And so we just need to keep supporting our children and providing these opportunities and role modeling. And that's the other important thing. I'm a parent too, and there's times when my children would correct me and say, "Dad, you said we're not supposed to say that," or we get told that on our kids, because they listen to us, right? We're the role models. And so I think that's really important for people to understand is that, children they're eager to learn, and when they start to open up those neural pathways in their brain of learning, it just keeps going and going, and they just want to learn more and more about both these certain things.
2: Yeah, there's something to be said for hearing a story or, hearing a personal experience from somebody firsthand, and that's what's going to happen at Bent Arrow tomorrow. Can you talk about what your program looks like tomorrow?
10: Yeah, so we have some special guests attending tomorrow. We usually do every year. We have some politicians that do attend and city officials. We have Archbishop, the new Archbishop, attending tomorrow as well. And we usually start off with our smudging prayer in the morning, and then we have our guest speakers. So we have Jody Stonehouse Calhoun, who's going to be attending tomorrow, and then we'll have some performers. We'll have some youth performing, and myself. And then we'll have lunch, and then we'll have storytelling in the afternoon. And that's really important, because a lot of our elders and knowledge holders will be sharing, their stories on residential schools and whatnot. So, so we encourage people to come out tomorrow to Bentaro to learn and to hear the stories of residential school survivors as well.
2: A pretty emotional day, isn't it?
10: It is. It is.
2: Yeah. Hearing all of the stories that I should have heard growing up in my classroom, but at least now we are starting to teach our children. Really important points there. Thanks so much, Lloyd. Appreciate your time.
10: Well, thank you for having us.
2: We've been talking to Lloyd Yellowbird with the Bent Arrow Healing Society. And if you want to take part in some of the festivities, it goes from 9 o'clock in the morning until 3 o'clock in the afternoon. And it's in the Bent Arrow Gymnasium. I have seen it in the past. Sometimes it spreads into the school grounds. 11648 85th Street. So 116th Avenue and 85th Street. If you want to, if maybe you have the day off and your kids have the day off as well. And yeah, you can go down and you'll see performers, drums, dancing. The elders will be there telling stories and pretty much learning. And that's what the day is supposed to be all about.
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16: This is Global News. Today is 11 o'clock. I'm Zach Ferguson. It is 8 degrees, heading up to 16 today and up to 19 tomorrow. The Edmonton Oilers are ready to hit the ice, but first, a new idea for homeless camps is on the table and is already drawing a response. The Edmonton River Valley Conservation Coalition wants the city to create dedicated encampment sites with clean water, washrooms, garbages, and safe meal disposals. ERVCC Chair Christine Kowalchuk says people without housing have a right to camp, particularly Indigenous people. She wants at least one designated site in the River Valley.
17: So rather than criminalizing people, why not support them? Piloting a few encampments where people are safe, where they're supported, where it's, you know, contained to a safe and service space.
16: Mayor Andrew Knack says he doesn't want to rely on sanctioned encampments. He wants a permanent space to move people into. Pipeline talk is flowing, but so is Alberta's separatism talk. Wood Buffalo is where the Prime Minister announced a new pipeline in the national interest. Mayor Sandy Bowman says the push for Alberta independence is just as strong there as anywhere in the province.
18: It's all over the place, as anywhere.

0: I think that's the sentiment in the province. There's a lot of loud people on both sides.
1: Prime Minister Mark Carney says the announcement sends a message, but not everyone's buying it. Pathway to independence is, Corey Morgan says, that what's been announced still doesn't guarantee a pipeline will actually get built, and it doesn't address their own grievances.
2: The pipeline is turned into quite a symbol of the relationship between Ottawa and Alberta, but the independence movement, I mean, is based on much, much more and looking for systemic change rather than just the pipeline.
1: Political analyst Lori Williams says this announcement is unlikely to move any needles.
3: Those who are determined to think that Ottawa cannot be trusted will not trust this. We're seeing online some people suggesting that the deal will be rescinded.
1: Premier Danielle Smith says that she'll be working to rebuild trust and resolve Alberta's outstanding complaints with the federal government. Industry experts say Alberta's looming separatism referendum is a perfect case study on the impact of artificial intelligence. Angus Bridgman of the Ontario-based Media Ecosystem Observatory says that on any given day, AI platforms could tell you separation would hike taxes for Albertans, and then in another day, it would tell you the taxes would go down. Bridgman says AI is only as good as the information it draws from, and that information could be consistently shifting. The co-pilot accused of stabbing a Fly Dubai captain has been identified. Rika Ann Garcia with more.
4: The co-pilot suspected in the recent Fly Dubai attack has been identified as an Omani national. In footage from Shota Muzayev, the panic screams of the passengers can be heard as the attacker struck the captain with a cockpit's crash axe before trying to seize the controls. A source says the co-pilot had been barred from flying by Oman over concerns he had adopted extremist views. His actions nearly crashed the flight with more than 100 people on board before passengers and others rushed in and subdued him. The new details raised questions about how the co-pilot was on the flight. Israel's government has said it has agreement with foreign carriers to keep pilots of nations without diplomatic ties from flying there. Israel and Oman don't have formal diplomatic relations. I'm Rika Ann Garcia.
1: Moving to 880 Chen Sports, the Edmonton Oilers are hosting up the Seattle Kraken today at Rogers Place. Catch the game live right here on 880 Chen with the face-off show starting at 3:30 and the puck drops at 5. In 880 Chen weather, a very sunny day upcoming at a high of 16 degrees. Tonight, dropping to an overnight low of 2, and then tomorrow, bouncing up to a high of 19 with more sunny skies. Right now, though, in Edmonton, we are sitting at 9 degrees. I'm Zach Ferguson. 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
6: Good morning. Welcome back to Talk to the Experts. My name is Daryl Hook. Happy to have you here this morning. I think one of the most important rooms in the house, well, obviously, I think most people end up gathering at the kitchen. The kitchen's kind of a spot you want to have just right. And after the kitchen, I think the place you want to feel comfortable in is your bathroom. And today, that's what we're talking about. We're talking about bathrooms from somebody who fixes ugly bathrooms and fixes inefficient bathrooms and just makes your bathroom a beautiful thing. Shane McCarthy's with us from Bathrooms, Bathrooms, Bathrooms.
7: Morning.
6: Welcome back to the show.
7: Thank you.
6: It's always fun to have you here. You're such an entertaining guy. You're very down-to-earth, humble kind of guy, and yet talking to you gives me a lot of confidence. If I was going to have my bathroom done, I'd give you a call. You clearly put a lot of yourself into the work that you do.
7: Mm-hmm.
6: Tell us a little bit about how Bathrooms, Bathrooms, Bathrooms came to be.
7: Well, my brother had significant health issues, and he was living in Calgary. Moved to Calgary so his daughter could look after him, and we were talking, and he had a bathroom. He had a bathtub, but no shower, and it just wasn't working. And I've always done renovations. I'm an electrician by trade, and have always done renovations. And I said, you know what, Dave, let me come down and do it. And so I went down and did it. And while I was doing it, I thought, first of all, I forgot how much fun this is doing this stuff.
6: Mm-hmm.
7: And secondly, as Dave and I were talking, I thought, you know what, there is a business here. And so at that time, we were watching a show called Modern Family. And the main character there, his company is called Closets, Closets, Closets, Closets. And I thought, that is so stupid. it is perfect. And so then I came back to Edmonton and started the business, and I was a realtor at that time, and I continued as a realtor and thought, you know, while doing renovations, just learning it, and thought, you know, maybe eventually it'll force me out of real estate. And then about 3 months later, Dave died. And I just thought, you know, life is too short. And so the next day I went, handed in my keys to my broker and said, I'm finished, thank you. And so it's been a wild ride. It's been 8.5 years now. You know, we did just under 100 bathrooms last year. It's all that we do is bathrooms. Mm-hmm. And we have an excellent group of people. My partner, Edward, he is a European-trained journeyman tile setter, as are all of our guys. They are all European-trained journeyman tile setters. And the reason I make that distinction is that in Edmonton, in Canada, in North America, there's no such thing as a journeyman tile setter because we have not had an apprenticeship program here for 26 years. Anybody can call themselves a tiler. If you want to be a certified tiler in North America, you take a 4-hour exam. I mean, you can become an online pastor in about the same time. So, you know, we wanted the very best to do our bathrooms. And so all of our guys, as I said, are European trained journeymen tile setters. The difference is in Europe, it's a 7-year apprenticeship. Here it's 4-hour exam.
6: Yeah.
7: So the quality is outstanding, and that relates to the type of things that we're able to do. For example, our shampoo niches, we don't have a trim on them. We don't use a pre-made niche. We build everything on site. It isn't that it's more expensive, it's that it's better. It fits the tile size. You know, our safety bars, our system of putting safety bars in, we can put a safety bar anywhere in our showers, and we can put in at any time. So sometimes people don't want a safety bar right now, but down the road a few years, needs change. With our system, because we're not dependent upon having to hit a 2x4, we can put our safety bars anywhere, and 5 years down the road, we can do it. And our safety bars, you can literally jump on our safety bars. They're not going anywhere. And the thing with a safety bar is you never need it until you need it. Mm-hmm. And when you need it, it can be over twice your weight that's coming down on that. If you're falling, you've got your full weight plus all of that momentum. That is not when you want to find out that the suction cup didn't hold.
6: Yeah, no kidding.
7: You know, so that's, we build things for the long term. The way that we build things, we look at bathrooms and look at all the different elements. You know, we've made a point of going, you know, I've been to the tile show in Italy the last 2 years. And this is the largest tile show. It's in Bologna, largest tile show in the world. So it is like the Edmonton Home Show times 36, and it is just tile and tile accessories. Now, we go there to select our tile, but we also go there to learn what are the best techniques, what are the best materials to provide that long-term, that 40-year bathroom.
6: Yeah, a number of our clients here on Talk to the Experts travel the world and bring back some of the world's best technology and innovations and expertise. And, you know, it sounds funny to say that bathrooms are your passion, but clearly quality is your passion. Mm-hmm. Yeah. You can tell by the way you talk and the time you invest in learning about the trade that you're very adept in already, and that you've surrounded yourself with just some of the best people. I know one of the things, when just talking about your tubs and your safety bars and the flexibility of it all, talk a little bit about why you put in the benches after you've already finished tiling the entire tub.
7: Yeah. So what we do with our system, and I'll talk about it a little bit later on in the show, but what we do with our system is we do our complete waterproofing system, then we tile everything, then we grout everything with acrylic grout, and then we put the bench in. And the reason that we do it that way is that we do a lot of aging in place. And so sometimes people, they want a bench in their shower, but maybe down the road, 5 years, 10 years, needs change. They maybe need a caregiver, or they need some sort of a different setup, and that bench is in the way. Our bench you can take out, and you don't have to try and find a tile that's been gone for years. We tile behind it, we tile underneath it. Now, it's not easy to take out. It's in there. It's going to take a couple hours to take it out, but it's is tiled it. Behind and underneath it, yeah.
6: And let's talk, every show, we talk about walk-in tubs. That's something yeah. you have some thoughts on that.
7: Well, I do. You know, and it's interesting. I've had a few people approach me. Actually, I had someone I was talking to last week, and this was something that I hadn't realized, is that on a lot of these tubs, the drain is actually just a chain, and the chain is hooked up to the side of the tub. What happened is this woman was in the tub, and the chain came off. She's in the tub filled with water. She can't reach the chain. She has to actually call for help and get an ice cream pail to drain this tub before she can get out of it.
6: She had to bail out the tub.
7: Yeah, bail out the tub. So here's the things about a walk-in tub. You know, first of all, and I look at it from several different things, I think they're a bad idea, plain and simple. First of all, the way that they affect your house value. Because almost all of them are a 4-foot tub and you're putting them in a 5-foot space, you have to jerry-rig something or put something in to close that space down. Now, anybody who is looking at buying a house, they are likely not in the age demographic that is going to be looking at a walk-in tub. They want, if they're a young family, they want a proper bathtub put in. People in the ages that are wanting walk-in tubs, they're not buying houses. They might be looking at buying a condo. They might be looking at leasing is most often the case, because they've sold their house and they don't want to get into that commitment again. So it definitely affects your house value. The other thing is just the size of them. So most of these are 60 to 80 gallons is sort of the standard of them. Most hot water tanks are 33 gallons. So to have and we get comments all the time on even jetted tubs that people have a hard time having a hot bath because the volume of hot water that requires is so high.
6: Mm-hmm.
7: So those are things, you know, those are some of the things that affect it. But most importantly is from a safety point of view. And I think, first of all, how I have a tub. If I have a bath, I'm going to turn on the water, get it up to the temperature, fill the tub up with water, get into the bath, have my bath, get out of the bath, drain the water. I don't stay in the tub. I don't get in the tub before I fill it. I don't stay in the tub after when it's draining because it's cold. And as we age, we are more sensitive to cold. We get colder easier. So with one of these tubs, you have to sit in there, fill it with water, have your shower, or have your bath, I should say, and then sit there while it drains.
6: Mm-hmm.
7: That makes it inconvenient. It can make it cold. But the most important thing is from a safety point of view. If something happens, if you have a medical emergency when you're in the tub, your partner very likely can't help you get out. You can't open the door. Most of these have a locking mechanism that you can't open the door until the water has fallen below the drain level. And 3 minutes or 4 minutes in an emergency is a lifetime.
6: Oh, yeah.
7: You know, just plain and simple, they are dangerous. Even the ones, if you are able to force the door open, now you've got a flood. So there is no good solution.
6: Yeah, there's no win-win yeah. there.
7: What we often do instead is that what we will do is we will go to a shower, and then with a rain shower head and a bench, so that you can still sit there and enjoy the water, have that warm water rushing over you. It's still as soothing, it's still as calming, and it is safe.
6: And when you're done, you turn it off and you get out.
7: Yeah, that's yeah. right, yeah.
6: We're talking to Shane McCarthy from Bathrooms, Bathrooms, Bathrooms. If you have a bathroom and it just isn't working for you, or you have some changes you'd like, or you'd like to talk to an expert who can give you a lot of really cool ideas, you want to reach out to Shane McCarthy, Bathrooms, Bathrooms, Bathrooms. You can do that at bathroomsbathrooms.com or give him a call, 780-914-9379. Of course, you can stick with us because there's much more to come right here with Bathrooms, Bathrooms, Bathrooms, and talk to the experts on 880 CHED.
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6: We're joined today by Shane McCarthy from Bathrooms, Bathrooms, Bathrooms. They fix ugly bathrooms. If you have a bathroom and it just doesn't work for you, get the conversation started with Shane, 780-914-9379. Now, we were talking off the air, Shane. You said you wanted to share some information about one-day renovations.
7: Yeah, so you see, there's a few different companies that advertise one-day renovation. The only way that this can be done is if they're going over top of the existing bathtub. You can't do it one day in a bathtub, do a shower conversion. But over top of a bathtub, and what they're doing is putting a skin over top of the bathroom and then a skin over top of the walls. The problem with that is they're not addressing any issues. If your walls are soft, they're still soft. Mm-hmm. Your tile is still there. Everything is still there. They're not removing any mold or anything like that. It's just going over top of it. The other thing with acrylic, any of the acrylics, any of the ones that offer a warranty, if you look at the fine print, you have to use the cleaners that they tell you to use. Because if not, what happens is any abrasive cleaners, and even things like scrubbing bubbles apparently, they can damage the acrylic. And then what happens is you get little micro scratches in the acrylic, and those micro scratches become a place for mold to build up. They become a place for organic material like skin cells and stuff like that to collect. Now you got a great food source for mold. So The second thing with these, the ones that do the longer, the acrylic panels where they're going over top, there is not one of them that does a proper waterproofing system. What they will do is they will do something like AquaBoard or GreenBoard. And you'd think with a name like AquaBoard, it's designed for wet locations, but it's not. It says right in their literature, not for wet locations. Saying it is, I think we talked about before, it's like saying Fruit Loops is a healthy cereal. So they're going over top of AquaBoard or GreenBoard or BlueBoard, DiamondBoard. There's like 47 different names for this stuff, but it is all the same material. It is drywall that has an extra coat of waterproofing on the face of it. The problem is not the waterproofing face. The problem is the board itself is gypsum-based, and it is starch-based. That starch is a food source for mold. So if you get any moisture in there, and that the most vulnerable places are where the base meets the wall, on these systems along the side, the corners, because it's only a bead of silicone is all that's your waterproofing on those, or around your tap set. If you get any moisture in there, now it's party time. Because the mold, it has moisture, it has a phenomenal food source, it's got nice warm environment. We've had three in the last 2 years where these people paid good money to have these systems put in, and we had to tear it out all out because they leaked. And once you get a leak, now you get mold in there and you just have all sorts of problems. What we do that's different is, first of all, we don't use any of these boards. We don't use any drywall, any organic materials in the showers that we build. We use a product called BD Board. It is a closed cell foam with a cement silicone covering, fiberglass reinforced, designed specifically for tile. It is 100% waterproof. It is 100% mold proof. Mold can't grow on it because there's no food source for it.
16: When mold shows up there, the party's over.
7: Yeah.
16: Yeah, there you go.
7: You know, so whereas with these acrylic systems, all of them, the panel systems, the only waterproofing that they have is a bead of silicone in the corners where the wall panels meet. Depending, some are only, you know, one panel per wall. Some of them have, I've seen as many as three or four panels per wall. And then where it meets the base, whether that is a bathtub or whether that is a shower base, where they meet there again, it is just a bead of silicone. The problem with that is there is not a silicone manufacturer that will warranty their product for more than a year. Silicone fails. Even, you know, if you get a bathroom and kitchen one, they say it's antimicrobial. That's fine for a little while. But every time you clean it, you're washing some of that off. And that's why even with the best silicone, a year down the road, you're going to get black spots. You're going to get things like that on it. We do not rely on silicone as part of our waterproofing system. It is window dressing. That's all it is.
16: Mm-hmm. I'm guessing there are probably people who have maybe talked to you 4 or 5 years ago, went ahead and did the cheaper version anyway, and then called you back and said, okay, I made a big mistake.
7: You know, we haven't had those, and I'm not sure if it's just embarrassed to call or, you know, that. But as I said, like, we explain what we do, we explain why we do it, we make sure that things are done right, because everything we do has a lifetime warranty. We don't have a one-year warranty. We have a lifetime warranty, and I don't care what cleaner you use. You're not going to damage our product. You want to damage tile? Get a hammer. You know, it's immune to all of the different things that you use. Now, the grout that we use an acrylic grout. So with an acrylic grout, you never seal it. It is part of the material itself. It completely seals as part of the curing process. So it makes it so easy to maintain and to clean. The glass that we use, we put a treatment on our glass so it doesn't get that that mineral buildup like we get in Edmonton. You know, so all of the things that we do, we want to build a shower that is the safest shower in Edmonton, but also the easiest to take care of.
16: Well, and that's what it feels like. It feels like if you do the quality job from day one, it's both quality in terms of its endurance and serviceability, like in how you just maintain it.
7: Yeah. The other thing with acrylic, putting acrylic walls in, is safety bars. And with those safety bars, you have to have them put at the time that the acrylic is done because they have to hit wood behind it. You cannot add a safety bar later because they don't have the strength to I mean, maybe someone will put it on, but they shouldn't, because you don't have the strength behind it to support that safety bar, because it's just a thin piece of acrylic, and then you've got whatever the backing is, in some cases nothing, in some cases a drywall material. Whereas with our system, because of the materials we use and because of the way that we do it, we can put safety bars at the start, we can put safety bars anywhere you want, and we can put them at any time. So, for example, when we're putting a bench in, we always have our clients sit on the bench. Then we determine where's the best place to put the safety bar based on how they stand up. Do you want it straight? Do you want it at an angle? Do you want it a little bit further forward, a little bit further back? We can put it wherever you want.
16: And measure it as you're doing it. We're talking to Shane McCarthy from Bathrooms, Bathrooms, Bathrooms. 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Get that conversation started. You'll be glad you did. We're going to talk about how many bathrooms Shane thinks he can get done in the next couple months. Hopefully you're one of them. Stick with us. 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

0: joined today by Shane McCarthy from Bathrooms, Bathrooms, Bathrooms. Thank you for being with us. Shane, you have a... In the last half hour, we've been chatting about your whole process and the things you do, the things you don't do, the quality that you bring to the table for people when they're utilizing your services. Let's talk about the process. What do you do with your process that may be different from others? Or just walk us through what you do.
1: Yeah, one of the things I wanted to mention, first of all, is just acrylic bases. So on our showers, all of our shower bases are tile. We do not use any acrylic. And the reason we don't use acrylic is, first of all, acrylic is slippery.
0: Yeah.
1: Now, you can put a treatment on it that makes it non-slip, but that makes it harder to clean. It tends to wobble and move, and depending, everyone has a different system for supporting the bases, and you're hoping your contractor did that properly. Over time, they leak and they discolor, and it doesn't seem to matter on the quality. We had one that we did... It was about 7 years old. It was a Kohler, so it was a very expensive system, a bathtub shower combination, and it was yellowing because they missed something in the process with an acrylic. If there is a, for example, a UV stabilizer, if it's missed, they may not see it on the production line for a period of time, but you find out years down the road. So you get discoloration stuff. So all of our bases that we do are cement bases. And the cement that we use is not like, when we think of cement, we often think of pouring a driveway. Very different. This is more, when it's mixed, it's more like a consistency of cookie dough. And we use that to shape our bases. We do tile. We do a non-slip tile on all of our bases. Just because of the durability, because of the appearance of it, because of the safety of it. So our process, and I'll skip to that. So our process is you give a call, you make an inquiry on our website, get in touch with you, we find a time that's appropriate, and then I come out and take a look at your bathroom. I may have some suggestions. I'll see what you have in mind. I'll take a couple of pictures. I'll take some measurements. Then I'll spend a bit of time just explaining what we do and why we do it that way. And then I email you a quote. So we don't ever pressure people when we're there. I never say, you know, if you sign today, you save $500 or you save this, or we'll put up Christmas lights for you or any other bizarre things. No, we just, we explain and then I email you a quote. If that makes sense, if the price makes sense to you, then we get together, we sign the contract, we go over and talk about all the different elements. What type of shower heads do you want? Do you want a bench? Do you want a shampoo niche? Do you want us to tile the ceiling? Do you want us to do the whole bathroom or just the shower area? So what we do is we have a menu system. So the main thing we want to do is the shower area, but then there can be unlimited variations from that. You know, we've had to remove a laundry room wall where we take the existing shower and turn it into storage space and then make a larger shower beside it. So there's a whole variety of different things, but in any way, so I send you a quote. Then if that makes sense, then we get together, we go over the contract, and then we do the selection. So I bring out samples of our tile, and they're full size, like 12 by 24, so we can see what it's going to look like in that room in your lighting. Then I assist you with selecting what type of rain shower heads you want and so on. Then the next step is that my wife actually works with us. She books things, so she will book what time we're going to start, what day we're going to stop, when everybody's coming and so on. So then when we get there, day one is the demolition. When we do the demolition, we have one of our vans there. So we don't leave your yard looking like an Alabama trailer park for a week. Oh, sorry, Alabama. anyway, we load directly into our vans. Day two, the plumber is there, does all of the plumbing rough in. Then day three, we start our waterproofing process. So we do our complete waterproofing system. And then day four, we start doing the tiling. Then we grout, and as I mentioned, we grout with an acrylic grout, which is very different from a cement-based grout in that you never seal it. It is sealed for life. Because it's sealed for life, you don't have those problems that you often have with grout, where you get staining on the grout and you get mold in the grout and it's difficult to clean, or you clean it and 2 days later it looks like nothing's been done. With an acrylic grout, you don't have any of those problems. And then also with our glass, and when we put the glass in, we put a treatment on the glass that prevents it from getting that buildup of organic material or of minerals.
0: Right.
1: Yeah.
0: Yeah, because glass is actually, although it seems smooth, is porous, right?
1: And well, it's actually jagged. So if you look at it under a microscope, it's jagged, and that's why it always breaks in shards. And so what happens is that the minerals get into those. They're almost like teeth. The minerals get into those teeth, and that's why it's so hard to clean, why you have to use something like CLR or something. You have to break that chemical bond. Mm-hmm. And so the treatment that we put on, what it actually does is it fills all of those parts in, and it gives you a smooth finish. And so then the minerals don't adhere to it. So then all you're doing is squeegeeing it off. And I talked to someone a couple months ago. He's had his shower now for 4 years. And still loves it. There's no buildup at all on his glass. It still looks like brand new.
0: Do you find the majority of people look at their bathroom, and when they're trying to think of a new bathroom, all they can do is think of different colors, or they keep the arrangement the same, but you look at it as a space, and the space can be adjusted in an infinite number of possibilities?
1: Yeah, it depends. I mean, a lot of them, you know, a lot of the work that we do is on older bungalows where the bathroom size is the bathroom size, and you can't change it easily. They're usually 5 feet wide by anywhere from 9 to 12 feet long, and the configuration is pretty well set. So in those, mm-hmm. we're working with the footprint that's there. But then you have other things, and we have made changes on those, like when we've gone, for example, to an accessible bathroom. We'll reconfigure it, go with a smaller vanity, move the toilet over so we can get a nice, 4-foot by 5-foot shower in there. But the other thing that we do is master bathroom ensuite. So if you have a larger space, we can redesign that space. We had one that we did where he had it was a 5-foot by 10-foot bathroom and a 5-foot by 10-foot closet right beside it. And so what we did was we just took the wall out of the middle and made a beautiful, big, worked out to be, I think, 10-foot by 11-foot bathroom by the time we were done. I know my numbers don't quite add up, but, and we were able to put in a nice soaker tub, beautiful 4-foot by 4-foot shower, nice vanity, and it felt so much more open. So we will work with the space, we will redesign it and come up with a variety of different options. Here's, you know, we can do this, we can do that, and so on. So.
0: Is that the fun part for you, being the brainstorming with people and helping them realize that they can do all these different things that maybe they hadn't considered before?
1: You know, I enjoy every aspect of it. I mean, I love just sitting with people and explaining stuff, and I often go off in a tangent and distract myself. But I love the whole process. You know, I love explaining and then, you know, looking and seeing what kind of color schemes that people like, what different options are available. And I guess one of the biggest things for me is just really being able to make a difference in people's lives. We've had a few... you know, we had one that I think of recently where he has Parkinson's, you know, and being able to step over that bathtub was becoming a real, very difficult, but also a real safety concern.
0: Yeah.
1: And being able to take out that bathtub and put in a nice, in that case, we put in one, our threshold, I think, was about 1.25 inches high. On the part you step over, the threshold is what you step over to get into the shower. And then a single glass panel as opposed to shower doors. That makes a difference for them. It means that he can stay comfortably in his home for several more years. And those are the things that I really enjoy doing. Or I had mentioned on another show that, you know, we had a young lady who is profoundly handicapped, and her parents were basically... bathing her. It was a glorified card table with a lip on it that they had straddling. It was two legs in a bathtub and two legs over the toilet. We went in and redesigned that space, went to a smaller vanity, moved the toilet over, put in a nice big shower, barrier-free shower, so there's mm-hmm. no threshold at all. And I talked to the parents, about a couple of months later, and they said, you know, Shane, you don't realize what you've done for us. You've completely changed the way that we can look after our daughter. And for me, that's the part I get excited about, being able to help people make a difference, being able to help people stay in their own homes, being able to help people you know, as their physical needs increase, being able to help them adapt to that and stay in the home that they love. That's something that excites me.
0: You have an awful lot of pictures on your website, bathroomsbathrooms.com. Mm-hmm. None of those pictures are stock photos that you might have gotten from the tile people. Those are all pictures that you've done, projects that you've worked on.
1: Yes. Yeah, they're all bathrooms that we've done. One of the other things that's really neat for people to go on the website on, one of the, we have before and afters, and if you scroll to the bottom, you'll actually see we've got some pictures there with a scroll button that you can actually scroll across the bathroom and see what it looked like before and what it looked like after, what it looks like after. And what we've actually had is some people say, that's my bathroom.
0: Yeah.
1: You know, so you can see the layout is very similar to what they have. And gives you a real good indication.
0: Well, like you're saying, so many houses probably use the very traditional footprint in their bathrooms. And so it's easy to find one that looks like yours and have that.
1: Yep.
0: Yeah, you almost lost me last show because I was having so much fun playing with it. I got distracted there for a while. But it is. And what do you want people to look at when they're looking at those pictures? So you and I went over one set of pictures, and I think they're on your iPad. So I'm not sure if that, that one specific one.
1: Well, just looking at the quality, and you can enlarge the fixture, go in and take a look, see the grout line sizes, you know, how large the grout lines are, see how everything lines up absolutely perfectly, look at the shampoo niches, and you'll see that ours don't have any trim on them, and the reason they don't is that we miter cut everything. You know, again, it's something, it takes more skill, it takes more time, but it looks beautiful when it's done. 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
0: You showed me one picture where your craftsman had used one piece of tile, and it started on the back wall, then went to the side wall, then in the niche, back of the niche, outside the niche. And the pattern flowed through the entire flawlessly. And I thought, when you first look at that, you don't notice it because it just looks so natural. But then when you realize the precision that went into putting six pieces together to make them all work like that, you get an idea that, we're talking about people who know what they're doing here.
1: Yeah.
0: And that's what you want when you have your bathroom done, because you don't want to have one of those situations we've talked about where you take the route that you thought was the cheaper route and 2 years later you're redoing the entire thing. 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
0: 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Or you can give them a call, 780-914-9379. If you have some questions about, you know, what should you do with your bathroom? What are the do's? What are the don'ts? Shane has a ton of experience. Now, Shane, you said, I think earlier in the show, you did about 100 bathrooms last
1: year? Yeah, close to 100 bathrooms last year, yeah.
0: And, yeah. I mean, you're not one of those organizations that have, like, 20 flights of guys going out and doing 20 different projects. You kind of focus on projects.
1: Yeah, we have three crews.
0: Yeah.
1: And you know, we keep them busy. Edward is on every job every day, just seeing, you know, how we're doing. And all of our guys, when we hire someone, first of all, we have them do a prototype so that we know they can do what we want them to do. And then we just teach them our way of doing things. And what we do is, like, we pay our guys well. But we explain to them, you know we pay you well because we know what our competitors pay. Take your time. Do something that you're proud of. And you give those instructions to a craftsman, and they love it because that's the kind of work they want to do. You know, we never give our guys artificial numbers saying you got to have 80 square feet of tile done today or 100 square feet of tile done. No, it takes the time it takes, especially in renovations. There are always surprises. You know, and we want to make sure that our guys deal with those surprises and that. So, you know, the other thing I wanted to mention is just about pricing. A person may get the idea, oh man, these guys have got to be super expensive.
0: Cadillac service got to be pricey.
1: We're not. You know, we are comparable to the plastic crap, acrylic. But we do things properly. You know, we do so much stuff in-house. Custom simply means that we do it in-house. We build our own bases rather than buying a piece of plastic because it's better and because we've got guys that know how to do it. And that's the reason you see acrylic bases used all the time is that most people simply don't have the skill to do a proper base. Plastic is easy. You put it in, you get the plumber to hook it up, you're done.
0: Looks good at first.
1: For the first couple of weeks. We do everything in tile, but we can do that because of the craftsmen that we have, you know, that make sure that things are done properly. You know, as far as pricing, we are actually quite comparable to the people that do acrylic. But we're going to do proper waterproofing system. 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Our systems do not fail. You know, we use most of all of ours are porcelain. Mostly we use an Italian porcelain tile, best tile in the world. You know, well, Italian, Portugal, Spain, they're all extremely good tile. Much harder, more durable, just outstanding.
15: Yeah, I mean, the cost of doing it right the first time is not prohibitive.
1: I mean, it's not a whole lot different from the cost of, you know, doing the quick fix.
15: And like you say, you spend much more time repairing jobs that other contractors
1: have done. Well, we can't, unfortunately, we can't repair. We repair it with a crowbar.
15: Yeah.
1: We're cutting it out and replacing it, unfortunately.
15: Yeah.
1: You know, one of the things we won't do, and we've got calls occasionally, will you regrout our, you know, the grout is coming apart, will you redo it? And we don't. And the reason for this is oftentimes, if your grout is starting to come apart, that is an indication of what's going on behind the walls, and it can be the grout is all that's holding things together. Now, when you take that grout out to try and redo it, now all of a sudden you have tiles falling apart, and then it becomes, well, it was fine before you started.
15: Yeah.
1: Well, no, the problem, you just couldn't see it. You know, if you're seeing black through your grout, if you're pushing on the wall and it feels like it, you even get the slightest movement, that is an indication that what is behind it is gone. And it is the tile and the grout that is holding it together.
15: Yeah. And so at that point, you got to start making some serious decisions.
1: Yeah.
15: Talk us through, again, just, I guess, a quick overview of how the company came to be.
1: Well, just, I mean, you know, we started and we run the company to look after people's needs, to help people. You know, the major focus that we have is aging in place. So that is primarily helping people change from bathtubs to showers. Now, there's occasion that we will go from a bathtub to a bathtub. If we do that, we want to make sure that it's safe, that we're putting in proper safety bars and those sorts of things. But we can do as much or as little as a person wants us to do. So in some cases, you know, we're doing just simply a bathtub to a shower. They've done other work in their bathroom. They've got a newer vanity. They've got newer flooring. That's fine. We can work with that. We don't need to change all of that stuff. The other thing that I wanted to mention is that we've got, I think, about 3 or 4 spots left between now and Christmas, and then we're finished for this year, just
15: okay.
1: with how far we're booking.
15: So if the family's coming home for Christmas and you really want to dazzle them, and they're expecting to walk into their old bathroom that they grew up with as kids and see that old bathtub sitting there that you can never get the stains out of it, and then see this amazing glass and tile masterpiece, that'd be the change, I'm guessing, can be quite traumatic for people.
1: It can be, it can be really neat, and oftentimes people are just disappointed they waited so long to have it done, that they've put up with an old bathroom for 10 years and you know, we can have, so bathtub to shower changeover, it takes us generally about 5 days, 5 to 6 days start to finish. You can't do it in less than that. By the time you do the demo, by the time you have a plumber come in and do the plumbing installation, then do a proper waterproofing system, we've already used 3 days.
15: Yeah. Well, and that's the whole key. You want to have it done right. You spend 3, 4, 5, 6 days now, and then enjoy it for years. And we talk about a dramatic change, not just in looks, but in functionality.
1: Yeah.
15: Just in how it... you know, we don't talk that often about shower heads. You want to talk about the kind of different shower heads people have to choose from?
1: You know, there's a variety of different ones. I would say that the vast majority of the ones that we do, they will use a rain shower head and a wand. We've got one that we recommend that is a very nice setup. And one of the things we can do is we can move the controls wherever you want. So we've got some where We did one for their grandmother was coming to live with them.
15: I asked you a question when we had no time left.
1: Okay.
15: But you know what?
1: next time.
15: Next show, tune in. You're going to hear all about Grandma's story. We promise we'll share it with you. Shane, thanks for being with us. For all of our listeners, if you are thinking about getting your bathroom done before Christmas.
1: Her grandmother was coming to live with them.
15: I asked you a question when we had no time left.
1: Okay.
15: But you know what?
1: next time.
15: Next show, tune in. You're going to hear all about Grandma's story. We promise we'll share it with you. Shane, thanks for being with us. For all of our listeners, if you are thinking about getting your bathroom done before Christmas, there are

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11: This is Mobile News. It is 12 o'clock. I'm Zach Ferguson. It is 9 degrees, sitting up to 16 today and up to 19 tomorrow. The Oilers are hosting up the Kraken tonight, but first, Mayor Andrew Knack says sanctioned camps aren't the answer to Edmonton's homelessness crisis. The Edmonton River Valley Conservation Coalition disagrees. The group wants dedicated encampment sites with clean water, washrooms, garbage, and a safe needle disposal, included at least one in the River Valley. It says people without housing have a right to camp, particularly Indigenous people. But Mayor Andrew Knack says the goal shouldn't be finding the best way to keep someone on the street.
12: I want a physical space we can take people to, right? So because we know both of those scenarios, in either scenario, those do not produce the ideal outcomes.
11: The coalition says money should go towards supporting the community instead of repeated sweeps. Pipeline talk is flowing, but so is Alberta separatism talk. Wood Buffalo is where the Prime Minister announced a new pipeline in the national interest. Mayor Sandy Bowman says the push for Alberta independence is just as strong there as anywhere else.
13: It's all over the place, as anywhere. I think that's the sentiment in the province. There's a lot of loud people on both sides.
11: Prime Minister Mark Carney says the announcement sends a message, but not everyone's buying it. Pathway to Independence is, Corey Morgan says, what's been announced still doesn't guarantee a pipeline will actually get built, and it doesn't address their own grievances with Ottawa.
14: The pipeline is turned into quite a symbol of the relationship between Ottawa and Alberta, but the independence movement, I mean, is based on much, much more and looking for systemic change rather than just the pipeline.
11: Polling shows support for both sides of a potential referendum have been relatively steady. Political analyst Lori Williams says this announcement is unlikely to move the needle.

0: Those who are determined to think that Ottawa cannot be trusted will not trust this. We're seeing online some people suggesting that the deal will be rescinded.
1: Premier Danielle Smith says that she's working to rebuild trust and resolve Alberta's outstanding complaints with the federal government. If it is built, Pacific Link is expected to move another 1 million barrels of oil a day from Alberta. A U.S. Coast Guard says an Ontario Air ambulance carrying six people, four of them Canadians, has gone missing. In a social media post, the agency says the Federal Aviation Administration lost contact with the jet early this morning as it was traveling from the Bermuda to Boston. Coast Guard says that it's launched a search mission off of the islands in Massachusetts. Canada's fisheries minister has confirmed France has not issued any new snow crab licenses off of Newfoundland.
2: Joanne Thompson says the Canadian government has been in contact with French officials to confirm no license has been issued. It follows a surprise promise last month by French President Emmanuel Macron to grant an exploratory license to harvest 1,500 tons of snow crab to a company in the small French archipelago of Saint-Pierre-et-Miquelon. In a statement, Thompson says any licensing matters would be discussed by the countries through formal, well-established processes, and no such talks have taken place. The proposed license is in an area Canada claims through the United Nations Commission on the limits of the continental shelf. Don Mitchell, The Canadian Press.
1: Quickly looking at 880 Ched Sports, the Edmonton Oilers are hosting up the Seattle Kraken today at Rogers Place. Catch the game live right here on 880 Ched, with the face-off show starting at 3:30 and the puck dropping at 5. Looking into 880 Ched weather, some very sunny and cloudy skies as we're getting up to a high of 16 degrees. Tonight, jumping down to an overnight low of 2. Tomorrow, getting up to a high of 19 with some very sunny skies. Monday, high of 21 with a sunny streak continuing into the rest of the forecast. Right now, though, here in Edmonton, we are sitting at 9 degrees. I'm Zach Ferguson. Your next scheduled newscast will be at 1 o'clock on 880 Ched.
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4: Welcome to Talk to the Experts here on 880 Ched. I'm your host, Jack Sweeney, along with Matt DeBurz. Now, normally not on 880 Ched. We're usually on Kissin' Country 103.9, but this is for a very special reason. Of course, that is Yards for Hope, which is coming up in just a little while, October 8th and October 9th. Matt, I hope you're ready to sleep out on that field.
5: Yeah, I always tell people, I spend more nights in that field than anybody else.
4: For a good cause.
5: Yes, absolutely. Yes. We sleep on the field, and for every $1,000 raised, we move a yard. Now, in previous years, we've struggled to get down and back, but we've been pretty lucky in the last little bit that we've bit off a little bit more. But still, every year is very important.
4: And this is all in support of the Hope Mission. We are lucky enough to have people from the Hope Mission joining us today. We say hello to Brenton and Beth. Thank you for joining us, guys.
6: Thank you.
7: Thank you.
4: Can you tell us a little bit about, first and foremost, the Hope Mission itself? For those that are maybe not familiar with it, what is it that you guys do?
6: So Hope Mission is there to serve and uplift men, women, youth, and children, and it's across Alberta and even beyond now in some of our services. And people think of Hope Mission, they think about meals, they think about emergency shelter, and that's still the core of what we are able to provide. But it's actually way, way bigger than that. It's and it's meant to prevent the experience of homelessness, or for people who are experiencing homelessness, to help them stabilize and find a way out. So people come to shelter for that. They get a meal, they get a bed overnight. But then from there, we want to connect them with health services that are in the shelters. Get them connected to housing, get them connected to recovery, whatever it is. There's lots of multiple ways into homelessness, and we want to make sure there's multiple ways out. And the hub for all of that is in an emergency shelter. Beyond that, we can talk about this later as well, but there's like a prevention arm of Hope Mission mission as well. So we have camps, we have school programs, after school programs, like school breakfast and lunch programs as well. Mm-hmm. There's a horse riding program in Wetaskiwin, which is also
4: amazing,
6: really cool, kind of niche, but again, kind of the core and what a lot of people think of when they think of Hope Mission is emergency shelter and the services that are all wrapped around that.
5: Now, if you've listened to the Yards for Hope Radiothon before, you'll hear the line, hope begins with a meal. Right. And that's pretty important when it comes to things done at the mission, right? Yes, you're giving shelter and you give other services, but it starts with that one meal. Anybody can come and get a meal, right?
6: Yep, that's still a critical piece of what we do. And there's kind of a couple things with that. Like, one thing is food security is a huge issue in the community in general, not just people experiencing homelessness, but certainly for that population. And so we want to make sure that we're meeting that real basic need for people who are hungry. And the other aspect is a meal is like the entry point to what we call our continuum of care. So if you're coming into a shelter, you get a meal, you get fed, maybe you make a connection, maybe you are staying there for the night then, and then you get connected to a nurse, to a housing worker, to someone in recovery, and that meal can be the entry point to finding that stability and taking your next step.
4: Yards for Hope has been going on, the radiothon itself, in this capacity for over a decade. Now, if this is the very first time you're hearing about it, it is quite a unique fundraiser in the fact that Matt and I head down there Thursday, October 8th. And when I say down there, I mean the Play Alberta field at Commonwealth Stadium. For every $1,000 raised, we move 1 yard down the field. We're hoping to go all the way down and maybe all the way back, raising those funds for the Hope Mission. Can you tell everyone listening, Brenton, about the importance of having these funds available? I mean, yes, it's nice to have a donation here and there, but these funds are critical, especially going into those colder winter months, for continuing these programs.
6: Yeah, absolutely. And we talked about the meals, and that's a big part of it, is when you give, you know, $270 buys a meal. And so when you give, you are making sure that you can give someone a meal, making sure they're not going hungry. And then, yeah, when the weather turns like this, it starts to get colder at night. I mean, maybe I shouldn't talk too much about how cold it's going to get.
4: Yeah, we'll jinx it.
6: At night. Sorry, guys. But it's chilly, right? And so in the summer, it's one thing, but then you start to brace yourself for another Edmonton winter, and you just think about the 1,000 plus people mm-hmm. who are going to be looking for shelter, and that number keeps going up year after year. And so what you give provides those meals, provides that shelter, makes sure people have a place to come in from the cold, like just saving lives.
4: Exactly.
6: And then also helping them connect with the services that help them exit homelessness.
5: Now, when it comes to the idea of a homeless person, we all have this like stereotypical vision of what somebody who would use the services of the Hope Mission is like. Beth, maybe dispel some of that myth, because we've heard it every single year about how, yeah, there's more than one way somebody might have to use the facilities at the Hope Mission and all the branches it has.
7: Yeah, absolutely. I think there's so many different stories and so many different people that come to see us. And I remember, you know, especially after COVID, there were so many seniors that were living in small towns that just ran out of their services, didn't have anybody to help them fill out their taxes, and just lost, you know, attachment to their community, and found themselves at the shelter. And so there were many seniors or grandparents that were staying with us. There's many, you know, youth and children that, you know, were not able to stay in their homes, whether they came from foster care, whether they came from other homes that, again, maybe it was the food insecurity, maybe it was other high cost of living that, you know, came to stay with us. And so there's people that have, you know, a wide range of reasons why they come to see us. And a lot of it is just a very basic essential need that they're not able to get either in their community or through their existing support system.
5: And we've heard it before, even somebody who needs a mailing address or needs help with getting a mm-hmm. license. And that's the first step to getting a job and getting off the street. Pretty incredible stuff that you guys do. Now, tell us a little bit about the other things that you do. Say, like the school lunch programs. Like, this is so important, right? We think about adults when we think about those using the services of the Hope Mission, but children need the services as well.
6: Yeah, so there's this whole prevention branch to the work that Hope Mission does, and thanks to our generous donors who make that possible. A big part of it is, you talked about Hope Begins with a Meal, and that also applies to the communities that we serve through our school meal programs. So like last year, we served over 200,000 school meals.
5: 200,000?
6: Yeah, so that's Edmonton, like the Wetaskiwin area, Red Deer, Calgary, Alberta-wide, that way. So there's a lot of like breakfast programs, school lunch programs. So, you know, you can give to that as well. And those meal programs, you just think about, like we talked about food security earlier, and you think about what that means for a kid in Alberta, like just trying to get to school, trying to survive, mm-hmm. you know, maybe forget about the tough stuff that's going on at home, but you show up and you're hungry. You haven't had breakfast and you're not sure where your lunch is coming from. But to have someone who has provided that meal for you, you know, now you realize that there's someone who cares, there's someone who's making this possible, and I can actually concentrate in class. Like just the support that provides for learning outcomes, having a breakfast and having a bagged lunch at lunch, that goes a long way. And then even just the fact of like at lunch, everyone is sitting down in their classroom and they're opening their lunch and what they brought from home, and you've got nothing to open, but if you've got a lunch that you just feel like everyone's staring at you, right? When you're in grade school or junior high, you just feel like everyone's staring at you and you're self-conscious, and here you've got a lunch that helps with that aspect of things too.
4: Gosh, I think our kids today have enough problems. That's very well said. I feel like we're right in that classroom with that student. Again, when you donate to Yards for Hope, that's exactly where your money is going to. Coming up a little bit later in the program, we're going to be talking about the new shelter that you guys are building. That's very exciting. But again, it is Yards for Hope. We've been doing this for the past decade. It is every $1,000 raised, Matt and I will be moving 1 yard down the field at Commonwealth. We are there Thursday, October 8th through Friday, October 9th. Matt, are you excited?
5: I'm getting a little excited.
4: Nervous?
5: It gives you a little idea of what somebody might live through, right? When you're on the street. That's why we sleep out there.
4: Exactly.
5: Quickly, what is it like for somebody who comes to the shelter? What does a timeline look like?
6: Oh, it can look different for different people. One thing that's a little bit surprising is how quickly people can cycle through, kind of thing. Mm-hmm. Like last year, for example, more than half of the unique users, let's say, like the people who stayed in shelter, more than half of them stayed less 14 nights or less. So you kind of have an idea of who stays in shelter and how long.
5: We picture it like months on end, but.
6: And there are some chronic users as kind of the technical classification, I guess we put on it, but the vast majority of people are there for a short time. They're there to stabilize and get out and find stability again.
5: Hope Begins with a Meal. You're going to hear it lots throughout the next little bit here. We're here with Brenton and Beth. Talk to the experts.
4: Yes, we'll be back in just a couple of minutes with some people that have been through the Hope Mission and have stories of success.
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4: 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I'm Jack Sweeney from Kissin' Country 103.9, along with my co-host from the mornings, Matt DeBurs. Now, we are lucky enough to be here on 880 CHED with you talking about Hope Mission and Yards for Hope. It is our annual radiothon and fundraiser coming up Thursday, October 8th to Friday, October 9th. Matt and I will be sleeping out on the Play Alberta field at Commonwealth Stadium, and with your help, raising those much-needed funds for the Hope Mission within our city. Now, we are joined by Glenda, who has been a recipient of the care of the Hope Mission, and truly, your dollars from previous years donated put to work to great success. Glenda, thank you for joining us here.
7: Thank you.
5: Now, Glenda, start right from the beginning. You had to use the services of the Hope Mission, but what was life like before that?
7: Well, I grew up in a small town just outside of the city of Calgary. I come from a great family who afforded me every opportunity in life. I think that addiction took root pretty early in my life, probably from early adolescence. Most of my life, I thought I was a functioning, you know, user of alcohol, cannabis, eventually cocaine. It turned into something terrible, probably in my mid 40s or early 40s. A lot of things had taken place in my life up until that point. And I ended up getting hit by a vehicle in August of 2021. It would hospitalize me for 2 years, but it somehow got me sober for 4 years. During that time, I reconnected with my family and my my child. And then something happened, and something traumatic happened, and I went back out there. So where Hope Mission came in, I was downtown Calgary, again, trying to find my way out of this life of addiction. And I saw the Hope Mission outreach van. Something inside me said, go up to it. So I did. I walked up to that van and I gave them my name. I told them the substance that I was using, that it had gotten out of control. And they took me in. The rescue van took me to the hub in Calgary, where I got to learn about the services for treatment center for women.
17: and it was up here in Edmonton, and it was the perfect opportunity for me to, again, look for some treatment.
5: And was recovery. It nerve-wracking coming to Edmonton right. from Calgary?
17: It was.
5: Yeah, I bet.
17: Absolutely it was. Yeah, away from my family, away from everything that I know, but I knew that this was something that I needed. Everything else that I had tried had failed. So I've been here in Edmonton since February of this year, and I think that I am starting to thrive again, and it's a whole brand new outlook on recovery being a faith-based program.
5: Now, when you first start at the, I believe it was the Wellspring program you went through?
17: Yeah, I'm in the Wellspring program
5: awesome.
17: Currently.
5: And then tell us about that first day, stepping in the doors, not knowing what's going to happen. What was going through your head?
17: I was thinking that, am I too old for this? Is it too late for me? I had a lot of questions going on. What is my family going to think? Are they going to even want to support me while I'm up here? They were wonderful. The intake staff at Hope Mission instantly made me feel like I was welcome and a part of it already.
5: We hear it time and time again to make you feel like a person again.
17: They do.
5: It's just one of those places.
17: Yeah, they do.
4: Glenda, I just want to say you are never too old, and we are so proud of you for being in this program and taking your own life back. Talk about a little bit about the empowerment that you feel now.
17: Well, the program is put on by phases. And what I like about this program is it doesn't rush you through. There is no set time limit. It says a 12 to 14 month treatment program. But the caseworkers really care about you, and they really work with you, and you work at your own pace, you know, and whatever is needed.
5: And that's where your dollars go when you donate to the Hope Mission and Yards for Hope. It's helping people like Glenda. Another thing you said early on, Glenda, was you came from a family that afforded you opportunities. And I think we have an idea of somebody who goes to the mission and uses the services, right? It's, you know, I hate using the term broken home, but they're like a troubled past or things like that. So you're an example of anybody. It could happen to all of us.
17: Absolutely anybody. I spent about 10 years in a corporate position in Calgary with a magazine, and life can happen to anybody. Yeah.
4: Brenton, can you talk a little bit about the programs at the Hope Mission? As Matt mentioned, this is exactly where your dollars are going when you donate to Yards for Hope.
6: Yeah, exactly. We talked about, you know, $270 buys a meal. You're giving meals to people. Your donation also goes toward programs like this, like giving someone a chance at recovery, giving someone a chance to restart their life. Just like, I just love Glenda's story. Like, just I'm starting to thrive
4: yeah.
6: again. Like, I just love that. That's going to stick with me. Is it too late for me? And it's just making sure that those services are available when someone is ready and they're ready to take that step. That connection needs to be a short connection, right? Like when someone comes, like I just love that rescue van image too that you shared, Glenda. Like the rescue van's got to be there when you walk up. Like it's got to be a warm handoff. It's got to be a connection directly into recovery. Those windows are so precious when someone is ready to take that step. And so you make that possible by supporting programs like that.
5: And we've heard it once again, repeating what we've said. Every single time that something like this happens, you don't give up on people.
4: Mm-hmm.
5: And people get second chances to go to programs like Glenda does. We've heard about people who have done it once, twice, three times. But the opportunity is always there. And the money that is raised for the Hope Mission allows people to take second chances.
6: Yeah, it's not necessarily always a straight line. And I think I said at the beginning, too, like there's multiple ways into the experience of homelessness, for example. There's multiple ways in, and we got to make sure there's multiple ways out. And recovery is a key one for a lot of folks.
4: Glenda, I have to ask you, where do you think you would be without the Hope Mission?
17: I know for a fact that I would not be here. I would not be in recovery. I would not feel as good as I do right now. I would probably still be out there trying to find my way out.
5: Mm-hmm. What would you say to that person that you are now? How does that make you feel? You must feel pretty proud.
17: I do, actually. The biggest thing for me is to have my family back in my life. and being able to practice the things that I believe that are close to my heart, I think that I would tell myself that I'm really proud of you.
4: Oh, I love that. Brenton, I just wanted to talk to you very quickly about your history. I mean, you're seeing this and you're nodding, and it can, you can tell it's very rewarding for you. You actually have a news background, and yeah, you went to the Hope Mission. How come?
6: I love to tell stories that matter. And yeah, I mean, I love that about working in the news too, you know, back in the day, like stories that, that were meaningful. And man, the stories at Hope Mission, they just hook. Hey, I'm starting to cry already. This is going to be a long radio thing.
5: Welcome to our world, my friend.
4: Yes, but it just, it truly shows how powerful these stories are, yeah, and these stories like Glenda's, yeah, and the success that can come from these donations.
6: Yeah, and there are stories from, you know, Radiothon a few years ago. I was on the field, I think, with you guys, kind of in a background role, but just some of those stories, they'll stick with me forever. Like, there's one that, Michael, like, there's a guy, I won't get into the story now, but he slept literally against the wall of the outside wall of the Hope Mission, and he came in for a meal, and someone connected with him, and he said, I felt like garbage. And here I am telling the story. And he said, I feel like garbage. And he's like, well, you're not garbage. Like, and he got him into recovery. And now he's sober. He's working and he's graduated the program. And just the hope begins with a meal story of Michael. Like a story like that just always sticks with me. So, yeah, that's the stuff that that gets me out of bed in the morning, is hearing stories like Michael's, stories like Glenda's, mm-hmm, and it's powerful. And I'm so grateful for the many people who make those stories possible.
5: Glenda, final word for somebody who's on the fence about donating to the Hope Mission and the Yards of Hope next week. What would you say to them?
17: I would say, please help. The outreach van was what brought me here. The high visibility of that vehicle is key for somebody like myself. So I just got back from a banquet for Hope Mission, their first banquet in Calgary. And I got to share my testimony there for a group of donors. And I'm telling you that that you support us and that you think about us means so much. Thank you.
4: Well, it means a lot that you're sharing your story. And congratulations to you, Glenda. We're back with Talk to the Experts.
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4: 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Your hosts, Jack Sweeney and Matt DeBurz from Kissin' Country. Yes, we're usually on in the mornings. A special opportunity here on 880 Ched in regards to Yards for Hope and our fundraiser, our annual fundraiser for the Hope Mission. All hour long, we have been talking about the Hope Mission and some of the programs and the initiatives, and also been talking about stories of recovery. We just heard from Glenda. Now we hear from Kyle. Kyle, welcome to the show.
32: Yeah, thank you.
4: Tell us a little bit about your experience with Hope Mission. How you got there?
5: Let's First start off, at the Kyle, beginning. You look like my boss. Yeah. This guy is like, he's so put together. He's got a collared shirt. He looks like a guy who should be in charge. No, it wasn't always like that.
32: No. I was raised in a small city in, it was Stratford, Ontario. Middle class upbringing, super supportive family, successful. I was raised well, ended up getting married young as well, and had two kids, had a great job. I was working sales and marketing since I was 18 years old, traveled across Canada doing that, spent a lot of time here in Alberta. My addiction started actually out here in Alberta while I was, doing well. Ended up just being, alcohol drinking on the weekends to, smoking the occasional weed, stuff like that. And then it moved into more serious stuff. Started on a pill addiction, and that was kind of like casual use. At that point, I still had my kids, I still had my family, I was still working, I thought I was functioning. I had my own place, good income, I was stable. And then ended up moving back to Ontario at one point, and it kind of fell apart from there. That's when I lost my wife, lost my kids, ended up living in my car. And then I managed to speak with my old boss here in Alberta, ended up coming back out here. And at that point, he had found that I was still using, and he fired me. I was in a bit of a psychosis, having some mental health struggles at that point. Ended up coming up here to Edmonton, no place to stay, got into one of the hospitals, and from there I was introduced to Hope Mission. Alexander was kind of my first person I spoke to. I really did not want to get into a Christian program at that point. I was really against it. But the Alexander was super welcoming, super accepting, and brought me into Breakout.
5: So you didn't spend an actual night on the mats at the Hope Mission?
32: No, I didn't.
5: And that's another example of how Home Mission reaches people, right? Mm-hmm. It's not just those on the mats going in and using these shelter services, but it's stuff like you reached out to the Breakout program from your hospital bed.
32: Yeah.
5: Now, have you obviously doing pretty well? How long have you been in the Breakout program?
32: So this is actually my second time.
5: Okay,
32: so
5: there you go.
32: I was in the Breakout program for just about 9 months back in 2023, 2024. I left early. I didn't graduate the program. But throughout that time, you know, I thought I was strong and good to go. And ended up going back to sales and marketing and falling again. And I reached out to one of the past case managers, and right away they welcomed me right back. So
5: what's that second chance mean to you?
32: Everything. It absolutely means everything. The fact that there was no question of them wanting to help me again, and they let me know, like, hey, Kyle, you know, you might not be ready to go back out into the world. You know, there were still programs, there were still classes, there was still growing to do, and they tried to help me stay and continue through the program, but I was stubborn and I left. So this second chance means absolutely everything, and I'm definitely more open to what they have to offer and share, and the compassion that they shared. So,
4: Kyle, I think you are a perfect example of what many of us think of. This could never happen to me. I have a family. I have children. I have a successful job. I could never be a recipient of the Hope Mission. I won't need it. What can you say to those people that, I mean, often we think this could never be me? It only takes one time, and it is you.
32: I thought that for so long. But when you get into substance abuse, it just spirals so fast. Like, things happen so quick, and all of a sudden you're living in your car, and you're losing your wife, you're getting a divorce, you're not seeing your kids, and then from there you start to become dependent on those drugs to, like, hide how you're feeling. It just happens so quickly. Yeah.
5: Now, when you graduate again here, what's life going to look like for you?
32: You know, I really want to set my focus on helping others that have been in similar situations, not only my situation, but I have a really big soft spot for not only the homeless population, but addicts. I really want to do outreach. Yeah.
5: Fantastic.
4: Britton, I think this is a really good segue or a point there, is exactly what Kyle says. When I graduate, I want to help others. How often do you see that, recipients of the Hope Mission and the help wanting to give back?
6: Yeah, that is a common experience. Yeah, and actually, there's quite a number of people who have gone through recovery programs who then apply for and are hired with positions at Hope Mission.
4: We actually
6: sort of built a follow-up program actually called Hope Works, where people, it sort of provides additional support. So it's sort of like this bridge program. After you graduate, you can apply for these different jobs within the mission, and there's like additional support, kind of accountability type stuff, and like you get to learn on the job, and you're giving back. So there's actually a program, I think it's about 30 participants at a time that are
4: hired
6: through that. Yeah.
5: From what we've seen with both Kyle's story and Glenda's story, is it's more than just Edmonton too.
4: Mm-hmm.
5: It's pretty incredible to see how Glenda came from Calgary. Kyle gets, you know, all the way from Alberta to come back to use the Hope Mission's facilities. What about the other towns and places that you support?
6: Yeah. I mean, and that's sort of just the Edmonton experience in general, right? Like, hands up if you moved here from somewhere else.
4: Yes.
6: But then also just sort of that system of care. Like, we do have, we have an emergency shelter in Wetaskiwin. So in the Edmonton area, but it's a distinct community. And so we have some participants from there. Red Deer, we've started an emergency shelter there as well. Glenda mentioned, you know, the hub in Calgary. Mm-hmm. So there's a day space there and rescue vans. So we would love to see the day where, you know, we could expand recovery and make it a little closer to home. But for now, we're able to bring participants from across the province to Edmonton. Or if they prefer not to, you know, there are other recovery options out there as well. And so we have established connections with other recovery options. If you want to try a different one that's, you know, closer to home or maybe not a 12 to 14 month long program. That's also not for everyone. So we also have those connections with other providers as well.
4: I just want to offer that help. Mm-hmm. Let's talk a little bit about the stats when it comes to males and females and the shelter.
6: Okay. So in like 2025, the whole year, we had close to 8,000 unique individuals, like different people, mm-hmm. come to shelter at one point or another. And about 2/3 of those are men and 1/3 is women. We've actually seen the numbers of both are growing, but the proportion of women is been rising. Mm-hmm. And so we've been expanding our women's programs over the last few years. I think I mentioned earlier the Karis Center. Mm-hmm. So there's a women's only shelter downtown, but not in the Chinatown area. It's closer to Northwest, like 107th, 108th Street. So there's a women's only shelter there. We do have a women's shelter downtown as well, but it's just a little quieter at Karis and that type of thing. So we do see it's a bit of a different kind of clientele and different service level there.
5: And all those programs funded by your dollars. It's so important. And now you go to hopemission.com or CA?
6: Com.
5: Yes. .com. You can make a donation there. We'll end on the same question we asked Glenda Kyle. Mm-hmm. What would you say to somebody who's thinking about donating?
32: Just continue, please, to help. This impacts more than just, people that are in poverty. It impacts all the way to the upper class. Hope impacts so many different people, so many different income classes. Just please help if you can.
4: Thank you, Kyle, and thank you for sharing your story. It is truly inspiring, and we're so proud of you. That is amazing, especially the second chance. I think that's a very important topic to talk about, is that you were given that second chance with no questions asked, and that's what the Hope Mission is all about. That is where your money is going, to these programs, to the food, to feed our cities less fortunate. Again, Yards for Hope is happening Thursday, October 8th, and Friday, October 9th. We are asking for your donations. This is exactly where your money is going. It is giving people hope, and hope begins with a meal. We continue with Talk to the Experts in just a couple minutes.
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14: 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I'm Jack Sweeney along with Matt DeBurz from Kissin' Country 103.9 on 880 CHED today for Yards for Hope. 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It is our annual fundraiser and radiothon on Kissin' Country. It's happening Thursday, October 8th through Friday, October 9th. Matt and I will be sleeping out at the Play Alberta Field down at Commonwealth. For every $1,000 raised, we go down the field 1 yard. We're hoping to make it all the way through one end and hopefully with your help all the way back. We welcome Brenton and Beth from the Hope Mission talking about the initiatives and where your money is going during this radiothon. Let's start with the outreach van. What is it all about?
15: Well, we talked about meals. You know, hope begins with a meal. And I would say another one of those front doors is the rescue van. That's just one of those contact points, initial contact points. I think people are familiar with seeing that van with the orange logo driving around.
14: Yeah. Definitely.
16: White and orange. Right? Yeah, everywhere. I see it in my neighborhood.
15: Yeah, right. So, and that's an interesting thing, too, about the experience of homelessness is it's not a downtown, Chinatown issue. Like, it's across the city. And so all of our services need to be kind of spread around the city, including the outreach van. And that's just that initial contact point. So handing out socks and mittens and things like that, or sandwiches to people who are hungry, making sure, like doing wellness checks, making sure people are okay. And then offering transportation is a big one too. It's okay, you know, where are you? Why are you staying here? Do you need do you need a ride to shelter? Do you need a ride to another service? Maybe even a ride to hospital, something like that. So that's the types of things that the rescue van is a part of.
14: And earlier this hour, we heard Glenda's story of that was how she got connected with the Hope Mission, was through that van.
15: Yeah, and so again, when people are ready to take the next step, what is right in front of them? What kind of service can you provide? And so that's what's so great about the people who are donating is making that possible. It's that front door. And sometimes you got to bring the front door out.
14: Without a doubt.
15: So people can walk through.
16: And I got a chance to go in the Man Down van for an afternoon, and it was pretty incredible to see what they do, right? And people coming up, knowing that it's a safe space, saying, hey, can I get a pair of socks? Can I get a lunch? Stuff like that. And giving people rides. We gave people rides to the shelter where they needed to go. Now, alongside the Man Down van is Rapid Response. And Beth, talk a little bit about the Rapid Response.
8: Yeah, unfortunately, another entry to our system is through a medical emergency. And so there can be overdoses throughout our spaces. And we have this Rapid Response team. That's a highly trained team filled with paramedics, and their job is to go into those situations and, you know, restore that person back to that stability and to that health, and then really open up the door to those conversations. Many times, you know, we'll unfortunately see somebody over and over again, but we build that relationship and that conversation with them and get to know who they are as an individual and just work with them and find out, hey, are you needing connections to just the meal? Do you need connections to the housing worker? What can we do to help you move, you know, beyond this point, and really the main premise is just their safety and well-being, and everything else is just, you know, icing on the cupcake.
16: And when it comes to the Man Down van, you guys work hand in hand with other emergency services. And I think, you know, we all know that Alberta Health is stretched thin. Doesn't matter where it is, but you help with that burden, and people can call a van, right?
15: Yeah, absolutely. So if you see someone in distress and it's not an emergency situation, you can call 211 and press 3. And that's a partnership with Canadian Mental Health Association, and that's called the 24/7 Crisis Diversion Team. So, you know, Boyle is a part of that, CMHA is a part of that, Reach Edmonton, and so our rescue vans are part of that collaboration, and you can call that number 211 and press 3, and then one of those crisis diversion teams, like the Hope Mission Rescue Van, will respond.
14: Yards for Hope is happening in support of the Hope Mission Thursday, October 8th, Friday, October 9th. This is no small feat, and it is on purpose that it happens right before the Thanksgiving long weekend. Just a $54 donation will feed 20 people at the Hope Mission. That works out to $270 a meal. Let us know what Thanksgiving looks like at the Hope Mission.
15: Yeah, so it's, I think we do 3 seatings now because of how mm-hmm. much the meal is in demand, how much hunger there is. And so people come in to the community hall. It's at the Bruce Reith Center, sort of that red brick building downtown that people are probably familiar with. Delicious turkey dinner, you know, mashed potatoes, gravy, stuffing, like all the fixings that you'd expect at Thanksgiving. I think, I forget now how many of the people they have per sitting, if it's 200 or 250, but I think we can
14: it's
15: get like 800 people in three seatings. And it's, you know, it's decorated for lots of these dinners. We'll have like live music or something like that. And so it is just a bit of a festive atmosphere as well. It's warm, it's welcoming, and the traditional food. And so, and then another special touch, like for most meals, people kind of they line up and they kind of go through the mm-hmm. they go through the line to get their food dished out on their plates. But for these Thanksgiving dinners or other holiday dinners, we like to just we get extra volunteers who come in and they plate up the food and they serve it to the table. So it's an extra added touch just to make it feel a little more special.
16: Give back a little bit of humanity right there.
15: Yeah. Mm-hmm.
16: That's pretty incredible. Now, another facility you have is the Tegeler Youth Center on the north side. It's in Beverly, right?
15: Correct, yep.
16: What kind of stuff do you guys do out of the Tegeler?
15: So that's a big youth center. There's a big like climbing wall, basketball gym, skate park, that kind of thing there. And then there's a lot of like youth programs. So I know they got like a music program, leadership clubs, different things like that. Just a kind of a safe third space for youth in the community. Actually, one neat thing we could talk about with that is this has emerged out of their leadership club. So, you know, their leadership club, they were working on resumes and job mm-hmm. interview skills. And Hope Mission has a food truck that we've used for serving meals to school programs and different events like that. And this past year, they thought, well, why don't we kind of extend this leadership club and we could hire a couple students for the summer to work on the food truck, serve food at events, and it sort of like continues the core mission of serving meals,
14: yeah.
15: but also gives these kids some real life on the job experience. So there's 2 youth that worked there for the summer and got some, and then actually the next extension of that is there's a thrift store that we've had for a while, but now we've moved and it's repurposing and we're hiring a couple of youth, and there's even I think a single mom who's been connected to the Tegeler Youth Center as well, who's working at the thrift store. It's at a different site, but it's just a way of you know, raising money to support the programs, but also giving people that valuable employment experience.
14: That truly is full circle, right? Yeah. It's what we talked about, you know, going through the programs and being a recipient of the programs and then giving back and helping out. Some very exciting news is coming for the Hope Mission and the fact that you guys are building a brand new shelter.
15: Yeah, exciting in a way, and also we wish we didn't have to, but right. there certainly is, just the need keeps rising. And for example, like right now in Edmonton, we're providing shelter, I think about 930, 940 people a night, and it's just barely into the fall now.
14: Yeah, right.
15: And so we know winter's coming, and we know that number is going to go up. Last winter, we had more than 1,400 people in a single night, and so we were really close to running out of space. And so we know that this winter we've got to increase our space. We have like our permanent year-round capacity, which is beds, you know, bunk beds with storage and all the services that go around with that. But we also need to scale up some of our emergency mats spaces as well, or overflow spaces. So we are building a new 24/7 shelter. We've got the rezoning from the city. It'll be in the Girard Industrial Area, so basically 75th Street and 63rd Avenue in that area. And it'll be modeled after our smaller shelters that we've started developing in the last couple of years. So you sort of think of like shelters and you think of maybe downtown and larger buildings, but what we've discovered over the last few years is these smaller shelters are a little more spread out, but they're still connected to the whole core of the service.
14: Kind of like little satellites.
15: Yeah, they are little satellites. Yeah. They're really connected in, and in each shelter they have their own housing team, their own health services, their own, you know, connections to recovery, and it's all connected through transportation like the rescue van and other shuttles. And that's just, it can be a little bit quieter, the same or if not even a higher level of support, and it also reduces the impact on the surrounding community, and so that makes it a little bit easier to be a good neighbor to the other, you know, businesses and others in the area as well.
14: Great.
15: So that shelter is something we're going to be working on this winter, and hopefully opening before the end of the winter.
14: Awesome.
16: Okay, Beth, pressure's on. Last word goes to you. Same question that Glenda had and Kyle had. Why should I donate? I'm on the fence.
8: I think there's every reason to. Like we mentioned, there's so many programs and services that we are offering, and the people that we are serving are your neighbors, they're your family members, they're your friends. These are people that you have known and would never have imagined, you know, in these situations, but also people who deserve the opportunity to just be empowered and to grow back into the person that they were meant to be and who they know to be, and to be fully empowered in their skills and passions and strengths. So giving money provides just that opportunity to so many people in your own community.
16: Thank you both. It's been a treat. We'll see you down at the field.
8: Yes, please.
14: Yes, hopefully. Again, hopemission.com is where you can go to donate. Matt and I will be on that field at Commonwealth Thursday, October 8th to Friday, October 9th for Yards for Hope on Kissin' Country. Thank you again for joining us, and we'll see you in about a week.
13: 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The opinions expressed are those of the advertiser and do not necessarily reflect the views and opinions of 880 Chad.
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11: From the National Newsroom of the Canadian Press, I'm Hannah Stoles. An Ontario Air ambulance carrying six people has gone missing off the coast of the United States. The U.S. Coast Guard said it launched a search mission after the Federal Aviation Administration lost contact with the plane early today as it was traveling from Bermuda to Boston. Here's Canadian Press reporter Don Mitchell.
12: The aircraft involved is a mid-sized Gulfstream G100 jet that belongs to Hamilton-based medical evacuation company Latitude Air. Operations manager Clarence Togaretz told the Canadian Press that the missing aircraft was transporting a patient and their family member with two pilots and two medical staff on board. Togaretz added that the four crew are Canadian, while the two passengers are Bermuda nationals. He said it's the first time Latitude has ever lost contact with one of its planes.
11: Air and ground crews are searching off the coast of Nantucket, an island about 150 kilometers southeast of Boston. Canada and other G7 nations will attempt to tame soaring fuel prices by releasing 100 million barrels of oil. Prices for the commodity have surged recently, with experts citing both U.S. President Donald Trump's war in Iran and Russia's war with Ukraine as the catalyst. Gas prices in the U.S. and abroad have soared during the eight-month-long war in Iran that Trump launched, and the leader insists the higher costs are justified to ensure Iran does not obtain nuclear weapons. Michael J. Fox says the state of the Canada-U.S. relationship is sad and pointless, but he believes ties between Americans and Canadians on the human level remain strong.
13: People just they come up and they say, you believe this guy? Bashing of the president. People that know me and know my attitude about being Canadian and my attitude about being American. They both mean a lot to me. At a certain level, you don't take seriously, I don't want to pick a fight, but come on.
11: The actor and activist who was invested as an officer of the Order of Canada in 2010 was promoted to the companion level today in Ottawa. 10 people are injured after a car drove into a crowd in the Australian city of Newcastle. Two of them are said to be critically injured. The driver, who was said to be a P-plater, a driver who holds a provisional driver's license, was arrested. Here's New South Wales Police Minister Yasmin Catley.
14: Quite rightly, they said, a split-second decision can change so many people's lives. And that is

0: what has happened here today in our town. So many people have been affected by one person's split decision.
1: Police arrested the 18-year-old driver, and the investigation into what happened continues. It'll be a new look for the NHL on conventional TV tonight in Canada, now that it's no longer part of CBC's legendary Hockey Night in Canada broadcasts. Rights owner Sportsnet is pivoting to Saturday Night Hockey. The change is because Rogers Communication and the CBC did not renew their sublicensing agreement. This is the Canadian Press. In sports, six Canadian teams take the ice tonight in NHL action. The Toronto Maple Leafs host the Ottawa Senators. The Edmonton Oilers welcome the Seattle Kraken. The Montreal Canadiens visit the Pittsburgh Penguins. And the Calgary Flames head to Vancouver to take on the Canucks. The Professional Women's Hockey League is establishing Eastern and Western conferences this season and expanding the playoff field from 4 to 8. The 12-team league, which will have 4 expansion clubs on the ice this season, will begin play December 5th and continue through April 18th. The league said yesterday each team will play 30 regular season games. 2 games are scheduled today in the CFL. The playoff-bound Toronto Argonauts will be without injured starting quarterback Chad Kelly as they host the BC Lions, who will look to maintain their hold on second place in the tight West Division. Later, the league-leading Montreal Alouettes host the Winnipeg Blue Bombers, who got bumped to last in the West after Calgary's 37-31 win over Saskatchewan last night. From the Canadian Press, I'm Hannah Stolz.
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4: Hi there, and welcome to the best of the Vashi Capello Show. We're glad to be with you after a busy and very newsy week. We've got a great couple of hours of programming ahead on tap. We're going to kick things off with Corey Hogan. He is the parliamentary secretary to the Minister of Energy, and he was on tap for us on a big announcement. There's kind of a pair of big announcements from the federal government this week. One on an oil pipeline, but the first one on phase 2 of LNG Canada's massive export facility in Kitimat, BC. Now, this had been awaiting a final investment decision from the private backers behind the facility, but the federal government had to do a whole bunch of stuff over the last year to kind of clear the way for that decision. They say that they have, and so we're going to talk to Mr. Hogan about the potential economic consequences and environmental consequences of moving forward with expanded LNG capacity. Then we're going to talk to Dave Soucy, who's a former FAA inspector and an airline safety expert, on this wild story that occurred with a flight that was going to Israel, Fly Dubai flight, that was hijacked by allegedly one of the co-pilots. People on the plane and the other pilot basically intervened in order to save it. But before they were able to do so, it took a nosedive and plunged thousands of feet, and they were able to get it back up and then safely land in Saudi Arabia. It sounds like it's a movie, but it's not. It's real life. And so we're going to talk to Dave Soucy about kind of the alarm bells that go off when a case like this happens with airline safety. And then we've got the final part of our Digging Deeper series on grief. We're talking with Jensen Michael Shea, a psychotherapist, this time about disenfranchised and ambiguous grief, which is kind of another type of grief that we don't talk a lot about. So we're going to go through that with Jensen, and we'll wrap things up with Money Talk and John Klotz. We're going to talk about CPP and old age security and how to kind of maximize them for your own benefit and for your tax benefit as well.
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4: Today, the Prime Minister is declaring a new pipeline yet to be built out to the West Coast, a project of national interest. On Tuesday, his government, alongside a whole bunch of private backers that form LNG Canada, announced the second phase, a massive multi-billion dollar investment into expanding the capacity to export LNG from LNG Canada in liquefied natural gas, that is, on the West Coast, in Kitimat. I started off my interview with Corey Hogan, the parliamentary secretary to the Minister of Energy, by asking him if it was disingenuous at all for his government to claim such credit for the project advancing. It was referred to the Major Projects Office a year ago and appeared at the time to be just waiting on a final investment decision, which it now has.
5: Well, I mean, you and I talked about this in September last year, and we talked about some of the hurdles that they needed to go forward on. They needed to understand the regulatory environment. They hadn't finished their financial considerations. They then considered their or fully considered their consultations with First Nations and how we were going to include Indigenous economic reconciliation. And we've worked through those in large part because of the work of the Major Project Office. And I think that if you talk to the proponents, they would really credit the Major Project Office and that concierge service for really being the thing that helped get it over the finish line. And I think that's a great thing. And I think we learned a lot from it. And I think that's just going to help us build more major projects going forward.
4: Is that what it is, a concierge service? Because I guess I'm kind of confused. Even the stuff that you laid out, you know, rollbacks, for example, of regulations that existed under the previous Liberal government that your government has embarked on, the changes to the regulatory framework through C5 and now further ones anticipated through C39, like all of that is done through the mechanism of just government. Like, why do you need a whole other bureaucracy to facilitate this?
5: Because anytime you've got a major project, you've got considerations that are bespoke, right? When somebody's investing $33 billion, there's going to be, it's going to touch many, many departments. You've got to get them all in line. You've got to help people work through that. It's going to include multiple governments. For example, the government of British Columbia and the government of Canada need to work together on a number of those things. And you've got to make sure that capital stack is attractive because they can invest anywhere in the world. And you want to make sure that those jobs and this unlocks 6,100 jobs in Canada. You want to make sure those jobs happen here. And so it's one of those things that is just a practical way to get things done. And from there, we also learn an awful lot about how we can make projects go faster in general, which is also part of what's informed this Bill C-39, Building Canada Strong, that we've now got in front of Parliament.
4: So what informs that exactly, that the ministers need more discretionary power to override rules that for the last 10 years Liberals said were necessary?
5: Well, I think what it informed was pragmatism, right? We got to see exactly where the limits of some of those decisions were. We got to see how sometimes when you do a waterfall of one approval after the other, that's not fully considering the entire picture, which is why we've now got strengthened regional planning in it, and why we were doing concurrent consultations and concurrent engagements with departments. And that's the kind of thing that the Major Project Office was able to facilitate in this case and be able to unstake a lot of things. But now we've got opportunities that we can push forward. And that's great, because this was a $33 billion investment in our country, and more to come.
4: But to be clear, the pragmatism that you speak of, this Bill C-39 not only puts a huge amount of power in discretionary power in ministers' hands to override certain environmental and other regulations that are in place, or stipulations or processes, approval processes that are impact assessment processes, but it also gets rid of the sunset part of Bill C-5, which is a huge part of your pitch initially when you said you needed to pass these extraordinary powers, that they would be on a temporary basis. They no longer are. Why do you need to do all this again when for the last 10 years we've been told as Canadians that none of this was standing in the way to all of that?
5: Look, I can't speak to the last 10 years. I got here 18 months ago. So did the Prime Minister. So did the Minister of Energy and Natural Resources.
4: Basically, but everyone else didn't.
5: Well, what I can tell you, I don't know, it's a pretty robustly new caucus. But what I can tell you is that when you talk about things like the sunset clause, we learn, right? We pass the major projects legislation. We go through this. We hear from people like, hey, look, you know, we like what you're doing, but the fact it's going away doesn't exactly, you know, fill us with a lot of confidence. So maybe there's an opportunity here that's zero cost to any regulation, any approval, because we're already doing it just by saying, yeah, no, we think this is a pretty sensible way to ensure that we have a backstop to allow projects to proceed in a pragmatic sense, while still maintaining environmental and social standards.
4: But I guess that's where I would challenge you. And I do understand the imperative from industry, right? That doesn't want to think this is going to go away after 5 years or something like that. But part of what I remember when you were pushing that bill through a very expedited legislative process was a lot of the groups that stood to be impacted by greater ministerial power. So Indigenous groups, for example, environmental groups advocating on behalf of species that might be impacted. They were, you know, part of the pitch that your government made at the time was, this won't be forever. We will re-examine whether it's necessary once it's sunsetted. Like, what do you say to those groups now about all of a sudden deciding in an omnibus bill that no longer is the case?
5: Well, first, you know, nothing in the legislation affected indigenous rights. It's not something you can affect with a bill. That is something that is guaranteed by the Constitution. But in terms of the sunset, if we learn partway through that process that the sunset is being an impediment, why would we wait 5 years? I think that's something that the Canadian people wouldn't want. I know it's something the Prime Minister wouldn't want. We've got to get down to building, and we've got to make sure that we're doing it in a way that is not, we're not, we don't want to be in our own way, frankly, on this. And so,
6: why'd you put it there in the first place?
5: Well, because as you mentioned, it was very early days and we wanted to make sure that we were creating a process through which we could learn. But it's now been an additional year plus and we have learned things. And this has not passed Parliament. And I look forward to talking with the Conservatives about it. But I suspect they'll support it at the end of the day because it's something that allows us to build faster, build stronger, diversify our economy. All of the things that we want to do and need to do as a country.
6: I do want to also ask about, in particular, this LNG project. Others like it and the way in which your government has framed it as sort of low carbon and a lower impact on the environment. Because I do think that's important to a lot of people who voted for your party, a lot of people, particularly in British Columbia, who voted for your party. I noticed that the mega deduction that the Prime Minister announced in September, if you go through a lot of what's written on the website for how it will work, has very specific allowances for LNG facilities in which they are permitted to write off immediately what's known as Class 47 liquefaction equipment, and it builds on capital cost allowances that had already been put in, for example, the economic update, the most recent one released by your government. The interesting part of the economic update version of it was that it included an emissions test, and this most recent one in September removes that emissions test. Are you conceding that these facilities are not good for the environment?
5: No, not at all. We all know that natural gas is a really important transition fuel for the world. We also know that when we talk about net zero, we don't talk about zero for a reason. There are going to be hard to abate sectors of the economy, and we know that natural gas is well situated to support in those areas. And so as we build out these things, as we move towards net zero in 2050, what we want to make sure we're doing is creating these fuels at the highest standards possible. But we're seeing that's also where the economy is pushing us. And I'll tell you, I've had a lot of conversations in the past couple of weeks with potential customers for Canada in the LNG space. And they like this. They like that we build it at a high environmental standard, at a high social standard, and that we're a reliable trading partner that doesn't use energy as a cudgel. So, we can have our cake and eat it too, in part because of the strong reputation that Canada enjoys. And we don't have any intention of doing anything that would jeopardize that.
6: But we are not having our cake and eating it too. To bluntly challenge you, Mr. Hogan, when you talk about the highest standards possible, you're not addressing the substance of my question, which was very specific to why the emissions requirement that would enforce such a standard, for example, has now been removed to allow for greater write-downs on behalf of projects like this one. And it does not, your government nor the provincial government does not require, there is no regulation when it comes to electrification on either phase one or phase two of this facility. So what are the high environmental standards that you're referring to? Because I can't find them.
5: Well, I think you can. I mean, we have very high standards for, industrial carbon pricing. We have the ability to push benefits of electrification through our various industrial tax credits. We're looking at carrots as well as sticks in order to get the job done. And it's always been a bundle. It's always been a suite. And the question is just where we put the emphasis. And right now, we're putting the emphasis on drawing capital in to build at those high standards that the market is demanding anyways to allow us to access those markets and retool our economy towards this greener economy that we all want. I mean, the reality is Canada right now, our electricity is 80% non-emitting. And the reality is we can very easily improve our overall emissions profile by electrifying more of the economy. So here we have the ability to incentivize the production of natural gas, make sure we're maintaining those ratios overall, and get the job done.
4: Corey Hogan is the Parliamentary Secretary to the Federal Minister of Energy.
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4: Learning more this afternoon about the extraordinary incident aboard a Fly Dubai flight bound for Israel yesterday. Investigators say that the co-pilot allegedly stabbed the captain and apparently tried to bring down the plane, which at one point plunged thousands of feet before passengers, and other crew and even pilots who happened to be on the flight ended up intervening. It did end up diverting safely to Saudi Arabia. The investigation is what follows, of course, and officials in Israel are calling it a potential terror attack. Investigators have not yet established a terrorist motive. The UAE is also launching its own probe into whether the incident was terrorism, premeditated, or the work of a lone attacker. CNN spoke to some of the passengers on that plane. Have a listen.
19: I see the wing of the plane And the brakes of on the wing of the plane, they come up, and all of the plane tilts. It tilts to the other side, and we start falling. You feel off the G-force, you feel it on you, and you squish into the chair.
20: Children crying, and it was just like a death in front of our eyes moment. We didn't actually know what was happening until we landed, which was like a few hours later.
21: The guy, he took a knife and tried to kill the pilot. They take his hand and put him on the floor. A lot of blood around.
4: Those are some of the passengers speaking to CNN who were aboard that Fly Dubai flight. David Soucy is an airline safety expert and former FAA safety inspector with us live right now. Dave, good pleasure to have you back on the program. Thank you for making the time.
22: Of course. Thanks for having me.
4: I have to start off with the that one passenger describing the feeling of, I think, you know, just plummeting all those thousands of feet. As you have read the details of how fast that happened, what would that feel like?
22: Oh, I'll tell you, it's like the worst roller coaster you could imagine being on to be able to drop that far, but it just continues and continues and continues. That's the longest 30 seconds they ever had in their life. They dropped 17,000 feet in just a short amount of time, within 29 seconds, which means that they were traveling, you can imagine, over 600 miles an hour with the nose almost perpendicular to the ground, just straight down, and then we're able to pull back out of that. So it had to be just a horrific situation for them.
4: So how does a pilot actually get the plane? Like, obviously the person who was, I imagine, trying to, you know, do all this nefarious stuff, like how does that actually happen, that the plane does that? Does a pilot have to set it on that path?
22: No, it actually, if the pilots, and it looks like they were tussling in the cockpit, because when the passenger got into the front, neither pilot was in their seat. They were both back behind the seats and fighting behind them. So what had actually happened, what has to happen to have an aircraft do that, is someone has to push down on the control handle. They actually have to push it forward against there. And it's pretty easy to do once it goes down. Now, if you let go of it, if there's no more pressure on it, it should return back to normal. should return back to normal flight. But in this case, once the nose is down that steep from being pushed forward, and I can only speculate what happened in there, but I imagine that one of them had pushed forward against that control panel and pushed the wheel forward, pushing the nose down. And at that point, it won't recover automatically. It has to have someone actually pull that back into position.
4: So the fact that the suspected individual here was the co-pilot, what kind of alarm bell does that raise with you?
22: Well, it raises a lot of alarms, honestly. If you recall, way back when in German wings, there was a pilot that took control of the aircraft and tragically murdered everyone on board by driving that aircraft into the ground. Now, in that situation, what had happened was he waited for one of the pilots to leave the cockpit. And at that point, you can lock the cockpit door. Ever since 9/11, you can't get into the cockpit at all. So the pilot can lock that door where no one can get in. And that's what happened with German Wings. In this case, I guess the plan was to take out the other pilot before he did that. But it appears that he had that nefarious need to or desire to murder everyone on board. So it was just a tragic situation.
4: Oh, completely. I wonder, what are the main questions that you have as investigators are conducting their investigation? I mean, from a layman's perspective, I'm the furthest thing from an expert. It's the you know, I think what sends a shiver down most of us who fly a lot in our spine is the idea that the pilot could be culpable. Like, you know, we have all these things that have happened since 9/11 put in place, as you mentioned, to keep that scenario from unfolding again. The last thing we're thinking to ourselves is that we can't trust the pilot.
22: Yeah, in fact, you know, it's kind of terrifying. I spoke with a couple of pilots since then, some friends of mine that are currently flying, and he was very upfront with me and honest, and he said, you know, after this incident, he said, I look at my co-pilot differently. You know, it's just going to happen. You have those feelings about the person that's next to you because you're in a vulnerable situation. You're locked into a room with someone with the lives and responsibility of everyone behind you. You have to have this level of trust. And that trust does build over time. We do a lot in the FAA for cockpit resource management, crew resource management, to get people to work together and understand each other. But there's still situations where you fly with someone that you really don't know that well. You might just be your first flight with someone, and you just don't know them that well. So it really makes the pilots concerned about that. But not a whole lot that can be done with it other than the training. You know, pilots go through years and years of training to try to do this. And so the thought that someone decided to, on their own to make this decision, or were forced to make that decision by another force or some kind of political drive is frightening. But we do a lot to make sure that those kind of people that have those motives are not in the cockpit. But there's only so much you can do, clearly.
4: Yeah, and I should say, it's not like we're having this conversation all the time, right? Like, this is such, it sticks out because it's such an aberration. What sort of things in particular to examine, for example, I guess the mental fitness of a pilot are conducted prior to them being allowed in the cockpit?
22: Yeah, and unfortunately, there's not a litmus test for that. You know, you can't just say, yeah, this person is or is not. Although the FAA has made some advancements there initially, just a few years back, the only thing that had to happen for mental stability of a pilot was for them to say, on when they're getting their medical exam every year, they go in and say, is there anything that makes you mentally incapable or not capable of performing the flight, or something that might prevent you from doing so? And they just have to say, I'm going to self-disclose that, yeah, I've been going through a divorce, or I've been going through this or that, and all these horrible things that can happen in your lives that they're dealing with. They don't put those on that report, because if they do, it could end up grounding them and affect their career forever. So that's how it used to be. Now they're much more open about doing that, and they're able to get help for pilots that need, you know, everyone in their life goes through times when they need some help mentally, or they need to have some counseling or something like that. So now the pilots have the ability to do that without having it affect their entire career. So I don't think those kinds of things we're going to see hardly at all anymore. But that, now we're talking about the geopolitical realm, which has other motivations beyond that, and how you test the people for that. That's going to be a whole nother realm and a whole nother idea of how you can prevent or how you can keep people out of the cockpit that shouldn't be in there.
4: Yeah, I imagine so difficult. I mean, as far as the investigation goes, last question for you, Dave. There's a lot of eyewitnesses. Normally when we're talking, it's about a crash and it's a black box, et cetera, et cetera. Mm-hmm. Like, what are the keys to this investigation in your view?
22: Well, what it's going to do is reopen the conversation from back in 2000 when the NTSB recommended that we have video surveillance in the cockpit. Now, in the United States, we don't do that because of privacy laws and other things like that. The pilots' unions have fought against it, and there are some now internationally that do that. But I think that argument about needing that is in there, because that obviously you can only tell so much from a cockpit voice recorder. But when you have a video that's actually showing what's going on in the cockpit, that would have been very helpful for the investigation. But I do want to point out that the real miracle here is that the pilot was of the state of mind still, after being critically and almost fatally injured, to go over and open that door. Had that not happened, we would be having an entirely different conversation right now with many deaths on our radar. But because that pilot was able to get over there, open that door, and a passenger came in and was able to subdue the co-pilot and then also pull that aircraft out of the dive. I guess he only knew that from watching TV. It's like, oh, I guess I have to do that. And he pulled it out of there. And even experienced pilots would have a difficult time getting an aircraft out of a dive like that.
4: Oh, what a story. Wow. Okay, Dave, thank you very much for lending us your expertise this afternoon. I really appreciate it, as always.
22: Of course, anytime. We'll talk to you again.
4: Look forward to it. Dave Soucy is an airline safety expert and former FAA safety inspector.
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9: Jensen Michael Shea is the founder of Shea Counseling and Psychotherapy and a psychotherapist himself.
10: Hi, Jensen.
11: Hi, Vashi.
10: It's our last segment on grief, and this one focuses on another one I had really, until talking to you, like no concept of whatsoever. Mm-hmm. It's disenfranchised grief or ambiguous grief. What are those two things?
11: Okay, so disenfranchised grief is loss that doesn't really have like a societal acceptance or societal like relationship to it or acknowledgement. So that could kind of be like mourning the loss of a pet, or it could even be, talking about topics that may be a little bit more taboo, but you're still grieving through them. So like often we think of like miscarriage or postpartum depression. Like, yes, we're talking about those things more, but I don't think there's like a societal
10: widespread
11: acknowledgement of how that grief, how impactful that grief is. And then ambiguous grief is that loss that isn't openly acknowledged, or it's kind of like that loss without closure. So it could be, you know, the idea of a physical absence, but they're mentally, or vice versa. So we kind of think of, you know, ambiguous loss as maybe estrangement. So the person is physically absent, but you know psychologically that, you know, you're mourning that relationship. Or it could be the opposite. They might be physically present, but psychologically they're absent. So we would see that in cases like dementia or something like that.
10: Is there like an absence of, I don't know what the right word is, but like finality? Like it seems to, you know what I mean? Like when somebody dies, like, yeah, it's final. Like there, you know what I mean? Like there is a tangible thing to work with. I imagine in the sort of abstract, it's much harder.
11: Yeah. And that's what makes these types of grief a little bit different, because there isn't that finality. There isn't that closure that you get with bereavement, let's say, right? So if we think about disenfranchised grief, where we think of like maybe a pet loss or something, like, yes, there is, you know, the loss of that particular pet, or if it's, you know, the demise of a relationship, a divorce or something like that. Yes, these are things that people obviously know that you're mourning, but the finality feels very different. The closure feels very different, right? With the relationship example, like if someone gets divorced, yes, you sign those divorce papers, that relationship ends, but that doesn't mean that there aren't going to be moments where you grieve that relationship later on in the future.
10: Can you even grieve the person? Even if it's
11: and that's where it kind of falls into that ambiguous grief as well, because they are no longer physically present, but you still miss them psychologically and emotionally, right?
10: Okay. So what are the implications for how you deal with this kind of thing?
11: Yeah. So, a little bit is like, well, it's hard because there's a bit of an isolation factor that goes along with this, right? Because so, when a lot of people aren't talking about these types of grief, that becomes difficult. So, of course, I'm always going to suggest, you know, try and find a therapist that you can speak to and work through some of this stuff. But I think just having conversations like this is going to help people understand what these types of things are, and maybe how to like name them and then work through them.
10: How important is it? Let's use the example of the divorce, right?
11: Yeah.
10: To like concede to yourself that that is what you are feeling. Like, you know what I mean? Like when you're wrapped up in something that, let's say, is full of other emotions.
11: Yeah, yeah.
10: To let yourself say, like, I'm also going to grieve this. Like, just to acknowledge that. Yeah. How important is it in order to work through it to even know it exists?
11: Well, I think it goes back to that grief roller coaster that we talked about, right? Like, with any form of grief, emotions can happen at the same time. So you can be angry about your divorce. You can be, you can feel guilty about your divorce. You can feel shame about the demise of the relationship, but you can also grieve recognizing that you had all of these memories with this person, that there were good times, that certain things aren't going to take place in the future. I know for clients who have kids, there's, you know, grieving some of those future events, like what is my child's wedding going to look like when we're at odds, or all of these different things. So yeah, there's a lot to unpack. And I think it's important to always go back to that understanding of grief is not linear, and we can experience a multiple emotions all at the same time. And it kind of really is like that roller coaster.
10: You touch on it, but isolation interests me a lot in this category of grief, because I can imagine that can compound a lot of things.
11: Yeah.
10: Particularly, you mentioned postpartum. You mentioned like this idea that people aren't really talking about it, or it's not like widespread socially acceptable to feel X, Y, or Z.
11: Yeah.
10: But you're the one feeling it.
11: Yeah.
10: I imagine one of the worst things you can do is like fold inward and not even mention it.
11: Yeah, and I think what's hard about some of these types of grief is that when we think, these particular types of grief, I should say, you know, disenfranchised and ambiguous, is when we think about bereavement, most of the people in our lives have lost someone. They do know someone who has died and passed away, and they have worked through that grief. What's hard here is that if you're the parent of an estranged child, how do you talk to your other parent friends about that? That's so isolating hard. In itself, yeah. Right? And so that's a difficult conversation to have. Or when you talk about postpartum, a lot of women don't feel comfortable opening up
10: because
11: about it.
10: Because other women are like in the happiest phase of their entire life.
11: Yeah. And then that kind of goes back to something that we've touched on before in other segments where, you know, grief is very individual, and it's really important not to try and compare and contrast what other people's experiences are, because A, grief looks different for everyone, but also, like, our grief experiences are unique to ourselves, right? If someone is going through postpartum depression, but none of their friends are, well, yeah, that's going to be a very isolating experience and something that's difficult for them to talk about. Or, like I said, with, you know, the parent and the estranged child, that might be difficult to talk about as well.
10: So one, as you go through some of the examples, one thing that's really, like, jumped out at me and that I wouldn't know, like, it just seems very difficult to have to grieve somebody who is still there.
11: Yeah.
10: That to me, like, is very, stands out as an example of something. It's different if they're, you know, they're gone,
11: yeah,
10: versus that person still existing in the world, especially when you talk about, like, the example of no contact,
12: yeah,
10: things like that.
12: Yeah.
10: Is that a whole, I obviously we don't have time to get into, like, the full, and it's going to be individual treatment, et cetera, but is that like a, is there a different way of navigating that than there would be the finality of, like, actually bereavement or whatever?
11: Yeah. So, with these types of grief, I think that it's important to find ways and rituals that feel relevant and comfortable to one's self that maybe aren't sort of like accepted societally, right? So if we're going to use that estrangement example, okay, well, maybe it is a parent still going out for that birthday dinner, even though their child is no longer speaking to them, and sort of holding space for still celebrating that child, but also being able to work through that grief and that difficult relationship rather than, you know, pushing it to the side. But again, maybe pushing that to the side and maybe busying themselves with other things might be the way they deal with it too. And that's also fine. I think it's just about, you know, finding those different ways that don't feel as societally accepted as, like, a celebration of life or a funeral or things like that when we're talking about different forms of grief.
10: Makes sense. We have time just for one last question. What is your biggest takeaway when it comes to this type of grief?
11: I would say that for these two particular kinds of grief, just the fact that your grief is valid, regardless of the fact that other people may not understand it or there may not be those societal or cultural rituals around grieving these particular losses, the grief that you are experiencing is real, and you can go through those emotions and work through that grief and integrate that grief into your life the same way you would any of the other forms of grief that we've talked about. But what you're experiencing is valid and needs to be worked through as well.
9: That is psychotherapist Jensen Michael Shea. That's the final and fourth part of our series on grief. I want to thank everybody for their feedback on it. We're going to post the whole four parts up on YouTube, so I'll let you know when that happens.
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9: 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Hi, John.
29: Hi, Vashi.
9: Happy Tuesday. How are you?
29: Good, good. It's always nice to be here.
9: Oh, well, thank you. I'll take it. You've got a great topic today that I think everyone will want to know more about, and that's the CPP, the Canada Pension Plan, and old age security. Huge, huge line items for the government in their upcoming budget, but also important to a lot of Canadians. The question of maximizing them, let's start there.
29: Yeah, you know, when it comes to CPP, you know, many Canadians, they know the earliest age to take it, but they don't know what waiting could do to their monthly income. And they also don't know what if you keep working, does that reduce or change your benefit? So these are questions that come up all the time in our practice. And as you know, Vash, you pay into CPP. It's connected to your working life, right? Your retirement pension depends on your earnings and your contributions as well as the age start. And there's this thing called the yearly maximal pensionable earnings. You might have heard of it. And that is $74,000. That's sort of the maximum that CPP will contribute to. And you and your employer contribute 11.9% all in to that. And if you're self-employed, you pay the whole pop. 11.9%. Whereas old age security is primarily based on your age and the number of years you've lived in Canada. And you can receive old age security if you've never worked. So they're both different and they're both taxable, but they follow different rules. And I think one of the key messages here is you don't need to retire to collect them. You can, you know, keep working and collect CPP or old age security once you're eligible. And I always say, you know, your last day of work does not have to be the date your pension start. So, you know, these are some sort of backdrops to the question of how do I maximize this situation? And sorry, you're going to say,
9: no, I was just going to say, just it's worth repeating. So like you can start accessing it, but while you're still working.
29: Absolutely. And generally someone age 60 has made at least one CPP pension can start collecting. And so for 2026, the maximum that you can receive on CPP at age 65 is about $1,500. However, the amount that average Canadian is taking is $877 a month. So that's a big gap, right? Mm-hmm. So the maximum is not a promise of what your listeners will get, you know, and I think what you have to do is sort of be your own advocate on this. Go check your My Canada Service account and see what you're eligible for. And also that, you know, if you've had low earning years, as I mentioned, the yearly maximal pension earning is $74,000. But if you didn't have earn that much, there's a lower amount that's contributed to your CPP. And if you took time off to have kids and disability, they can sort of work that all into it. The earliest, however, you can start collecting CPP, Vashi, is age 60. Now, age 65 is the standard, and you can delay it until age 70, but there's no further benefit for delaying beyond 70. And you can also choose any month, you know, you don't have to do 60, 65, or 70, you can choose age 62 or whatever. But there is a price to be paid for taking it early.
9: So what is that price?
29: Okay, so that it's reduced, CPP is reduced by 0.6% for every month before the age of 65 that you take it. So starting at age 60, you're going to get 36% less, whereas every month beyond age 65 that you delay to age 70 is increased by 0.7%. So you can actually increase it by 42%. So here's the example. At age 65, you're going to receive $1,000 a month. However, if you took it at age 60, you will get $640 versus age 70, which would be $1,420. So big difference, because age 70 is almost huge difference, right? And now the monthly check at 70 is twice the size, but remember, you're receiving CPP earlier at age 60. So really what we do have to do is we have to do a volume check here. Like, and I always say, by the way, you know, like we get, when should I take it? And it's, you know, obviously you get a bigger number at age 60, at age 70, but let's say you have health challenges. You know, let's say you don't have perceived longevity. So I had a client who's both of his parents passed away at 60, and he said, I'm taking it at 60. Well, he's now 78, right? So
9: right.
29: But there's that logic out the window. And the other thing is, too, if you look at it, at a specific assumption. So let's say you said, I want to know, you know, if I use the average lifespan of a Canadian who actually reached age 60, when should I take my CPP to maximize it? Now, the question you have to ask yourself is, what is longevity at 60? Well, the average Canadian, I think, is expected to live to 79 or 81, depending on their man or a woman. But if you've made it to 60, chances are, if you're a man, you're going to live another 26 years. So that's 86. And for a woman who's at age 60, you're going to live to age 89. So those are numbers to look at. So here's some raw math. If you took CPP, if you're a man, your anticipated longevity is age 86. If you took it at age 60, you'll get 200,000. At age 65, you'll get 253,000 all in CPP payments. And at age 70, 274,000 for a man. And the numbers are equally dramatic for a woman. And so if you, it leans towards taking it at age 70. But again, these are variables. We don't know how long we're going to live. And like I said,
9: what about, sorry, just really quickly, because we only have a few more minutes. Like, what about the calculation if you have other sources of retirement income? Like, I imagine you're trying to, you know, be able to live your life, but also lower your tax burden as much as possible.
29: Well, I guess that ties in with people who receive CPP while they're still working, right?
9: Yeah.
29: Because there's no clawback on CPP, but it is considered, it is taxable. So if you have a high income, you're actually adding the CPP onto your income and paying tax on it. And that's why maybe someone who continues to work may want to delay receiving their CPP. Because there's no clawback on CPP, but it is considered, it is taxable. So if you have a high income, you're actually adding the CPP onto your income and paying tax on it. And that's why maybe someone who continues to work may want to delay receiving their CPP till maybe they're in a lower

0: Absolutely. Yeah, it's and that actually leads to sort of the discussion about old age security, which is another benefit. And old age security is not dependent on your working life. It is dependent on how long you've lived in Canada. So that's the big thing with old age security is, how long have you lived in Canada? Generally, they want you to be here 40 years. If you've been outside of Canada or you only were in Canada for, say, 20 years, it's proportional. So if you were in Canada for 20 years, you'd get about half of the old age security. And you can actually receive it outside of Canada as well. And the maximum old age security benefit is about $752 a month, and it increases by 10% starting at age 75. But there is a clawback on old age security.
1: With income, right?
0: With the income. So, and the starting point on old age security is 95,000, and every dollar that you earn over 95,000, there's a clawback of 15 cents. So the math is if your income, personal income is 155,000 through RSPs and all that pension, it's a complete clawback of old age security.
1: Okay. Thanks, John. Appreciate it. Lots of info there for us. Really appreciate it.
0: My
1: Thank
0: pleasure.
1: You.
0: Have a great day.
1: You too. John Klotz with Money Talk. 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
4: From the national newsroom of the Canadian Press, I'm Hannah Stoles. An Ontario Air ambulance carrying six people has gone missing off the coast of the United States. Canadian Press reporter Don Mitchell has the latest.
5: Four on board are reportedly Canadians. In a social media post, the U.S. Coast Guard says it launched a search mission after the Federal Aviation Administration lost contact with the plane overnight as it was traveling from Bermuda to Boston. The search area is off the coast of Nantucket, about 150 kilometers southeast of Boston.
4: The aircraft, a Gulfstream G100 jet, belongs to Latitude Air Ambulance, a Hamilton, Ontario-based medical evacuation company. Canada and other G7 leaders have agreed to release 100 million barrels of oil and fuel products in the coming weeks. The news comes as the United States war in Iran and Russia's war in Ukraine can... The news comes as the United States war in Iran and Russia's war in Ukraine continue to impact global energy supplies. But analysts say while this will help in the month of October, given the world uses 30 million barrels of diesel a day, the overall impact will be minimal. Police have identified the co-pilot accused of attacking a Fly Dubai pilot with an axe. Officials say Omani native Hammam al-Hammami had been barred from flying on his country's airline because of concerns about extremist views. The United Arab Emirates, which is leading the investigation, says the co-pilot attacked with the cockpit's crash axe and tried to take control of the plummeting plane in a terrorist attack Wednesday. His actions nearly crashed the flight with 182 people on board before passengers and others rushed in and subdued him. Artificial intelligence-enabled fake journalist personas have started appearing in Canada.
6: Canadian news outlets pulled articles from their websites after learning Daniel Robson appeared not to be a real journalist. And an AI website called We News has been repurposing work from legitimate news sources across Canada. It publishes them as stories written by fake AI journalists, complete with bylines and images that look like headshots. Experts say there's no one obvious solution to this problem, but both governments and platforms have a role to play. The federal government says it's been consulting on AI transparency, while Google appears to have delisted We News from its search engine. Jason White, The Canadian Press.
4: Flu season is getting underway. ABC News medical contributor and pediatrician Dr. Alok Patel says what you can do for protection.
7: Everyone above the age of 6 months should consider getting a flu shot. There's many different options available. This is especially important if you're high risk, if you are pregnant, if you have an underlying medical condition. And just another reminder that we're heading into cold and flu season, so consider those other vaccines as well, RSV, COVID.
4: Flu season can last until spring or even early summer. Pre-sale tickets for the Backstreet Boys' four-concert residency in Toronto go on sale on Monday. Live Nation announced Friday that the concerts will take place next February at Rogers Centre. This is the Canadian Press. In sports, there are 13 NHL games on tap today, with six Canadian clubs hitting the ice. The Edmonton Oilers host the Seattle Kraken. The Toronto Maple Leafs are at home to the Ottawa Senators. The

0: Calgary Flames are in Vancouver facing the Canucks, and the Montreal Canadiens visit the Pittsburgh Penguins. The playoff race in the CFL's West Division remains tight as the BC Lions, Saskatchewan Roughriders, Calgary Stampeders, and Winnipeg Blue Bombers jockey for position behind the Edmonton Elks, already playoff bound. The Lions visit the Toronto Argonauts, and the Blue Bombers are in Montreal facing the Alouettes today. The Argos and Alouettes have secured playoff berths in the East. Eight teams remain in the hunt for a World Series title with today's start of the American League and National Division Best of Five series. And Canada's Leila Fernandez is ousted from the China Open Women's Tennis Tournament on a three-set loss in the second round. Fernandez from Quebec was coming off a victory in the Singapore Open. From the Canadian Press, I'm Hannah Stolz.
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3: Welcome back to the best of the Vashi Capello Show. I am your host, Vashi Capellos. I hope it's a great day wherever you are and that you've had a wonderful week as well. I'm very happy to be with you today. We're going to kick off the next hour of programming with Evan Solomon, who actually used to host this show. He's now a Liberal minister, and in fact, he's the Minister for Artificial Intelligence, which is a subject that everyone seems to be talking about at this moment. And in particular, what we're talking about is the possibility of these AI systems outsmarting human control and threatening the very existence of humanity. I sound very dramatic, and I apologize if that's the case, but that's actually what a lot of the big tech CEOs are talking about and scientists that developed AI in the first place. So we're going to get the perspective from Minister Solomon about what the government is prepared to do. And the bottom line, my question is, are they prepared to slow down the advancement of AI to ensure that something like I just described, like a Terminator-like scenario, doesn't actually materialize? So we'll talk to Minister Solomon about that. Then we'll go one-on-one with historian and Oxford University professor Margaret McMillan. I'm sure you've read one of her many books looking at the history of war and regime change. She's got a really interesting take on the state of disorder that we find ourselves in right now, in what will kind of prevent it from becoming something very consequential and very negative for many of us. So Margaret McMillan is coming up this hour. Then we'll go one-on-one with Dawn Desjardins, who is the chief economist at Deloitte. She's got a bit of a reality check for us on what's happening over the next year in the economy. We get so many different takes politically. It's, you know, terrible, it's good, it's lots of growth, there's no growth. And it's a real question mark considering we're facing so much uncertainty vis-a-vis what's going on with the United States. So Dawn will join us with her own forecast for what might happen next year and the big risk factors for the economy, which I know is interesting to all of us. And we'll end things with Carmi Levy and a tech check all about OpenAI canceling the launch of its latest ChatGPT model, which has a lot to do with our interview with Minister Solomon.
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3: I sat down late last week up on Parliament Hill with Evan Solomon, former host of this show. It's worth acknowledging, but also now the Federal Minister for Artificial Intelligence and Digital Innovation. I talked to him about AI, but first I asked him about that New York Times interview with the Prime Minister, in which the Prime Minister talked about preparing for the possibility, even if it's a remote possibility, of a military attack from the United States. I started off by asking, you know, why not tell this to Canadians directly?
4: Look, as the Prime Minister said, it is prudent to run any scenario. That's the way every government functions. You run any scenario, so you're prepared for everything. This is not abnormal to think of whatever the long tail risks of any scenario is, and this would be what Canadians would expect.
5: Can you understand how it feels very abnormal that we're preparing for something like that from the United States? I understand the rhetoric, but President Trump had also at one point said, you know, economic force, not military force. Like, is there something specific that gave rise to this preparation? Isn't it fair to share that with Canadians rather than in New York?
4: Look, the Prime Minister was pretty clear that we run lots of different scenarios. This is what I think any Canadian would expect a prudent government would do, run any scenario, long tail risk scenarios included. And look, we're being prudent on every situation. And Canadians should know that a government's always prepared in any situation to have run those scenarios. That's pretty normal practice.
5: Even though when it's not conveyed directly to Canadians, like we don't even know what the preparations are, what is the exact long tail risk that we're framing for? Like, and I understand that this is, you know, prudent, but it's also like very startling for Canadians to open up their paper this morning and read that that's happening.
4: Yeah, again, I think that the Prime Minister has been incredibly clear that a government is always prepared. They run scenarios. It is not
5: from abnormal. A military perspective. I know you guys are prepared.
4: I'm not going to get into how the military prepares for any scenario, but it is prudent for a government to protect Canadians in every single aspect, in any scenario, and any government is wise to always be prudent.
5: Is your government going to disclose more to Canadians or speak directly about
4: that? I'll leave that to the ministers who are more in charge of that file. But I would just say, you know, Canadians expect that this country's sovereignty is always protected in any scenario, and we're always ready.
5: Okay, my point is only they'd probably like to hear it directly from the Prime Minister rather than in a paper, but we'll move on to your actual portfolio, artificial intelligence. Everyone is talking right now, and we have before as well, about this prospect raised before the UN or before Congress by a bunch of different companies or researchers about really super intelligence and what it's capable of. The last time we spoke, and I've heard some of your comments since, you've referenced how those fears are not really new. And in true Joshua Bengio and Jeffrey Hinton brought them up 3 years ago. They were giving interviews on them. What has changed discernibly, though, is the experience of some of these companies and some of their models, which we now know over the last 3 months have done things that they were not instructed to do, thereby giving rise to some evidence that the things that were sort of esoterically possible are tangibly so. Does your government plan on doing something specific about that from a legislative perspective outside of the four pieces you've introduced so far, which don't touch on sort of, what a system can and can't do?
4: So again, let me just reiterate, safety is our number one concern. Building safe, responsible, reliable AI with sovereign control under Canadian law has been the core of our strategy. That's what our AI for All, trust opportunity, sovereign control, that is what it's been about. The first pieces of legislation to make sure are we got to mitigate against harms against women, on deepfakes that on non-consensual sexualized imagery, on protect our elections from AI deepfakes. Like these are not trivial matters.
5: No, I'm not insinuating they are.
4: But there's a chain of concerns that we've got to get at, right? AI chatbots and how kids are interacting, those duty to protect, that's in tabled legislation. How we protect our kids' information, our privacy, and your personal data from deepfakes, from predatory pricing. Setting up a regulator, which we've proposed to do in this legislation, that can finally hold big tech to account for the first time with real financial penalties. Those are real issues. Then there's the dangers that you're talking about and the concerns at the frontier. What happens at the very frontier if AI agents start what's called recursive self-improvement? They actually start learning from themselves, and then they start doing things that they weren't programmed to do. It's called a misalignment. They're not aligned with what we want.
5: And which there's some evidence of that already happening.
4: Yeah. Oh, there's
5: now.
4: Real
5: incidents. Which is new, is my point.
4: Right. And that's happening at the frontier. Again, it's not a new fear, but you're right to say it's happening quick. And we've seen evidence on, there was an incident with OpenAI that happened with something called the Hugging Face incident, where they were doing a test in a sandbox.
5: That's what I'm referencing.
4: And it broke out and it did things it wasn't supposed to do. And there's concern that that's going to happen. So three things I will say. One, we're tracking that closely, which is why the first thing we did is we invested another $50 million in our Canadian AI Safety Institute to give us the mechanisms for testing, evaluation, and incident reporting. Those are three key criteria that we are working with our international partners with. Last week, I convened a meeting with some of my G7 and G20 partners on how do we test? How do we evaluate? How do we calibrate or slow down model release? Should we have an incident reporting? So these, if there are incidents, they report. We had a G7 meeting this week again. And the Prime Minister's talked about setting up a technology stability board, an international organization that would share on these very kind of criteria. That's gained a lot of interest, and we are talking about and working towards setting something like that up. There's no concrete date yet, but we are working with our international partners on that. In the meantime, we're actually trying to build safe and reliable Safe by Design AI. And you know, Joshua Bengio, the top Canadian scientist who's warned about this stuff, based here in Canada. He's trying to build something called Law Zero, which is a safe by design AI that doesn't miss a line. We've invested $150 million Canada. And just last week we announced it. And Germany has now also invested $150 million. So we've got an international partnership to also not just wait, but to act and build safe by design AI.
5: So I'm glad you brought that up, because right after you made that announcement about the investment in Professor Bengio's endeavor, I spoke with him. And his initial estimation was it could take 5 years to build that safe AI system. And in that time, you also have to compel companies to actually adopt that system. He said now, maybe given this urgency, he's hoping for 2, but basically it's up to governments to buy time, buy those 2 years in the interim, in order for that to materialize. What are you prepared to do? I take your point about the meetings that are happening at the G7 level, but is there a legislative endeavor that your government is going to embark on to slow or stop the deployment of those systems to buy those 2 years of time? Because talking about it will not get us there.
4: I will just tell you that knowing this conversation, you know, we follow these models really closely. This summer, we began a national AI consultation on AI transparency and regulation to come up with the regulatory side, the technical side. There's a series of solutions.
5: And I take your point on you just getting that consultation finished, and you'll have to study the results of it. But on principle, based on what you know, you tell me all the time, you've talked to the CEOs of these companies, you're dealing with them here in Canada. On principle, do you believe your government will have to bring forward legislation to stop the deployment of these systems here?
4: I do think that not only our government, but the world's going to have to work together to make sure that there's safe, responsible AI.
5: What does that mean?
4: Well, it means that AI that's aligned, that doesn't go, quote, rogue. And we have to absolutely have transparency. We have to have cooperation on model release. And this isn't the first time that there's been global cooperation on very powerful technologies. We've got to make sure that we're preserving what's beneficial. There's lots of different type of AIs that are working, sovereign AIs that are Canadian that are working. But what's happening at the frontier, we believe, has to be responsibly done and regulated. And Canada is in a leading position to do that.
5: But I guess, like, black and white, do you plan to introduce legislation to that effect? Because right now you're just saying you're going to, come up with something. And I understand the need for global cooperation on the issue, but, like, what are we going to do?
4: Well, first of all, we just tabled legislation updating our privacy, and we're debating. That's going to second reading.
5: I'm not negating all those important factors.
4: And we've just literally finished a consultation yesterday, and the reason we're consulting is because we're looking at what kind of regulation would work. So, you know, I'm not going to say, yes, this is what we're doing, but I think it's pretty clear that doing a consultation on AI transparency and safety is a very important first step to see how we can best protect Canadians in this environment.
3: That is Evan Solomon, the federal minister responsible for artificial intelligence and digital innovation.
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1: We've been talking a lot, of course, understandably, about what's going on with the United States, but there's a bigger picture to a lot of the different sort of directions that the White House is taking, particularly when it comes to world affairs and when it comes to what's we've known as the international order, this idea of institutions, multilateral institutions and their importance, and sort of this peacetime arrangement that we have had loosely in place since World War II. There is a Canadian historian, Margaret McMillan, who has written extensively on all of the different regimes that have been toppled or when things change in the world order. I'm sure you've read many of her books, if not her op-eds. There was one most recently in the New York Times that caught my attention and my team's attention. It was right at the beginning of September, and it was all about how we basically might not feel it or know it, but there's such a state of disorder right now that things are about to change pretty seismically. And that is where I started off my conversation with Professor McMillan. She writes that we have arrived in a new age of disorder. So who or what killed the old order?
2: I think it's a combination of things, a number of overlapping factors. So hard to blame one person or one thing. I think we've seen the United States take a road which it hasn't taken for a very long time, a more isolationist road, a more inclined to act on its own. We've also seen countries that are prepared to break international rules and norms, such as the Soviet Union. Sorry, I keep saying the Soviet Union, I mean Russia, but it's behaving a bit like the old Soviet Union. We have climate change, we have the threat of AI. So there's not one thing I'd pick on, but it's all these things happening at once.
3: You've also written that there are many examples in the past, in previous revolutions, for example, where, as you put it, those at the summit of a regime often fail to recognize how brittle it is or to read the tea leaves. Do you think that that is happening right now?
2: I think so. I think there's always a dangerous thing that happens if you have a lot of power. You tend to get more and more isolated. And we've seen it in the past, and I think we're seeing it again today. I mean, President Putin, for example, is really isolated. He sees very few people, trusts very few people. And I think increasingly President Trump is surrounded by a group of people who will support what he thinks and not tell him when they think he's going wrong. And so I think there's a danger that those in charge of great powers often don't realize that their power depends on those powers remaining powerful. And I think often when regimes begin to crumble, they can crumble very quickly indeed, like the French did in the French Revolution, like the Russians did at the end of the Cold War.
3: What about the rest of us and the degree to which we are or not aware or as aware as we should be of the moment we're in? Because you also write about this sort of reflexive nature a lot of people have, given how much of it is out there, to kind of tune it out, right? Or to think, you know what? The stuff's in place, institutions are in place, we can get through this. It's just one war, it's just, you know, one uprising here or there. It's not going to be the end of things as we know it. What is your message to people who find themselves in that situation?
2: Well, I hope they're right, but I fear that they may not be. I think we all want to get on with our lives. We've got issues to worry about. We have jobs. We have relationships. We can't be worrying about everything all the time. But I think we got used. It depends where you lived in the world. But if you lived in Canada, for example, or the United States or Western Europe or Japan, you lived in a world that was pretty stable, where governments worked, where there was not really an immediate threat of war. And I think we got used to the idea that that was the normal. And I think we're beginning to realize that it may not be. And that the war in Ukraine, I think, has really woken us up, because it's a big war in Europe. And I think people had thought since 1945, the end of the Second World War, there wouldn't be more big wars in Europe. And then here it is. And there are other potential threats of war around the world. And I think we're beginning to realize that we have to sit up and notice what's going on around us. We may not be able to do much about it, but I think we have to support our governments when they try and do something about it. And we have to get engaged in our own societies. I think we are living in a very difficult time.
3: What worries you most about this age of disorder?
2: What worries me is something happening by accident. We know from the past that wars are talked about, but they're sometimes they happen by accident. Countries become suspicious of each other. They begin to read the signals from the other side as threats. I think the First World War, I know a bit about, was actually a series of accidents. It could have been avoided, and it wasn't. And that worries me. When you have two great powers like the United States and China, for example, planning for a possible war against each other, I think it brings it just that much closer. So I think we have to hope there is not some accident which makes one side take retaliatory measures.
3: How difficult is it to analyze the actual prospects of something like that? For example, just as you were talking, I was thinking of how in theory there are these great world power adversaries. And then we just witnessed a visit of President Xi to Washington in which, you know, the president of the United States heaped praise on this interview. Like, there are so many things that are logically inconsistent. Does that make it harder to sort of anticipate the reality of what may be to come?
2: I think it does, because so much depends in the case of China and the United States on two people. I mean, of course, they have advisors and they are heads of very complicated and big societies. But Xi Jinping has been amassing even more power than he had when he first became the leader of China. And again, we don't know how much advice he takes from others. There's been a shakeup of the military, which suggests that something is going on there. And President Trump sits at the top of the United States and increasingly makes decisions on his own without listening to those who might be able to advise him. That worries me. And in the recent meeting between President Trump President Xi Jinping, there doesn't seem to have been much time for private conversations. So much of it's been for show. What you really want is the two of them to sit down in a room without the press there and without lots of people there, just with some advisors, and talk seriously about the issues between them. And I don't know, we may find out, whether they talked about Taiwan, which is a real hot point. It's a real flashpoint.
3: For people who are watching and you know, feeling pretty dire about what might be to come, there is an aspect to what you write that talks about, you know, what might give rise to some optimism, and essentially the possibility of filling the gap, the vacuum created by, you know, the U.S., the changing role of the United States, or just the world order as we knew it. Proposition as put forth by Prime Minister Carney is that middle powers essentially can band together and fill the gap, not necessarily a new world order in the way we used to think of it, but fill the gap in a way that provides for better outcomes, at least moving down the road. Do you think that's possible?
2: Yes, I do. And I think we are a resilient species. We've been through dreadful times in the past. I mean, history is full of ghastly stories, but it's also full of people getting together, rebuilding, recreating institutions, building stable societies, building a stable international order. I mean, it happened after the end of the Napoleonic Wars, after 1815. It happened after the First World War. It was attempted. And it happened after the Second World War. And I think what is fatal is to give up hope, because then we just throw up our hands and say, what can you do? And I do think there are some encouraging signs. I mean, I think democracy is by no means dead. A liberal world order where we actually try and work with each other is by no means dead. We have to work with each other in some ways, because we're all on one planet and we're interconnected. And I think what Prime Minister Carney has done is absolutely extraordinary. I mean, he's given voice to concerns, and he's also laid out a plan for the future that the middle powers do need to get together. And I think that's really important. We have to have goals, and we have to have people who are prepared to work for them. I think his role has been critical here.
3: What do you anticipate the key to successfully filling that vacuum will be?
2: The key, I think, will be leadership. I mean, it depends on publics. It depends on a lot of things. But we have to have the leaders who can articulate the sorts of things that we need to do, and who can give us some hope and give us some suggestions about what we should do. And again, I think a lot of people are finding that our own prime minister, I mean, this is really unprecedented in my lifetime that a Canadian prime minister has had such an impact on the world stage, apart perhaps from Lester Pearson and the senior Trudeau. But Prime Minister Carney really has had an impact. And I do think that matters. We have to have people who can give us some sort of leadership. And I think there are others around the world who will be able to do that as well. And I do think there is a feeling that, you know, if we don't all collectively work together, then the alternatives are pretty bad.
1: All right. That is Margaret McMillan, a Canadian historian and professor at Oxford University. She's written extensively on periods of disorder in the world's history, and she contends that we are in one right now.
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4: One of the most common things I hear from our listeners is, I didn't know you had opinions like that. 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I'm going to get mad sometimes. You might agree with me other times. Whatever it is, at the end of the day, my goal is to entertain and to inform. 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
0: The Ben Mulrooney Show, Monday to Friday on 880 Chair. Edmonton's News, today's talk. 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
1: We started today's program off with two different kinds of economic news. One about layoffs in Hamilton at Stelco in the steel industry, and the other about a massive investment decision that is going ahead with the phase two of LNG Canada, which is a big export facility in British Columbia for the export of LNG. We thought it was a good time to take all the stuff that we hear in the aggregate, all the data that's out there, and get a reality check on where the economy is headed and what headwinds we likely will face. Nobody better to help us do that than Don Desjardins, the chief economist at Deloitte Canada, who is out with a brand new economic outlook today. Hi, Don. Great to have you back on the show.
2: Thanks for having me.
1: In general, it seems like the thesis that's out there is we have weathered this tariff storm better than expected. The economy is more resilient, is the term I keep hearing, particularly from the government side of things, than maybe we would have anticipated. What is your assessment of that?
2: It's true, and it wasn't particularly obvious in the second quarter, which now, you know, that's history, but we did see some really strong growth in Canada in that quarter. But I guess the big question that we're thinking about is how are we going to go forward? Is that going to be sustained? And in our assessment, at least in the near term, we're probably going to have some difficult days ahead as we try to navigate this next round of interference with our trading relationship.
1: So what do you feel the biggest difficulties ahead could be?
2: Well, I think it is right now what we're hearing from companies. You know, business confidence is very soft right now. Companies are trying to assess exactly what to do. Should I be diversifying my supply chain? Should I be looking at other markets? And if I am looking at other markets, how am I going to get my goods there? So I think that is one of the things that we're seeing right now and what we're dealing with. Now, I don't think that this is going to be a forever situation. I do think that as we increasingly move towards more projects getting started, as we move towards some changes in policies that are going to really be helpful for businesses who want to get investing, I think we'll start to see a change and a resumption of confidence. Because right now, as we're all feeling, I think that's pretty low.
1: Do you think that the incentives and the policy changes that have now been either already completed or proposed or started through the legislative process, I'm thinking about, you know, the promise of regulatory changes to reduce the period of time it takes a project to go through that process, or the mega deduction that's on its way, or whatever they end up promising in the budget, like, is it enough to incentivize the type of investment that would lead to better forecasts?
2: I think that that's a good starting place. There's no doubt. And if we really see action, you know, on some of these files, I think that will be extremely helpful. Because when we look back over, you know, the last decade or so, and we see business investment has really stalled out in Canada, and we're constantly trying to figure out why. And a lot of it has, you know, we see that it's these hurdles to investment, that it takes so long to get a return on your capital. It takes us such a long period of time between permitting and then starting and stopping. So I think to the extent that Canadian businesses see that some of those impediments are going to be gone away or hopefully greatly reduced at a minimum, I think that will be enough to give a good lift to confidence and get some money out into the economy.
1: I wanted to also ask you about sort of a tale of different provinces and the way in which the economy is being felt differently in different places. Off the top, for example, I referenced the beginning of our program, which was all about an announcement in Ontario, negative, obviously, based on the trade war, and then an announcement out west, based in the resource sector, that was much more positive. Which provinces are going to have the toughest time over this trade disruption, and which are probably going to fare the best?
2: I mean, I think what we're seeing right now is Ontario, Quebec, they are the ones that are most exposed to the industries that are facing these tariffs. And this is where we're seeing some significant slowing in parts of the economy and the prospect that there could be even further tariffs on motor vehicles, for example, in early 2027. That really is going to keep the pressure on. Now, mitigating some of that, though, are announcements of projects in Quebec and Ontario as well. So, may see brighter days. And in fact, our forecast does have both those economies accelerating in 2027. Now, it's not a straight line, but certainly there is a prospect that as we get through this really difficult time, and certainly right now, that is what we're seeing in these provinces, new projects being started, actually shovels in the ground moving forward, it starts to change their outlook, and we see it improving. But again, right now, it doesn't feel terribly good.
1: What about trade diversification? This is obviously from a political and policy perspective, what the government is really saying. We've got to decouple from the reliance on the United States, which clearly the trade war has underlined. And they've signed all these, memorandums of understanding, in some cases deals. There's a free trade one perhaps coming in a few months with India. How much really has diversified?
2: Well, this is the tricky bit, I'd say. When we look at the overall numbers recently, we've been, oh my goodness, look at, we've seen such a decline in exports, the share going to the United States. But a lot of that had to do with gold. So it was like a one item type of phenomenon. And then when those sales stopped, we saw, back to sort of more normal levels, probably about just over, I think, 70% of our exports still going to the US. I think it's great to get all of these, free trade deals in place. But I think for us to really, really capitalize on that, we're going to need the infrastructure to move along with it. Because that, I think, has been another impediment to us getting to other markets. So whether or not we actually see infrastructure built and allows Canadian goods to get from Canada to all these other markets, quickly and cost effectively. So yes, it's good to have these, but we really, I think, need the partner to move along too, and that is the infrastructure spend.
1: So is that in and around, like, for example, ports and export facilities, like that kind of thing?
2: Exactly.
1: And what is the pace of that right now? Like subpar?
2: Well, I mean, I think some are starting some projects, but I mean, and again, it's not like any of this can be done very rapidly. I mean, these are huge mammoth projects, but I think to get started, really get movement on them, that is going to be a key signal to Canadian businesses that, hey, you should be really looking into these new markets. Over time, there will be a better way for you to get your goods to them.
1: What about the risk of the trade war itself, and in particular, it escalating? We've already seen some escalation coming into effect, for example, overnight tonight, but largely CUSMA does remain intact. You never know. We've got a huge political cycle south of the border as well. But I know you've done some analysis about, for example, if CUSMA were no longer intact, even to the degree it is right now, what kind of an impact that would have against the baseline for the economy? What is the risk around all of that?
2: Yeah, well, certainly if we did see the US decide to give notice and say they're bowing out of the agreement, there's lots of, okay, well, how's that going to look? And will we have most favored nation tariffs, et cetera? But, regardless, just that in and of itself, it would be obviously extremely large. And we would see our exports to the US, decline quite significantly. And so when we looked at it, we said, okay, let's really go down this hole and see how bad it's going to get. And it our analysis suggested that we would see our economy 1.6% smaller than it otherwise would be. So it's assuming it's in place versus taking it out. So it is a material hit. Now, the other thing, though, what we did see in the results is that if we did see some diversification to other economies, that rose at a double-digit rate. That too would mitigate some of the impact, but on net, it's not a pretty picture. Let's put it that way.
1: Okay, I have to leave it on that note. I'm out of time. Thanks for your time, Don, and your analysis. Appreciate it as always.
2: Thank you. Thank you so much.
1: Thank you. Don Desjardins is chief economist at Deloitte Canada.
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1: Carmi Levy is a tech analyst and journalist in here every Monday. Hi, Carmi.
17: Happy Monday, Vashi. Great to be back with you. Oh, you know, I was okay before I read the headlines this morning. I probably should have just left my feeds until after breakfast, but
1: yeah, feels
17: I dove
1: like
17: right
1: that a
17: in
1: lot.
17: And it's been, yeah, it just feels dark.
1: Well, we're going to jump right into something that I think is cause for concern for a lot of people. We just interviewed Evan Solomon, former host of the program, as well as Minister for Artificial Intelligence, on this exact subject, because the calls from within the AI industry have really increased over the past few weeks. They're talking about the dangers of system deployment, advancement, doing stuff that you know, they told them not, the systems not to. And I wanted to talk a bit more with you about that, because consultation on what Canada should do just finished, the minister said, so that there was no commitment to introduce, for example, legislation about slowing or stopping deployment, all that kind of stuff. Trump is saying no way, no how. What are these companies saying right now? And there's one particular example of government, U.S. government sites that is interesting here.
17: Yeah, I mean, you know, the companies themselves are saying that the entire industry needs to slow down, and they're looking to the government to provide the context within which that's going to happen. Already, OpenAI has said in the wake of the latest announcement that their agents now targeted federal government websites and behaved in unexpected ways, targeted the U.S. Department of Education website, another case involving the Securities and Exchange Commission. That agent information was posted freely on the internet because the AI agents themselves, you know, behaved in a way that was not planned. And so we just keep seeing one example after another, and the industry is saying, we got to do something about this. Now, and OpenAI proactively saying, we're going to pause the training process until we understand what's happening with these federal government websites now. And this is over and above what happened with Hugging Face earlier this summer. So we just keep seeing this list build, and we're seeing the company saying, we got to do something. OpenAI actually pulling the trigger on that, which is notable. They're saying, yeah, this is the second time they've done so. They say they'll do it again if they need to. But, you know, we need a better framework. We can't keep relying on the largesse of these tech companies to decide for themselves when they choose to hit the brakes and when they don't. There needs to be a better standard of care across the industry that is ultimately legislated from on high, so that these companies are forced to kind of align with that. In other words, it isn't up to them, it's up to the government. And I think at this point, given the rhetoric that we're hearing out of the White House, it's certainly not going to come from the U.S. But at least listening to you speaking with Minister Solomon, it's pretty clear that that seems to be the direction that we're moving in Canada, which aligns with what we're seeing in Europe and pretty much everywhere else around the world. So at least we're representing the global recognition that this is an issue and we need to do something about it. And whether we're moving fast enough, I think, is another question that needs to be asked and answered. But at least we're moving, which a couple months ago, that wasn't the case. So we'll take the win, but we still need more.
1: Quick follow-up for you on that. If everybody does agree to it, minus the United States and China, can it still be effective?
17: I think it can, because increasingly there's this notion that the U.S. is the global dominating power in AI. And to a certain extent, it is. Most of the major players, that's where they're based. Where most of the hardware that underpins the AI economy, NVIDIA, of course, is the 800-pound gorilla in the room. And so to a certain extent, yeah, that is true. However, China has emerged as a significant power in AI. They, because of U.S. sanctions against hardware exports to China, they've developed their own chip industry. They've developed their own models that are in many respects more efficient and safer than their American equivalents. And you know, listening to Xi Jinping, some of his comments during the visit to Washington, he did talk about safety, and he did sort of recognize that we need to preserve humanity among here. And so So no explicit commitments for China to go along with the rest of the world, but at the same time, not 100% agreeing with Washington's laissez-faire attitude. But we've got to win the race with China, so let's just throw off the brakes.
1: Well, yeah, and I mean, China operates so differently. There's no world in which that communist dictatorship would allow for, AI to outmaneuver it. Like they predicate their entire society in a different way than
17: yeah. And I think it still benefits us if the U.S. doesn't want to play ball and China continues to go pedal to the metal. It still benefits us and certainly from a geopolitical perspective for Canada to be leading that conversation, for Mark Carney to be calling for an AI stability board and working with G7 and G20 leaders toward that end. I think it's a really good thing. And again, it reinforces Canada's position geopolitically, given all that's transpired with the U.S. over the last year and a half.
1: Okay, let's talk a little bit about the individual level, because you've got another interesting piece here about big banks saying that they're uneasy about people shopping via AI agents.
17: Yeah, I mean, I remember, and so they've the six major global banks, including Bank of America and Capital One, they're saying that as the industry pivots toward agentic AI, so these are the same AI agents that broke into Hugging Face and that are really at the core of this entire global brouhaha over the technology. Now the finance industry is weighing in and saying, you know what, handing our credit card information over to an AI agent, probably not a good idea at this point. And it to a certain extent, it reflects a lot of the concerns that we saw early in the e-commerce era, that can we trust this interconnected technology with sensitive financial transactions and financial data? Are these systems trustworthy? Do they present a specific risk from a cybersecurity perspective? And I think the answer to that needs to be a yes. And I think we need to be tempering our deployment of these technologies in light of the fact that we don't really understand how they work. We don't really understand how to protect ourselves when they don't work as designed. So I think this is a good thing. The industry is raising a flag saying we're not going to become an agentic commerce economy until we build trust in agentic commerce, and we're not there yet.
1: So let me ask at a more individual level. If as we wait for governments to figure their stuff out, what's your advice to Canadians about putting their information into these systems or using AI agents, for example, to show all that kind of stuff? Like, are there things we can do ourselves to mitigate some of the impact?
17: Resist the pressure and open our eyes. I mean, right now, Meta just released Muse, which is really the first significantly successful example of a consumer-focused agentic AI platform. So it looks like an innocuous little app that automates things, but really it is the first successful agentic AI app. And so resist the urge. Don't hand your information over to it. Pretty soon it's going to be able to buy. Significantly successful example of a consumer-focused agentic AI platform. So it looks like an innocuous little app that automates things, but really it is the first successful agentic AI app. And so resist the urge. Don't hand your information over to it. Pretty soon it's going to be able to buy things

0: that Meta is already releasing security fixes to address significant risks, vulnerabilities in its design, I think is a sign we shouldn't be buying the hype, and we shouldn't be downloading the app just because all of our friends have. We should be waiting until the industry is a little bit more mature in that regard.
1: Carmi, thank you. I appreciate
0: Please.
1: it.
0: Thanks so much, Vashi.
1: Have a good one. Carmi Levy is a tech analyst and journalist here with two very interesting stories about artificial intelligence. I feel like we're going to be talking about it forever.
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5: From the National Newsroom of the Canadian Press, I'm Hannah Stoles. An Ontario Air ambulance carrying six people has gone missing off the coast of Nantucket. The U.S. Coast Guard says it launched a search mission after contact was lost with the plane early Saturday morning. It was traveling from Bermuda to Boston with a patient and their family member, as well as a Canadian crew of two pilots and two medical staff on board. The Hamilton-based medical evacuation company Latitude Air Ambulance is in contact with Transport Canada. Canada's fisheries minister has confirmed France has not issued any new snow crab licenses off Newfoundland.
6: Joanne Thompson says the Canadian government has been in contact with French officials to confirm no license has been issued. It follows a surprise promise last month by French President Emmanuel Macron to grant an exploratory license to harvest 1,500 tons of snow crab to a company in the small French archipelago of Saint-Pierre-et-Miquelon. In a statement, Thompson says any licensing matters would be discussed by the countries through formal, well-established processes, and no such talks have taken place. The proposed license is in an area Canada claims through the United Nations Commission on the limits of the continental shelf. Don Mitchell, The Canadian Press.
5: The leaders of Quebec's five main parties will make their last pitches to undecided voters this weekend, with the election set for Monday.
7: The separatist Parti Québécois, which promised a referendum in 2029, has topped the polls throughout the campaign. PQ leader Paul Saint-Pierre Plamondon was targeted by his rivals yesterday, who argued a referendum would cause political instability and harm Quebec's economy. The PQ, the Quebec Liberals, the Quebec Conservatives, Quebec Solidaire, and the Coalition Avenir Québec are all expected to win seats on Monday. About a quarter of Quebec's eligible voters have already cast their ballots in advance polls. Diana Mussina, The Canadian Press.
5: Experts are eyeing the Alberta referendum as a case study on the impacts of artificial intelligence. Last month, a Media Ecosystem Observatory report documented mixed responses from AI Overview and ChatGPT to questions about what an independent Alberta could look like. Director Angus Bridgman says when they were asked questions, like if taxes would be higher or lower, AI would give different answers at different times as the data they used to predict responses changed. The report says the upcoming vote is a case study in how AI could influence future elections when it comes to where people get their news. A court victory for an actor in an issue about artificial intelligence. ABC's Chuck Sivertson has more.
8: A Tokyo court has awarded legal protection for the human voice in a landmark case involving a popular Japanese anime voice actor. The court ruled that Kenjiro Tsuda's voice was used without permission on TikTok. The decision marks Japan's first acknowledgement of voice rights. Tsuda sued over an AI clone of his voice used in videos. The ruling comes as concerns rise among voice actors about AI cloning.
5: The court decision happened on Wednesday. This is the Canadian Press. In sports, six Canadian teams take the ice tonight in NHL action. The Toronto Maple Leafs host the Ottawa Senators. The Edmonton Oilers welcome the Seattle Kraken. The Montreal Canadiens visit the Pittsburgh Penguins. And the Calgary Flames head to Vancouver to take on the Canucks. The Professional Women's Hockey League is establishing Eastern and Western conferences this season and expanding the playoff field from 4 to 8. The 12-team league, which will have four expansion clubs on the ice this season, will begin play December 5th and continue through April 18th. The league said yesterday each team will play 30 regular season games. Two games are scheduled today in the CFL. The playoff-bound Toronto Argonauts will be without injured starting quarterback Chad Kelly as they host the BC Lions, who will look to maintain their hold on second place in the tight West Division. Later, the league-leading Montreal Alouettes host the Winnipeg Blue Bombers, who got bumped to last in the West after Calgary's third.

0: 37-31 win over Saskatchewan last night. From the Canadian Press, I'm Hannah Stoles.
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3: So last week, Prime Minister Mark Carney sat down with the New York Times for an interview that lasted well over an hour. And I'm going to give you the entire, okay, the entire content that led to days and days and days and days of controversy. Kind of. It never got crazy. But anyway, a New York Times reporter said, at any point in the last 18 months, we were ever seriously considered that President Trump, as these threats escalated, would seriously use military force against Canada? Mark Carney's answer was, you have a responsibility in these roles to look at extreme tail risk. So, as the tail fattens, when a leader of a country threatens your sovereignty, you adjust accordingly. That's just risk management. It's not a base case, but it would be irresponsible not to take certain things into consideration. And another reporter said, so did you make preparations for that? And Mark Carney said, I'll leave my answer where it is. That's it. That's it. That's the entire extent of the conversation. But you saw the headlines. Canada prepared for possible U.S. military action. It's based on that, which I think, like Carney says, well, that's just doing the job of government. But let's find out. We're going to speak with Andrea Charon, who is a professor and director at the Center for Defense and Security Studies at the University of Manitoba. Professor, thank you so much for joining us today. Appreciate your time.
4: Thank you for the invitation.
3: So like I say, there was a lot of reporting about this, a lot of headlines, but you heard what Mark Carney actually said. First of all, it doesn't sound like he's saying we need to take this at all seriously, right? Like, this is not something that they're saying they feel is imminent or a serious risk, but something that, you know, they just have to be aware of, right?
4: Well, what he's describing is highly unlikely. It's statistically an improbable development. However, this is all about what we call in the security world a black swan event, that it's highly unlikely that it would happen, but because it could have very disruptive and far-reaching effects, this is why we have contingency planning. And so, like you, I'm very surprised by the amount of press this has received. And I think maybe the issue is that we are so used to hearing political spin, or in the case of President Trump, sort of outright lies, that when someone is as guileless as Prime Minister Carney actually telling us, you know, we do need to prepare for these events, this becomes the headline. You know, the Prime Minister has given us the truth. And I think that's maybe the reaction we're getting. And we need to think about why we're having this reaction, if we're finally getting some concrete evidence that Canada can be vulnerable and therefore we need to prepare, that takes the headline.
3: And you point this out in the piece that you wrote on this, that it's not the first time, right? I mean, it's probably happened almost continuously throughout Canada's history, but we know of a couple incidences documented where Canada has put in, developed some kind of strategy in the case of, as you say, a black swan event.
4: Yeah, no, especially in the interwar period, we had something called Defense Scheme Number 1, because we were really concerned between World War I and World War II that the United States could be a potential threat to us. Likewise, the American planners had what they call Plan Red. It never materialized. And I want to stress that planning for contingency doesn't make the event more likely. Just as I buy house insurance against, for example, fire, this is not going to make it more likely that my house catches fire.
3: Sure.
4: It is that I have plans if that eventuality comes about.
3: You also talk about, I mean, and I think we just went past the 25th anniversary of 9/11. That you cite as an example of what can happen when government don't adequately prepare for possibilities that they've heard about, that they've thought about, but dismissed with catastrophic results.
4: Mm-hmm. And this is, you know, security agencies, police departments, the Canadian Armed Forces have umpteen contingency plans, you know, binders and binders of scenarios. If this happens, we do this. But I think what Prime Minister Carney is doing in his messaging is not just dismissing comments by President Trump as ridiculous, therefore let's not give it another thought. I think it's wise to take everything that President Trump says seriously, and then let the professionals decide how best to plan for, mitigate against these developments. Certainly, if, you know, in the economic world, there are many, many contingency plans given all of the tariffs and the sanctions and issues we've had in that realm. So I'm not sure why Canadians wouldn't assume that, of course, in the physical security realm, they're doing the same.
3: Is there, I mean, I imagine there would be a benefit here, right, in terms of dealing with unconventional possibilities, putting plans in place, considering the quote-unquote unthinkable. There'd be value in that for the military, wouldn't there?
4: Oh, always, because even if this particular event doesn't materialize, let's pretend there might be a threat that comes through the United States. So, for example, maybe there's an air threat that starts much further south and just happens to fly over the United States. Because we have thought about, well, what happens if there's a contingency where it is in fact the United States? This points out to us, well, what are our vulnerabilities? What are our critical infrastructures that we must protect? What other tools of statecraft might we want to beef up and develop so that we can have more negotiating space? So there's always advantage to reviewing the status of the forces and pre-positioning of any capabilities and making sure you have the connections to other government departments.
3: They help you find vulnerabilities and address them that may extend, as you say, well beyond the United States. Just it seems like a no-brainer to me in terms of the way Carney has handled it and said, well, I'm not going to get into what we've talked about, but yeah, of course we plan for it. Seems kind of like I said earlier, you know, it's just, well, yeah, of course, if you didn't do that, people would be yelling, well, how have you not even considered it, right? I mean, it goes both ways. It's just common sense.
4: Yeah, so I am, like you, I'm really surprised that of an hour-long interview of which these comments were really just a blip, that there's been so much attention on this. And again, I think it's that foil to what we normally hear, which is carefully crafted, let's not alarm people. I think for a long time now, we've been too complacent in explaining to Canadians, Canada can be very, very vulnerable. We have a very charged environment with great power politics. We have North Korea developing nuclear weapons. We have Iran. We have China. We've always been very concerned about Russia. Canada is not immune to this, and therefore we should not be surprised when a prime minister says we need to make sure we can defend ourselves against many adversaries and that we look carefully at our vulnerabilities and also what Canadians can do to assist.
3: Yeah, exactly. Makes perfect sense. Professor Sharon, thanks so much for your time today. I do appreciate you being with us.
4: Yeah, my pleasure.
3: Thank you very much.
4: You're welcome.
3: Andrea Sharon, a professor and director for the of the Center for Defense and Security Studies, University of Manitoba. And I get it. It is shocking. It is jarring when you see Canada has prepared for the unlikely, well, it didn't say that, but for military engagement with the United States. It's like, what are you, but in reality, think about the other side of that coin. Canada has not prepared for the unlikely event of military engagement with the United States. Now, there's the completely legitimate and fair question about, well, what are you going to do to prepare, right? Because we know, you want to talk mismatches, I get it. Preparations would be, I'd be interested to see what they actually are in terms of, you know, I don't know. I don't know what that would look like. I imagine it would be negotiate some kind of settlement ASAP would probably be the best course of action, at least the way things stand right now. But it would be absolutely crazy to not think that, you know, defense officials have had these conversations and sort of, you know, it's the whole war games thing. That's what, it happens all the time. Why? So it keeps you in a state of preparedness and readiness and, you know, at least taking a look at what the potential vulnerabilities are and what the best way is to deal with them. So just makes sense to me. But it grabs the headlines. It was a 1 hour long interview, and that exchange probably took 30 seconds. And they were, I think it was an hour and 15 minutes, actually. And that was the big takeaway. So New York Times published the whole thing. If you would like to read it, it's 8,000 words long. The entire transcript of the interview that the editorial board did with Mark Carney.
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3: 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Hopefully, for these 11 guys, we did that.
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0: Christmas cheese and Dijon aioli. 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
9: Pierre Poilievre will be in our province today. He'll be delivering a keynote address at 6 p.m. tonight in Edmonton. That's what the release said from the Conservative Party, and I was going to go back and check and see if I could find out more information about where he'll be speaking and to whom, but I didn't. So he's going to be, maybe we'll try and get more information as we go along, but he'll be in Edmonton tonight delivering a keynote address at 6 p.m. on a strong Alberta within a united Canada. And I think this is something that's important. He's done it before. I mean, Poilievre's stance on this has been pretty clear right from the beginning. This is nothing new. But I think it's important and it's valuable that he come to Alberta and tell that directly to Albertans. And we'll see if it has. He is not so much as some of his MPs, I think, are, and I asked him about this, are in the same situation as the Premier and a number of Alberta MLAs. There's been a lot of criticism for them not really saying much. Like, think about your local MP. If you live in rural Alberta in particular, have you heard anything about this from them? Have they said MLAs? Have they taken a stand? Have they gone public? Have they done anything? Not many of them. Not many. Why? Well, because especially in rural Alberta, a lot of people that elected them, that put them in office, are in favor of separation. So they're kind of damned if they do and damned if they don't, much like the Premier. She says she's not in favor of separation. Okay. And she's actually, you know, continued to spread that message, knowing full well. And if you take a look at some of the more prominent separatists online, at her own peril, and her polling results show it. Everybody seems to be frustrated with her. So you can understand why conservative MPs and conservative MLAs have decided, I'm going to sit this one out. There's not much of an upside to them personally. But anyway, I'm off track. Pierre Poilievre joining us this morning. We talked about a number of things. We talked about this primarily, the referendum, but we also talked about this trade war. What do we need to do there? Here's the conversation I had with Pierre Poilievre earlier this morning. As you well know, here in Alberta, we're less than 3 weeks out from referendum day with multiple questions. And of course, the one that most of us talk about is the one on whether or not Alberta should begin the process towards a binding referendum on separation. I know you will be in Alberta today and delivering a keynote address later tonight in Edmonton on this particular issue. What is the message that you'll be bringing to Albertans?
8: The Conservatives are for Canada, but Conservatives want a stronger Alberta within a united Canada. So my message to Albertans, some of whom might be frustrated with, you know, the very costly and damaging policies of the last 10 years of Liberal government, is that Canada is more than a government. It is a country, a people, a land, a flag, a promise to its people. And that promise has served Alberta well for a very long time. It allowed the province to become the wealthiest place in the world at various times, to live in peace and harmony. It allowed young people to grow up and buy homes in their early 20s, to pay off mortgages and 10 years and have great, beautiful, safe, happy lives. I was blessed to grow up right here in this province, in Calgary, where I was born into that promise. At a similarly difficult time in the country, but we fought our way back, and my school teacher parents were able to get us into a new house and give me a good start. So my message to Albertans is that Canada is a land of promise, and now what we have to do is get back to that promise so that every Albertan can feel like they have a sense of unity and purpose in this country.
9: Everybody acknowledges the grievances of Albertans, whether you agree with separation or not. I think most people recognize the issues. The premier continually says it's different now. We have a different government in Ottawa. Progress is being made. As you say, it's all about the promise of prosperity. Do you think that promise is being fulfilled yet?
8: No, I don't think it's being fulfilled yet, but that doesn't mean it won't be. You know, every country in the world has bad government policies at various times. That doesn't mean you break up the country. It means that you fix the policies. And I would argue what we need is more Canada. Because what is Canada? Canada is a place where every province is meant to have the autonomy to fulfill its goals and enrich and care for its people. And that is what does the country that Alberta joined back in 1905. It was a country that allowed the province to develop its agriculture, its resources, become the richest place in the world, by basically keeping the federal government out of the affairs of the province and letting the federal government focus on federal things like military, borders, immigration, criminal justice, etc. We have to get back to that. Get the federal government doing its job on immigration, getting that under control, securing our borders, rebuilding our military, toughening our criminal justice system, leaving the law-abiding gun owners alone, and then let Alberta have the autonomy to develop its resources as the people in this province see fit, to harvest oil and gas and other vital minerals, to grow its agriculture and to deliver a good life that is affordable for its people. And that is the Canadian promise. Let's get back to the promise and not break the country up.
9: I know a lot of Albertans will be grateful that you come here with that message about unity. In terms of where we go with the rest of your caucus, there has been criticism, and I'm sure you've heard it here in Alberta. Where are the rest of the Conservative MPs? Why aren't they spreading the same message that you'll be delivering to Albertans today? Do you think that's fair criticism? Do you think your caucus MP, there's a bunch of them from Alberta, should be spreading the same message you are?
8: They are. I mean, Dan Lloyd is my national advisor on unity. He's a member of parliament from the Edmonton region. He has been campaigning all over the province for unity. In fact, he just created Conservatives for Canada, which is raising money to make the pro-Canada argument. I haven't seen the Liberals do anything like that. I haven't seen Mark Carney. I know he came to one particular photo op, but I haven't seen him match those efforts. As for myself, I've given a strong pro-Canada speech in Calgary. I've got another one tonight in Edmonton. I campaigned all over the central part of the province in favor of national unity, giving out Canadian flags and speaking to local crowds. So our Conservative caucus has been spreading the pro-Canada message at the same time as we defend a stronger Alberta. And I think you can do both. You know, in any family, you have to deal with problems in order to fix them. It doesn't mean you just sweep them under the table or under the rug. And so our conservative caucus here in Alberta has been fighting to get rid of the anti-energy laws, C-69, C-48, scrap the industrial carbon tax, give Alberta's government full control over management of the oil sands, get rid of the extra taxes on diesel to bring down the cost of living, scrap the gun grab so that our farmers, hunters, and indigenous people can continue to harvest the land and hunt. These are all things that conservatives are fighting for on behalf of Alberta, but within a united Canada.
9: There are 10 questions that will be asked of Albertans on October 19th. Of course, this is the primary one that most people talk about, but there's a bunch more. And the premier says they're about exactly what you're talking about, a stronger Alberta, a more sovereign Alberta. Are you going to be speaking on those? What is your position on constitutional change, greater control over immigration, all of the other questions that are going to be asked? Will you be talking about those issues as well?
8: So I'm not going to go down the list one by one. I'll let Albertans decide for themselves when they vote. That said, I do believe that the provinces need more control over immigration. The Liberals destroyed our immigration system. They flooded our country with too many people too fast. They caused major damage to our housing, job, and healthcare sectors by growing the population faster than we could absorb it. They also failed to properly vet the people coming in, which is why we continually have cases of gangsters, criminals, and terrorists who got into the country under the Liberal government. Conservatives are going to secure the border, take back control of immigration, bring in only the number of people we can absorb who have the skills we need, and then make sure they can get the credentials necessary to practice health care and work in our professions. But when it comes to the numbers and the labor market, immigration, the provinces need to have more control, because they're the ones that have to provide the services. Like, the province of Alberta has to provide health care, education, in some cases housing. It's not fair for the federal government to bring in people in numbers that the province cannot absorb into those programs. So I do agree with giving provincial governments more control over the numbers and the selection.
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11: Now this update from the Canadian Press. An Ontario Air ambulance carrying six people has gone missing off the coast of Nantucket. The U.S. Coast Guard says it launched a search mission after contact was lost with the plane early Saturday morning. Canada's fisheries minister has confirmed France has not issued any new snow crab licenses off Newfoundland. The leaders of Quebec's five main parties will make their last pitches to undecided voters this weekend, with the election set for Monday. Experts are eyeing the Alberta referendum as a case study on the impacts of artificial intelligence. Last month, a report documented mixed responses from AI Overview and ChatGPT to questions about what an independent Alberta could look like. It says when they were asked questions, like if taxes would be higher or lower, AI would give different answers at different times as the data they used to predict responses changed. And a court victory for an actor in an issue about AI. From the Canadian Press, I'm Hannah Stoles.
3: New faces.
12: Our new head coach, Mike Babcock. Welcome to Edmonton.
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13: Clydesdale steals through the middle. McDavid scores.
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3: This is the City Ford Faceoff Show with Cam Moon, Jack Michaels, Bob Stauffer, and Rob Brown. 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
14: All righty. How's it going, Oil Country? My name is Aiden Ganim. If you're wondering why you're hearing my voice, Brendan Escott unavailable tonight. And he gave me a phone call, said, Aiden, I need you to do it. And who am I to say no? So we are here. It is game three of the Oilers regular season taking on the Seattle Kraken. We got Bob Stauffer here with us. Bob, this is going to be an interesting one. Both teams high scoring in their first games.
15: Well, that makes three. That makes three of my former producers that have ended up doing pre and post. So there you go.
14: There we
15: of course, Reed Wilkins for a number of years after he produced Oilers Now back in 2011 to about 2013. Then Brendan Ulrich came in. He went into Tales for Sales, which just shows you that he's the smartest of all you guys because he went where the money is.
14: Yeah.
15: And then Esko came in 2018 when Ulrich moved into sales, and then Brennan got his own opportunity, and now you're helping produce Oilers Now. But you're ready for this. You filled in a bunch of times, and you can handle this no problem. It's great to have the bench depth. And for Brendan Escott's case, he's got to make sure he doesn't get Wally Pipped by you here. Rising guy. Yeah, it's going to be an interesting matchup. We had a wild game Thursday night in Vancouver. You know, there's been a fair amount of discourse. I mean, we've had guys in Toronto chirp off and beak off. Oh, McDavid's not going to put up, like... Everybody knows what the situation is. When you're playing without four of your top seven forwards, including, you know, three guys that are on the penalty kill and three guys that play good two-way hockey and two guys that are on the power play, it affects things. Now, it hasn't affected the offense. The Oilers have scored 14 goals in two games. But there's been some breakdowns, and we're going to see a couple switches to the lineup tonight as a result of that. And maybe a little bit of a surprising goal as well as... You know, it looks like Devon Levi is going to get the start. So I'm going to be very intrigued to see what sort of juice the Oilers bring today. This is a Seattle team they've absolutely dominated. Mm-hmm. I mean, there's really no other way to sugarcoat how significant it's been. The Oilers are 15-4 all-time against Seattle, and they're 8-1 in this building. But the Kraken are completely healthy, and Edmonton's banged up. So it'll be an interesting game, and you know. But injuries are undoubtedly part of the thing here, Aiden.
14: 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Okay, Bob, the season started. We already had some injuries: Matt Savoy, Matthias Janmark, and Frederik Andersen. The big three, as you know, it was originally announced they were all expected to miss training camp. Then we got a little bit more clarification. vacation. Savoy gets moved to the LTIR. And then right before the start of the regular season, Ryan Nugent-Hopkins goes down with an injury. Zach Hyman played in that one. Then the game against Vancouver on Thursday night, and it's announced that Hyman isn't traveling to Vancouver, and he didn't play in that game. I mean, the Oilers are certainly very banged up. When you got three of the top six out of the lineup, it's a lot.
15: Yeah, that's between Nugent-Hopkins, Hyman, and Savoy. That's a line, mm-hmm. theoretically. And then Jason Dickinson, the team's third line center. So Dickinson's out with a lower body injury. He is skating, and he's, I would say, it would not surprise me if he returned by next Saturday in San Jose at the latest. I expect to see Nugent-Hopkins and Hyman on the road at some point. Upper body issue for Hyman, lower body issue for lower body, that's what Mike Babcock said, lower body issue for an RNH. Not out of the realm of possibility. They play it. So it's a weird road trip, just three games over a nine-day stretch. Savoy, we know, is not going to be back this month, nor is Freddie Anderson in goal, both out with lower body injuries. Alec Regula out with a lower body issue. He's been skating a fair amount. So that's a look at Edmonton. The Seattle Kraken are completely healthy, mm-hmm. the Oilers' opponent today.
14: Yeah, Mackey Samuskevich coming off the injury reserve last night, which makes them fully loaded and ready to go. I mean, you think about the Oilers and the players that they're missing in their top six. That top line could look a little bit different tonight. Tonight's top line brought to you by Cupboard Express. Quick custom cupboards made in Alberta since 1958.
15: I don't know if it's going to look different. Maybe you play them differently on the road than you do at home. But McDavid put Coles in a dry settle, absolutely dominated the game against Vancouver. You know, Connor's got 7 points and is plus five in the first two games of the year. But Coles has got 3 goals on the season. McDavid and Leon are both playing over 20 minutes per game. Doc Jones and Kapanen really struggled in that hockey game. Now, Doc got clipped with a high hit. He's learning how to play center again. He hasn't played it as a pro. That was his eighth game, or tonight will be his eighth game at center. He'll be with, I expect him again, with Max Jones and Kasperi Kapanen, who I think's played pretty well for Edmonton so far this year. Owen Michaels, coaches like this guy. He's on the right side of the puck. He's not explosive, but he doesn't cheat. I expect to see him with Alex Formanton and Matthew Joseph. We should mention yesterday that both Formanton and Kapanen were not on the ice for practice, and that would leave Samanski with Howard and Trent Frederick. Matthias Ekholm and Evan Bouchard were playing Seattle. Do you recall who concussed Evan Bouchard at the World Hockey Championship?
14: It was Ryan Lindgren.
15: Ryan Lindgren. And I wonder if there's any lingering ill will. Oh, it sounds like Gene Principe here, the late John Sexsmith there. I wonder whether or not somebody takes matters in their own hands with Ryan Lindgren. I mean, Evan Bouchard's a superstar player now. I'll be intrigued to see if that takes place. Ekholm and Bouchard. Bouchard's playing 25 minutes a game. He leads the NHL in goals with 4 points, with eight, and is plus five. Ryan Shea with Connor Murphy. Jake Walman with Ty Emerson. Shakir Mukhamudulin comes out. He's minus six through the first two games of the year. He had a rough game. Again, I think we might see Devin Levi in goal. We'll get clarity of that here a little bit later on. I want to give him a start at home. Mm-hmm. For the Kraken, Beniers with McCann and Kako, that's their top line. Jared McCann's a pending UFA. Keep an eye on him. Chandler Stevenson with Wainwright's Bobby McMahon, who signed a six-year extension, $5.75 million, a former Oiler Jordan Eberle, spent 7 years at Edmonton. Berkeley Catton, who played for the Spokane Chiefs a couple years ago, had back-to-back 100-point seasons in the Western League, got into 66 NHL games last year. He'll be with Ryan Winterton and Shane Wright, a right-handed shot who may be in play here for trade. Dropped to 27 points last year after getting 44 points. Freddie Goodrow, along with the aforementioned Mackie Samuskevich and Ben Myers. On defense, Vince Dunn and Adam Larson. Dunn, like McCann, is a pending UFA. Riker Evans, smooth skating defenseman out of Regina Pats, with another guy that can really skate. Brandon Montour signed that massive 7-year deal, $7.14 million, a couple years ago. And then Ryan Lindgren in the third pairing with Josh Mahura. Philip Grubauer, they got to go back-to-back, and I think they might save DeCord for the home game. So I think they're going to go with Grubauer tonight. Now, last year, 28th in goals for, 23rd in goals against, 19th in the power play, 31st in the penalty kill, 27th in shots for, 26th in shots against, 27th in faceoffs.
14: Wow.
15: They didn't really do anything well. And the Oilers got them on the PK. I mean, the Oilers are going to start the season with playing the teams that had the worst penalty killing in the NHL last year, Vancouver and the Seattle Kraken.
14: Yeah, Seattle definitely showed that they have some offensive prowess against the Calgary Flames last night, beating them 6-1 in the home opener.
15: This team's
14: in the Seattle
15: deep. They're deep. I just don't know how high-end their high-end is. The problem for Edmonton today is they're down some bodies, right? Like, would they have if they had Nugent Hopkins and Hyman and Dickinson and Savoy in the lineup, I'd feel a lot better about this matchup today.
14: Yeah, for sure. And, you know, you think about what the Oilers' issues have been over the last two games, and, you know, the goal scoring has definitely not been the issue, not in the slightest.
15: Defending.
14: The defending has been the struggle. Maybe an argument that a couple of the goals that went in against Vancouver were on Devin Levi's fault, but he's a young man coming in the National Hockey League, and he gave up, the Oilers gave up a ton of grade-A chances in front of him.
15: And you just nailed it. You can't have Mukamadula and get knocked on his ass all game long. And that's what was happening. You know, a 6-foot-4 defenseman. And I'm going to tell you, I had animated conversations with people in the Oilers organization. There was a specific defenseman that was available in the low ones. That's a 6-foot-5 guy that can play the right side as a lefty, veteran guy. And maybe the Oilers didn't think he'd actually end up signing for that price point, but he ultimately did. And I just, you know, I think you could have two shrubs and four trees. The old sentiment was one shrub and five trees, but I think you can have two and four, but you can't have three and three. And so I'm going to be intrigued to see. They need, like, Mukamadulin, to me, plays a little small right now.
14: Yeah.
15: So, now, maybe it's just experience and he'll change in time. We'll have to see.
14: Yeah, for sure. How about the play of Evan Bouchard so far through the start of this season? I mean, the guy's got 8 points. He's putting up video game numbers through the first two games. I mean, what
15: do you think? Top three defensemen in the world.
14: Of course.
15: And only Hockey Canada would be arrogant enough not to have him on the world, Olympic team.
14: Yeah, I mean, when do you think he starts to come back down to earth? Because obviously, you know, keeping up a 4-point pace is a little bit unreasonable in the NHL you're the guy
15: I think I speak for most people here in oil country, right, Aiden? I think they're hoping that it continues tonight.
14: Yeah, 100%. Yeah. His offensive side of the puck play has been phenomenal, but we've touched on it a little bit. The defensive side of the game has been a struggle for the Oilers through the first two games, without a doubt. Do you think that's the measure of success?
15: Yeah, they got to find a, you know, they limited scoring off-the-rush scoring chances a bit better against Vancouver. The Oilers are a pretty good cycle team. Just play within your limitations. And, Levi, the problem for both Jerry and for Levi in the first two games, they didn't get any shots early, so they didn't get into the game. I think this is a better opponent than Vancouver, but you can't, if you're Edmonton, you can't hand away goals.
14: Yeah, without a doubt. For sure. Do you think that Edmonton's going to be able to hang on to this offensive scoring pace while, you know, trying to be a little bit more responsible?
15: No, I don't believe they're going to be able to average 7 goals a game.
14: I think they're
15: going to be able to score. I think that they're 4 forwards light of their optimal lineup right now, and they're going to end up being 5 forwards light of what we're going to see come playoff time.
14: Yeah.
15: Because I think they're going to add another forward and a pretty decent one. They're going to, once they get these guys back, and again, probably Dickinson comes in first, and then possibly, for the sake of our argument, Hyman and Nugent Hopkins. That'll hopefully create a little bit of cap space that the Oilers can accrue so they can go get another top six player.
14: Yeah, for sure. Makes a ton of sense. Who in the depth has, you know, kind of filled this role the best? Owen Michaels, he probably wouldn't have cracked
15: He's made the greatest case for himself. Mm-hmm. I think Kapanen also has played pretty well in a depth role. Kapanen's a very useful player for the Oilers. He doesn't really, some games he's on the second line, some games he's on the third. You can put him out on the penalty kill, the great pass on the power play the other night. He can sort of be moved around a bit. He's a malleable player. And he's playing for a contract because he only signed a 1-year deal at $2.6 million.
14: Leon Draisaitl, 8 goals. Yeah, he's looked real good.
15: Well, it's unreal what Draisaitl's done, specifically against Seattle in his career. I mean, he's got 34 points in 15 career games. That's unreal. And he's plus 16 against the Kraken.
14: Yeah, for sure. Awesome stuff, Bob. We're going to throw a bookmark in the City Ford Faceoff show for the first time today. When we come out on the other side, we'll set the table.
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14: Aiden Ganim here at Studio 99, the City Ford Faceoff Show, as we creep our way towards a 5 p.m. puck drop between the Edmonton Oilers and the Seattle Kraken. Game 3 of the regular season. Just had a bit of a conversation with Bob Stauffer, and he said, don't be surprised if Devin Levi gets the start tonight. And it wouldn't really surprise me. I mean, the way that the Edmonton Oilers have been playing defensively over the last two games has been a struggle. There's no other way to put it any other way. I mean, they've given up, 13 goals against in the last two games. They were able to carve out a win in one of them and managed to crawl away with a point in the other. But it's not the mix, I guess you could say, for, good competitive hockey. It's exciting hockey, to say the least, but you ask anyone inside that Oilers dressing room, and they're definitely looking for a little bit more stability on the defensive side of the puck. That being said, in Devin Levi's first start in the NHL, or not the first start ever in the NHL, but the first start this season, he didn't play NHL hockey last year. He was in the Buffalo Sabres organization with the Rochester Americans, but in his first game, he struggled, to say the least, and there were a few goals in there that you could definitely make an argument that the goals against were on him. But he was given so many high-scoring chances in front of him. You think about the two-on-ones and the three-on-ones, and that was something that, we talked about two games ago at the beginning of the season, trying to avoid that, and the Oilers haven't been able to quite figure that out. A lot of things have been changing in that area, the bringing in the new coaches, the new schemes, things like that. So it might be a little bit easier to, lean back on those old habits, but the Oilers are definitely not doing it intentionally. They just got to find a way to settle down their opponent's score, and they're going to be all right. The offense is definitely guaranteed. Let's set the table for tonight. The Edmonton Oilers come into this game sitting first in the Pacific Division at one win, zero losses, and one overtime loss, falling in game one of the season to the Vancouver Canucks, 6-5 in overtime Tuesday night. Then they beat the Canucks 9-7 on Thursday. Should mention, though, that they held on to an 8-2 lead in that game at one point. Got a little bit scary there, but the team was able to find a way to carve out a victory, and they move on. Injuries have played a major factor early this season with a plethora of players out. Me and Bob spoke about it a little bit. there's a lot of players that are injured on this Edmonton Oilers roster. And I mean, just taking a look, I wrote it down somewhere here on this sheet. There it is. Matthias Janmark, Matt Savoy, Jason Dickinson, Ryan Nugent-Hopkins, Zach Hyman, Frederick Anderson, Alec Regula. Frederick Anderson just won the Stanley Cup with the Carolina Hurricanes, and a lot of excitement to get him in an Oilers uniform and get starting this year. There was an idea of a three-goaltender tandem. But alas, he got hurt during the offseason. So we're still waiting to see how he looks in an Oilers uniform. Ryan Nugent-Hopkins, that was a gut punch. Zach Hyman was an even bigger gut punch. And then Matt Savoy, the news there has been tough. Jason Dickinson as well. There are a lot of Oilers regular roster members at the lineup today. So it's going to be interesting to see how they can respond to that against a fairly healthy Seattle Kraken team. Speaking of the Kraken, currently second in the NHL's Pacific Division. However, they've only played one game. It was a doozy, though. They beat the Flames 6-1 on Thursday night, and to add insult to injury, it was the final home opener in the Saddle Dome. Imperative that this Edmonton Oilers team play smart defensive hockey tonight, which leads me to my first little bit of audio. The players did not speak today. Mike Babcock did not speak. So this is following the other night's game against the Vancouver Canucks. Here's Connor McDavid talking about the amount of goals that the Oilers have given up over the first two games. Here's McDavid on 14 goals for and 13 against in the first two.
0: You know, we're not, no one's in here being, you know, way to go here. You know, obviously we understand the game's got to look a little bit different, but I thought, you know, the first 40 is what it could look like a lot of the time and what it should look like a lot of the time. You know, guys working hard, tracking back, responsible with the puck, and just kind of rolling over them. You know, that 40 minutes we have to replicate night in and night out.
14: You know, the good thing was, and McDavid touched on it a little bit, there were points in that game where the Oilers looked like the Oilers that, you know, we maybe expected a little bit more at the beginning of the season. Smart defensive hockey. The Canucks could barely get it out of their zone, and the Oilers just kept coming in waves and waves and waves. And if they can manage to do that and continue it, it's going to create a ton of success. The defensive side of the puck, I'm going to talk about it all evening, needs to be cleaned up. Here's Connor McDavid.
0: Well, it was a weird game, very weird game, you know, just thought we'd clean up a little bit around our net, thought the puck was bouncing around in there, and I thought it was positive though. For 30, 40 minutes, it was, you know, what the game should look like for us, what it could look like for us, and then, you know, just a weird third period there.
14: The bottom pair on the Oilers' defense specifically struggled on Thursday night against the Vancouver Canucks. Shakir Mukhamudulin had a rough night. Jake Walman as well. 0 goals, 0 assists, no points, was a -3 and had a penalty. Only one shot on goal. And for a relatively offensive defenseman, you want to see a little bit more out of that. You know, Jake Walman, he's making $7 million a season for the next seven. I believe the extension kicked in this year. It might be the year after. But yeah, not a great game for him against the Vancouver Canucks on Thursday night. And we know that there's another level to his game. You remember the playoff runs and the way that he has looked at certain points throughout the last couple of years with this Edmonton Oilers squad. Walman talking a little bit about the Oilers defense giving up 13 goals against in the last two games.
7: I think I would say team. I think goals against is a team stat for sure. There's in that first game, I think we gave like 3 or 4 breakaways and a couple 2-on-1s, a lot of odd man rushes. So it's, your percentages aren't looking good right off the bat there. So yeah, I would say team game. Obviously, it's great to be scoring goals. We know we can do that, but I think the next step in our game is to keep them out of the net.
14: Jake Walman in 2025-26 played 53 games. In that time, he had 8 goals, 12 assists for 20 total points. And if you take a look at the year before that with the San Jose Sharks and combined with the Edmonton Oilers, he had a little bit of a better stat line, finishing the year with 40 points as opposed to 20. So it was a little bit of a regression for him, and he's trying to find his way back towards that. He spoke about what he needs to address in his game.
7: I don't know. Sometimes that just happens, I think. I'm working hard and trying, you know, certain situations just got to dial it in, and 100% of the time just remembering, you know, the things that we've trained for and stuff like that. So, yeah, just, you know, get back to it as quickly as possible.
14: Owen Michaels is an interesting cat on this Edmonton Oilers squad. It's going to be fun to see how his NHL career develops. He looked really, really solid against the Vancouver Canucks the other night. Did some really, really smart things in his own zone. Was able to move the puck up and found his way to the back of the net right in front, right place, right time. That's why you go to the net. They teach that at a very young age. But he was there, found his first NHL goal. This is a guy that was playing hockey at Western Michigan University last year and is a little bit he came in, was not fully expected to be a starter in this Edmonton Oilers lineup, but since that he's embraced it and the team's embraced him. Here's Michaels on the bench reaction to his first NHL goal.
8: Just everyone kind of congratulated me, you know, saying enjoy it, and you know, it was pretty cool when you got some of the best players in the world, you know, patting you on the back and congratulating you after scoring a goal in an NHL game.
14: So we've heard from Connor McDavid, we've heard from Jake Walman, we've heard from Owen Michaels. Now we get to hear a little bit from Mike Babcock, who's a new addition to this Edmonton Oilers locker room. He didn't see the season that Walman had last year, which was not an unsuccessful season by any stretch of the means, just a little bit less than what you expected when we first originally got him in 24-25. Babcock spoke a little bit about Jake Walman.
9: Drew Smitty ran the back end there. He just said that was going on, so he managed the situation there. The bottom line is we need him to be a real good player. He's a real good man. He's worked real hard on his condition. He needs to be good, and any night, the guys are playing the best, play the most.
14: Babcock has been known for his interactions with players and the way that he treats them. It's been talked about before. You know, he's an upfront and in-your-face kind of guy. If he sees something that he doesn't like, he's going to tell you, and he's going to try to get you to address it relatively quick. He spoke about communication with the Oilers defenseman, Jake Walman.
9: Well, I talked to Wally the other day, and you know, about his approach and what has to happen. And we just think he's too good a player to not be at the top of his game. So that's the challenge for us. Sometimes it doesn't go well.
14: So there you go. That is Mike Babcock. And yes, the Edmonton Oilers, the focus is pretty clear in this one. Keep the puck out of your own net and try to continue that offense as best as you can. This team has looked really, really good at certain points throughout this season already, and we're only two games into the year. Now as we head into the third, they're trying to find a way to keep the puck out of the net, as I just said. The leaderboard is brought to you by Sherwood Ford. Hockey fans helping hockey fans with all their vehicle needs. Things have been pretty good for the Edmonton Oilers in that area right now. The team is currently taking a look here. Connor McDavid currently excelling against Seattle. 26 points split down the middle between 13 points. It has been really, really solid for them. Four Edmonton Oilers are in the top five scoring race. Leon Draisaitl, Vasily Podkolzin tied for fourth, while Connor McDavid is second with seven, and Evan Bouchard sits at first with eight. He's averaging 4 points a night. Those are video game numbers. McDavid sits first in assists at six, while Bouchard is tied with Vegas Golden Knights forward Jack Eichel at four. Bouch also leads the NHL in goals with four. Podkolzin second on the list in that category with three, and Leon Draisaitl sitting tied for fifth at second. Yeah, things have been looking pretty, pretty solid in that area. That's by the numbers for the Colin Bruce mortgage team. From purchases to refinances and renewals, they do it all. Find Colin at colinbruce.ca today. That's two L's in Colin. Okay, we are going to put a pin in the City Ford Faceoff show. When we come back, we'll have a conversation with the man who's got the call tonight, Cam Moon, following up. You're listening to the City Ford Faceoff show.

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2: From the National Newsroom of the Canadian Press, I'm Hannah Stoles. Transport Minister Stephen MacKinnon says the government is monitoring the situation and working with authorities as the search for a missing Ontario air ambulance continues. Air and ground crews are searching off the coast of Nantucket as the plane was flying from Bermuda to Boston. Six people were on the plane, including a passenger and family member from Bermuda and a crew of four Canadians. The U.S. Coast Guard says two aircrafts, two boats, and one helicopter team are assisting the search. Industry experts say Alberta's looming separation referendum is a perfect case study on the effects of artificial intelligence.
3: Angus Bridgman of the Ontario-based Media Ecosystem Observatory says AI platforms could tell you separation would hike taxes for Albertans, and the next day, it could tell you taxes would go down. Bridgman says AI is only as good as the information it draws from, and that information is constantly shifting. Elections Alberta says on its website, AI-powered chatbots and search engines are increasingly being used to find and summarize information found online. Jason White, The Canadian Press.
2: One of several accusers of a former University of British Columbia professor issued a lengthy apology just days before a defamation trial is expected to begin. Chelsea Rooney says she made serious and unproven allegations against Stephen Galloway and that she was involved in collecting complaints in an attempt to build a case against him. Galloway was never charged, though he was fired from his job as a writing professor. In the alleged cockpit attack on the Fly Dubai flight to Israel, officials say the co-pilot attempted to carry out a terrorist attack by attacking his colleague with a crash axe that was on the plane. ABC News foreign correspondent Tom Sufi Burridge has more.
4: The investigation will now consider how the suspect was hired by Fly Dubai after he had previously been suspended as a pilot at another airline. This morning, Fly Dubai says it's not in a position to comment while they cooperate with the ongoing investigation.
2: The suspect is also accused of putting the Israeli-bound plane into a nosedive in an attempt to crash it. Health officials in Russia say they've now launched anti-epidemic measures in response to what they're calling a suspected particularly dangerous infection following a woman's death. ABC News correspondent Lama Hassan has more.
5: When people see the headlines here, they conjure up images of COVID-19 and the pandemic. But I do think that we have to be very careful about what we can report. That's why we reached out to our team in Moscow, our Moscow bureau, who contacted health officials on the ground. So here's what we know right now. We know that a woman died in the Irkutsk region, that's in southern Siberia. And the local governor there, the regional governor, said that she died from a particularly dangerous infection. So not elaborating or divulging any more details.
2: Russia media outlets are reporting one person may have died from the plague, which has not been confirmed by health officials in Moscow. This is the Canadian Press. In sports, the Canadian men's soccer team beat Peru 2-0 in a friendly in Montreal this afternoon. It was Canada's second win of the fall international break after defeating Chile 1-0 last week. Toronto Maple Leafs associate coach Daniel Alfredson faces the Ottawa Senators tonight for the first time since he jumped from the Senators coaching staff to the Maple Leafs over the summer. The Hockey Hall of Famer played 17 of his 18 seasons in Ottawa and was an assistant coach there the last 3 years. Canada's Denis Shapovalov faces top seed Carlos Alcaraz of Spain tonight in the Japan Open quarterfinals. The 27-year-old Shapovalov from Richmond Hill, Ontario, lost to Alcaraz in two previous meetings in their careers. And Canada's Taylor Ruck keeps raking in the hardware at a Swimming World Cup with a double medal day. The 26-year-old from Kelowna, BC, was a silver medalist in the 200-meter backstroke and a bronze medalist in the women's 100 freestyle. Ruck also won a backstroke silver and a freestyle bronze earlier in the meet. From the Canadian Press, I'm Hannah Stoles.
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6: 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Aiden Ganim joining you from Studio 99. The Edmonton Oilers getting set to take on the Seattle Kraken. And we've got the man with the call tonight, Cam Moon.

0: joining us. Cam, this is going to be an exciting one. We saw what the Kraken did last night against the Calgary Flames and how hot they looked. Things could get tricky here for the Oilers if they don't play their cards right here.
1: Yeah, they're going to have to play a good game. They're going to have to play like they did in the first half of the game against the Vancouver Canucks. And I mean, that was as good a first period as you could possibly ask for. Mm-hmm. And you score four times, you only give up two shots. I mean, that's pretty good. You know, part of it was Vancouver flat. Sure they were. And Edmonton took advantage. But then the way it went in the last part of the game, you're not going to beat many teams. I mean, they had certainly put up a big lead. It was 8-2 at one point, but at 8-6, you didn't feel exactly the same, and that has to be concerning. The way things went in that second. And yeah, I know there's players out. I get it. I understand that it's going to affect things. Sure, it is. But you got to play a smart game. And I think we heard Mike Babcock say something, you know, similar to that effect yesterday, that you gotta play the right way, mm-hmm. and then you at least give yourself, you know, a good chance. You're not going to give up seven goals in a game if you're playing the proper way. And there's adjustments, and there's time for that. Like there hasn't, it's been quick. It was a short preseason. The veteran players could only play two games. The first couple of games, I had said this to anybody that would listen before we even started, that the first couple of games in the NHL are going to be a little wonky,
0: yeah.
1: because not many, you haven't had a lot of reps, and that's all over the place. And I'm sure the Canucks would be saying the same thing the way it went in the first period the other night. I'm sure they weren't real happy with that either. So it's going to happen. The Calgary Flames are probably saying the exact same thing after, you know, getting filled in at home in their home opener because they weren't very good and they didn't score until the third period. So yeah, it's there's going to be a lot of deviation of between these early games. You'd like to think that it'll settle down in about a week or so, and maybe it won't. I don't know. I'm all for the chaos. So, mm-hmm. like it, that game the other night, albeit concerning and at times disturbing, it was entertaining, and there was a lot going on, and they ultimately won it, so that was good too. But there are some things on the defensive side of the puck that will need to be cleaned up.
0: Yeah. I was cutting up the audio recap for Oilers Now yesterday, and just hearing you do the call, I was starting to get concerned for your voice. Having to go score, score, score every single time. That's a lot. What's your take on the goaltending for the Oilers so far through the first two games? Obviously not where you wanted it to be exactly, but I mean, Devon Levi and Tristan Jarry faced so many grade-A chances through the first two. You know, the two-on-ones, the three-on-ones. I mean, there's definitely a few goals sprinkled yes. in there that you can blame the goaltender for, but as someone who played the position, you know that not everyone that goes in is the goaltender's
1: no,
0: fault.
1: No, true. If you look at the first game, I thought for Tristan, I mean, the five-hole goal down the wing, when the shooter really had no other option, wasn't great. The breakaway, I know it was a breakaway, but it kind of went through him. That was a bit of a tough one as well. Any of the ones that go through, you never feel good about.
0: Yeah.
1: But there were some nice goals. I mean, that first goal that Vancouver scored in game one, I mean, that's a goal all day. Like, if you're on a two-on-one, you got the odd man rush, and you go bar down up by the corner, that's a goal. Like, no one's stopping that. And in Devon Levi's case, he had a little bad luck go against him. I think of the one that hit one Vancouver player, hit the other Vancouver player, and pinballed in. I'm not really sure what he was supposed to do with that. And having just two shots in the first period, you're in your debut with your team, your new team, and you haven't played in the NHL in a while. It's great that you're up 4-0, but just strictly from the goaltender's point of view, only seeing two shots and neither of a very difficult variety was not the greatest way to get into the game. So I thought that was a bit of, and there's nothing you can do about it.
0: Mm-hmm.
1: Like, it's not like you can go out and get more shots. You can't just, you know, make something happen like a forward or a D. It's reactionary. You have to wait for it to come to you. So that's just the way it was. It was just, to me, that was just a little bit unfortunate. Yeah, there were some goals in there maybe you don't like. There were some goals in there that were pretty darn good. because of a defensive breakdown or whatever. That's one game for each guy. You got 3 out of 4 points. Again, it isn't great, but let's give it a little bit more before we start losing our marbles. That's what I'm saying.
0: Yeah, for sure. The offense definitely was there the other night. Connor McDavid held to 2 points in the first game against the Canucks. Then he turned on Thursday night.
1: Yeah.
0: We got to see Connor McDavid 5 points, a goal, and 4 assists. There was an argument that he could have potentially gotten 6 on one of the other ones he nearly picked up an assist on, but no such luck. I don't think he really cares, though. But the Set the Line is brought to you by the River Cree Resort and Casino. Excitement, bet on it. You text us River Cree over or River Cree under to 780-451-8800. Over, under, 3.5. Or no, sorry. I read the wrong one there. We're playing for a $50 gift certificate to the River Cree. Connor McDavid, over, under 2.5 points. I feel like that's a good marker for this one tonight.
1: I think it is, too. And life's too short to ever bet the under, so you always take the over. That line at times on Thursday was just downright as dominant as you'll ever see, ever. Mm-hmm. And that looked preseason-like in some ways, how dominant they were. You don't see that a lot. And I think Vasily Podkolzin's a big part of it because of his physicality and because of his willingness to do some nasty work to make things happen for Connor and Leon. But those two have that super, super high skill, and that's what makes the whole thing work. So, yeah, that line is going to need, they're rolling the same way, which I expect they will.
0: Mm-hmm.
1: That line has to do a lot of the heavy lifting when it comes to the offense. And your power play is going to get some chances, you'd like to think, in a game. And the power play against Seattle last year was 7 for 10. That's ridiculous. Edmonton went 3-1 against Seattle last year. I don't know. For whatever reason, it did really well against the Kraken. That line's going to have to do a lot of heavy lifting. The other three lines have to be, absolutely have to be, as good as they possibly can on the defensive side of the puck.
0: Yeah, sounds like tonight's heavy lift brought to you by Contract Equipment, Canada's premium heavy equipment dealer with rental and sales. Cam, just one more for you. Vasily Podkolzin has had such a phenomenal start to the season. And I want to know, because I remember last year, Leon Draisaitl really took him under his wing. And you could see that they were working together in practice and doing a lot of things like that. How much of that mentorship are we seeing out of Vasily Podkolzin right now?
1: Yeah, I think that's part of it. I think just getting older and that experience, that helps too. But him and Leon have a real good synergy on the ice, and I think Leon picked up on that quickly. I really like this guy on my line because he will go create a loose puck in the offensive zone. He will go hard to the front of the net and provide either a screen or there for a rebound or whatever. They work well together, and he recognized that early and was, really advocated to have him on his line wherever that may be. Vasily's taken advantage of that opportunity, and as he has matured and developed and has really turned into a top-notch NHL player. Great to see. Love it. I hope he continues to be on the upswing.
0: Awesome stuff, Cam. Really appreciate the time. Have
1: Thanks
0: a good call tonight, man.
1: Okay.
0: Alrighty, there you go. That is Cam Moon. The Oilers Farm Report is brought to you by Claus. Who wants to know, are you made for more? See your Claus dealer for ag equipment that delivers more for your farm. The Bakersfield Condors season finally gets going tonight with 2 road games against the same team. They'll face the Vegas Golden Knights affiliate Henderson Silver Knights at 7, then again tomorrow at 6. That's pretty common in the American Hockey League. We are going to step away when we come back on the other side. Oilers Radio Network analyst Rob Brown will join us the rest of the way. We'll have John Shannon coming in a little bit later on in today's show. But this is the City Ford Faceoff Show on 880 CHED.
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0: Aiden Ganim here at Studio 99. The Edmonton Oilers getting ready to go for the third game of their season, taking on the Seattle Kraken tonight in Rogers Place. We got Rob Brown, our analyst, with us. Rob, how you doing, man?
8: I'm doing good. I mean, after seeing the first two Oilers games, I'm kind of excited. I mean, the entertainment value through the first two games of the season has been through the roof.
0: Yeah, I mean, absolutely stunning. And just looking at the display of offense, it's been really, really exciting to see. Evan Bouchard has come screaming out of the gate. And I mean, you played in the NHL before, and you've seen guys come straight out of the year with amazing, amazing starts. At what point does it start to come back down to earth a little bit?
8: Well, it depends on the player. Mm-hmm. There'll be players that you see at the, like, a great example in Vancouver, Paul Cotter, who I don't think many people had him on their bingo card for take high in the your fantasy drafts. It's coming. I think he's got 4 points in this first two games.
0: Yeah.
8: And leading the team in scoring and all of that. And you're like, eventually, I mean, he might have a really good season. He might have career highs. But he's not going to have 2 points a game, it's a 168-point season. So that'll come down back a bit. But then you'll have star players who get off to good starts, and all it does is just create the opportunity for them to have their big career season. So for the Oilers, I thought Connor McDavid had a, by his standards, average first game. And then he explodes in game two. Now he's got 7 points in two games. So you're like, oh, that's a pretty good start for the year. And then Evan Bouchard has had two excellent games. And the thing that we talked about with Brendan the other night before the game, Evan Bouchard had a really, really off start last year. Like, it was so uncharacteristic of him. The big mistakes, the lack of production, fans on him, social media, everyone was all over him. Yet by season's end, he's in the conversation to win the Norris Trophy.
0: Mm-hmm.
8: So that's how good he became over the rest of the season. Now you're thinking this year, okay, he had 90 points last year. And he had a horrible first part of the season. He's got 8 points after two games. Could it be a 100-point season? Could it be a 30-goal season? And so a guy like Bouchard, does he come back to earth? Or is this the new norm for Evan Bouchard? Not 4 points a game, but... consistent offensive production from start to finish.
0: Yeah, and one guy that's looked real good against the Seattle Kraken throughout his entire career so far is Leon Draisaitl. I mean, 8 goals and 26 assists for 34 points. And you got to remember, the Kraken have only been around since 2021-22. What makes guys so good specifically against one certain team? Is it getting a little bit used to them? Is it expectations heading in? Is it just mindset?
8: Part of it is who you're playing against. Mm-hmm. There'll be teams that have great defensive defensemen. If you're an offensive player, it's hard to have big production. They might not be a great team, but maybe they lose every game 2-1.
0: Yeah.
8: So the matchups might work out for you. Sometimes you just, first couple games against them, you play well. And then now there's a confidence. Like in my era, when I played, there'd be certain rinks that I walked into and I already felt good about myself. Because I'm like, okay, I've had success here. I feel good. Mm-hmm. It's going to be a good night. There was also rinks that I'd had a lack of success in, and I dreaded just coming out on the ice in the opening faceoffs because I'm like, I've always struggled here. So a lot of it is just confidence. You've had success, and you're going to continue. I mean, thing with Leon and Connor is there's a lot of teams that were sitting before the game talking about the amount of success they've had against these teams. So the Oilers have had good season series against the Seattle Kraken, and that's usually led by Connor and, of course, Leon.
0: Yeah, of course. Taking a focus onto the Oilers as a whole here, and we've been talking about it. You heard the conversation with Cam Moon. The defense has really, really struggled through the first two games. I mean, we talked a little bit. The conversation last year was the same. You know, these high-scoring games, they're super fun and exciting to watch, but they're scary. They're super scary because one extra mistake and it could all go wrong on you. I mean, what's your take on this Oilers defense so far, and what do you think's continuing this, you know, 9-7, 6-5 finals?
8: Game one, they were not good defensively at all, and it was poor pinches, poor reads defensively, turning the puck over at the wrong time, and a lot of what we've seen the last few years with the Oilers, when they make big mistakes, they end up in the back of their net, and they're giving up grade A scoring chances. So game one, I know that Tristan Jarry took a lot of the heat from the fans, but the Oilers, that was as poor a game defensively as you're going to play.
0: Yeah.
8: Just, I mean, the number of breakaways and two-on-ones that they gave up. So game two, they were better. A lot of it was just poor reads in their own zone, not getting the save when they needed one. So it's not like it's one thing that they can fix. The details through two games defensively have not been good enough. And that's something that the coach has talked about and the players have talked about. And there's no better time than the present to try and fix those. And tonight they're playing a Seattle team that popped 6 last game. So they're going to want to be better defensively.
0: Yeah, what do you think created that for Seattle last night? I mean, there was obviously a lot of pressure on the Calgary Flames to play good. You know, it's the last home opener in the Saddle Dome, a storied building in Calgary. And I mean, Seattle walks in. Do you think it was kind of a, hey, we got no pressure here? I mean, it's the beginning of our year, so there was excitement there, of course. But what do you think created such a resounding win for the Kraken?
8: Well, when you play a team that the expectations aren't high, and right now the Calgary teams are a team that's hoping to have a season that allows them to make the playoffs, and things start going wrong for them, it just kind of snowballs. And I think in the game, from what I saw in the highlights, Seattle would get a good bounce. I mean, there's one goal that I saw, I think it was Chandler Stephenson scored. The two Calgary defensemen were going backwards, and they ran into each other. And Chandler Stephenson actually jumped over top of the two defensemen on the ground and went in on a breakaway. So I think a lot of that happened in the Calgary game, where just weird bounces, weird mistakes, and then it just compounds. And you as a team, when you see things going wrong on the other team, you're on the bench, you start talking about it. Okay, next shift, this is it, because right now they're reeling. Let's take full advantage of it. And you just keep going shift after shift. And I think that's what we saw with Seattle, and they were rewarded with a bunch of good scoring chances that they capitalized on.
0: Mackie Samuskevich coming off the injury reserve for the Seattle Kraken tonight, and he's a guy that we're familiar with here in Edmonton, obviously a big part of the Florida Panthers. I mean, how big of an addition is that for Seattle?
8: Well, we know here in Edmonton that if we got one of our injured players back, it's a boost.
0: Yeah.
8: It's a bounce for the team. He wasn't signed to be a healthy scratch in Seattle. He was signed to be a contributor. So you're adding someone to your lineup that you expected to be in your lineup. So you're going to be stronger.
0: Yeah.
8: So and this is a guy with... When I played, there was a lot of players that were third and fourth line guys and other teams that had won championships. They became very sought after. Mm-hmm. People want a player on their team, even if it's a guy in the third, fourth line, just a guy that plays 12 minutes a night. They want someone with championship pedigree so that they've got that in their dressing room. They have that on their bench. So that's why he's going to Seattle, and they want him. Is he's been a guy that's won before.
0: Obviously, the injuries have been not few and far between here in Edmonton so far to start the year. You think about heading into the first game of the season 2 days before, Mike Babcock says Ryan Nugent-Hopkins can't play, and then Thursday night, it's announced the day of that Zach Hyman didn't even travel to Vancouver. Those are two big hits, and the way you take a look at it, Savoy already previously being injured, Nugent-Hopkins out of the lineup, Zach Hyman, and I was talking about it with Bob, that's essentially, essentially a line right there. Those are three Oilers top sixers. I remember you saying that you can't really use it as an excuse when your players are injured, but it plays a major factor into it.
8: Well, yes and no. It does. Having said that, the Oilers have scored 14 goals in two games.
0: Mm-hmm.
8: So you don't want to go into a playoff series missing four or five players. There's nothing... to me, it is a silver lining as you're starting to find out what depth you have.
0: Yeah.
8: So 20 games from now, 30 games from now, 50 games from now, when the Oilers get completely healthy, they'll understand, okay, of the bottom six, of the nine guys that were playing with all the injuries, here's the six that worked the best, or here's the five that worked the best. So Mike Babcock's talked about it. They're auditioning.
0: Mm-hmm.
8: Do we need to go get someone at the trade deadline to be in our bottom six, or do we have them right here? So, the players in the dressing room, they do not look at injuries. They don't talk about injuries. They come and play. They feel right now that Edmonton Oilers dressing room feels the guys we have here, the 20 guys going tonight, are good enough to win. The guys that are coming into the lineup, here's my chance. I'm going to go out there and show them what I'm capable of. So, to me, it's fans and media make more out of injuries than the players in the room do, than the coaches do. You play with what you're dealt, and this is what the Oilers... Because when the Oilers have a really good game, no one talks about, oh, that other team was missing these three players.
0: Mm-hmm.
8: You're just talking about, oh, the Oilers played well. So, to me, injuries are a non-factor. Obviously, you love to be healthy. But game 85 is where, to me, the health really becomes much more important. Right now, it's an evaluation period for a bunch of players who are getting opportunities they probably wouldn't have gotten if everyone was healthy.
0: Yeah, for sure. Just one more, Brownie, before we go to break. Owen Michaels getting his first NHL goal last night. I mean, this kid kind of came out of nowhere. Not exactly nowhere, but, you know, he was playing college hockey last season. And for anyone who, you know, didn't exactly go first overall, there's been exceptions, of course, but there takes an adjustment, and usually at the AHL level. I mean, he kind of came in and looks a little bit like a prepackaged product. What's your take on his three games so far?
8: He's been good. Looks confident. I mean, there's a difference coming out of college. How old is he? 23, 24?
0: Yeah, 24.
8: 24. I mean, a lot of kids come that are drafted coming out of junior, 18, 19, 20.
0: Mm-hmm.
8: If you ever watch, every year during World Junior time, the World Junior team, Canada, plays against university teams. University teams usually win because they're men.
0: Mm-hmm.
8: And so the fact that he's 24 years old, he's older, he's more experienced, he's stronger, mentally stronger. Having said all of that, to jump in the National League, I mean, no one was expecting this.
0: Yeah.
8: And Mike Babcock talked about it. I had to look who he was at one point. So good on him. It's been a nice start. But the best part for him, the opportunity is not over.
0: Yeah.
8: Because there's still an opportunity to continue to cement himself as a regular when this team gets healthy.
0: Yeah, 100%. Brownie, we'll take a pause on the City Ford Faceoff show. We got John Shannon coming up next and Bob Stauffer as we slowly creep our way towards puck drop here. It's 5 o'clock in Rogers Place. Your Edmonton Oilers taking on the Seattle Kraken for game three of the regular season. I'm Aiden Ganim. When we come back, we'll have a little bit more for you. This is the City Ford Faceoff Show on 880 CHED.

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5: Now this update from the Canadian Press. Transport Minister Stephen McKinnon says the government is monitoring the situation and working with authorities as the search for a missing Ontario air ambulance continues. Industry experts say Alberta's looming separation referendum is a perfect case study on the effects of artificial intelligence. One of several accusers of a former University of British Columbia professor issued a lengthy apology just days before a defamation trial is expected to begin. Chelsea Rooney says she made serious and unproven allegations against Stephen Galloway and that she was involved in collecting complaints in an attempt to build a case against him. In the alleged cockpit attack in the Fly Dubai flight to Israel, officials say the co-pilot attempted to carry out a terrorist attack by attacking his colleague with a crash axe that was on the plane. Health officials in Russia say they've now launched anti-epidemic measures in response to what they're calling a suspected particularly dangerous infection following a woman's death. From the Canadian Press, I'm Hannah Stoles.
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7: We are creeping our way closer and closer towards that puck drop. 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And we've got 13 games on the NHL slate today. I'll try to get through this as quickly as possible. None of them have quite started yet. 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Nashville Predators, Boston Bruins continue an east or a western road trip, they visit the Minnesota Wild, the St. Louis Blues are visiting the Colorado Avalanche, Los Angeles Kings have the Sharks in 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Things have looked pretty good for the Edmonton Oilers against the Seattle Kraken in the times that they've played together throughout the years. Connor McDavid has excelled against Seattle. 26 points split down the middle between 13 points and and 13 goals and 13 assists. Leon Draisaitl has looked even better. 8 goals, 26 assists for 34 points. The Kraken are the team he's done best against throughout his entire career. Jordan Eberle for the Seattle Kraken. 6 points against Edmonton in 11 meeting between the two. Jared McCann, 11 points in 16 games. And Vince Dunn has 10 points against Edmonton as well through 15 meetings. So a little bit one-sided, at least for the goal scoring in that factor. But, of course, it's Connor McDavid and Leon Draisaitl. Okay, let's bring in Rob Brown and John Shannon. Rob, I'll start with you. What's your take on tonight, and how do you think this one's going to play out?
8: Well, I'm hoping that I'm more correct this time than I was in Vancouver. I thought after game one you were going to see a much more concerted effort to be better defensively. And as we saw that game move on in Vancouver, it didn't happen. I would think that after the way the first two games went, that the Edmonton Oilers are going to realize that the details matter. This Seattle is an upgrade. It's a better team than the Vancouver Canucks. This is a team that will battle for a playoff spot. They started with a big win on the road to start the season, so I think you're going to see a better effort from the Oilers tonight defensively. I think there's some players that want to make amends for the way they played defensively in games one and two. Mm-hmm. So I would expect the same sort of start that we saw in Vancouver in game two, but I would think that you would see maybe a longer a version of that as we go through this game.
7: Awesome stuff. John, how are you doing, man?
9: Doing great. Well, first of all, Aiden, let's get one thing straight. Now that you're in the big chair there, just make sure that Robbie stays away from that dessert trolley on Studio 99, okay?
8: Hey, whoa, don't tell my secrets. I'm looking at it tonight, John. You should see it tonight.
7: It's loaded up,
8: it
7: guys.
8: Is loaded up tonight.
7: They got a white chocolate.
9: It is always loaded up there, you know. Yeah, you put on 10 pounds just looking at it. I know.
7: I'm going to do my best to avoid that. John, obviously, an interesting first two games for the Edmonton Oilers. It's been very, very weird. I mean, what's your take on tonight's game?
9: Well, looking back at the first two, I think any of those of us that have been around this organization for 15 years should not be surprised. You know, I think the guy that was most surprised was the guy behind the bench.
7: Yeah.
9: This has been Edmonton Oilers style hockey for a while, and particularly at the start of a season, Dayton. So from that perspective, this is a learning curve for Mike Babcock.
7: Yeah.
9: And now he has to find a way to get these guys to almost play within the lines that he has drawn in order to play Babcock hockey. And tonight's a good example. Robbie's right. Seattle's a better team. Lane Lambert's done a good job in Seattle getting them to play his way. But it's taken a year for that to happen. So now the question becomes is, can the Oilers play that disciplined style, that heavy forecheck style that Babcock wants, without giving up silly goals? And that's going to be the big question.
7: Yeah, the defense has struggled as a team, but, you know, you take a look at the specifics a little bit. Jake Walman was one of the guys who really struggled the other night against the Canucks, and, I mean, you take a look at the contract extension that he signed a couple of years ago. You're going to need a better effort out of him. Sometimes the Knights are off. He had a bit of a regression in 25-26, but he's still a very serviceable defenseman on this Oilers roster. I mean, how important is it that he gets back to the game that we've seen him play before? We'll start with you, Rob.
8: Well, I think he's important part of this team. One of the reasons that the Oilers felt that they could move on from Darnell Nurse and move his contract out was they had locked up Jake Walman long term. They got him, this is the first year of his contract. They felt that he could take steps forward. They felt he could be a top four guy. And we have seen at times moments of brilliance out of him. We saw in the year they went Stanley Cup for the second year, he had a really good playoff that year. In a third pairing role last year, he was good in the playoffs last year. Health has been an issue for Jake Walman, and at times a little bit inconsistency. They need him to be better. This Oilers team on the back end isn't good enough to be able to have one of their top five struggle. So, John, Jake Walman, to me, is better than we've seen in the first two games. He knows it. The coaching staff knows it. And I think no better time than tonight to get going in the right direction.
7: Yeah, for sure. John, what are your thoughts?
9: Well, the question becomes is how long will it take for him to buy into what Mike Babcock's preaching? Mm-hmm. You know, in baseball parlance, everybody always talks about you have to wait 40 games for a Major League Baseball team to gel. So that's, in theory, that's 25% of the season. So in hockey parlance, does that mean we have to wait 20 games before Jake Walman understands what his role on this team, the way Mike Babcock wants to play? Is it going to take us that long to understand it? Our hope is that no, he's going to learn it before, because he's a talented guy. He's a smart guy. As you guys have talked about, he has great hockey skills. But there's an expectation that he has to play a certain way. And the other part of this is that I think if you sat down in a quiet room with Jake Walman, he's going to tell you that he's a top two defenseman or a top four defenseman. He's not a third pair defenseman. And so that's part of the mental thing of this, is that now he's going to have to adapt to not being as high in the ladder as he thinks he is. And that's another challenge for the coaching staff. There's no question he has the talent. They wouldn't have given him the contract without that. Now the question is he has to buy into what this group is asking of not just him, but everybody. And then the question becomes is how long will it take for him to buy in?
8: And you know as well as I do, John, it sounds easy. For example, you say if a player that thinks he should be higher in the lineup, just accepting his role. Not all players do. Some players will fight it. And it doesn't fit, and then they have to move on. And some players won't accept it anywhere, and they find themselves out of the league. Now, I'm not saying that that's Walman, but accepting what you're given doesn't always sit well with every player. And those are the players that never reach, the big word was potential. They don't reach their potential because they never accepted what they were supposed to be in the eyes of the coaching staff.
9: And really, that to me is I think that's Jake Walman to a T. We all know what he does when he's in tune. Mm-hmm. The question will become is when he hears the messages from Babcock and the coaching staff, can he do it? And I think a night like tonight is a good sample size to say, hey, okay, Jake, you struggled in two games. You know, against an inferior product in Vancouver. Now, at home against Seattle, we expect you to do these simple things. And this is not a case, Robin, you know this better than me. This is not a case of him trying to do more. This is actually a case of him trying to do less better.
8: Yeah,
9: and that's another part of the equation for a player to say, well, I'm really good. I can be an offensive defenseman. I can move the puck this way. You know what? That's not your first job. Your first job is to keep the puck away from the front of the net, clear the net, and exit the zone, and then we'll talk about that stuff.
8: That was very well said. I mean, a lot of players, they try to live up to a contract. I mean, part of Darnell Nurse's problem here is once he got the big contract, he tried to become more than he was. And then he just found himself getting himself into more trouble.
7: Yeah.
8: Just accept who you are and stay within those limits and do it, as John says, do what you're supposed to do. Do it well. Don't try to do more things.
7: Yeah, for sure. Fellas, I want to ask you a specific question because, I mean, Rob's played the game before. He's played under different coaches, so he knows what it's like adjusting to a brand new scheme when, you know, you go from one team to another. Bringing in Mike Babcock and DJ Smith, those are two major changes, and it changes the way that the Edmonton Oilers have played. Do you think the defensive woes, part of that is because of the fact that, you know, they're still trying to adjust and learn to this new system?
8: No. I don't. I just, because it's the same mistakes.
7: Yeah.
8: So it's not going from man-to-man to zone, and then you misread something. It's the pinching at the wrong time. It's the turning the puck over at the wrong time. Back-checking instead of through the middle, back-checking to one side, leaving the center ice open. So those, to me, aren't system issues. Those are things that we've seen in the past with the Oilers. There are little different things that new coaches bring in, and there is an adjustment period to that. There's an adjustment period to the way the coach treats you,
7: yeah,
8: or talks to you, or plays you. Those things are, I think, are bigger, because system-wise, it's not a whole lot different.
7: Mm-hmm.
8: So to me, I don't think the first two games had anything to do with any systems that were put in. I just think the Oilers made, unfortunately, the same mistakes they made the last couple of years.
7: Yeah, for sure. John, what's your take on it?
9: Well, mine's a little different because I've never played the game. Mm-hmm. But I mean, I think it's an aspect of what you have to do when you deal with someone like Mike Babcock. And I'm not talking about in a negative sense. I'm talking about the reality of dealing someone who, in so many ways, Aiden, is bigger than life. Mm-hmm. Mike Babcock is bigger than life. He, you know, I mean, we're talking a Stanley Cup champion, Olympic champion. We're talking about a man who eats, sleeps, drinks this game of hockey in so many different ways. That's an intimidating figure standing behind you. Mm-hmm. And so how you manage that person and how you manage your interaction with that person. Are you trying to overplease the new coach? Are you? It goes back to trying too many things too hard. I think there's a little bit of that. I think there's trying to. Yes, I think the system is a little different. And I think to Rob's point, you know, systems aren't that much different between teams, so you should be able to adapt. But the moment, and Rob knows this better than I do, the moment you play this game and start to think, you're in trouble.
10: Yeah,
8: you're right.
9: And so stop thinking. Mm-hmm. Right. Stop thinking. Game. Understand what Mike wants out of you, and life will be good. Yeah. But right now, I think people are just trying too damn hard. And I'm talking about everybody. I think Connor McDavid's trying to justify why he endorsed Mike Babcock. I think Leon Draisaitl's doing the same thing. And I think the defense are saying, oh, God, this guy's talking about being aggressive. We've got to be aggressive. But it's being aggressive within being yourself. And it's easy to be that one advocating it like Mike is. But it's difficult to be the disciples, which the players are. And so that's the challenge when you have two games like we watched, 6-5 and 9-7. Now they have to settle down and play the system and understand it, knowing full well that Mike's not going to yell at them. It doesn't. And by the way, if Mike yells at them, it doesn't matter. Play the game. Keep it simple. Be yourself. Everything will work right because this is a talented hockey club.
7: Yeah, for sure. Just one really quick one for you guys before we head out of here. We spoke about the injuries a little bit. Who do you think has come into this Oilers organization and really taken an extra opportunity to show what they can do? Who do you think organizationally on this depth has shown that they're taking strides forward?
8: It's funny. There's a few players. I mean, Owen Michaels is easy because no one expected him. And all of a sudden, he's being put out in certain situations. I really like Matthew Joseph.
7: Yeah.
8: I don't know a whole lot about him, but he's noticeable every time he steps on the ice. So to me, those are two of the players that I didn't know a whole lot about. But as I watch him, I'm like, yeah, I can see a place for them as this season moves on. I can see a place in the lineup where they can make this team a little bit more effective because of what they do.
7: Yeah, for sure. John?
9: Well, I'm going to take the easy fruit. I'm going to say Ryan Shea.
8: Yeah.
9: I mean, I think a lot of people saw the contract. I think that when Darnell left, lots of people hyped Ryan Shea. I think Ryan Shea is going to get better game by game by game, and he's going to be a key factor why this defense is going to be so improved this season.
7: Awesome stuff. 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Ronnie kept it pretty tame today, but his hot takes are brought to you by Andrew Sherritt Limited. 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That's it for the City Ford Face-Off Show. A huge thanks to technical producer Eamon Hashem back at Chet. I would not have been able to do today without him. Hang tight. The Friesen Brothers puck drop with Cam Moon and Bob Stauffer coming up just after 5 o'clock. Rogers game night is next. I'll talk to you at the first intermission. It's game 3 of the season between the Oilers and the Kraken. Enjoy.
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2: After playing a pair of wild games against the Vancouver Canucks, which included an Oilers 9-7 victory on Thursday night, Edmonton returns home for a date with the Kraken, a team that they're 8-1 all-time here at Rogers Place against. Devon Levi gets the start despite giving up 7 goals on 22 shots against Vancouver. Hey, he got the win. Philip Grubauer, technically the backup for Seattle, goes for the Kraken, who pounded the Calgary Flames 6-1 in their opening game of the season down in Cowtown. Coming up on Rogers Game Night, Oilers head coach Mike Babcock or inside the game analyst Rob Brown. 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
5: Yeah, that's what we did today is we cleaned up some stuff that we didn't do well. We didn't, our neutral forecheck wasn't very good, and we didn't sort it out in D-zone as good as we should have. The previous game, that part was good, but we had lots of other parts bad. So we just tried to figure those out, but the reality is we won the game. We did a lot of things that were really positive. We want to build off those positive things, and we want to come prepared to play tomorrow. We have a good team in here. It's a big game for us. It's in our building. We want to play well.
2: 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All right. The Oilers have got a bunch of guys out. As we go to the Oilers Injury Report, it's presented by MIC Medical Imaging, getting you back in the game with 17 locations in the Edmonton area. So, Ryan Nugent-Hopkins, who started training camp on the Oilers' second line of center, out with a core/lower body injury. Zach Hyman, who was on a line with Nugent-Hopkins to start training camp, former 50-goal scorer, is out with an upper body injury. Matt Savoy was going to miss training camp, suffered a knee injury, not expected back until sometime in November. Jason Dickinson, probably the closest of the Oilers' four forwards, all of whom would play in Edmonton's top seven. Third line center usually is in your seven hole. Jason Dickinson, out with a lower body injury. He will play on the upcoming three-game road trip to California. Matthias Janmark is skating. He's had off-season shoulder surgery. Alec Regula, lower body issue. He is skating. Freddie Anderson, nowhere close to a return to lineup at this time after having some off-season work done on his knee. So there you go. The Seattle Kraken are basically healthy. In fact, they get Mackie Samuskevich back. He's been out with an upper body injury. He's in the lineup tonight. We'll play on the fourth line. Speaking of lines, let's go to the lines of the game presented by PlayAlberta.ca, the official gaming partner of your Edmonton Oilers. Connor McDavid up front with Vasily Podkolzin and Leon Draisaitl. McDavid in his career has 26 points in 17 games, plus 14 against Seattle. Leon Draisaitl has 34 points in 15 games against the Kraken and is plus 16. The Oilers, again, 8-1 all-time at home at Rogers Place against Seattle, 15-4 overall. Colton Dock with Max Jones and Kasperi Kapanen. This trio is looking for a better performance. They had a rough night in Vancouver. Owen Michael scored his first NHL goal in that game. He has impressed the coaching staff. He'll play on the line with Alex Formanton and Matthew Joseph. Josh Szymanski will center Isaac Howard and Trent Frederick. So basically, look at it this way. The Oilers have Doc, Michaels, and Szymanski down the middle. Nugent Hopkins would be their second-line center. Dickinson, their third-line center. And maybe Doc would be the fourth-line center, though he can also play left wing as well. Matthias Ekholm with the NHL scoring leader, Evan Bouchard. Bouchard, 4 goals, 8 points in 2 games plus 5. This is also the first time the Oilers will play against Ryan Lindgren, who is a member of Team USA, landed a heavy headshot on Evan Bouchard at the World Hockey Championship, knocking him out of the tournament. I'm just going to mention that. File that one away. Ryan Shea with Connor Murphy. Jake Walman with Ty Emerson. As Shakir Mukhamudulin comes out of the lineup, he's had a tough start to the year, minus 6 in the 2 games against the Canucks. Devin Levi, as we mentioned, starts in goal. This will be his first home start as a member of the Edmonton Oilers. For the Seattle Kraken, who last year were 28th in goals for, 23rd in goals against, 19th in the power play, 31st in the PK. So the Oilers open the season with their first 3 games against the 2 teams of the worst penalty killing in the NHL. Edmonton, by the way, last year, the number one power play. Matty Beniers up front with Jared McCann and Kaapo Kakko. McCann, a pending UFA. Chandler Stephenson with Wainwright's Bobby McMahon and Jordan Eberle. McMahon, traded to Seattle from Toronto last year at the deadline, signed a 6-year extension at $5.75 million. He's had 20 and 29 goals the last 2 years. Berkeley Catton played on a high-end offensive line. The Spokane Chiefs had 100 points back-to-back years. He will center Ryan Winderton and Shane Wright, whose name has been out there. It's a pending RFA, dropped from 44 to 27 points. A lot of people wonder if he would be in play. He's the fourth overall pick in the 22 draft. A lot of people thought he'd be the number one pick for the draft that year. Vince Dunn with former Oiler Adam Larson, spent 5 years in Edmonton. Riker Evans, a smooth left shot D, plays over 21 minutes a game with Brandon Montour, who a few years ago in Florida, had 16 goals, 73 points, and 107 penalty minutes. He won fantasy hockey pools simply by himself. The aforementioned Ryan Lindgren with Josh Mahura, who Camu knows well from his days with the Red Deer Rebels. And the Oilers will get Philip Grubauer tonight in his career against Edmonton, a 3-6 record, a 4.14 goals against average, and an .848 save percentage. There you go. That is the lines of the game presented by Play Alberta, the official gaming partner of your Edmonton Oilers. Again, coming into the lineup, Samuskevich with Frederick Goodrow and Ben Myers on the Seattle fourth line. 15 minutes to face off. This is Rogers Game Night on the Oilers Radio Network.
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1: To McDavid, to the slot, Kapanen goes right side in front, scores! Putt calls in the arm of Lankin and batted off the side of the net by Joseph. In front, scores! Owen Michaels! First goal in the NHL! Bouchard, a shot, saved by Lankin, scores! Into the middle. Here's Shea. Scores! Ryan Shea joins the rush. Here's Drysdale. Scores! He banked it off of Lankinen and in. Kapanen is sprung. A short-handed breakaway. Kapanen in the shot. Scores! To Howard can't get a shot. Now he does. Save. Rebound. Scores! Trent Frederick with the rebound. His back pass picked off by McDavid. He comes in towards. McDavid to Drysdale, scores! Leon Drysdale from the right wing. And the Edmonton Oilers will hold on for a 9-7 victory here in Vancouver.
2: 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Well, it's pretty obvious when a defenseman's leading the league in goals and in points and in plus-minus. That would be Evan Bouchard. 4 goals, 8 points, plus five so far this season. He's hot. He's had a great start. Two, the out-of-town scoreboard presented by Pizza 73, the official pizza of the Edmonton Oilers. Last night, Caden Strader, a 2027 draft eligible, who won the Hlinka Gretzky Championship with Canada, scored a hat-trick against two of the guys that helped him win it. As Maddox Schultz and Liam Pugh, 16-year-olds, were playing for Regina. 5-1, Oil Kings over the Pats. Oil Kings return to action next Friday in the hat. In the National Hockey League, Chicago is at Buffalo. Bowen Byram will not play for the Blackhawks in that game. Of course, he was acquired from the Sabres in the offseason. Utah visits the Columbus Blue Jackets. St. Louis at Colorado. Boston is in Minnesota. That's second of a difficult back-to-back. Winnipeg, Minnesota, back-to-back. Got to go across customs. Never easy. Dallas and Nashville. Carolina at Philadelphia. The Montreal Canadiens are in Pittsburgh. LA Kings visit San Jose. Washington in Tampa. Ottawa Senators play their first game of the year. They're at the Maple Leafs. Calgary is in Vancouver looking to pick up the pieces. Flames got pounded 6-1 by Vancouver. And Connor Zeri is a healthy scratch in that game. I didn't hear on DeBrusk yet. There was rumors he might not play tonight for Vancouver. He was dealing with a bit of an illness. And the Devils are out in the island. Bakersfield Condors have a pair of games tonight and tomorrow. Open up their AHL regular season with two of their centers up here in Edmonton right now. They'll take on the Vegas Golden Knights farm team. Henderson, who, by the way, now have Joel Ward as their head coach on the farm. Always liked Joel Ward. Not the only one who thought he'd be a good coach down the road. 10 minutes to face off, and this is Rogers Game Night in the Oilers Radio Network.
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6: I don't go into every day and say, who am I sending a message to today? What I do is watch and I try to play the guys that are playing the best. And then the more people you have in your lineup, the more moves you can make.

0: more adjustments you can make. Right now, with any, you're more strapped. You have less pieces to move around. And so all you're doing is trying to get the best out of the group. And to me, that's what they want. They want the guys that are going to be playing, and they want to find a way and a blueprint that we can have so we can have success on a nightly basis.
1: There you go. That is Edmonton Oilers head coach Mike Babcock. That's Spring of Order Inside the Game analyst Rob Brown. Hello, Rob. How you doing?
2: I'm doing very good tonight, Bob.
1: All right. Look, as an aside.
2: Yep.
1: Okay.
2: Mm-hmm.
1: We'll get to it in a second.
2: Okay.
1: It's the number one story right now. Devon Levi will make his first home start. The Oilers have given up 13 goals in the first two games of the year. They have three out of a possible 4 points because they've scored 14. Your thoughts on Levi getting the start at home here?
2: I don't know if you're really surprised, but I think both goaltenders want to have a better start than they had in game one. I think we saw here the other night, Tristan Jarry's got history here in Edmonton. Things did not go as well as they wanted to go last year. He did not have the start to start the season. Maybe it's better to have Levi here on home ice and go with Tristan Jarry on the road. Maybe that's just an easier way, less pressure on Jarry. So not surprised that Levi's in net, and I think both goaltenders, he and Jarry, in their next start, and tonight Levi's start, want to be better and need to be better for this team.
1: Rob, you were a superstar in the WHL, and you were a star in the National Hockey League. You had guys that would defend you and stick up for you.
2: Yep.
1: Did you ever have anybody do that during your career?
2: Oh,
1: did you,
2: like, fight for me. Yeah, I had a guy in junior, Mark Kachowski, was my winger, left winger. He fought a lot for me. He fought for me in a bar night, too. Yes.
1: I played against Mark.
2: Chow was tough. He was very tough. No one bothered me when Chow was on the ice. So, yeah, I've had players that have stood up for me.
1: All right.
2: Everyone knows their role.
1: All right. So here's the deal. I know you remember this. Evan Bouchard was Canada's top defenseman at the World Hockey Championship, and Ryan Lindgren blew him up with a high hit. It was a headshot. He got tossed out of the game. It was a nasty hit. The Oilers are down some forwards, okay, but they've got some guys like Max Jones as an example, or, I mean, Doc got a little bit banged up in the last game. Formanton's a guy who can do it.
2: Frederick.
1: Does there need to be, right now Evan Bouchard is amongst the best players in the world.
2: Yep.
1: Does there need to be a response from somebody? Does somebody on Edmonton need to skate over there and have a little conversation?
2: I don't know if somebody needs to, but somebody should. I mean, right now, and Mike Babcock made the comment, there is an audition of eight players right now. They're auditioning for five spots. And that's all of the bottom line guys. They're auditioning. Who can stand out? Who could separate themselves from the rest? Who can separate themselves for the fans in the stands? And one way to do that is with an incredible physical shift. Another way is going out and fighting. And you got a coach that likes hard-nosed hockey. So should there be a response? Well, I mean, they watched the games, too. They saw what we saw. But also, if you want to make a name for yourself, you imagine if you go out and drop your gloves with them, what this place will do in here?
1: Because people know what happened with
2: this. They do. Everyone this is Oilers fans. They follow everything. So there are opportunities tonight for certain players to step up in that situation.
1: Yeah. Now, this is a very well-balanced Seattle squad. They just pounded the you-know-what out of the Calgary Flames 6-1. I don't know how much high-end star power they have, but they got a lot of really good players, and they're deeper than Edmonton up front in this game.
2: They are certainly deeper, and that's where, and you talked about it, the Oilers' second, third, and fourth lines have to be better than they were last game, and it's going to be important that they are, because this is a step up in weight class. The Seattle Kraken will fight for a playoff spot this year. They are much better than the Vancouver Canucks. The Oilers have to be better defensively than they were in the first two games.
1: All right, well, let's do this. We are going to go to the Ford Keys to the Game, brought to you by Ford, the official partner of the Edmonton Oilers. Ready, set, Ford. Go, Rob.
2: Well, the biggest one is what we saw last game. When the Oilers came out and played the right way, they dominate. They just got to play longer that way. They cannot allow a team back in it. You can't fall asleep for a minute in this league. The Edmonton Oilers fell asleep for 21 minutes and turned a nothing game into a big game. So, to me, a quality 60 minutes from top to bottom.
1: That is our Inside the Game analyst, Rob Brown. More with Rob and Aiden Ganim coming up during the first and second intermissions. Rob will join me post-game as well. Cam Moon is ready to go. He's got the call up next. It's the Edmonton Oilers and the Seattle Kraken on Ford Dealers NHL Hockey, live from Rogers Place in Oil Country.
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2: The Edmonton Oilers at home. They host the Seattle Kraken. Good evening, Cam Moon, along with Bob Stauffer, Brendan Escott, Rob Brown, Aiden Ganim, Jack Michaels. We're the Oilers Radio Network. Oilers and Kraken here at Rogers Place, starting for Edmonton up front, scoring his first goal in the NHL Thursday in Vancouver. It'll be Owen Michaels with Alex Formanton and Matthew Joseph on defense. Ryan Shea and Connor Murphy. Devin Levi starts in goal for Seattle. Chandler Stephenson with Bobby McMahon and Jordan Eberle starting up front on defense. Vince Dunn and Adam Larson. Philip Grubauer starts in net. The referees are Pierre Lambert and Brandon Blandina, Mark Schuchek and Jeremy Fauché. They're on the lines. We're set to go here at Rogers Place. The puck dropped and we're underway as it is fired into the Seattle zone. Goes off of Larson into the corner. Joseph got it to the left and McMahon from Wainwright, Alberta will get it up the left side and out for Seattle. Shea over to Murphy. Murphy on the right wing, up the right side. No one able to touch it. That's icing. 22 seconds gone here in a scoreless first. Oilers taking on a Seattle team that started a little two-game Alberta road trip with a 6-1 win in Calgary on Thursday.
3: Yeah, it was an impressive performance from the Kraken. They got a lot of really good players. They got a couple of key UFAs that are going to have people wondering a bit. One of those guys is Vince Dunn. The other one's Jared McCann, and he just went on the ice right now. Top line out there for Seattle.
2: Up to the right wing point. It's kept in. It goes off the left side. Over to the left wing. Bedard is with his shot, and a save made by Levi. Devin Levi getting his second straight start. Made 15 saves in that 9-7 bizarre game in Vancouver on Thursday.
3: Yeah, that was a wild hockey game. And the bottom line is the Oilers did get the win, but you build up an 8-2 win lead, you got to win that game going away. You can't.
2: And at 8-6, I mean, it was still in the balance.
3: Yeah, it was.
2: Off the draw in the Edmonton zone. On the right, Bouchard up the right wing to Draisaitl. Now to McDavid. Into the Seattle end, down the left wing. Turns to the left wing boards. Cross ice pass to Draisaitl. Trying to feed that in front to Podkolzin. And that got picked off. And McCann will get it out. It was up in the air. And it would have been a glove pass if the Oilers touch it. They don't. Evans in his own end to Montour. Through the middle. Gave that away to Bouchard. Right side to Draisaitl. Now to McDavid. Pokes it to himself. Off the left wing corner boards, it goes to the right. Riker Evans, off the left wing. Get the puck to McCann, and he'll clear it out. Evan Bouchard on the right side in his own zone. Over to Matthias Ekholm up the left wing. Just missing Max Jones. Grubauer comes out of his net to play it. Puts it up on the glass. Up the left side past Emberson and out. Emberson making his regular season debut for the Oilers this year. As that goes down the ice, it's icing against Seattle.
3: Well, it's the first shift for Ryan Lindgren. And Doc's talking to him. Jones is out there on this line as well. Ryan Lindgren concussed Evan Bouchard at the World Hockey Championship. I don't know if Doc, we think, may have suffered a slight upper body injury against Vancouver. Not sure he necessarily wants to be dropping the gloves.
2: Yeah, he left the game for a bit. Face off to the right of Grubauer. Puck in the left wing corner. Jones can get it around to a right wing point. Emberson. And around behind the net, goes off the stick of Cale Fleury, right to Max Jones of the Oilers. He's top of the circle, left wing corner now to Doc. He'll go behind the net, he'll wrap it around. That goes off a skate right in front of the net. Grubauer covers it up. Minute 48 gone here in a scoreless first as Doc gets it to the goal. Grubauer's making his first appearance this season as Joey Decord played game one for Seattle. Grubauer 3-6-0 in his career against the Edmonton Oilers.
3: I mean, he signed that massive deal there and for four straight years had a sub-900 save percentage. Had a pretty good year last year. Probably outplayed Joey Decord, but Decord has been their number one goalie now for the last 3 years.
2: And Seattle plays tomorrow night in their home opener against Calgary. And Decord would go in that one as the puck gets near the line and Myers will get it to center ice for Seattle. He'll shoot it in. Samuskevich to the right side, in front of the net, and unable to get a shot was Goodrow. Samuskevich working on the end boards.
3: They're letting them play earlier. There's been some stick work behind the scenes, but maybe could have been a hook or two called already both ways.
2: Marka does come out, done. Within his own zone. We're scoreless. We're here in the first period. Up to Samuskevich. Goes off his stick and into Edmonton territory. Shoveled around the boards by Emberson, then cleared out by Howard. Samuskevich in the neutral zone. Back into his own end. Evans. Stop in front of his own net. Go across to Montour. Up the right wing. Off the stick of Kako. And it goes deep into the Oilers zone. In the left wing corner. Shea will get it out. Catching up to it is Joseph. Off the right wing boards and in. Formanton on the left wing. He's at the top of the circle. Left side, the shot. Scores! Incredible shot by Michaels. Off the left side. Goes short side upstairs. He's got his second goal in the NHL. And the Oilers are up 1-0.
3: Well, that's an absolute rocket from Owen Michaels. Great work from Formanton on the strip. He creates the turnover, and then Michaels, a right-handed shot, opens up in tight on goal and rips one past Philip Grubauer. 1-0 Edmonton.
2: Pretty sharp angle, too, for Michaels.
3: Yeah,
2: big grin on his face. He fired that right upstairs. Edmonton up 1-0. Pass for Eberle over his stick goes into the Edmonton zone. Bouchard up the right wing to Draisaitl. Now cross ice to McDavid into the Seattle end towards the net. He can't get a pass across to Putkolzin. Putkolzin out to Draisaitl off the post. And the puck into the slot. Stevenson will get it out for Seattle. Oilers come close. They're up 1-0 here in the first. Draisaitl on the right to the middle to McDavid. And the save by Grubauer squeezes it and holds on as Edmonton continues with the pressure. Faceoff's going to be in the Seattle end to the left to Grubauer.
3: Just remember, there is no salary cap on R&D in the NHL. The Oilers have grown out their management team. And Kelly Larson was really the guy who's been on Owen Michaels for a couple years now. And Michaels has now scored back-to-back games.
2: Here's Emberson with a shot that goes off the end boards. Doc to keep it in for Edmonton. Larson goes into the right wing corner. And he'll get it up in the air and out. Owen Michaels, the goal scorer. Edmonton up 1-0 penalty coming up here. And it'll be against Seattle once they touch it. On the left wing was Jones to the Seattle line. Across the line to Wallman. Wallman will shoot it. Glove save made by Grubauer. And 3:58 gone here in the first. 1-0 Oilers lead. And Edmonton goes on the power play.
3: So the Oilers just played two games against a team that was dead last in penalty killing last year, the Vancouver Canucks. Guess who was 31st last season, Cam?
2: Yeah.
3: Now, part of it might be they have to play in Edmonton's division.
2: And part of it was Edmonton went 7-for-10 on the power play against them last year.
3: Is that all they did?
2: That's crazy. Owen Michaels the goal scorer, 1-0 Oilers lead. Face off to the right of Grubauer.
3: Drop the puck here, Stripes.
2: All right, they get it down eventually.
3: That could have been a penalty right there.
2: Myers will clear it out as it skips all the way down.
3: Ben Myers is a very useful 11, 12, 13 forward.
2: The right wing, Draisaitl will bump it back to McDavid. Comes into the Seattle zone on the right. Goes in behind the net, over to the left. Stops at the hash marks. McDavid to the corner. McDavid looks in front of the net. Gives it back to the point to Bouchard. Bouchard to McDavid off the left side. Trying to get a pass in front. It went off of Adam Larson. McDavid out to Bouchard. He'll go cross ice. Oh, that pass just hit the stick of Myers and came out. Oilers have to regroup. McDavid into the Seattle zone. Down the left wing. Putkolzin trying to go short side. Goes off of Grubauer and out of play. With a minute eight to go in the power play. 1-0 Oilers lead Seattle. 4:50 gone in the first period.
3: Well, one thing we've seen with Mike Babcock's team, they've been ready to play the three games so far. They've had good first periods.
2: Faceoff to the right of Grubauer.
3: Chances Vasily Podkolzin's going to get, and Kapanen here. Podkolzin in for Nugent Hopkins and Kapanen in for Hyman on the power play.
2: Puck goes off of Kapanen, over to the left, Beniers, around the boards and down the ice with it.
3: Kapanen got a heavy shot in on Riker Evans there.
2: Bouchard, he has 8 points in the first two games, setting an NHL record for a defenseman to start off a season. Gets the puck into the zone to Draisaitl, has it right wing, in front of the net. Oh, and a save made by Grubauer off of Podkolzin on the redirection, and the puck cleared down the ice.
3: Well, again, some great opportunities. The Oilers have been unlucky not to have scored more power play goals already this year. They're getting great looks. Second unit on the ice here.
2: To Doc. Doc will shoot it in. It's going to rim on the left. Ryan Shea hammers it around, and it will get past the right wing point. It comes out. So Wallman's got to go back and get it. Zim behind the net. Wallman through the middle. Had to go off the stick of Jordan Eberle. Seattle with control. Adam Larson in his own end.
3: Well, why if you're Wallman, would you be way up there chasing?
2: And it's sent all the way down the ice. Penalty now over. Edmonton 0-for-1 on the power play. They're up 1-0. We're just over 6 minutes gone here in the opening period. On the right wing off the stick of Frederick. Goes into the Seattle zone. To the right side to Fleury. Fleury through the middle of the ice to Dunn. Now on the left to Catton. Across to right. Puck goes into the slot. Here's Dunn with the shot. Hit a stick, went wide of the Edmonton goal. Dunn's got it again on the left wing point. Cross on the right for Fleury. A redirection goes off the end glass. Joseph trying to get control. Catton's in there as well for Seattle. Puck on the left to Matthias Ekholm. Up in the air and out and a bouncing puck that Dunn has go off the stick. Matthew Joseph. Joseph gets control. Side the Seattle zone. Behind the net to Formanton. To the left wing. Across to the right to Joseph. To the right wing point. Bouchard a shot. That hit something, went wide. Joseph will get that on the right wing. To the blue line to Bouchard. Blast it. It hits something. Goes to the corner. Catton will get it up the boards. Won't get it out. Bouchard keeps it in. Cross ice to McDavid. Goes to the left side. His shot doesn't get through. Penalty coming up to Seattle when they touch it. Drysdale's got it on the blue line. To Bouchard. Down the right wing to McDavid. McDavid towards the net. Into the slot. It gets to Podkolzin. Goaltender under the bench for the extra attacker. Delayed penalty coming to Seattle. Puck to the right wing point. Bouchard can swing that across to Shea. Now it gets the pass to Draisaitl. Got picked off by Dunn. And Edmonton will go on the power play when we come back. 7 minutes, 27 seconds gone here in the first period. 1-0. Oilers lead the Kraken. We'll be right back. From Rogers Place, it's Ford Dealers, NHL Hockey on the Oilers Radio Network.
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2: Here at Rogers Place, Cam Moon along with Bob Stauffer. 1-0, Oilers leading Seattle. 7:27 gone in the first period. Vince Dunn goes to the box. Edmonton on the power play, slashing the call against Dunn. Edmonton 0-for-1 with a man advantage. It was Owen Michaels from Alex Formanton. at 2:51 of the first period. Beautiful goal by Michaels to put Edmonton up 1-0. Face off in the Seattle zone. It's in the left wing corner. And got it to the line, goes off the stick of McDavid. It comes out. Edmonton has to regroup. McDavid loops back to the Edmonton blue line, now down the right wing. Got in over the line, got tripped up. Pucks get sent down the ice. Crowd reacts to the non-call.
3: That was a penalty.
2: Yeah.
3: He tripped him.
2: Bouchard to Draisaitl. Into the Seattle end on the right, trying to get past Lindgren. It goes to Kapanen. Little backhand on the top of the circle to McDavid to Draisaitl. Draisaitl up the right to the top of the circle. Draisaitl waiting for something to open up. Gives it to McDavid. McDavid to the point to Bouchard. Goes to the middle. Gives it back to McDavid. Goes across to Bouchard. A shot that hits somebody in front of the net. And it goes over to the boards on the left wing. And Myers will get it out and all the way down.
3: Well, really 7-for-10 against the Kraken.
2: That was last season, yeah.
3: Well, they do have two fifths of the power play out, but they've still got the three big boys in.
2: Draisaitl just over the line, gets checked, and Winterton will get it down the ice. Evan Levi leave it in behind the net. Up the right wing, Jake Walman to Colton Dock. Cross on the left to Michaels, or to Howard. Now to the right side to Dock. Dock on the right to Frederick. Give it to Walman on the left wing point. Walman over to Dock. Dock to Walman. A shot save made by Grubauer. And he had to fight to find that. He had Trent Frederick right in front of him. 1-0 Oilers with 10:48 to go here in the first period. 15 seconds left to go in the power play.
3: Well, the Oilers have played well through the first 10 minutes of this game. They've only given up one shot. They've got a goal. Owen Michaels scoring for the second consecutive game.
2: Face-off to the left to Grubauer.
3: Frederick, a 58% face-off man, taking the draw here instead of Dock.
2: And the puck in the right wing corner. Howard got it to the point. Now on the right, it's Dock to Walman. His shot hit a stick, goes wide of the net, and cleared out by Evans. So penalty over.
3: Two good kills for Seattle. That's a win for them based on how it went last year.
2: Long pass on the right, just off of Formanton into the Seattle zone. He goes to the end boards with Lindgren. Lindgren can get it up the left wing to McCann. Looking for Kako. Now on the right to Beniers. Backhand it into the Oiler end. Murphy on the left wing. Erwin Michaels to Formanton. Now to Michaels. Hits somebody at the Oiler bench. We get the whistle with 10:06 to go in the first. 1-0 Edmonton leads. Edmonton with some good looks, though, on that first power play in particular.
3: Yeah, the second one lacked. Part of the problem they're having is Leon's had a, by his standard, he's a 56% faceoffs over the last 3 years. He struggled a bit in the circle to start the year. He was just okay in the first game and wasn't great in the second. That was such a bizarre game.
2: It was absolutely.
3: I'm going to suggest we're not going to see another 9-7 game this year. That's actually, you better not see another 9-7 game.
2: Shot from the right wing point by Cale Fleury, steered up over the glass by Devin Levi. We're going to take a break. 9:54 to go here in the first period. 1-0 Oilers lead the Seattle Kraken from Rogers Place. It's Ford Dealers NHL Hockey on the Oilers Radio Network.
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2: Here at Rogers Place, 1-0 Oilers lead Seattle, 9:54 to go in the first period. 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Face off in the Edmonton zone to the left of Devin Levi. Shea in the left wing corner, up in the air and out, knocked down by a Seattle high stick. So we get the whistle and a neutral zone face off. Owen Michaels, the goal scorer for Edmonton. As he went short side upstairs.
3: But Colson tried to go there as well, by the way.
2: Yeah, didn't miss by much. Faceoff just outside the Seattle blue line.
3: Here we go.
2: And here we go. Lindgren gets the gloves off with Frederick. They're inside the Seattle end. They haven't hooked up yet. Now they do. Here's Frederick. Throws it right over the top, and then down to the ice they go. Didn't last long.
3: Nope.
2: But we figured it was going to happen.
3: It was going to be somebody.
2: Somebody was going to do it. All right, even up. Good to see.
3: And good for Lindgren for taking the fight with Frederick. And this all stems from
2: Frederick kind of got that left hand, and as he pulled down a little bit, Lindgren lost his feet, and they both went to the ice. All right, face off outside the Seattle blue line. As those two get five each for fighting. Semansky out of the faceoff circle, so Kapanen will have to take it. And it goes between the Oiler defensemen down the ice. Wallman in behind the Edmonton net, pressured by Catton. Catton will get it top of the circle, but Oilers able to clear. Isaac Howard went to shoot it in off the skate of Evans, and the puck in the neutral zone. Samuskevich on the left to Catton. He'll shoot it in. Puck in behind the Edmonton net, and it's Wallman out through the middle of the ice. On the right to Ty Emberson. He'll shoot it into the Seattle end. It goes into the skates of Eberle. Pod Colson's trying to get this thing loose. They battle. It's chopped back to the blue line. Ekholm over to Bouchard. Bouchard pulls it across the line. Can't find a shooting lane. Now on the left wing to the right wing point for Ekholm. Down the right wing, it goes off of Eberle. It's near the blue line. Edmonton trying to keep it in. Samuskevich goes cross ice to Montour. He'll go high in the air and out. It bounces in behind Ekholm, taken into the boards by Eberle. And on the right wing is Dreisaitl. Finds McDavid into the Seattle zone on the right wing. Stops on the right side to Dreisaitl to the blue line to Bouchard. Bouchard, a shot that was blocked. Went off of Eberle and it comes out. Dreisaitl in the neutral zone. Stops at center. Tries to feed a pass through the middle. It gets picked off by Chandler Stevenson. Now to Kakko on the right. That's offside at the Edmonton blue line. 1-0 Oilers lead. 8:18 to go here in this first period. There'll be a faceoff outside the Edmonton blue line. Oilers on the road for the next three as they're in California. Go to Anaheim, San Jose, and Los Angeles. The next home game against Utah on the 15th of October. Murphy on the right wing. That was past Joseph. It's icing against Edmonton. Oil Kings played here last night at Rogers Place. Bob and I were here. We watched them defeat Regina by a score of 5-1. They don't play at home again until the 18th of October.
3: Hat trick.
2: Oh, yeah, for Strader. Scored that beauty on the breakaway. He had a good night. Face off to the right of Devin Levi. Well,
3: in that game, he outshone Maddox Schultz along with Liam Pugh. Maddox Schultz is going to be he's probably going number one, Cam, in 2028. He's good. He's real good. We saw how good he was in the World Championship, or the Hlinka Gretzky.
2: Yep. Veneers going to keep it in to Kakko. Now to the slot to Dunn. A shot and a save by Levi's. Vince Dunn walked into the slot, put it on net. Levi made the save and no rebound to be had. It'll be a faceoff coming up in the Edmonton end. It'll be to the left of Levi. Edmonton will make a change, though, and they'll get that top line out there. McDavid, Podkolzin, Draisaitl. They got points in each of the first two games, as does Evan Bouchard, as does Ryan Shea. Puck to the point. The pass to Montour misses him. It comes out. Montour will shoot it in. Seattle tags up. Ekholm on the left wing, off the left wing boards. It's gloved down by Podkolzin. He'll have to go in behind the net, right corner to Bouchard. Off the right wing, got it out, but he was looking for Podkolzin. McCann will come into the Oilers zone for Seattle. Play it behind the net, it goes off the back of the net. McDavid to Bouchard. That doesn't get out, though. That's kept in. McCann can't get it to the left wing corner.
3: McDavid, just a great stick.
2: Draisaitl on the right wing. Forced back by Beniers. Over to Matthias Ekholm. Now to Evan Bouchard. Bouchard will make his way to center ice. Dump the puck in. Rims on the left. Goodrow on the right. Near the blue line and able to clear it out. Myers. He'll come in with Montour. The pass over to Montour. Hit him in the skate. There's an odd man rush for a moment. The puck into the slot area of the Oilers zone. And Max Jones will get up through the neutral zone, flip it once he gained the center ice line. Dunn in the right corner, mashed hard into the corner by Dock. The puck comes out. Dunn and Dock are tied up in behind the play.
3: Dunn'll fight.
2: It's shot into the Oilers zone, and they're still jawing at center. And penalty coming up to Dunn as he gave Dock a shot at the end with a stick.
3: They're both gone.
2: They're both gone. Well, he wasn't calling them both at the beginning.
3: I know.
2: But you're right. Both are going now. I don't know how they determined that they're both going at this point. If you're saying it's both going, you'd say that right off the bat, wouldn't you? I guess it is. 6.5 to go in the first. 1-0 Edmonton leads.
3: They're all leaving this up. You watch. They shouldn't, because the only stick work was coming from Dunn.
2: Yeah. Well, and the arm was up. You know what I mean? It was a delayed penalty. Edmonton had the puck. There was no whistle. Till they brought it into the zone, then there was a whistle.
14: Edmonton penalty number 34. Seattle penalty number 29. 2 minutes each for unsportsmanlike conduct.
2: Okay. 4-on-4 it is. And they'll put the faceoff just outside the Seattle blue line. A broadcast brought to you by Ford, official partner of the Edmonton Oilers. Ready, set, Ford. That was the confusion for me. As Edmonton had the puck, the arm was up in the air, so it's a delayed penalty. And then the whistle didn't go for a while as Edmonton had the puck. So one would assume Oilers were about to get a power. Puck goes into the Edmonton zone off the draw. Bouchard behind the net trying to get away from McMahon.
3: That should have been a penalty.
2: Dumped down by McMahon. And up the left wing is Ekholm. Now through the middle, McDavid into the Seattle end. Right wing to Ekholm. Ekholm to the right wing corner for McDavid. Drops it to Draisaitl. The shot saved, made by Grubauer. Rebound collected by Matthias Ekholm. It's being pressured on the right wing boards by Evans. Got it to the corner for Draisaitl. To the blue line to Ekholm. A shot. off a stick, and that goes out of play. We're going to take a break. We got 5:57 to go here in the first. 1-0 Oilers lead the Kraken. From Rogers Place, it's Ford Dealers NHL Hockey on the Oilers Radio Network.
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2: Here at Rogers Place, Cam Moon along with Bob Stauffer in the Legacy Heating and Cooling broadcast booth. Legacy Heating and Cooling, home and no payments, no interest for 1 year. 1-0 Edmonton leads, 5:57 to go in the first period. We're still 4-on-4 for another minute 27. Face-off in the Seattle zone to the left of Grubauer. Draisaitl and McDavid, Bouchard and Shea on the ice for Edmonton. Draisaitl wins the draw. Bouchard on the right wing point across to Shea. Drops it to McDavid. Skates across the blue line. Goes to the top of the circle on the right. Now into the right wing corner. Taken to the end boards by Evans.
3: Well played by Evans, who can skate a bit.
2: Out to center to Beniers. Comes into the Oiler end to the right wing corner. Behind the net, Bouchard spins him off of the puck. And Evan Bouchard will stop behind the Edmonton net now on the right wing to get it out. Ooh, long pass to Draisaitl. I think the stick of Evans came up. Something came up and caught Leon Draisaitl up high. And the Edmonton Oilers are about to go on the power play. 2 minute high sticking penalty going to Riker Evans.
4: Seattle penalty number 41, 2 minute minor for high sticking.
3: Well, you got to get one here if you're Edmonton.
2: And it's a 4-on-3 variety here for 54 seconds.
3: So now you got to win the faceoff. And the Oilers have not been great on offensive zone draws on the power play. You got to win one here.
2: Faceoff to the right of Grubauer.
3: So I don't know how much 4-on-3 action Vasily Podkolzin has had in his pro career, let alone his. He's out there right now, though.
2: Yep. Out there with McDavid, Draisaitl, and Bouchard.
3: And I don't think that Seattle realizes it's a 4-on-3 and not a 5-on-4.
2: Oh, there you go. Take one guy off the ice.
3: So it's going to go. Goodrow's about 54% in the faceoff circle. It's going up against Leon. It's a righty against a lefty.
2: And the puck goes to the left wing point. Bouchard to the middle of the ice. Now on the left to McDavid. Cross ice. Draisaitl shot. Saved by Grubauer. Puck goes to the right wing. Draisaitl to the blue line to Bouchard. On the left to McDavid. In front to Podkolzin. Just directed it wide. Draisaitl on the right. Cross ice saucer pass onto the tape of McDavid. Over to Bouchard. Bouchard walks in. Fans on his shot. It went off his stick.
3: Got to get on him.
2: And the puck brought in by Goodrow. Long shot and a blocker save made by Levi. 15 more seconds in the 4-on-3 as Draisaitl into the Seattle zone. Stops on the right wing top of the circle. Draisaitl to Bouchard to Draisaitl. Oh, what a save by Grubauer. The left pad just barely kept it out. Bouchard on the right wing point over to McDavid. McDavid to the left wing corner to Bouchard. A shot, and that one off of Grubauer into the left wing corner. It's now 5-on-4. McDavid top of the circle to Podkolzin to McDavid. 1-0 Oilers here in the first. McDavid in front of the net. That hit a leg. Comes back to the line. Bouchard on the right to Draisaitl. Right wing corner, McDavid to Draisaitl. Hash marks on the right side.
4: What's that, Chris?
2: Up to the top of the circle, into the corner to McDavid, to Draisaitl, to McDavid. Cross ice pass that went off the stick of Bouchard, and he can't keep it in. It does come out. Edmonton has to regroup. 25 seconds to go in the power play. Oilers up 1-0 here in the first. Draisaitl, a shot, and a blocker saved by Grubauer, and the puck cleared down the ice.
3: Well, it's, I mean, shows you. They got good penalty killing tonight, and that's a big difference in this matchup.
2: Wallman, left wing corner to Shea. To the point to Dock, a shot saved by Grubauer. Gloves it, holds on, and Grubauer gets into it in front of the net. He knocked down Max Jones, and that draws a crowd. There'll be some coincidentals, I believe. 3:23 to go in the first, 1-0 Edmonton. Grubauer had to make some good saves, though, on that PK.
3: I think there's one each way.
2: Yeah, I think it's going to be coincidental. They're just sorting this out right now.
3: Is the penalty on Grubauer?
2: I think so. It'll be Grubauer and Jones. That would be my guess. And it would make sense.
4: Edmonton penalty, number 46. Seattle's goaltender, number 31. 2 minutes each for slashing.
2: All right. So we'll go back to 4-on-4. Philip Grubauer's had to make some saves in this first period. Edmonton now 0-for-3 on the power play.
3: Max Jones accidentally on purpose. Back pivoting.
2: Ooh. Well, he got that stick right onto the top of the glove of Grubauer. Yeah, I'd say it was a fair coincidental.
3: McDavid and Draisaitl played a lot here in the first period. The Oilers have had lots of power play time and some 4-on-4 time, so it's going to be Michaels and Kapanen.
2: Okay. Michaels the goal scorer here. Face off to the left to Grubauer. Puck goes to the right wing point. Ekholm to the right wing corner. To the blue line. Gave it to Kapanen. He's going to make a couple of moves. He's going to come down the right side. He's going to go behind the net over to the left. Stops in the left wing corner. Trying to shake off Evans. The left wing to the top of the circle. Now to the blue line. Cross ice pass to Ekholm. Now to Murphy. And his shot went off of Montour. Into the left wing corner. Matthias Ekholm. Along the boards inside the Seattle end. To the point where Joseph just come off the bench, and that was just kicked away from him by Montour. It comes out. Murphy with it in the Edmonton zone. To Matthew Joseph. Loops through center. Put it in off the left wing board. It's done in behind the Seattle net. On the left to Catton. Berkeley Catton will get to center ice for Seattle. Now into the Oilers zone. On the right to Larson. Cross ice pass. That was just over the stick of Wright. And Bouchard.
3: Pick. Right through a great pick on the play.
2: Just come out.
3: Oh, look out.
2: Ooh, Shea had to go off his stick to Catton, but he's 1-on-3. Forced into the corner. Gets a pass in front of the net, but off the stick of the netminder Levi. And through the middle comes McDavid. McDavid at the Seattle line slows up. Across on the right to Draisaitl. To the blue line for Bouchard. Left wing point to Wallman. 1-0 Edmonton. Less than two to go here in the first period. Puck in the high slot. It's McDavid. Shimmies around. Gives it to Bouchard. Left wing point to Wallman. Across the line to McDavid. On the right to Draisaitl. Back to McDavid. Goes over his stick. Done in the right wing corner. Bumped by McDavid. Puck goes over to the left. Lindgren
3: to
2: Dunn.
3: They're working him over a bit, aren't they?
2: Now Dunn taken to the corner boards by Connor McDavid. Wright gets in there. Puck comes to the middle of the ice, and it is flipped up and out to Jared McCann. Slows up across to Stevenson. Into the left wing corner of the Oilers zone. Stevenson to the right is centering pass, and that goes off of Max Jones. Jones along the right wing boards. Puck game free. McMahon in front of, on the right side. Couldn't get a pass in front of the net. We're into the last minute here in the first. 1-0 Edmonton leads. Evans on the left wing. Put it down the boards. It's picked off and cleared out by Wallman. A bouncing pass. And that gets to Dock. And he just rolled it wide as he went towards the net. He's got it now in the left wing corner with Stevenson on him. Puck squeezes loose to Evans. He'll get it out to Eberle. Back to Evans into the Oilers zone. To the left wing corner. Behind the net, went off right off the end of his stick. Ekholm can clear it out. 30 seconds to go here in the first period. Puck shot in. Ty Emberson. Over to Matthias Ekholm. Right up the left wing to Michaels. Shoots it into the Seattle zone. Larson played it right back out. Formanton at his own blue line. Got it through the middle and went back in. So Ekholm gets it out. 8 seconds to go in the period. A shot into the Oiler end. Matthias Ekholm behind the net. Drills it up the right side. That will get out. And the period will end. And the Oilers have a 1-0 lead after 20 minutes against the Seattle Kraken. Edmonton with three power plays in that first period. Unable to score on the power play. But lots of pressure. Philip Grubauer made some tremendous saves.
3: Well, a couple off Leon that were really good.
2: I think of that one-timer that he got the left pad out on. That's a goal a lot more than it isn't. So that was it was a good save by Grubauer. So he had to make some saves. And Edmonton did a good job of suppressing chances against, because they really didn't give up a whole heck of a lot. And we can head downstairs. Cam Moon and Bob Stauffer upstairs. Alex Formanton downstairs. Alex, how did you see that first period?
5: Yeah, I think it was a good detailed period. Had a couple power plays and stuff like that, but we got to stick to our details and carry that on the next two periods.
3: Alex, I'm a little old school. When I saw Ryan Lindgren absolutely crush Evan Bouchard with a high hit at the World Hockey Championship, I wanted to see when the first game was when Edmonton played Seattle. Need to respond, even if it doesn't necessarily happen when the guy's playing on your team. What'd you think of Trent Frederick stepping up there and taking the fight? And to Lindgren's credit, he took the fight as well.
5: Yeah, hell of a job by Freddie. I mean, you always got to stick up for your teammates, and I thought he did an incredible job in the fight there. And, you know, we just got to keep playing hard, all lines finishing checks and doing the details right.
2: Owen Michaels gets his second goal in as many games, second goal ever in the NHL. It looked like he was pretty fired up. A heck of a shot. I mean, what can you say about his first three games here?
5: Yeah, I mean, really poised player. Hell of a shot, like you said. Yeah. I think he does all the little details right. You know, he's good in the D zone, low center, and, we just got to keep going.
3: We got to make sure the next time we grab you, you're not on for the last shift of the period. Thanks for joining us, Alex.
5: Sorry if you can hear me through the mic.
2: Oh, we know. It's okay. Okay.
3: Thank you.
2: Expected. All right. There's Alex Formanton. Edmonton up 1-0 here after 20. And, I mean, Alex said it. The details have been good. They didn't give up much.
3: Nothing. No. But they also didn't score on the power play.
2: And wow.
3: You get three looks with that power play. And what were they last year against Seattle? 7-for-10?
2: 7-of-10.
3: Yeah. Well, they've obviously worked on their penalty kill a bit. But the other thing is, it's early. I mean, really, this would be regular season game number one right about now, right?
2: Yeah. So if you weren't getting chances, you'd be concerned. They were getting plenty.
3: They got lots of chances. Yeah. Good first period for Edmonton.
2: Yeah, pretty good. Owen Michaels, the goal scorer. Alex Formanton had the assist. We just talked to him. And we've got Aiden Ganim and Rob Brown there standing by. They got the intermission for you when we come back. 1-0 Oilers lead the Kraken after 20 from Rogers Place. It's Ford Dealers NHL Hockey on the Oilers Radio Network.
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2: Reaching up to it is Joseph off the right wing boards and in. Formanton on the left wing. He's at the top of the circle. Left side, the shot. Scores! Incredible shot by Michaels off the left side, goes short side upstairs. He's got his second goal in the NHL, and the Oilers are up 1-0.
9: 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Welcome to the winner's zone. How's it going, everybody? Aiden Ganim and Rob Brown with you. 20 minutes out of the way from this one, the Edmonton Oilers leading the Seattle Kraken by a score of 1-0, doubling their shot totals. Oilers have 10, the Kraken have 5, but it was a very, very interesting first period. A lot of penalties. The Oilers were unable to capitalize on any of them. They had three power plays but remain scoreless in that area. But it didn't matter. Owen Michaels with another huge goal, getting the second one of his NHL.